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1: I'll be criticized for this vote. What's new? Be assured that I worked hard to understand the issue and to make the right decision.
0: The nomination of Todd Blanche for Attorney General takes another controversial turn. Sign of the times, a new jobs report sends a warning about the economy. Vatican diplomacy.

0: Fresh off a trip from Ukraine, we learn where the Holy See's foreign minister will head next with his message of peace. Plus, into the wild, the cast of The Chosen join world-renowned survival expert Bear Grylls for adventures in the air, on the ground, and in the water.
1: I had to keep resisting jokes like, well, fishing's going to be easy this evening when we reach a river.
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0: Thank you for being with us on the feast day of Pope St. Sixtus II and fellow martyrs. Our top story tonight, President Donald Trump travels to the U.S. State Department today to host what the White House calls a roundtable on American mining. The Trump administration says mining goes to the very survival of the country and is key to protecting national sovereignty. The president's visit there comes amidst several new developments making headlines heading into the weekend. White House correspondent Owen Jensen is here in the studio.
3: Veronica, good evening to you. Great to see you. Well, plenty to get to tonight. At that round table today, the president, with the country in the middle of a war with Iran, discussed national security and critical minerals. He told an audience of mining companies and educational institutions at the State Department, critical minerals are the raw materials of American strength. He announced a $100 million commitment to train the next generation of American miners.
4: And now in my second term, we're achieving our economic independence, ensuring that America is never again reliant on hostile foreign nations for the resources our country needs to dominate in the future.
3: Another development tonight, the White House ballroom, which President Trump has been praising, promising it will be glorious and serve the country for centuries. Well, a federal appeals court just ruled President Trump cannot build it without congressional approval. Now, President Trump doesn't have the unilateral authority to construct it. President Trump blasted the decision, saying it severely jeopardizes the lives and welfare of the people who work and will be working at the White House. Historic preservationists, I should say, sued to stop construction. The court will stay its own ruling for 2 weeks to allow the administration to appeal to the U.S. Supreme Court. Veronica?
0: And Owen, on the political front, the midterm elections are heating up even though they're months away?
3: Yeah, indeed they are, Veronica. You hit it right on the head. President Donald Trump and the candidate who just won the Michigan Democratic Senate primary, Abdul El-Sayed, are taking digs at each other. President Trump calls El-Sayed the communist Democrat Senate candidate for Michigan.
4: This guy hates Jews. Somebody said, oh, that's a little strong. No, he hates Jews and he hates Israel. Abdul El-Sayed, can you believe this?
3: El-Sayed is teaming up with former Vice President Kamala Harris to hold Trump accountable and, quote, achieve a Senate majority in 2026. He calls Harris's support critical. El-Sayed says President Trump and his allies prey on our divisions, which is why it's so important to bring communities together right now, end quote. President Trump also posted, El-Sayed wants to terminate the filibuster, and so do I. At least we have something in common. Veronica, now just 3 months to go until the big election day.
0: That's right. Owen, thanks for all those updates.
3: Okay, see you later.
0: U.S. employers unexpectedly shed 23,000 jobs last month, falling short of forecasters' expectations for nearly 100,000 new positions. According to Friday's report from the Labor Department, the U.S. labor market is also weaker than previously estimated. Downward revisions also removed a combined 103,000 jobs from the May and June payrolls. While the headline unemployment rate slightly dipped to 4.1%, analysts note the decline was driven by Americans exiting the labor force entirely rather than an increase in hiring. The Senate is locked in a high-stakes, rare Friday session as Majority Leader John Thune tries to clear a massive legislative backlog before the August recess. Lawmakers are rushing to vote on a variety of critical measures, including a government funding extension, a foreign policy sanctions package against Russia and Iran, plus the controversial voter ID proposal known as the SAVE Act. And that's not all. Let's check in with Capitol Hill correspondent Eric Rosales for an update. Eric.
5: Good evening, Veronica. It is interesting on how fast lawmakers can get things done when a recess is just around the corner. The smell of jet fumes are practically in the air as lawmakers are trying to pass a laundry list of critical items. One of them confirming acting AG Todd Blanche as the next U.S. Attorney General. After Senator Lisa Murkowski said earlier today,

0: that she was a no. Republicans couldn't lose any votes, so all eyes turned to Senator Bill Cassidy, who was on the fence. And in an emotional speech on the floor, he outlined his concerns about Blanche, but in the end, he supported him.
1: This is not a referendum on President Trump. It is a decision regarding Mr. Blanche in very specific circumstances. All considered, I will vote for Mr. Blanche. I'll be criticized for this vote. What's new?
2: But that's just one item on the agenda. As the Majority Leader John Thune walked from meeting to meeting, I asked him about the logjam.
3: Some things that we absolutely have to get done and some things that we would also want to get done.
4: Russia sanctions?
3: Russia sanctions on that list. Market structure, NIL, obviously some sort of a vote on the either a budget resolution or a SAVE Act vote.
2: The Russia sanctions bill did pass overwhelmingly 86-11 and now moves to the president's desk for signature. The bill got renewed life after the death of Senator Lindsey Graham, who the bill was named after. However, Senator Chris Coons, a strong supporter of Ukraine, says President Trump could have been doing more now against Vladimir Putin.
5: Trump has authorities to impose sanctions that he is not using now. And this will send a strong bipartisan signal that Republicans and Democrats want him to do more, but the real question is whether he will do it.
2: Negotiations continue on other legislation, including the voter ID bill known as the SAVE Act, which Democrats have repeatedly said is a non-starter.
6: The SAVE Act is not going to pass. The president is delusional about many things, and that's one of them.
0: As for the continuing resolution to keep the government funded till December, well, it passed a procedural vote earlier today, but its final vote is still unclear. That and other legislation like the procedural vote on Reconciliation 3.0, which includes an additional $73 billion for the Defense Department to help with ammunition and other supplies for the war in Iran, well, that may have to wait until September. The big question is, how are all these last-minute votes going to affect the midterm elections? President Trump has already said that GOP voters are very angry with congressional Republicans, and he says that he likes Senate Majority Leader John Thune, but so far, President Trump has yet to offer a direct endorsement of Thune. Should Republicans keep the Senate? Well, it's going to be a long night here on Capitol Hill. That could go into Saturday, but Veronica, that's the very latest. Back to you.
7: President Trump has named Attorney General nominee Todd Blanche to lead the U.S. delegation to Colombia for the country's presidential inauguration. As the new administration assumes power, it has announced it will immediately halt ongoing peace negotiations, issuing a one-month deadline for ELN guerrillas to lay down their arms. In response, ELN leadership has warned they are prepared to resume widespread hostilities across the country. A new military partnership with Washington is in the works, aimed at dismantling drug cartels and armed groups. With the new president securing military support from the United States, observers note that Colombia's 62-year-old conflict risks entering a period of renewed escalation. A New Mexico judge has ordered Meta, the parent company of Facebook and Instagram, to pay $567 million to address youth mental health impacts stemming from its platforms. The ruling marks the second phase of a landmark trial against the social media giant. The funds will not be distributed to individuals. Instead, the bulk of the penalty, $420 million, will go towards youth treatment services, as well as funding awareness, prevention, and screening programs over the next 5 years. A spokesperson for Meta said the company strongly disagrees with the ruling and plans to appeal. A Vatican official will soon head to Russia after he recently completed a trip to Ukraine. Archbishop Paul Gallagher is the Holy See's Secretary for Relations with States and International Organizations. In July, he spent 6 days in Ukraine. Earlier today, EWTN News met with the Russian ambassador to the Holy See. He says they will welcome the Archbishop at the end of the month.
8: I confirm the future visit of Monsignor Gallagher to Moscow, and the visit of Cardinal Matteo Zuppi he has standing invitation, and we are working. He is always welcome to my country, but we have to work out the details. So we see the future visit of Paul Gallagher as the opportunity to deliver directly on the part of our high officials the position on many issues.
7: The ambassador also spoke highly of Pope Leo and was asked about the possibility of a trip by the Holy Father to Russia.
8: He is no narrow-minded. He has a big outlook, great outlook. He has vision and understanding of today's problems. But the visit of Pope Leo is currently not on the agenda. It's a very delicate and important issue. But we have good contacts with the highest officials of Holy See.
7: Authorities are revising the death toll following today's horrific school shooting outside Bangkok. Officials now say 7 victims were killed. Police confirmed the 14-year-old student shot his 2 grandparents at their home before heading to his high school, where he killed 5 staff members. Over 20 people were injured, with 9 still in critical condition. The suspected shooter took his own life at the scene. In the wake of the incident, Thailand's prime minister is now vowing to introduce strict new gun control laws that would ban the public from carrying firearms. We have a lot more still to come on EWTN News Nightly. Beyond acting, the host of the new survival series shares how faith shapes every adventure. And learn how faith is helping one mission transform lives impacted by homelessness.
4: 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I'm Montse Alvarado with some great news. 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
7: It is an urgent public health issue and humanitarian crisis. It impacts cities, suburbs, rural towns in every state, and chances are it's something you see every day. We are talking about homelessness, but it's not an issue that only affects Americans. It is a worldwide problem. Just last week, the Vatican published a statement on it. The permanent observer mission of the Holy See to the United Nations wrote, "The persistence of homelessness should trouble the conscience of the international community. Everybody deserves a place to call home where they can build relationships, nurture family life, and participate fully in their community. Housing should therefore be viewed not just as a commodity or financial asset, but as a cornerstone of society at the service of the common good." Joining me now is Dan Brown, the president and CEO of the Atlantic City Rescue Mission. Dan, really appreciate your time today.
12: Thank you for inviting me. Really appreciate it.
7: You've spent years serving individuals experiencing homelessness, addiction, and poverty in South Jersey. From your perspective, what are the biggest factors driving the increase in homelessness?
12: Well, what we've come to understand is that mental illness has really come to the forefront as a very big factor in those who are experiencing homelessness. It's been many, over the years, there's been addiction, both alcohol and narcotic kind. And then just traumatic family events.

0: deaths of a loved one, things like that. But the largest number in recent years is really dealing with mental health. And so that really has come to the forefront. And unfortunately, we're seeing the larger number in the female population. So it's an interesting dynamic of what we're coming across.
1: In working at other networks, I've reported on the mission's outreach, including early morning boardwalk outreach programs to try to bring homeless people to the shelter. The Atlantic City Rescue Mission does do more than just that emergency shelter. Can you share more about the mission's ongoing efforts, including offering meals, addiction recovery, and job readiness?
0: Oh, they're great programs that we have. I mean, when someone steps through the doorway into the mission, it's their worst day. And our task, our job to serve them as we've been called to be servants to the poor and servants to the homeless, is to really provide them with hope. That seems to be the biggest thing they're lacking when they come in, is hope. They feel hopeless. So they come to the mission, they do an intake, and immediately we begin to do an assessment on what their needs is. Is it a mental health issue? Is it an addiction issue? Of course, getting jobs, and after you've lost them and all, when people are on the streets, they're not eating well, they're not eating right. So our food program in our kitchen is a very big part of health and restoring to an individual the ability to go and focus at having a good nourishing meal. I'll give you an example. Last month, we did just about 5,000 meals. And so it's an incredible work that we do. We'd be sleeping upwards of 125 people a night. We have single women, we have men, and then we have families as well.
1: Now, you've surely witnessed remarkable stories of transformation through the Atlantic City Rescue Mission. Can you share a story that illustrates the power of compassion and faith?
0: Some individuals that come to mind, there was a fellow who came through after he graduated the work readiness. He went into the Overcomer program. And then when he graduated that, he ended up going to Ireland and found himself working in a homeless shelter there, and eventually became the CEO. So, and
1: Incredible.
0: there's more stories about that. There's another fellow who did the same thing in North Jersey, who had come through the rescue mission. So there is really, you get to see it. You don't get to see it in everybody, but you know that seed that you planted somewhere along the line. They may not call you back and say thank you, but you know that seed is going to grow. You absolutely know it is.
1: Dan, thank you so much for sharing more about your advocacy and, of course, the broader homelessness
0: Sure.
1: crisis in the United States, but also those stories of hope.
0: Thank you.
1: What happens when the stars of The Chosen head into the wild?
2: I'm Bear Grylls, and the outdoors and adventure has been my life. 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
1: Premiering August 9th on Prime Video, a new six-part adventure series pairs creator Dallas Jenkins and cast members, including Jonathan Roumie, with survival expert Bear Grylls. They are trading the set for rugged American landscapes, tackling intense physical challenges like skydiving, cliff climbing, and wilderness survival across Utah and New York. But it is more than just an adrenaline rush. Between the thrills, Grylls leads candid conversations exploring the actors' personal faith journeys and how portraying iconic biblical figures has profoundly shaped their lives. Joining me now to talk about this inspiring new series is its host, world-renowned survival expert and co-executive producer, Bear Grylls. Thank you so much for coming on today.
4: Nice to be with you.
1: Why is this new series so special to you?
4: Well, I still do my day job, which is our show on Fox called Running Wild, where I get to take these Hollywood stars into the wild. But when Dallas Jenkins, who created The Chosen, approached us and suggested, like, we do like a bespoke version of Running Wild for the cast of The Chosen, I don't know. For me, it was really special. First of all, I'm a fan of the show. It's been such a global phenomenon. And I think it's kind of fun in life to be part of something that changes culture, and I think that show really has done that. You know, it's I mean, you look at the numbers on The Chosen, it's one of the most watched shows in history, and yet kind of people almost don't realize

0: that. And I think the interesting part is that so many of the actors were on The Chosen. People actually don't know much about them. It's not like Running Wild where we're taking, you know, these Hollywood A-listers away. This is different. You know, people don't know much about their stories. And I think what I learned during this whole process of taking these stars on these mini adventures into the wild was just how much The Chosen has impacted and changed their own lives in terms of their faith and how they interact in the world. And, you know, I think when you sit around a campfire with someone and you take someone on an adventure and you climb a mountain together, you get to know the real person. And Chosen in the Wild was such a privilege to do, to see the real hearts of these actors and to see how, as I say, The Chosen has impacted and changed their lives.
1: Audiences around the world are really embracing faith-based projects. How important is your own Christian faith?
0: Yeah, faith has been a quiet part of my life, all my life, really. You know, I kind of think over a lifetime, I've learned that we need faith, you know, and I really need my faith. And my Christian faith has been like a backbone in a way to me. It's like a streak of steel that runs through the middle that brings me quiet strength and peace. I try and keep my faith simple. I try and say my prayers in the morning and try and walk with Christ. That's the goal, you know, living water, as he says. So I don't know, it's just been is still a beautiful and empowering core, heart, backbone, as I say, of my life, and helps me every day.
1: Bear, thank you so much for joining us. Great to have you on, and we can't wait to see the show.
0: I appreciate it. Love and blessings to you.
1: Thank you. Up next on EWTN News Nightly, new details, what we're learning about Pope Leo's upcoming trip to France and the powerful pro-life message he's bringing. Plus, it's a prayer the Holy Father is encouraging everyone to embrace. We'll explain what makes it so important.
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1: About Pope Leo's upcoming trip to France next month. Today, the Vatican announced that the motto for the trip is that the world may have life. It's drawn from the Gospel of John. According to the Vatican, the motto resonates with the debate over assisted dying legislation recently approved by France's National Assembly. The Pope will be in France from September 25th through the 28th. Pope Leo XIV is urging Catholics to say the Church's public prayer, the Liturgy of the Hours, more in their daily lives. Joining me now is Father John Palmieri of the Franciscan Missionaries of the Eternal Word and EWTN employee chaplain. Thank you so much for coming on.
4: Welcome. Thanks for having me.
1: For those who may not be familiar with this prayer, can you tell us more about it and why it's so central to the life of the church?
4: Well, I think the Liturgy of the Hours needs to be understood in connection with the Holy Sacrifice of the Mass. We as Catholics understand that the Eucharist is the source and the summit of all Christian life, meaning the source, meaning the center from which everything flows from and from which everything flows back to. And the summit, meaning the highest point. So everything that we do in prayer centers and flows from the Eucharist, from the celebration of the Eucharist. The Liturgy of the Hours is the prayer that sanctifies the entire day. So from morning until midday, until evening prayer, until night prayer, everything in the life of the church flows from the celebration of the Eucharist.
1: Why do you think the Holy Father is encouraging the faithful to embrace it now?
4: I think for centuries, the church has prayed the office of readings, morning prayer, daytime prayer, evening prayer, night prayer together for and with the people of God. And this is a great opportunity to extend this to the entire church.
1: The Liturgy of the Hours is often described as the church's official daily prayer. What makes it so unique, and how does praying the Psalms unite us with the universal church throughout the world?
4: Whenever we pray, we enter into Christ's prayer to the Father. It's not as if we pray apart from Christ. That when we pray, we actually allow the voice of Christ in the power of the Holy Spirit to offer that prayer to the Father. So Christ is praying in us as Christians. We are connected to the head of the church. So Christ is the head of the church. We are his body. So I think it's very helpful for Christians to realize that when we pray, we don't somehow pray separate from Christ, from the Lord. We actually pray in him and through him to the Father in the power of the Holy Spirit.
1: Fantastic words. Father John Paul, as always, so nice to speak with you today. Thank you for coming on.
4: It's great to be with you, Veronica. God bless you all.
1: Thank you. We thank you for watching tonight. Remember, you can follow us on social media, Facebook, X, YouTube, and Instagram at EWTN News Nightly. I'm Veronica Dudo. Good night and God bless.
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0: The Joyful Mysteries of the Holy Rosary with Mother Angelica and the nuns of Our Lady of the Angels Monastery.
1: In the name of the Father, and of the Son, and of the Holy Spirit.
2: Amen.
1: I believe in God, the Father Almighty, Creator of heaven and earth, and in Jesus Christ, His only Son, our Lord, who was conceived by the Holy Spirit, born of the Virgin Mary, suffered under Pontius Pilate, was crucified, died, and was buried. He descended into hell. The third day He rose again from the dead. He ascended into heaven and sits at the right hand of God, the Father Almighty, from whence He shall come to judge the living and the dead. Our Father, who art in heaven, hallowed be thy name. Thy kingdom come, thy will be done, on earth as it is in heaven.
2: Give us this day our daily bread, and forgive us our trespasses, as we forgive those who trespass against us. And lead us not into temptation, but deliver us from evil.
1: Hail Mary, full of grace, the Lord is with thee. Blessed art thou among women, and blessed is the fruit of thy womb, Jesus.
2: Holy Mary, Mother of God, pray for us sinners now and at the hour of our death. Amen.
1: Hail Mary, full of grace, the Lord is with thee. Blessed art thou among women, and blessed is the fruit of thy womb, Jesus. Hail Mary, full of grace, the Lord is with thee. Blessed art thou amongst women, and blessed is the fruit of thy womb, Jesus.
2: Holy Mary, Mother of God, pray for us sinners now and at the hour of our death. Amen.
1: Glory be to the Father, and to the Son, and to the Holy Spirit. The first joyful mystery, the Annunciation.
3: When the darkness of sin covered mankind, your love and humility, kind Mother, turned the face of the Father toward His erring children. Through the message of an angel, you accepted the will of God with trust and love.
1: Our Father, who art in heaven, hallowed be thy name. Thy kingdom come, thy will be done, on earth as it is in heaven.
2: Give us this day our daily bread, and forgive us our trespasses, as we forgive those who trespass against us. And lead us not into temptation, but deliver us from evil. Amen.
1: Hail Mary, full of grace, the Lord is with thee. Blessed art thou among women, and blessed is the fruit of thy womb, Jesus.
2: Holy Mary, Mother of God, pray for us sinners now and at the hour of our death. Amen.
1: Hail Mary, full of grace, the Lord is with thee. Blessed art thou amongst women, and blessed is the fruit of thy womb, Jesus.
2: Holy Mary, Mother of God, pray for us sinners now and at the hour of our death. Amen.
1: Hail Mary, full of grace, the Lord is with thee. Blessed art thou among women, and blessed is the fruit of thy womb, Jesus.
2: Holy Mary, Mother of God, pray for us sinners now and at the hour of our death. Amen.
1: Hail Mary, full of grace, the Lord is with thee. Blessed art thou amongst women, and blessed is the fruit of thy womb, Jesus.
2: Holy Mary, Mother of God, pray for us sinners, now and at the hour of our death. Amen.
1: Hail Mary, full of grace, the Lord is with thee.

0: Blessed art thou among women, and blessed is the fruit of thy womb, Jesus.
1: Holy Mary, Mother of God, pray for us sinners, now and at the hour of our death. Amen.
0: Hail Mary, full of grace, the Lord is with thee. Blessed art thou amongst women, and blessed is the fruit of thy womb, Jesus.

0: women, and blessed is the fruit of thy womb, Jesus. Hail Mary, full of grace, the Lord is with thee. Blessed art thou amongst women, and blessed is the fruit of thy womb, Jesus.
1: Holy Mary, Mother of God, pray for us sinners now and at the hour of our death. Amen.
0: Hail Mary, full of grace, the Lord is with thee. Blessed art thou among women, and blessed is the fruit of thy womb, Jesus.
1: Holy Mary,
0: Hail Mary, full of grace, the Lord is with thee. Blessed art thou among women, and blessed is the fruit of thy womb, Jesus.
1: Holy Mary, Mother of God, pray for us sinners, now and at the hour of our death. Amen.
0: Glory be to the Father, and to the Son, and to the Holy Spirit.
1: As it was in the beginning, is now, and ever shall be.
0: My Jesus,
1: forgive us our sins, save us from the fires of hell, and lead all souls to heaven, especially those in most need of your mercy.
0: The second joyful mystery, the Visitation.
2: What impulse of love made you hurry to visit your cousin Elizabeth, kind mother? 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
0: Our Father, who art in heaven, hallowed be thy name, thy kingdom come, thy will be done on earth as it is in heaven.
1: Give us this day our daily bread,

0: and blessed is the fruit of thy womb, Jesus.
1: Holy Mary, Mother of God, pray for us sinners now and at the hour of our death. Amen.
0: Hail Mary, full of grace, the Lord is with thee. Blessed art thou amongst women, and blessed is the fruit of thy womb, Jesus.
1: Holy Mary, Mother of God, pray for us sinners now and at the hour of our death. Amen.
0: Hail Mary, full of grace, the Lord is with thee. Blessed art thou amongst women, and blessed is the fruit of thy womb, Jesus.

0: Hail Mary, full of grace, the Lord is with thee. Blessed art thou among women, and blessed is the fruit of thy womb, Jesus.
1: Holy Mary, Mother of God, pray for us sinners now and at the hour of our death. Amen.
0: Glory be to the Father, and to the Son, and to the Holy Spirit.
1: As it was in the beginning, is now, and ever shall be, world without end. Amen.
0: O my Jesus,
1: forgive us our sins, save us from the fires of hell, and lead all souls to heaven, especially those who most need thy mercy.
0: The third joyful mystery, the Nativity.
2: We look with wonder at the wisdom of God as the promised woman gives birth to the promised Messiah in a cold cave. Sweet Mother, we want to take our place with the shepherds to tell Jesus of our love and gratitude.
0: Our Father, who art in heaven, hallowed be thy name, thy kingdom come, thy will be done on earth as it is in heaven.
1: Yeah.

0: full of grace, the Lord is with thee. Blessed art thou among women, and blessed is the fruit of thy womb, Jesus.
1: Holy Mary, Mother of God, pray for us sinners now and at the hour of our death. Amen.
0: Hail Mary, full of grace, the Lord is with thee. Blessed art thou among women, and blessed is the fruit of thy womb, Jesus.
1: Holy Mary, Mother of God, pray for us sinners now and at the hour of our death. Amen.
0: Hail Mary, full of grace, the Lord is with thee. Blessed art thou among women, and blessed is the fruit of thy womb, Jesus.
1: Holy Mary, Mother of God, pray for us sinners now and at the hour of our death. Amen.
0: Hail Mary, full of grace, the Lord is with thee. Blessed art thou among women, and blessed is the fruit of thy womb, Jesus.
1: Holy Mary, Mother of God, pray for us sinners, now and at the hour of our death. Amen.
0: Hail Mary, full of grace, the Lord is with thee. Blessed art thou amongst women, and blessed is the fruit of thy womb, Jesus.
1: Holy Mary, Mother of God, pray for us sinners, now and at the hour of our death. Amen.
0: Hail Mary, full of grace, the Lord is with thee. Blessed art thou amongst women, and blessed is the fruit of thy womb, Jesus.
1: Holy Mary, Mother of God, pray for us sinners now and at the hour of our death. Amen.
0: Hail Mary, full of grace, the Lord is with thee. Blessed art thou amongst women, and blessed is the fruit of thy womb, Jesus.
1: Holy Mary, Mother of God, pray for us sinners now and at the hour of our death. Amen.
0: Hail Mary, full of grace, the Lord is with thee. Blessed art thou among women, and blessed is the fruit of thy womb, Jesus.

0: women, and blessed is the fruit of thy womb, Jesus.
1: Holy Mary, Mother of God, pray for us sinners now and at the hour of our death. Amen.
0: Glory be to the Father, and to the Son, and to the Holy Spirit.
1: As it was in the beginning, is now, and ever shall be, world without end. Amen.
0: O my Jesus,
1: forgive us our sins, save us from the fires of hell, and lead all souls to heaven, especially those who most need thy mercy.
0: The fourth joyful mystery, the Presentation.
2: Kind Mother, did another Magnificat rise to your lips as you walked up the temple steps to present Jesus to the Father? What must have been your joy as you gave Jesus to Simeon?
0: Our Father, who art in heaven, hallowed be thy name. Thy kingdom come, thy will be done on earth as it is in heaven.
1: Give us this day our daily bread, and forgive us our trespasses, as we forgive those who trespass against us. And lead us not into temptation, but deliver us from evil. Amen.
0: Hail Mary, full of grace, the Lord is with thee. Blessed art thou among women, and blessed is the fruit of thy womb, Jesus.
1: Holy Mary, Mother of God, pray for us sinners now and at the hour of our death. Amen.
0: Hail Mary, full of grace, the Lord is with thee. Blessed art thou amongst women, and blessed is the fruit of thy womb, Jesus.

0: is with thee. Blessed art thou amongst women, and blessed is the fruit of thy womb, Jesus.
1: Holy Mary, Mother of God, pray for us sinners now and at the hour of our death. Amen.
0: Hail Mary, full of grace, the Lord is with thee. Blessed art thou among women, and blessed is the fruit of thy womb, Jesus.
1: Holy Mary, Mother of God, pray for us sinners now and at the hour of our death. Amen.
0: Hail Mary, full of grace, the Lord is with thee. Blessed art thou among women, and blessed is the fruit of thy womb, Jesus.

0: is with thee, blessed art thou amongst women, and blessed is the fruit of thy womb, Jesus.
1: Holy Mary, Mother of God, pray for us sinners, now and at the hour of our death. Amen.
0: Hail Mary, full of grace, the Lord is with thee. Blessed art thou amongst women, and blessed is the fruit of thy womb, Jesus.
1: Holy Mary, Mother of God, pray for us sinners, now and at the hour of our death. Amen.
0: Glory be to the Father, and to the Son, and to the Holy Spirit.
1: As it was in the beginning, is now, and ever shall be, world without end. Amen.
0: O my Jesus,

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1: Kind Mother, we cannot conceive the agony of your pure heart as you looked for your child for 3 days.
0: Our Father, who art in heaven, hallowed be thy name. Thy kingdom come, thy will be done on earth as it is in heaven.
2: Give us this day our daily bread, and forgive us our trespasses, as we forgive those who trespass against us. And lead us not into temptation, but deliver us from evil. Amen.
0: Hail Mary, full of grace, the Lord is with thee. Blessed art thou among women, and blessed is the fruit of thy womb, Jesus.
2: Holy Mary, Mother of God, pray for us sinners now and at the hour of our death. Amen.
0: Hail Mary, full of grace, the Lord is with thee.

0: Hail Mary, full of grace, the Lord is with thee. Blessed art thou amongst women, and blessed is the fruit of thy womb, Jesus.
1: Holy Mary, Mother of God, pray for us sinners now and at the hour of our death. Amen.
0: Hail Mary, full of grace, the Lord is with thee. Blessed art thou among women, and blessed is the fruit of thy womb, Jesus.
1: Holy Mary, Mother of God, pray for us sinners now and at the hour of our death. Amen.
0: Hail Mary, full of grace, the Lord is with thee. Blessed art thou among women, and blessed is the fruit of thy womb, Jesus.
1: Holy Mary, Mother of God, pray for us sinners now and at the hour of our death. Amen.
0: Hail Mary, full of grace, the Lord is with thee. Blessed art thou amongst the women, and blessed is the fruit of thy womb, Jesus.
1: Holy Mary, Mother of God, pray for us sinners now and at the hour of our death. Amen.
0: Hail Mary, full of grace, the Lord is with thee. Blessed art thou among women, and blessed is the fruit of thy womb, Jesus. Full of grace, the Lord is with thee. Blessed art thou amongst women, and blessed is the fruit of thy womb, Jesus.

0: To the Father, and to the Son, and to the Holy Spirit.
1: As it was in the beginning, is now, and ever shall be, world without end. Amen.
0: O my Jesus,
1: forgive us our sins, save us from the fires of hell, lead all souls to heaven, especially those who most need thy mercy.
0: Hail, Holy Queen.

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1: Every one of us has a duty to evangelize. 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Without Christ, we walk in darkness. So the faith we must communicate to others conveys light and meaning to their lives. 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It is very challenging, but we all know that if we are faithful to our vocation, then we're helping people to see the beauty of God's plan for humanity.
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2: We are all called to be great saints.

Don't miss the opportunity. Well, welcome. We have a beautiful group of our family here this evening and a great big group out there with you. You know, we talked about the stations, and then we talked about the Our Father last week. And I would like to talk this evening about an act of contrition. Now, what is an act of contrition, huh? Well, it's a formula, but you don't need to say that formula, but it really says that you are sorry for all your sins. Now, why do you have to do that? And you wouldn't think that we would even have to talk about it. Because you'd think, well, you know you commit a sin, so you're going to say you said you commit a sin. You're going to go to confession to get reunited to God, maybe even to the church. So why do you have to say you're sorry? Well, because if you don't, you're not really sorry. You have to say, I'm sorry. And you can't say that until you know you did something wrong. Today, society. And unfortunately, in some parts of the church, they don't train you to examine your conscience. You see, that seems to be a no-no today. Why? Well, you make people feel bad. That's exactly what I want to do. You got the point. I want to make you feel bad. See, if you go on sinning, say you tell a lie. Well, everybody tells a lie. What does that mean, everybody tells a lie? First of all, everybody doesn't tell lies. And secondly, how does that affect you? But if you do, you can tell a lie over and over, and the first thing you know, you begin to believe it. The bad thing is that every time you tell it, you change it. But you don't know you changed it. It's so ingrained in your mind, a lie, that you begin to believe it. You say, but that can't be. Oh, yeah, we do that a lot. And we don't understand what a lie is. Did you ever hear the old saying, you know, it's only a white lie? What's a white lie? Well, it's not too bad. What does it mean, not too bad? A lie is a lie. Well, if I tell somebody to tell somebody I'm not home, it's just a white lie. It's a lie. It doesn't mean white lie. I never understood what that meant. It's like the woman who told her son when she saw somebody coming, she didn't want to talk to her, he's coming to the door. She says, go tell him I'm not home. So he opens the door, he says, my mother said to tell you she's not home. See, he didn't know how to tell a lie. She told him, tell him I'm not home. Did my mother tell you I'm not home? But we don't have a sensitive conscience anymore. Because the world lies. How you know that? Did you ever see an ad? Any ad? Well, your ads can't lie. Oh, do they lie? Did you ever see, you know ads I hate? And I don't watch television that much. In fact, at all, hardly. But they'll have an ad and they'll have four different kinds of pain relievers. And they're visible. You know exactly what they are. And what they're saying is, none of these work, but ours works. That's a lie. They all work. If you look at the label, they all got the same thing. Basically, the same thing. Maybe one element, caffeine, is different, but you could take an aspirin and a Coke, you'd have the same thing.

labels new. Ah, new. You go and you get a can and you look, you have to look at the very bottom of the contents is something new. So you buy. If we took the word new out of our vocabulary, advertising agencies would go out of business. They wouldn't know what to say. So we are so accustomed, we are insensitive to lies. See? So our conscience must be sensitive, not scrupulous, not guilty in a wrong way, but sensitive. When you lie, do you feel bad about it? Some people think God can't lie. They get red in the face. Their eyes go narrow like this. And you say, uh-uh, here it comes. They don't know how to lie, thank God. But you see, you need to feel, after you have told a lie, something inside, very uncomfortable. We call that conscience. Today, we're geared to no conscience. We're geared to kill our conscience, because nothing is a sin. Now, an act of contrition says, oh my God. Oh my God. It starts out with, oh my God. From the very beginning, you are acknowledging God as your superior, your father, your Lord, your master. Oh my God. Right away, you put yourself in a mood of repentance. Now, if I have said, oh my God, why do I make a cry to God? We go on and we say, I am heartily sorry. I like the word heartily, you don't hear it anymore. That kind of dates me, but I don't mind being dated. It's what we call pre-Vatican word. It is not inclusive language. It is not political language. I am heartily sorry. Plain, good old English. From the heart. Political language, inclusive language, you don't know what they said. They're trying to make the whole world diplomats. Did you ever talk to a diplomat? You haven't the slightest idea what he said to you. I talked to a few one time and I left and they said, what did you say? I said, I don't know. He said, you look very attentive. I said, I was trying to figure out what he was saying. They're the only people in the world that can tell you to go down, you know where? And you'd never know they said it. It's a special training. They have diplomatic schools. So I tell you how to say something that nobody understands, how to make everybody feel good, and how to say, in time, things are definitely going to be better. You're supposed to be better from that point on. Nothing ever changes. That's a sophisticated lie. Educated, too. That's an educated, sophisticated lie. Professors can do that, although they're not lying and not being diplomatic. But if you find a professor that's an atheist, he'll walk you around the world

tell you there is no God in big words. Woo. And the fact you don't understand the words, you're convinced he's right. I had a boy come here one time years and years ago, and he was so excited about this professor. I never heard such a presentation. I said, oh, wonderful. What did he say? I said, I don't know. I said, what do you mean you don't know? You just told me it was beautiful, it was wonderful. Oh, but you don't understand. I said, no, I don't. He said, it was so intellectual. I said, but what did he say? That's not the point. I said, yeah, it is. Your father's paying good hard-earned money to send you to school, and you don't even know what the professor's saying. Oh, you don't understand what it meant to sit there. Yeah, and be stupid. See, we get so mixed up. We're so mixed up on every single level that we're not heartily sorry. Means from here. I gotta be sorry, not here, because all people saw me, or people are scandalized, or I'm gonna get in trouble. But from the heart. And why are you sorry from your heart? Why? Because you have offended a most loving God. How do you like that? See? Now today, our good liberal brothers and sisters deny that there is such a thing of sin, and deny that you should be sorry. Why do they deny that? Because the great God is infinite compassion, and he understands. Well, I'm sure he understands. He gave you the commandments. I found something here the other day, and I lost it. And now I haven't the slightest idea where it is. I do know, though, it was extremely good. I can't find it. Ah, thank you, Lord. He wants you to hear it. Okay. I just want to prove to you, if you've been deceived, why you have to be heartily sorry. Now, being sorry from your heart doesn't mean you're going to weep and wail and have a feeling about it. It means, I am so sorry I offended God. Now, let me just say, this is really good. It's Matthew 13, 36. Leaving the crowds, he went to the house, and his disciples came to him and said, this is kind of cute, explain the parable about the darnel in the field. Everybody else heard it. Everybody else understood it. But not the apostles. That make you feel good? See, what the Lord had said is the kingdom of heaven, what may be compared to a man who sowed good seed in his field, and an enemy comes and sows darnel, which is weeds. Weeds. Now, I want to explain to you, just so you won't look at your sins in a tra-la-la kind of way. So Jesus said, wasn't he patient, huh? I would have said, you dummies, for goodness sakes, I've been with you 3 years and you don't understand the simplest parable. But you see, I am not God. He was patient. What did he say? Well, the sower of the good seed is the Son of Man. The field.

is the world, and the good seed is the subjects of the kingdom. I know we got a separation. Now, the darnel, the weeds, are the subjects of the evil one. Oh, you were just told not too long ago there was no evil one, there was no hell. But this is the words of Jesus. The good seed are subjects of the kingdom, and the kingdom in heaven, the kingdom on earth. The weeds are subject of the evil one. Now, the enemy who sowed them is the devil. Oh, now you were told there was no devil. The harvest is the end of the world. Now, some of you are saying, well, I got a long time. Oh, your end, sweetheart, may be around the corner. My asthma's bothering me, so since I'm in your home, you won't mind. Since you're in my home, I don't mind. We'll try again. So, what would happen if you died tonight? Ever think of that? Before you go to bed, do you say an act of contrition? Do you say, oh my God, I'm heartily sorry for having offended thee? Well, let me tell you why you should. Now, the reapers are the angels. When then the darnel, the weeds, are gathered, they will be burned in the fire. So it will be at the end of time. They will be burned in the fire. The Son of Man will send his angels and gather up out of his kingdom. Now listen to this. All things that provoke offenses. Ooh, now isn't that interesting, huh? What's he going to gather up? Murderers and thieves? He's going to gather up all the things that provoke offenses, and there's two things here now, all who do evil. How many times do people provoke offenses? Deliberately do something to make someone fall. Deliberately put them into temptation. And the worst of all, deliberately teach false doctrine. You know what the Lord says to those? They shall be burned like fire. You see, we kind of dance around everything today. Oh, this person is so nice. On my way to church, he shakes my hands and pats me on the back. Hello, Mary, how are you? Good to see you this morning. Maybe when he preaches, he says there is no Eucharist. Or we don't have a rosary in this church. Or he'll teach birth control. Or he'll secretly advise someone to have an abortion. Or he doesn't believe in confession. You should be of a merciful God. Put your sins in this bowl, everybody, and just burn them up. That's all.

You know what that is? Let me tell you what it is. You provoke offenses against God. All you CCD teachers, those of you who teach religion, do you realize what you say when you lead these little children astray? Isn't it a shame that we are forced to have homeschool? That parents have to take on that added responsibility of teaching their children from first grade to eighth and high school all the way through? Because they're scared to death of their children being led, provoked to offend God, provoked to lose their faith. Now, he says they will be thrown into a blazing furnace where there will be weeping and grinding of teeth. See, don't allow anyone to tell you, here we go again, to tell you that the doctrines of the church, the new catechism, are not right. They're old fashioned, they have to be changed. You lead people into error is to provoke offenses. The virtuous, listen to this, will shine like the sun in the kingdom of their Father. Once you say, oh my God, I am heartily sorry for having what? Offended thee. Today you're told you can't offend God. Oh, you can, and you do. You do offend God. I offend, we all do. But you have to say, although you are heartily sorry for having offended such a good God, that's a pure act of contrition. You're not sorry because you're going to get in trouble. You're not sorry because you may have to go to purgatory. You're not sorry because you did this or that. You're heartily sorry because you offended God. Only to look at the New Old Testament. The Old Testament. And we have to admit that even the greatest saints were sinners. And they offended God grievously. Take Moses, for example. He was known, God himself said he was the gentlest of men on earth, right? He killed a man. In a fit of temper, he killed one of the Egyptians. David. The Lord promised David his kingdom would last forever. Committed adultery and murder in a fit of weakness. Composed that beautiful Psalm 50. We are all sinners. But I must say from the bottom of my heart, I am heartily sorry for having offended thee, O God. And I detest all my sins. That looks like a nice sentence.

Do you? Do you detest all of your sins? Do you hate them? Do you hate your sins? Do you detest those sins? Or are you just sorry for now and knowing that tomorrow you're going to do the same thing? And not that we don't do a lot of little things every day, but big sins you must detest. Why? Because they are grievous sin. A girl wrote to me not too long ago and said, is fornication a sin? My religion teacher said it was love. Religion teacher? You gotta be joking. What kind of religion teacher tells you that fornication is love? No. You lead people to sin. And thank God down in her heart she knew she was wrong. That teacher was wrong. I said, oh yes, it's a great grievous sin. You cannot break the Ten Commandments and not grievously sin. Nobody's going to tell you that today. Very few people. They don't want to. It's almost like we don't trust people. We don't trust that they'll understand. I have to tell you that these things are grievous sins, and grievous enough that if you become habituated in them, you could lose your soul for all eternity. If nobody tells you that, they don't love you. They love themselves. You must detest these sins. Why? Because I dread the loss of heaven and the pains of hell. I dread. I'm scared to death at the possibility of losing heaven and ending up in hell. You say, well, that doesn't seem like a pure act of sorrow. It means you're just afraid of going to hell and missing heaven. No, wait a minute. Don't get too in a hurry. It says, but most of all, here we come, because I have offended thee, my God. What a beautiful thing to say, huh? What it really says is, I'm afraid of not being with you, Lord, forever. I'm afraid I won't have that personal relationship with you, that I will never see your glorious face. I will never see the joy and the ecstasy of heaven. And yeah, I'm afraid of hell. It's a healthy fear. But most of all, there's a beautiful word, most of all, Lord, because I have offended thee, my God. See what a beautiful prayer that is? Ask your children outside of home school. Ask your children if they learned that in school. Now, why do we say any of this in an act of contrition, huh? Why do we say, I'm afraid I'll lose heaven, I'm afraid of going to hell, and most of all, I'm so sorry because I offended thee? Why do we say all of that? Because you, my God, are all good.
and all deserving of my love. Isn't that a beautiful way? Isn't that absolutely phenomenal? That I am sorry, not for myself, but because God is so good. Do you realize they're not two snowflakes alike? Or two blades of grass? Or two people? In all of heaven, there shall not be another one like you. Isn't that amazing? You think he'd run out, start the same pattern again. You know, the same mold. Has nothing to do with short, fat, skinny, tall, beautiful, ugly. Had nothing to do with any of that. Every soul is so different and so unique that if you don't go to heaven, God forbid, no one will ever take your place. Huh? Did you know that? That spot, that you with all your differences and all your graces and all your talents and all your love will never be substituted. I'm so amazed at the sun. It'll melt butter and harden clay. Same sun. Make one thing green, another blue, another yellow. Isn't it amazing that the mountains are closer to the sun, but the snow never melts? Isn't that clever? Now, don't explain it to me. I like to be dumb. I like the awesomeness of not knowing why it happens. And even if you know why it happens, you don't know why it happens. Scientists today, since we got that Hubbard camera up there, they don't know. Everything they've ever thought proved not to be true. Now they're telling you, oh, it's different. Yeah, I could have told them that without a camera. And so we're constantly aware of new things about God. Raindrops. Water, for example. Water is a liquid. But you can freeze it. It makes ice, cools you off. But if you melt it and you boil it, it's hot, goes off into steam. All water. Isn't that amazing? Your skin. Your skin. If anybody could invent skin, they'd be a millionaire. Why? Well, it lets water out, it don't let it in. You take a bath, you don't come out 20 pounds heavier. Do you? I don't think you do. You can sit in that tub an hour, you don't come out any heavier. You go out in the sun, oh, you're sweating. I think it's wonderful. Let water out, won't let it in. And heal. Oh. Doctor took a little tumor off of my back, and I tell you, it looked like a crater. And he looked at it, oh, don't worry about it, it'll heal. I said, yeah, it's not yours, you know? It was like a crater.

0: I was amazed. Got smaller and smaller and smaller. And all of a sudden, I didn't know where it was. You can't do that. What a wonder is a baby, huh? Oh, little tiny fingernails. The whole thing is there. Fingernails, little feet, beautiful eyes, hair. All intricately made, so meticulous. And a soul that one day will see God. That is the God we offend, because He is so good. He is so good to us. And we offend so good a God. Now, when I have said all of that, in a very short prayer, I'm just kind of adding on to it, what do we say that's real important? I've said I'm hardly sorry. I've said why. And I've said, I'm sorry because I offended you, Lord. You know, words are important, like heartily is important. Now here comes another one. I firmly resolve. Oh, not half-heartedly, not I will try, or maybe, I firmly resolve. Now we know ourselves. We've been to confession last week, and we rattled off the same thing. And I've tried and fell again. But how can I firmly resolve anything? The next sentence is a masterpiece. It says, with the help of thy grace. What a beautiful act of humility, huh? What I'm saying is, Lord, I can't do it myself. Now, what am I going to do? I'm kneeling by my bed, and I knew I goofed off today. If I woke up Father in the middle of the night, he'd kill me. So what do I do? Why? What do I need grace for? A lot of you have to ask for grace. To confess my sins. It takes grace. It takes a gift from God to confess your sins. What else? To do penance. You just can't do something and walk away like nothing happened. You can't steal something without giving it back or doing something, some kind of retribution. Sometimes we don't understand our sins. We don't. To confess my sins, to do penance, and what? To amend my life. That is one of the most, next to the Our Father, Hail Mary, and Gloria, the cradle, I think the act of contrition is the most beautiful. It's the most beautiful prayer because it has everything in it. It's everything in it. Why don't we recite it together? Can we do that? Oh my God, heartily sorry for having offended thee.
1: And I confess all my sins because I just have lost. I confess it all. Because I have offended thee, who are good and deserving of all my love, I firmly resolve, with the help of thy grace, to do penance, to confess my sin, and to amend my life. Amen. I have to do penance and amend my life. Amen. I must do all of that. If you don't, if you've forgotten it,

0: Get yourself a good old-fashioned tiny book. I got one here. Where is it? Right here. Anyway, it's called a Basic Catechism. We used to have a lot of these. I don't know if we have any more left. It's called Basic Catechism of Christian Doctrine, but it's got everything in it. The Rosary, the Act of Contrition, it's got everything you can think of. Talks about the sacraments. Anyway, we have a call. Hello?
1: Good evening, Mother. This is Jim.
0: Good evening. Where are you from?
1: Delaware.
0: Oh, wonderful. And what is your question?
1: Well, first of all, I want to thank you very much for being there. It's the first time I've talked to you. And we can't get you on cable because the company won't allow it. We've tried. So I'm listening on shortwave radio to you. The question is, just recently, I normally go to my spiritual director for confession, but your subject tonight was very interesting, and I just recently went to a priest for confession, and he didn't ask me to say the act of contrition. So I did it to myself as he was absolving me. Is that, could that be an invalid confession?
0: I'm sure our dear Lord saw your heart, but I'd go to somebody else next time. Don't go to a priest that's nice to you. Go to somebody that says, you better shape up, sweetheart. Or you're going down, you know what I mean? Don't go to somebody and say, oh, that's all right. They talk you out of it. Why you want to go in there? You can do that yourself. Oh, that wasn't a sin. Look, Father, I think I committed a sin. Why do you think I'm sitting in this confessionalist hot box telling you all this if I didn't think I was sinning? So anybody that says, oh, that's all right, God understands. Believe me, he understands. He understands exactly what's going to happen to your soul if you don't straighten up. If you go to a confessor, not one that's rude or mad or not loving, excuse me, go to one who knows you did commit these sins, who's ready to help you to amend your life, tells you how to avoid these sins. Is compassionate? Yes. But compassion and truth have to go together. If there's no truth, then you have misdirected compassion. Misdirected compassion. If you tell the truth with anger, or you tell a penitent how evil he was and you're angry with him, then he'll never go back. You have to have both. Lovingly truthful. Lovingly tough. We have another call. Hello?
2: Hello.
0: Where are you from?
2: New Jersey.
0: New Jersey. And how old are you?
2: 10. I'm turning 11 in April.
0: Wonderful. In April, April what?
2: 19th.
0: I'm going to be 71 April 20th.
2: Oh, wow.
0: Oh, well, happy birthday.
2: Thank you. I would also like to tell you that I like to watch your shows and everything.
0: Well, thank you, sweetheart.
2: And can I say my questions?
0: You what?
2: My questions.
0: Yes.
2: Okay, my first question is that I went to confession once, and I didn't have sins. The priest said to me not to come to confession if I didn't have any sins. Why did the priest say this to me? Aren't we supposed to go to confession even if you don't have any sins?
0: I'm just trying to calm down, sweetheart. Gotta take a little water. That was an injustice. I know the new theology is that you don't have to go to

confession, and we have so many general absolutions and everything else. But that's wrong. Because as a 10 or 11 year old, that priest should know you're very vulnerable to sin. There are children your age on drugs, have already had sex. They have done everything an adult does. You cannot tell me that a 10 or 11 year old cannot sin. And you can't tell somebody, don't come back until you have a biggie. You know what confession is, sweetheart? Confession is not only absolution. And maybe you ought to think if you didn't have a few sins. I mean, were you really obedient to your mother? Did you say something nasty about someone? Huh? Sins are not only big sins, but they're little ones. Being uncharitable, being unkind, saying something nasty. See, these are all little sins. You can go to communion and be absolved from all of them by Holy Communion, but that's not the point. Confession is also a strengthening sacrament. It strengthens your soul to say no the next time. It's not just something you go if you commit adultery or you steal or you lie or you cheat or you're greedy. No, it's for little things. See, confession is for everybody that wants to be holy and wants to be like God. Let's put it this way. If your mother never dusted, nobody's dust, huh? Now, if you had a table and your mother never dusted it, I'd hate to look at it after 3-4 weeks. It looks terrible. But it's only dust. You say, well, there's a difference. What happens if somebody comes in and puts a whole can of garbage on top of that table? Isn't there a difference between the dust and the garbage? Or a dead cat? You want to get rid of that in a hurry. But every week, every day almost, your mother has to get a rag and dust that table. That's what confession does. I can be just as dirty with a lot of dust as I'd be with garbage on me. So confession is not only we're sorry for even the slightest offense against God. We are also there to get the strength to desire God more, to be more like Jesus, to be closer to Jesus, to be able to pray better, and to be stronger against temptation. All of that is why you go to confession. There is such an injustice to the soul. My sisters go to confession as well I do once a week. We don't do any biggies. Does that mean we shouldn't go to confession? Ah. No, it's those little things, that dust that keeps piling up, piling up. Sometimes bad thoughts, sometimes our failure to act or to defend somebody, or to defend Jesus. All these omissions and commissions we do. You find yourself a priest, sweetheart, that understands the spiritual life. He really understands what confession's all about. Our Holy Father goes to confession every week. Every holy priest I've ever known, or sister, or layperson went every week. I know, you got to go once a year. I cannot imagine any human being thinking for a moment
that you're so good, you're going to go with the year. Oh, God, have mercy on your little dusty soul.

not the right thing. You go to confession. You find a priest that understands and can start you on the highway to holiness, maybe even vocation. But once you begin to think nothing matters, and they're only small ones, it's only dust, there's nothing worse than a house that's never been dusted. So, we've taken our act of contrition. I hope you make one before you go to bed. I hope we all are able to make one before we die. That I can say to God, I am heartily sorry for having offended thee, and I want to be with thee in thy kingdom, and I'm sorry. I want to amend my life. God bless you. See you tomorrow.

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4: In the Gospel for this Sunday, we read the familiar story of Peter walking on water. The apostles in their boat see Jesus during a storm walking on water, and our Lord says, "Take courage, it is I. Do not be afraid." Peter said to him in reply, "Lord, if it is you, command me to come to you on the water." He said, "Come." Peter got out of the boat and began to walk on the water toward Jesus. Now, a careful reading of this little dialogue begs a question. Why in the world would Peter ask the Lord to call him to walk on the water? Everyone knows that being in a storm on a lake means there was one safe place, and that's in the boat. Why would Jesus, number one, be outside of the boat, walking on the waves? And number two, why would Peter want to walk on the waves with him? And if that weren't puzzling enough, why would our Lord invite St. Peter to demonstrate his love and faith in so perilous

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1: This is a Digital Moment with Sandra McDevitt. Did you know there are 6 main linens used to cover the altar during Holy Mass? The altar cloth covers the altar. The corporal, a square piece of linen, is placed on the altar cloth where the consecrated bread and chalice are placed. And thirdly, the pall is a stiff piece of linen over the chalice to prevent particles falling in. Fourthly, the chapel veil covers the paten and chalice before the offertory, and the color follows the liturgical year. Fifthly, the lavabo, the towel the priest uses to dry his hands after the ritual washing. And lastly, the purificator used to dry the chalice after communion. Linens are always rinsed in a special sink, which drains directly to the earth. I'm Sandra McDevitt for EWTN Radio.
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4: This is Deacon Gerard Marie Anthony. The month of August is dedicated to the Immaculate Heart of Mary. So let us pray. Hail Mary, full of grace, the Lord is with thee. Blessed art thou among women, and blessed is the fruit of thy womb, Jesus. Holy Mary, Mother of God, pray for us sinners, now and at the hour of our death. Amen.
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7: He is the founding member of the Franciscan Friars of the Renewal, a teacher, retreat leader, and spiritual director. 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

0: EWTN Global Catholic Radio Network presents The Fathers of Mercy Hour, insightful reflections that will lift your soul to God and feed your spiritual journey. Today's hour is from the Fathers of Mercy Parish Mission Series, God Calls Us Constantly to Himself. This is talk number 6, Fear of the Lord and Forgiveness of Injuries, by Father Waite Menezes.
1: Good afternoon once again, friends. I'd like to welcome you all back to the Shrine of the Most Blessed Sacrament of Our Lady of the Angels Monastery in Hanceville, Alabama. Home to the Poor Clare Nuns of Perpetual Adoration, this particular congregation or foundation founded by Mother Angelica, who is also the foundress of EWTN, the Eternal Word Television Network. We're about to begin now our 6th conference titled Fear of the Lord and Forgiveness of Injuries, Giving All to God. Fear of the Lord and Forgiveness of Injuries, Giving All to God. That's the title of our 6th conference. I'd like to comb through the titles of the first 5 conferences to give you the overall theme of the whole series, which itself is titled God Calls Us Constantly to Himself. God calls us constantly to Himself. The first conference was titled The Dignity of the Human Person, Made in the Image of God. The second conference was titled The Necessity of the Spiritual Life, How and Why It Is We Know That We Have an Absolute Need or Necessity for the Spiritual Life, purely defined.

0: is communication with God, who calls us constantly to himself. The third conference was titled, God Calls Us Constantly to Himself, God in Search of My Love. God in Search of My Love. And each one of us has the right and the duty to say that, because we love our God and we know that he loves us and calls us constantly, personally, and lovingly to himself, individually as well, each one of us. The fourth conference was titled The Communion of Saints. So we moved gradually from establishing the dignity of the human person and the sanctity of human life, the individual person who has God as their sole origin and God as their sole end. Since we come from God and return to God, we are called to live rightly, to practice right living in between those two points of having come from God and having returned to God. We want to live rightly precisely so we can become great saints. As Mother Angelica has said so many times, we are all called to become great saints. The fifth conference was titled In the Company of Sinners, Striving to Become Saints, because as members of the Church Militant, still journeying here on earth, we are in the company of sinners, both when we look in the mirror and when we're with our fellow man. But the fact is, we are striving constantly to become great saints. So the title of the fifth conference again was In the Company of Sinners, Striving to Become Great Saints. And we'll recap that last conference, that fifth conference, now shortly. But before we do, I would like to open up with a prayer, and I ask you to please bow your heads and join me in making the sign of the cross. In the name of the Father, and of the Son, and of the Holy Spirit.
1: Amen.
0: Almighty and ever-living God, made in your image, every human person is called to know, love, and serve you as his sole origin and end. We ask you to therefore instill in us a deep love, honor, and respect for the dignity of the human person and the sanctity of human life, as you call each one of us to eternal beatitude, heaven for all eternity with you. We ask this through your Son, our Lord Jesus Christ, who lives and reigns with you in the unity of the Holy Spirit, one God forever and ever.
1: Amen.
0: Glory be to the Father, and to the Son, and to the Holy Spirit. Our Lady, help of Christians,
1: pray for us.
0: In the name of the Father, and of the Son, and of the Holy Spirit. Amen. Before we recap our last conference, I'd like to point out to you how possible sainthood is today, even in modern day and age. Now, again, we know that everybody in heaven is a saint, but that the Church has set aside about 8,000 to 10,000 exemplars in her 2,000-year history, 8,000 to 10,000 exemplars that we call canonized saints. But everybody in heaven's a saint. And we can reason based on the virtue of hope. We can reason to the fact, even though this isn't technically doctrine, church doctrine, we can reason to the fact, based on the theological virtue of hope, that hopefully there's more than 8,000 to 10,000 souls in heaven, given the beautiful love and mercy of God. And so if the truth be known, chances are, the number in heaven, the larger number in heaven, is probably the uncanonized, based on the virtue of hope. But nevertheless, to point out to you how possible sainthood is, even as we cross the threshold of the third millennium, I want to point out to you some statistics about Pope John Paul II and what he's done with the saints and blesseds during his pontificate. This is a 1999 quote. A quote given just before we cross the threshold into the third millennium of the great Jubilee year 2000. As of March 1999, Pope John Paul II had beatified 819 persons and canonized 280 saints since he entered his office as Roman Pontiff in 1978. This is equal to 1,099 persons either beatified or canonized, which averages 52 persons per year during his first 21 years as Pope. This figure, in turn, averages out to either beatifying or canonizing at least 4 people per month, that is 1 per week. during the entire first 21 years of his pontificate. Sainthood is possible, even in our modern day and age. You know, it's a little known fact, I like to point this out. There's a beautiful videotape. I have no ties to this videotape, so I'm not pushing it for the wrong reasons. But again, pastorally speaking, I have a moral duty and responsibility to tell you of the good material that's out there. There's a wonderful videotape titled Ocean of Mercy. Okay, I believe it's even aired on EWTN before. And it points out a beautiful fact in its opening lines, this videotape. It's on the life of John Paul II, St. Faustina, the Divine Mercy Seer, and St. Maximilian Kolbe, the Auschwitz martyr, who gave up his life for a married man, a husband and father, and died in this married man's place at the hands of the Nazi soldiers at Auschwitz. But a beautiful line is said at the opening words of this tape, and it's this. It's a little known fact that for some 18 years in Poland, for a period of some 18 years, that's a while, for a period of some 18 years, it's a little known fact that Sister Mary Faustina Kowalska, the future Divine Mercy Seer, Maximilian Kolbe, the future Auschwitz martyr, and Karol Wojtyła, the future John Paul II. It's a little known fact that for a period of some 18 years, these three individuals only lived some 30 miles apart from one another. They lived only 30 miles apart from one another. Wonderful, wonderful point to be made in this discussion. Especially when it's John Paul II who canonized both Faustina and Maximilian Kolbe. In recapping our last talk, I want to give you also a wonderful quote that I said during the last conference from St. Jose Maria Escriva, the founder of Opus Dei. The communion of saints, how shall I explain it to you? Well, you know what blood transfusions can do for the body? Well, that's exactly what the communion of saints does for the soul. This wonderful communion of saints, members of the church triumphant, members of the church militant, members of the church suffering in purgatory, all having this wonderful, beautiful communio, communion together, us to them, them to us to them, them for us. There's all this communion going on between this three-tiered hierarchy of saints. Becoming a saint in the modern world, according to your state in life, is just that. Becoming a saint according to your state in life. Okay. So one's attempt at sainthood, if you're a homeschooling mother of eight, will be different from that from a CEO executive in downtown Manhattan who works in a skyscraper. Will be different from that of the farmer in Iowa. Why do I say this? Because each one of us has his or her own individual sphere of influence. And that is the sphere that we are called to bring closer to Christ. And in doing that, we work ourselves towards becoming great saints because we become apostles of the apostles, not in the hierarchical sense of ordained bishops, but we become apostolic. This is what Saint Jose Maria Escriva would say and hold, and he's been canonized a saint because of it. Saint Mary Joseph Rosallo, the foundress of the Daughters of Our Lady of Mercy, to care for homeless girls. I quoted her last time in the last conference. You will become a saint by corresponding exactly to what your daily duties of state demand of you. You know your road to become a saint. You know it. Now, are you going to travel it? Yes or no? In short, we are called to be diligent in our individual respective vocations, whether wife, mother, husband, father, priest, nun, single man who's a lawyer, a single woman who's a doctor, a teenager still in school, etc. We are called to love Holy Mother Church, know her teachings, and defend the gospel of life, and strive to give Christ to all we come into contact with. In closing, then, from the last conference, we must recognize our own membership in the communion of saints, specifically as members of the church militant, because we're not dead yet. We're members of the church militant on earth, still fighting the good fight. And we must also at the same time pray for members of the church suffering in purgatory and seek and find great comfort from the exemplars of the faith who make up the church triumphant, those souls already in heaven, heaven's cast of thousands, whether canonized or not, they're in heaven, they're members of the church triumphant, and so we look to them. We should look to them to seek and emulate their life and heroic virtue. Because remember, the primary point about a formal canonization, for example, Saint Jose Maria Escrivá in October 2002, the founder of Opus Dei, when he was formally declared a saint by the mouth and tongue of John Paul II before a crowd of some 600,000 that actually overflowed St. Peter's Square into the streets of Rome. What's first, foremost, and primary about a formal canonization like that is that it's a formal declaration and an article of faith that while on earth, this person lived the human virtues to a heroic degree. They lived the virtues to a heroic degree. That is first and foremost about a canonization. And secondarily, what's secondary in importance about a formal canonization is that because of this, because it's a formal declaration that they lived the human virtues to a heroic degree, because of this, precisely because of this, now secondarily we make the formal proclamation that this person's soul is now in heaven, awaiting the return and reunion with their glorified body, where they will remain forever with God for all eternity as one of the members of heaven's cast of thousands, forever a member of the church triumphant. I close the last conference by looking at some particular saints who suffered during their lifetime with particular issues, dependencies, or addictions, either of themselves, or they had a loved one who suffered from a particular issue, dependency, and addiction, and they attempted to help the loved one overcome it because they didn't want to be the loved one's enabler. We never, ever want to be an enabler of somebody's personal issue, dependency, or addiction that removes them away from Christ. We never want to be an enabler. You know, the 5A programs, Alcoholics Anonymous, AA, NA, Narcotics Anonymous, SA, Sexaholics Anonymous for lust addicts, GA, Gamblers Anonymous, and OA, Overeaters Anonymous, all 5A programs talk about the enabler. Usually the enabler is a loved one of the person with the addiction. We never want to be an enabler. So I talked to you and presented to you briefly the lives of some saints who suffered from particular issues, dependencies, and addictions to show you that to overcome such issues, dependencies, and addictions is possible. These are canonized saints, or a few of them are blessed, but the majority of them are all canonized saints. And I combed through some 14 or 15 of them. I'll give you a few now, once again, to refresh in our memory. Saint Mary Magdalene de Pazzi was tormented continually by temptations to lust, gluttony, and plagued by despair. For years, she endured severe physical, emotional, and spiritual pain. At one point in her life, she was even tempted to suicide. Saint Angela of Foligno, as a young adult, she reveled in luxury and sensuality precisely because she had the money to do so. She used her family's wealth to indulge herself in excessive possessions and had an impulsive temperament which nudged her into sinful behavior with men. Saint Mary Mazzarello, it's a known fact that she endured severe temptations to desolation and despair. Rose of Lima would frequently make herself vomit after meals, which today would be considered bulimic behavior. The fact that she would make herself vomit frequently after meals. Saint Marguerite de Youville, one of my favorite female saints, named the trouble and she had it. She endured it and she suffered it. Her father's early death, her family's poverty, an unfaithful husband, a nasty mother-in-law who hated her, 4 infant deaths out of 6 births, personal bankruptcy, a house fire, ridicule and persecution from her bishop once she attempted to found a religious order of women, and much more. And yet Marguerite seems joyfully to have trusted God to carry her through these terrible circumstances, especially, it's worth noting, after she had a profound conversion of God as a loving Father. God as a loving Father. As far as the men go, I named a few of them as well. Matt Talbot began drinking heavily at the age of 12 and for 16 years was a daily drunk. His causes of beatification and canonization have been introduced to Rome. Blessed Henry Suso suffered from severe depression and doubt about God's existence and his Catholic faith. Blessed Bartolo Longo became heavily involved in Satanism and the occult while a student at the University of Naples. Some young Catholics involved in the young adult Catholic movement at the same university came and drew him out of it, and he said before he died it was his friendship with those other young Catholic students that were heavily involved with the Catholic adult, young adult movement, his friendship with those students and praying all 15 decades of the Rosary daily that drew him completely out of the occult by his own self-admission. You know, it's no secret that Bartolo Longo asked Pope Leo XIII personally, since he felt he was called to the priesthood, if he should do so. And his prudence and wisdom at the time, Leo XIII told him, given your background of your heavenly involvement in the occult, okay, one account says he was actually ordained a satanic high priest according to their ritual. Leo XIII, in his own prudence and wisdom, deemed it not good to do so. And so he told him, you know, you're called to be a great layman. Focus your holiness on your laymanship. And Bartolo Longo became a great lawyer, a great layman in the modern world of his time, just like we are all called to be outstanding Catholic men and women in the modern world of our time. What's interesting to note about this, it's a little known fact that Bartolo Longo died on October 5th, 1926, which would later become the feast day of Saint Faustina, the Divine Mercy Seer. God's mercy envelops around even a former Satanist, even around a former occult member. Why? Because God's grace is stronger than sin. And God's grace can envelop and embrace anything it wants to, even occultism. And so much was the man known for his holiness that John Paul II calls him the Apostle of the Rosary, and in his 2002 document, Rosarium Virginis Mariae, the Rosary of the Virgin Mary, where he proposes to all Catholic Christians, to Christians everywhere, the five new luminous mysteries of the Rosary, the five new decades of light, to be coupled together with the five joyful, the five sorrowful, and the five glorious. In that document, which is also the document in honor of his 24th anniversary to the pontificate, which also inaugurates the beginning of his Silver Jubilee year as Pope, his 25th year, his Silver Jubilee as Pope, in this document, which he promulgated on his 24th anniversary as Pope on October 16th, 2002, at the end of this document, he tells us that Bartolo Longo, the former occultic member, converted majorly through good, solid Catholic friendships and praying the Rosary daily, all 15 decades. He tells us to look to Bartolo Longo to make us modern-day apostles of the Rosary. Because God's grace is stronger than sin. God's grace is stronger than sin. And God's grace can transform anybody. Saint Jerome, it's a known fact that this famed scripture scholar and father of the church had a sharp tongue and a hot-tempered personality that made him many enemies. His nastiness and broken relationships damaged his reputation. Once, when viewing a painting of Saint Jerome striking his breast with a stone, remember that's often the way Saint Jerome is depicted, once when viewing a painting of Saint Jerome striking his breast with a stone as a penance, a certain pope was overheard saying these words, "If it were not for that rock, Jerome, the church would have never have declared you a saint." St. Camillus de Lallis was a rebellious youth with an addiction to gambling that nearly destroyed him. During one game, he literally lost the

dirt off his back that he had waged. You know, these are the saints, huh? You know, I think I said it last conference, I'll say it again. Who needs soap operas when you have the lives of the saints? You know, and we should read a life of a saint once a week. Get a good condensed version of the lives of the saints. I realize I'm sounding like a broken record, but I don't care. Get a good condensed version of the lives of the saints and read a life of a saint each week, especially those saints who shared the same state in life as you. If you're a wife and mother, read those lives of the saints, especially who were wives and mothers. Husband and father, read the lives of St. Stephen of Hungary and Louis of France. See how those men lived their Catholic vocation as Catholic men, Catholic husbands, and Catholic fathers. Priests, read the lives of saints who were priests when they lived on this earth. Now, we benefit naturally from reading the life of any saint because they're saints. But so all I'm saying is, read the life of the saints, but just pay particular attention, even take notes if you have to, on certain virtues that the saints practice. Because you realize when reading their lives what virtues they focused on, especially those saints, again, who shared the same state in life as you. Because remember, sainthood is possible even today, that is, getting to heaven, is possible even today. And John Paul II's own statistics prove this. Okay? Before we begin now officially our sixth and final talk, I want to read to you a few lines from the book of Ephesians, chapter 3. St. Paul tells us, "For this reason I bow my knees before the Father, from whom every family in heaven and on earth," see, those in heaven are a family, those on earth are a family, the communion of saints, "from whom every family in heaven and on earth is named, that according to the riches of his glory, he may grant you to be strengthened with might through his Spirit in the inner man, and that Christ may dwell in your hearts through faith, that you, being rooted and grounded in love, may have power to comprehend with all the saints what is the breadth and the length and the height and the depth, and to know the love of Christ which surpasses knowledge, that you may be filled with the fullness of God." That you may be filled with the fullness of God. What is that? Let's break that line down. What is being filled with the fullness of God? That you may be filled with the fullness of God. That you may attain eternal beatitude. Heaven for all eternity with the great cloud of witnesses among you, of which you're one, heaven's cast of thousands. By recognizing in this life, 75 years for the average male and 78 years for the average female. You women have 3 years on us guys. Recognizing in this life the importance of heroic virtue so that in the next life we may attain the crown that does not wither or fade. St. Augustine was a lust addict, a great doctor of the church. He started acting out sexually at age 15, had a child out of wedlock at age 17, had a profound conversion to Christianity, Catholicos Christianity, universal Christianity, Catholic Christianity, at the age of 30, became the Bishop of Hippo in Northern Africa at age 33, 3 years later. He's one of the greatest doctors of the church with this kind of a background. How is this possible? Started acting out sexually at age 15, had a child out of wedlock at age 17, massive conversion at age 30 to Catholicos, Catholic Christianity, the only Christianity that existed at the time, universal Christianity, that's what Catholicos means, that's what Catholic means, universal. Became the Bishop of Hippo 3 years later. How is this possible? Because like St. Mary of Egypt and Blessed Bartolo Longo, God's grace is stronger than sin. God's grace transforms and even permits notorious sinners, former sinners, to die on October 5th, which would later be St. Faustina the Divine Mercy Seer's Universal Feast Day. Because God's mercy envelops even the most notorious of sinners.
St. Augustine's mother, who was that? St. Monica. Everybody knows St. Monica. We love Monica because she's one of the great women saints of the church. But a little known fact about little Miss Monica, talking about issues, dependencies, and addictions, everything we know, or virtually everything we know about Miss Monica, Augustine's mother. By the way, St. Augustine credits two things with his conversion: the prayers of his mother Monica, and the preaching of St. Ambrose, his confessor, another great doctor of the church. But virtually everything we know about Monica comes from Augustine's own Confessions, that famous work of his that even secular universities till this day make part of their literature list. It's a great life of a saint. He tells all. He tells all. He pulls no punches. Everything we know about Augustine, he tells us himself. He tells us that his mother in her teenage years was a drunk. Monica suffered from addiction to alcohol. And the maidservant of their household, roughly around Monica's same age, teenage maidservant, who was not a relative but rather an outside employee that worked for the family, this would be Monica and her parents, her family, the maidservant one day called her on the carpet, caught her drinking down in the cellar. "Look at you, you're a drunk." Monica later tells Augustine years later, when he's a grown man himself, his mother, Monica, tells him, "It was the maidservant that day calling me on the carpet that made me see and realize my sin." And Monica never again took another drink. See, the maidservant wasn't Monica's enabler. The maidservant refused to be Monica's enabler out of love. If you're an enabler, it's not love. It's not love if you're an enabler. So St. Monica had a drinking problem. St. Margaret of Cortona, her mother died when she was 7 and her stepmother hated her. When Margaret grew older, she had a child out of wedlock with a man whom she lived with for 9 years. Her father rejected her because of this. Margaret continued to have difficulty overcoming temptations of the flesh with men. One Sunday, because of deep depression, she put a cord around her neck as a penance, entered a Franciscan church, and attempted to mutilate her face with a knife. This is a canonized saint of our Catholic Church? You bet. You bet. Because God's grace is stronger than sin, and God's mercy envelops the most notorious of sinners. Thank goodness she was restrained from this activity by a Franciscan friar just in time. The Franciscans always seem to be there just when you need them. The good Franciscans. After becoming active in the sacraments once again, she began to earn a living by nursing sick ladies, but later gave this up to serve the sick poor without recompense, subsisting her good works only on alms, the free givings of people. She joined the Third Order of St. Francis and eventually founded her own congregation of Franciscan tertiaries, which simply means Third Order members. And she eventually built a hospital with monies she had raised through this congregation of Third Order members. She performed works of penance and spent much time in devout meditation and prayer, attaching great importance to the practice of humility and poverty. Can't you see her conversion process in all this? Her conversion was wonderful. She manifested at the end of her life an extraordinary love for both the passion of our Lord on Calvary and the real presence of Christ in the most holy Eucharist. That's how she died, manifesting an extraordinary love for the passion of Christ and the real presence of Christ in the most holy Eucharist. You know, the talk I gave to you a little earlier, where I enunciated those 13, 14, 15 saints or so, I began by saying they were saints who proved that penance and conversion can set people on the road to holiness, even if they have been living apart from God for a long time.

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1: This is a wonderful example in the life of St. Margaret of Cortona. Read the lives of the saints. You know, you won't want to turn on the boob tube in the evening if instead you grab a good version of the lives of the saints. You know, you've got all the alcohol addiction, all the drug addiction, all the impetuous marriages, and all the lust you want. And these are saints who were transformed by the grace of Almighty God. I want to talk a little bit about prayer, just in general prayer, kind of summing this up, bringing these six talks to their fruition. A little bit on prayer. Because prayer has to be present if you are going to practice forgiveness of injuries. If you are going to practice forgiveness of injuries, which is the main theme of the sixth and final conference, you have to practice prayer. Fear of the Lord and forgiveness of injuries. The title of the sixth and final talk. We've talked about fear of the Lord. It needs to be a true filial fear, from the Latin filius, meaning sonship fear. The fear of a son who doesn't want to offend his father, precisely because he knows his father loves him. That's why he doesn't want to offend his father. That's how we need to look at our way of right living between being born and dying, with God as our origin and God as our ultimate end. Everything in between, which is, again, 75 years for the average male, 78 average years for the female. Everything we do during these 75 to 78 years needs to be geared towards right living. And that right living is lived by having a proper fear of the Lord, a filial fear. The fear of a son who does not want to offend his father precisely because he knows his father loves him. Versus a servile fear, as I said in the last talk, which is the fear of a servant or a slave afraid of offending his master. Why? Precisely because he knows a punishment's coming from his master if he offends him. That's not how we're to look on God. Don't look upon God, our triune Godhead, with servile fear, but rather with a true filial fear, the fear of a loving son who doesn't want to offend his father precisely because he knows his father loves him. Okay? But anyway, the necessity of prayer, praying always. Jesus says there is, quote, the necessity of praying always and of not losing heart. Luke chapter 18. We are never to, quote, cease praying. Never cease praying. 1 Thessalonians chapter 5. Well, Father, wait, how can I never cease praying? I'm a homeschooling mother of eight. Faithfulness to daily duty. Don't make prayer your work. Make work your prayer. You know, St. Therese of Lisieux, one of our latest doctor of the church, the 33rd doctor of the church, she did not like needlepoint, and she did not like doing sacristy work. She tells us this in her story of a soul, her own autobiography. St. Therese of Lisieux, the little flower. She tells us that once she was needlepointing, she kept dropping the pin. And upon picking up the pin a few times, which was making her very disgusted, she heard an intuitive voice tell her, pick up a pin for the love of God and save a soul. Pick up a pin for the love of God and save a soul. So faithfulness to daily duty. Faithfulness to daily duty. This is how we are to never cease praying. Now, there will be those times when you have your personal devotional prayers, which are your spiritual exercises. You will have those, and that's important. But other times, you will never cease praying by virtue of the fact that you make your faithfulness to daily duty your prayer. How about cleaning out a fridge for the love of God and save a soul? Changing your grandson's diaper for the love of God and saving a soul. Why? Because that's your faithfulness to daily duty. You told your child, your grown child, that you'd babysit. Okay, you told him and her, your son and daughter-in-law, that you would babysit. Now live up to the faithfulness of that. Oh, they'll be home any hour. I don't need to change it. They'll be home any minute. I don't need to change. Oh, yes, you do.

faithfulness to daily duty. Jesus prayed early in the morning, Mark 1, chapter 1, and late at night, Luke 22. Because we are Jesus' disciples, we are to imitate him and pray formally so much that we are to be in the spirit of prayer during all our daily activities. Think of Opus Dei, the work of God for the laity founded by Saint Jose Maria Escrivá. Faithfulness to daily duty and sanctification of daily life and working towards becoming a saint by doing what you're supposed to do, when you're supposed to do it, in the way it's supposed to be done. Do what you're supposed to do in the when you're supposed to do it in the way it's supposed to be done. Three easy maxims which form one major maxim for the faithfulness to daily duty. Jesus continues to invite us to watch and pray at least 1 hour with him, Matthew 26. Because we communicate with God in prayer, it is obvious that it is therefore a privilege and a necessity to pray. My gosh, we're communicating with God when we pray. That should tell us then that it's obvious that it is a privilege and a necessity to pray. Nevertheless, we do struggle to pray always, daily, faithfully, and deeply, but we have to continue working on it. Because we know that the Holy Spirit helps us in this weakness, for we do not know how to pray as we ought, but the Spirit Himself makes intercession for us, Romans chapter 8. So even during those dry and arid moments of your prayer, know that we acknowledge that we are weak, but that the Holy Spirit makes us strong. As Christians, especially Catholic Christians, we are called to pray the Mass, the sacred liturgy. We are called to pray with others. We are called to pray with our spouses. We are called to pray as a family, to pray with our grown children, even once they're out of the house. We are called to pray from the Bible, from sacred scripture. We are called to pray from the lives of the saints. We are called to pray from the catechism of the Catholic Church. We are called to fast and pray, and we are called to renew our baptismal vows in prayer. The simple, short, fervent, ejaculatory prayer, "My Lord Jesus Christ, I renew with religious fervor today my baptismal vows. Amen." The Holy Spirit is praying for you and wants to lead you into prayer. So since we live by the Spirit, let us follow the Spirit's lead. Galatians chapter 5. Jesus too teaches us to pray to his heavenly Father, who is also our heavenly Father. Note once again from one of the earlier conferences that the Our Father is a prayer given to us in the plural. Our Father, give us this day our daily bread, and forgive us our trespasses, because man is social by nature. The Our Father is prayed at every Mass, in sacred assembly, communally. All prayer should thus be directed to the Father, through the Son, in the Holy Spirit. You ever notice that the collect prayer at Mass, we call it the collect prayer because during that moment of silence, the priest collects everyone's intentions at that Mass. That's why you should go to each Mass with a particular willed intention. Now, the merits of the Mass are infinite, so you can go to each individual Mass with many, many intentions. But nevertheless, it's like reading the lives of the saints. Read all of them. Go to Mass with all kinds of intentions. But just as you would read the particular lives of the saints who have the same state in life as you, go to each Mass with a particular willed intention, something extra special. And let the priest collect it for you during that moment of silence at the end of the opening rites of Mass when he says, "Let us pray." And there's a moment of silence, at least there should be, because the rubrics call for it. And right after that moment of silence, the priest goes into the orans position, which is a position of his thrusting upward, because all prayer is directed to the Father through the Son in the Holy Spirit. This is why the orans position is so important at that moment of the collect prayer. But the orans position of the priest also shows that he's collecting everyone's individual intentions. Let us pray.

And then he says the collect prayer, and every collect prayer directed to the Father ends with the words, "We ask this through your Son, our Lord Jesus Christ, who lives and reigns with you in the unity of the Holy Spirit, one God forever and ever." To the Father, through the Son, in the Holy Spirit. To, through, and in. Every prayer of ours, my brother and sisters, whether personal, private devotion, or whether liturgical prayer like the Mass, should be directed to the Father, through the Son, and the Holy Spirit. When you go to confession, and you're standing in line, make a quick act of the will. Heavenly Father, I'm going to offer this confession to you through your Son in the Holy Spirit. Make your prayer Trinitarian, because that's what it is. Jesus Christ is the one sole mediator. Talking about issues, dependencies, and addictions, St. Clement of Alexandria recommends this. He died in the year 215, one of the great fathers of the church, St. Clement of Alexandria. He tells us this, "The doors are open for all who sincerely and wholeheartedly return to God. Indeed, the Father is most willing to welcome back a truly repentant son or daughter." Think of the parable of the prodigal son. Scripture says that for the Father and his angels in heaven, the festal joy and gladness at the return of just one repentant sinner is great beyond compare. And so, if you are a thief and desire to be forgiven, steal no more. If you are a robber, return your gains with interest. If you have been a false witness, practice speaking the truth from this point forward. If you are a perjurer, then stop taking public oaths. You must also curb all the other evil passions, such as anger, lust, grief, and fear. No doubt you will be unable all at once to root out all these unwanted passions so habitually given way by you. But this can be achieved by God's power nonetheless, little by little, and by human prayers, your own, and by the prayerful help of your own brothers and sisters, by your own sincere repentance, and by your constant practice of virtue. What a beautiful quote of hope. If you're a thief, steal no more. If you're a robber, return what you've taken with interest. If you're a perjurer, then quit taking public oaths. Change your life. Get on the path of right living. I don't care what your issue. I don't care what your dependency. I don't care what your addiction. Read the lives of the saints because they're better than soap operas. I'll say it time and again. God calls us constantly to himself. I want to give you a beautiful collection of quotes here. This will be fairly quick. That tells us that for every negative thing we have to say to God in regards to reforming our life, God has a positive answer for it. Let me repeat that. For every negative thing we say to God, God has a positive answer for it in return. Everything negative we say to God about the impossibility of reforming our life because we've gotten so deep into this or that, I could never reform God even if I wanted to. Oh, yes, you can. You say it's impossible. God says all things are possible. Luke 18. You say, "I'm too tired." God says, "I will give you rest." Matthew 11. You say, "Nobody really loves me." God says, "I love you." The Gospel of John chapter 3. The Gospel of John 13. You say, "I can't go on." God says, "My grace is sufficient for you." 2 Corinthians chapter 12 and Psalm 91. You say, "I can't figure things out." God says, "I will direct your steps." Proverbs 3. You say, "I can't do it." God says, "You can do all things." Philippians chapter 4. You say, "It's not worth it." God says, "It will be worth it."

Romans 8. You say, I can't forgive myself. I can't forgive myself. God says, I forgive you. The first letter of John chapter 1 and Romans 8. You say, I can't manage it. God says, I will supply for all your needs. Philippians 4. You say, I'm afraid. God says, I have not given you a spirit of fear. The second letter to Timothy, chapter 1. You say, I don't have enough faith. God says, I've given everyone a measure of faith. Romans chapter 12. You say, I'm not smart enough. God says, I give you wisdom. I give you wisdom. 1 Corinthians chapter 1. You say, I feel all alone. I feel all alone. God says, I will never leave you or forsake you. Hebrews chapter 13. And you say, I'm always worried and frustrated. I'm always worried and frustrated. God says, cast all your cares upon me. Cast all your cares upon me. The first letter of Peter, chapter 5. My friends, God calls us constantly to himself because of the dignity of each one of us, rooted in the fact that we are made in his image and likeness. He is our sole origin, and he is our sole end. And everything in between should be geared towards each one of our own personal right way of living, striving to live rightly. I don't care about your past, how horrendous it was. Be faithful to the sacraments, especially penance and Eucharist. Become an active, vibrant, knowledgeable Catholic living in the modern world. And it will be very possible for you to become a great saint. I close now with the passage from Ephesians chapter 3. Of this gospel I was made a minister according to the gift of God's grace, which was given me by the working of his power. To me, though I am the very least of all the saints, this grace was given to preach to the Gentiles the unsearchable riches of Jesus Christ, and to make all men see what is the plan of the mystery hidden for ages in God, who created all things, that through the church the manifold wisdom of God might now be made known to the principalities and powers in the heavenly places. This was according to the eternal purpose which he has realized in Christ Jesus our Lord, in whom we have boldness and confidence to assess through our faith in him. So I ask you not to lose heart over what I am suffering for you, which is rather your glory. You can glory in the glory of the saints like Saint Paul, because as he says once again, he was the very least of all the saints, but the grace given to him has been exerted out to you, that you may be fruit that goes out and lasts in the modern world. Know that your God loves you. Know that you are called to love him in return. Because God calls each one of us personally and individually to himself. I think it's most appropriate to officially close this 6-part conference with a short, prayerful passage from John Paul II. I leave you now with this prayer that the Lord Jesus Christ will reveal himself to each one of you, that he will give you the strength to go out and profess that you are Christian, that he will show you that he alone can fill your hearts

0: accept his freedom and embrace his truth, and be messengers of the certainty that you have been truly liberated through the death and resurrection of the Lord Jesus Christ. This will be the new experience, the new powerful experience that will generate through you a more just society and a better world. God bless you, and may the joy of Jesus be always with you, now and forever. Amen. Amen. May the blessing of Almighty God bless you all, now and forever, the Father and the Son and the Holy Spirit, and descend upon you all and remain with you now and forever. Amen. Amen. God bless you. Go in peace.
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2: Hello, brothers and sisters. This is Jim and Joy Pinto from Marriage and God's Plan. It's wonderful to be with you. A very important aspect to marriage and family is the choosing of the words that we say to one another. The scriptures teach us that blessing and cursing are in the power of the tongue. And we want to be people through our speech that bless one another, that blow upon the sail of the other one, so that our words facilitate what God says about that person, what God wants for that person's life. So it's important that we choose words of high value. I often say to Joy, you are as my breath, you are as my life. I love you, you're my bride. Words that build up, words that do not tear down.
3: In marriage, it's so important that we guard our tongue, especially with our communication with one another and with our children. No spouse wants to leave the house being discouraged and beaten down by a nagging wife. No child wants to walk out the door discouraged and broken and unaffirmed. And so as mothers, it's our job to fortify our children, to strengthen them with words of love and high value, and to assure them that we are for them and we are their best cheerleader.
2: Marriage and family is God's plan for the transformation of the world. And the words that we speak, the hope that we give, and the words that we share go a long way to empower our spouse and our children to take the gospel to the whole world. Let us choose our words wisely and lovingly. This has been Joy and Jim Pinto for Marriage and God's Plan.
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9: Every one of us has a duty to evangelize. 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Without Christ, we walk in darkness. So the faith we must communicate to others

0: an effect. For example, when a couple says, "I do," it literally changes two people to becoming one in marriage. When you say, "I love you," it changes us and it gives us value. The power of prayer is in the words and in the sentiment, but it's also in the fact that God, who is omnipotent, all-powerful, answers our prayers.
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2: 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Today we pray for those who are depressed. O Holy Spirit, Lord of light, we worship you, whose presence brings love, joy, and peace. 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On their dryness, pour your dew. 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Amen.
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6: 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Father Ricardo is a priest and parish pastor in the Archdiocese of Detroit. He also serves as a consultant to the Archdiocesan Department of Evangelism, Catechesis, and Schools. Father Ricardo completed his graduate studies at Sacred Heart Major Seminary in Detroit and the Gregorian University in Rome. He was ordained in 1996. This episode is entitled RCIA for Catholics number 14, Prayer number 3. Today's show is program number 759. And now here's Father John Ricardo. We hope you enjoy.
7: Let's pray as we begin, huh? In the name of the Father, and of the Son, and of the Holy Spirit. Father, we do praise you for the gracious gift of life and for the blessing of this day. We thank you for the change of seasons. We thank you for the beauty of creation and the splendor that we see all around us. Lord, we thank you for all the blessings that we've experienced throughout the day, our work and our conversations, our prayer, the many ways that you've made yourself known to us. As we approach the month of November, we want to thank you tonight in a special way for the gift that is the saints, our brothers and sisters in the faith who have gone before us and are now home, who inspire us by their example and pray for us and encourage us, so that we too might run the race with perseverance. Give to us, we pray, an abundance of grace so that we too can be saints. Help us to set out in earnest on the path that leads to real greatness. Help us all to desire to be holy. All these things we ask through Christ our Lord.
8: Amen. Amen.
7: Our Lady of Good Counsel.
8: Pray for us.
7: In the name of the Father, the Son, and the Holy Spirit. Amen. All right. Tonight's more a meditation or a reflection that I felt somewhat compelled to give on the basis of returning from the pilgrimage that myself and a set of others in the room just returned from. The highlights were highlights in the sense of the places that most of us would recognize were Fatima and Lourdes. We began in Lourdes, where Our Lady appeared to St. Bernadette 150 years ago. And we ended in Fatima, where Our Lady appeared to the three children back in 1917, two of whom are beatified. They're the only children who are beatified by the church who did not die a martyr's death. One of them dies at the age of 10, and one of them dies at the age of 11. I was sharing at Bible study this morning, it was humbling and perhaps humiliating to pray at the graves of two tiny little children, asking them to pray for me, telling them in essence that I wanted to be like them when I

grew up. Talk about kids who had just sold out for God. And I bumble and stumble along all the way. So I wanted to try to weave in some reflections on our trip as I talk about praying with Our Lady. That's really the kind of the working title of tonight, is praying with Mary. I've honored my own earthly mother on countless occasions, and it occurred to me today that I don't think I've ever really honored Mary in the way that I feel really led to honor her tonight. So I want to do that. I want to begin by looking at two quick scriptures. The first is Genesis 3, verses 14 to 15. It says, "Then God said to the serpent, 'Because you have done this, be accursed beyond all cattle and all wild beasts. You shall crawl on your belly and eat dust every day of your life. I will make you enemies of each other, you and the woman, your offspring and her offspring. She will crush your head, and you will strike at her heel.'" That passage is what's known as the Proto-Evangelium, or the first gospel. It comes immediately after the fall, and it's great news. You'd think that immediately after the fall, God would be, at least if I was God, I would have just kind of wiped everybody out, started all over again. God didn't do that. God tells us through his scriptures at the very beginning that right after the fall, there's hope for us. And the hope for us is going to be as the result of a woman. There's two different ways to translate this passage. Either "she will crush your head," that's the serpent, or "he will crush your head." It's translated differently into Greek and into Hebrew. And depending upon the understanding, it's either the offspring of the woman or it's the woman herself. Either way, the woman's involved. And the woman is called just that, the woman. This is part of the reason why Jesus refers to his mother under the rather enigmatic title of woman. There's two places, particularly in John's gospel, where we see Jesus and Mary interacting, and it looks like Jesus is being somewhat rude to his mother, huh? In the scene in the story of the wedding at Cana, where they run out of wine, and Mary comes to Jesus and says, "Son, they have no more wine." And he looks at her and says, "Woman, how does this concern me?" If I spoke to my mom like that, she would slap me. Jesus isn't being rude. In fact, he's giving Mary the greatest title he can give her. That's very important to grasp. It's also the same reality in the last scene that we see with Jesus and his mother in John's gospel. It's recorded in John 19. That's the other passage I want to look at real quick here. It says, "Standing by the cross of Jesus were his mother, his mother's sister, Mary, the wife of Clopas, and Mary Magdalene. When Jesus saw his mother and the disciple whom he loved standing near, he said to his mother, 'Woman, behold your son.' And then he said to the disciple, 'Behold your mother.' And from that hour, the disciple took her to his own home." The point of calling Mary woman is to direct our attention back to Genesis 3. It's not only the Lord's way, but also John, the author of the Gospels, way of underlining for us or putting in lights for us the reality that Mary is the woman that the Lord has prophesied back at the very beginning of the scriptures. She is the one who will crush the serpent's head. Or rather, through her son, the serpent's head is going to get crushed. So it's no insult. But there's something more being said than simply pointing out who Mary is and that she's the fulfillment of Genesis 3, and that something involves us. Who is the disciple whom Jesus loved? John. That's partly true. There's two ways that the church has always understood this. First is the literal sense of who is this person, and the literal sense is that it's the one who, in fact, was reclining at Jesus' side at the Last Supper, who was there at the foot of the cross, and who is, in fact, John the Apostle. This figure from the beginning has been understood as the one who did exactly what Jesus said from the foot of the cross. He took Mary into his own home. There's a very long-standing tradition in the church that Mary lived with John and that she accompanied John to Ephesus in modern Turkey, a place which some of us have had the chance to go to, and that she resided with him there. That's the place where John was a bishop and a teacher, and the place where he was buried. There's a basilica, which has been ruined now, but if it was standing today, it would be the seventh largest church in the world.
which was built

on top of John's grave. You can still go there and you can walk all the way around the remains and the ruins of it. And then not too far away from the ancient city of Ephesus, much of which is still standing, you can walk through, is a house which is known as Mary's House, which according to, again, longstanding tradition, is where Mary and John resided. You can just imagine the conversations that took place in that house between the woman who was chosen by God to raise our Lord and who was present at every moment that was significant in his life and in our redemption, and the one who was the beloved disciple. That's the first way of answering who the beloved disciple is. The second way is that it's us. So whenever we read scripture, we look at the literal sense, and then we look at a spiritual sense. In order to understand the spiritual sense, we have to understand the literal sense. The literal sense is, what is it that's really happening here? Well, what's really happening here is that Mary's being entrusted to John. But on a spiritual plane, the beloved disciple stands as a figure for all disciples. He is a type, if you will, of you and me. And so at the foot of the cross, it's not merely Mary being given to John and John being given to Mary. It's Mary being given to me and me being given to Mary. In other words, the Lord from the cross, one of the last things that he says is he gives us to his mother and he gives his mother to us to play a most significant role in our lives. And we are all invited, like John was, to take her into our own house. Both literally, that's why people do enthronements to the Sacred Heart of Jesus and the Immaculate Heart of Mary, and spiritually, to really ask her to accompany us throughout our daily walk so that we can imitate her in living as disciples of the one who is her Son and our Lord. So having just returned from Lourdes and Fatima, as well as Santiago, which was another real highlight. Santiago is where St. James, the brother of John, who was there at the foot of the cross, and an apostle of Jesus, is buried. We were able to celebrate Mass at his grave. I wanted to do something a little bit different and just kind of hold up Mary in front of our eyes and do kind of three things. One is to honor her. Second is to see her as a model of Christian prayer. And then third is to see her as someone who's trying to teach us not simply how to pray, but what to pray for. And so as we've done this brief little series on prayer, that's one of the questions that's always on our minds, I know, that I get a lot of questions on and that I have lots of questions on. It's, what is it that I'm supposed to pray for? And the message, particularly in Fatima, but also in Lourdes, and in fact in all of Our Lady's apparitions, helps, I think, us focus in on the things which are really worth praying about and those which are not. And so that's what I want to try to do tonight. First, I want to honor Mary. And I want to do this mainly, I think, for those of us who struggle with Mary, because that's been my life, by and large. I think I struggled with Mary for a long time for two reasons. One, I have an amazing mother who is so much like Mary that I just never really took the time to get to know Our Lady. And two, because I grew up in an ecumenical home. My own mom is a convert. She converted when I was a teenager, but growing up in an ecumenical home with two parents who are not both Catholic, as well as siblings who are not Catholic, the rosary isn't exactly prayed all that often. And in my home, perhaps like some of your homes, there was no devotional life whatsoever. Some homes, there was tremendous devotional life. In fact, some homes, that's all there is devotional life. They pray the rosary, they do Advent wreaths, they may go to Eucharistic adoration, they may do a set of things. In my home, we did none of that. My home was extremely devout, but it was a home where I saw my parents read scripture. I saw them pray spontaneously. I mean, we never said grace. I didn't know the prayer for grace until I went to the seminary, because we never said, bless us, O Lord, in these thy gifts which we're about to receive. I don't think that would ever dawn on my dad to pray that way. My dad just prayed from his heart out loud every night at meals. So they embodied the expression that I'm always kind of taken by. It's an expression of George Weigel. He uses it to describe Poland when John Paul was growing up as a child, that in Poland in the 1920s and 30s, there was what he called a normalcy of faith. And in my home, that was what I experienced too. There was a normalcy of faith. I just learned from the way my parents lived and from the way my siblings lived their lives that normal people had faith. Wackos didn't, but we weren't the wackos. We had faith. I mean, they just helped us realize that to be a healthy, normal person was to be a person who was regularly talking to and listening to God and calling to mind the things that God had done for us. That wasn't strange. It was strange not to think that way. It was strange not to stop in front of a crucifix and to call to mind what God has done for us. That was strange. It wasn't strange to thank God for the gift of life. It wasn't strange
to pray out.

loud when things were going on. It wasn't strange to ask God's help when we were in trouble. That was what any normal, healthy person would do. They would call upon the assistance of the God who made everything out of nothing. That was our home. But there was no devotional life. I can't ever recall seeing a rosary in my house as a child, let alone hearing it, ever. Never heard of Eucharistic exposition. That might have been because the church I went to, I don't think, had it. This was early 70s, so we were throwing out all sorts of devotions, unfortunately, in the church. But if we did have it, I never heard about it, or if I heard about it, I had no interest in it. And so that whole dimension of my life, perhaps like some of yours, was just lacking, and I had to learn it. I didn't know how to pray the rosary when I went to the seminary. I used to panic that they would call on me to lead the rosary because I didn't know what a mystery was, let alone that there was joyful, sorrowful, and now there's luminous, and so we got the four different mysteries. I didn't know any of that. I was like a friend of mine who's now a priest in Washington, D.C., who went to the University of Notre Dame, where you'd think that they would know how to pray the rosary. In one of his years in college, some friends of his said, "Hey, you want to go pray the rosary?" And he went, "Yeah, I've got a rosary." So he went into his room, he got it, he put it around his neck, and he walked out. He's like, "I'm ready to go." He had no idea you weren't supposed to wear the rosary. He just thought you're supposed to put it on, and then I don't know what you did, is what he thought. I was much like that. I was unaware of the rosary now, and I was probably also a bit taken aback by what I perceived to be unhealthy devotions to Mary as a child, or even as a young adult, and even in the seminary. I saw classmates in the seminary who were always praying the rosary, which I found to be a bit odd. I, like many of our Protestant brothers and sisters, would often ask them, maybe not out loud, but interiorly anyway, why would you waste time with that? Why don't you just talk to the Lord? We'll look at that tonight. So I think I want to do this in part for those of us who feel that it can be a little strange to have a relationship with Mary, let alone that it could be idolatrous or taking away from the Lord in doing so. And I think everything changed for me when I went to Rome. I had the great blessing of living in Rome for 4 years in the early 90s. A number of things happened for me there. One of them was that the saints became very real. Before I lived in Rome, saints meant nothing to me. They were names of churches, but that's all they were. You know, there was St. Peter and Paul downtown Detroit because someone had a devotion to St. Peter and Paul. There was St. Lucy's because someone had a devotion to St. Lucy. But they didn't mean anything to me. All of a sudden, you go to Rome and you walk into St. Agnes in Piazza Navona, and St. Agnes is St. Agnes because inside St. Agnes is Agnes's head, because Agnes was martyred for her faith. Or you walk into St. Peter's, and St. Peter's is St. Peter's because St. Peter is buried underneath it. Or you go to St. Paul's, and it's St. Paul's because Paul is buried underneath it, as well as Timothy. Or you walk into St. Sebastian's, the catacombs, because St. Sebastian was buried in St. Sebastian's. And all of a sudden, the saints went from being, you know, names and books to real men and women who were walking the streets that I was walking at that time, who became very inspiring to me. And that was very significant. That's why you go on pilgrimage and you go to these places where Our Lady's appeared or where the saints have lived, and things change. You go to James' grave, for example, in Spain, and it's overwhelming to pray at the grave of somebody who knew Jesus. This is a guy who was a friend of the Lord. He was not simply one of the 12 apostles, but was one of the inner circle. He was one of the three best friends of Jesus, Peter, James, and John, who alone are on the Mount of Transfiguration, who alone are present when Jairus' daughter is raised, who alone are asked by Jesus to come close to him in the Garden of Gethsemane when he's praying the night before he suffers for us. These are his best friends. He was there the night Jesus said, "Do this in memory of me." He was there on Easter Sunday when the Lord rose from the dead. And it just reminds you, this is not a myth. It's all true. Witnesses saw this. They lived with him. They enjoyed his fellowship, just like we enjoy each other's fellowship. They hung around at night. They laughed. They talked about what was happening. And that changes things. And I think the other thing that happened in Rome that was significant as regards Mary was I was so close to Pope John Paul II. We lived so close to him, and we saw him almost daily. John Paul was so visible. He was always outside in his balcony speaking to the crowds. He was always holding beatifications or canonizations. We were blessed because of the relationship that he has with Cardinal Maida to have Mass with him on a number of occasions. I mean, I met John Paul, I don't even know how many times, six, seven, eight

9 times. I can remember him talking to me. I can remember the first thing he said to me. And I'll never forget that. There is a set of things that just stick in my mind. I think on this trip, I was reminded of how inspired I was by him. I love Benedict to no end, particularly to read him. But there was a magnetism to John Paul that was beyond anything I think we've seen in the church. He was energetic. He was charismatic. Youth flocked to him, and he just inspired everybody who met him to be great. And that was a unique gift that God gave to him. But one of the things about John Paul that struck me, particularly when I was in the seminary, was how often he would talk about the importance for every Christian, but then for priests in particular, to have a devotion to Our Lady and to make the rosary a regular part of their life. And that was very difficult for me to continually hear. But I heard him often say that, and I read his words often on it. And I can remember, like it was yesterday, walking down one of the side streets in Rome, right next to St. Peter's, and just kind of looking up into the sky. I don't know if I said it out loud, but I remember saying it very consciously. Lord, this sounds like it's backwards. I've always heard that we come to Jesus through Mary, and that she helps us get to know you better. I feel like I know you, and I've never met your mother. So I'm asking you to introduce me to her, with the hope that she'll somehow help me get to know you even more, because who knows someone better than his mother? That was probably in the earlier mid-90s, and here it is 15, 16 years later, and that growth just continues to happen in my own life. And I think that's why I wanted to share this, and maybe especially for men, because I think sometimes for us as men, it can be difficult to really have a relationship with Our Lady. It can look soft, and it's not soft. This is the one who crushed the serpent's head. And one of the things about Mary and devotion to Mary that's always been helpful for me, especially in recent years, is to realize how many of the greatest saints, men, women to be sure, but how many of the great men in the church, whether it's Ignatius or Pope John Paul or Maximilian Kolbe, really had this incredible devotion to Mary, who were just strong, heroic men, but who received, in a very particular way, the maternal prayers and embrace and support of Mary along the way. Maybe, perhaps especially with the fact that All Saints is coming up, and I'm conscious of how many of us don't really realize the role of the saints in general and Mary in particular, I thought it might be worth doing what we're going to do tonight. I think the first thing to realize in honoring Mary and the saints in general is that the saints are not dead. They're alive. If they were dead and we were talking to them, that would be a problem. But they're not dead. They're home. They're actually more alive than we are. We're the ones who are still on the way, still running the race, still trying to fight the fight, still trying to keep the faith. They've run the race, fought the fight, kept the faith, as St. Paul says. And they are this image of Hebrews that I love so much, this great cloud of witnesses that surrounds us. The image in Hebrews that says that it is the image of an athlete competing in an event who's on center stage or at midfield, who's surrounded by an arena of fans. In this case, the arena of fans are the saints who are cheering us on. If you've ever acted and you've acted in front of an audience of 3, it's a lot more difficult than to act in front of the audience of 5,000. Or if you compete, you feed on competing in front of a crowd. It's more exhilarating, not really on an egotistical level, it's just more exhilarating to compete athletically in front of a packed arena than it is in practice, because you want to excel in the face of others. And that's the image that Scripture uses, not infrequently, for us in life. To see ourselves as competing in the game that is life, surrounded by this great crowd of witnesses who's already been on the field, who's already won, who's kept the faith, who's done it all, and who now long for us to join them and to keep the faith ourselves. So they're the great cloud of witnesses cheering us on. But they also intercede for us. So not just up in heaven, enjoying the joys of heaven, going, well, you know, I hope John makes it. They're praying for us. Revelations chapter 5, verse 8 speaks of incense and how incense is symbolic of the prayers of the saints. You know, well, what do the prayers of the saints in heaven do? How do the saints pray in heaven? I think they pray in 2 ways, at least, especially keeping in mind last week's gospel, where Jesus has asked, what is the greatest of the commandments? And the greatest commandment is first to love the Lord with all our heart, mind, soul, and strength. And second, to love our neighbor. Well, the saints always do that. We will forever do those 2 things. We'll forever love the Lord and forever love the neighbor. And so the saints in heaven, their prayers are first of all prayers of praise and adoration.

worship and thanksgiving to God. That's their love of God. But their prayers are also prayers for us. That's their love of neighbor. They see us. They watch us. And they pray for us to be able to join them. And that will always be the case. Now, it's worth asking the question, doesn't that take away from God? You know, like all this honor of Mary or all this honor of the saints, isn't that somehow offensive to him? And in fact, the answer is no, it only serves to honor him all the more. We worship only one, and that's God. We don't worship, at least we shouldn't worship anybody else. We only worship God. But we honor lots of people. In fact, that's appropriate to do. Not just Mary and the saints. We honor people all the time. Honor my parents. We honor political leaders if they've done something worthy. We honor leaders in business. We honor athletes. We honor people who've done works of philanthropy. That's an appropriate thing to do. When someone has done something noteworthy, we honor them. That's not inappropriate. That's the just thing to do. And no one's more deserving of honor than Mary, because no one has done what Mary has done. We have no idea how you and I could be redeemed if Mary hadn't said yes. And Mary could have said no. That's worth pondering. The fathers of the church would often contrast Mary with Eve. Mary is always called by the fathers of the church, or often called, the new Eve. She is the mother of the new living, just like Jesus is the new Adam. Eve was conceived without sin. Eve heard the message of an angel. In this case, it was Satan, but it's still an angel. And Eve's disobedience led to our disaster. Mary's conceived without sin. Mary hears the message of an angel. And Mary's obedience makes possible our salvation. If not for that, we have no idea how we'd be saved. I think one of the most creative ways that she's been honored is in J.R.R. Tolkien's The Lord of the Rings. If you've ever read The Lord of the Rings, which is a through-and-through Catholic story, talking about sin and redemption and the struggle of good against evil and the ultimate prevailing of good. The ring, which is attempted to be destroyed and is destroyed, which is a symbol of many things, but the destruction of the ring in The Lord of the Rings makes possible the peace of the world in which they live. The ring is destroyed on March 25th, and Tolkien makes a point of that. Well, what's March 25th? The Feast of the Annunciation. That's not coincidence. Tolkien's point is that the moment Mary says yes at the Feast of the Annunciation, evil is destroyed. Because all she has to say is yes, and the eternal Son of God can take flesh. And once he takes flesh, the serpent will get crushed. That's his way of honoring Our Lady in a particular way. One of the images that's always been helpful for me, I forget who I heard it from, it might be Scott Hahn, but he talks about, if you can imagine, you're an artist, and you invite someone to come into your showroom to display all your art. And you do everything. You do paintings, sculptures, mosaics, icons, every kind of art there is. And you bring them in and you say, now, what do you think of what I've made? And you say, you know what, I'm really not interested in seeing what you made. I just want to look at you. You don't honor me. And if you say, wow, what you've made is amazing, you don't offend me. In fact, you honor me by recognizing the masterpieces that I've made. Well, I'm not an artist. I can't do anything. But if I could, and you were to see what I did, and you were to say, you have done incredible work, that wouldn't take away from me at all. It would only truly honor me for all that I have done. Well, God is the artist, and he has many masterpieces. But the greatest of his masterpieces are the saints. And the greatest of all the saints is Mary. And in honoring her, we worship him and honor him who is the one who made her, who is a creature, huh? Even one of those passages that oftentimes causes confusion in lots of people. It's the passage in Matthew 12, verse 46. It says, while Jesus was still speaking to the people, behold, his mother and his brethren stood outside asking to speak to him. But he replied to the man who told him, who is my mother and who are my brethren? And stretching out his hand toward his disciples, he said, here are my mother and my brethren. For whoever does the will of my Father in heaven is my brother and sister and mother. Now that can sound at first glance to be a rebuke, huh? Until you ask, who has ever done the will of God like Mary has? And the answer to that is no one.

This is no rebuke. It's rather a way of the Lord saying that familial relationships are not going to be the means by which privilege is given in the kingdom of God. You don't need to worry whether or not you're of my bloodline. Here's the bloodline. The bloodline is the blood which is going to be poured out from the cross. That's the one that matters, and the way that you respond to it is what's telling as to whether or not you're brother or sister or mother. And just as Mary has done the will of my Father in heaven, so too now that's possible to you and to me because of his blood which has been shed for us and which is nourishing us every day in the Eucharist, or at least every Sunday, huh? So her fiat, her let it be done to me as you say, her answer to the angel Gabriel, then becomes the model for each of us to follow. So to honor Mary is not to worship her. We worship God and God alone. But to honor her, like the rest of those in our lives who have made an impact, is not to take away from him. In fact, it's simply to be scriptural, because scripture itself says regarding Mary, all generations will call me blessed. So if we are going to be biblical people, we are going to call Mary blessed and seek to honor her by our lives. Second thing, Mary as a model of prayer. Two quick points here. First one, it's always striking to me that in almost every artistic rendering of the Annunciation, when Gabriel comes to Mary and presenting to her this incredible news that she has been chosen among all creatures to bear the eternal Son of God in her womb, Mary is shown reading scripture. There might be one, but I've never seen a painting or a mosaic or an icon with Gabriel appearing to Mary where she's not reading the Word of God. I think that's most telling. I think there's a point there. Whether the artist intended it or not, I think the Holy Spirit intends it. The point is, one of the things anyway, which makes it possible for Mary to respond as graciously and as magnanimously as she does to the Lord is the fact that she knows him. And she knows him because she reads his word. Because she reads his word, she knows that God acts on behalf of his people, that he intervenes in history, that he's faithful, that he's trustworthy, that he's reliable. And unless you and I are people who read his word and are regularly exposed to the great things that he has done and know his character, when he asks us to do things, be they great or small, we will be able to respond to him to the degree in which we know him. And again, that's why we talked the last time about the importance of reading the Word of God, because if we don't, we end up making up our own God. We need him to reveal himself to us. So Mary is a model for us of a woman or of a disciple, a man who's regularly throwing herself into Scripture, anticipating the Lord speaking back to her in it, not only so that she can get to know him, but so that she can then surrender herself to him as well. The second point about Mary as a model of prayer is that the characteristic way that the scriptures talk about Mary and her response to great things that have happened is that Mary ponders. In Luke's gospel, chapter 2, after the shepherds come to visit Joseph and Mary, it says, the angels went away from them into heaven, and the shepherds said to one another, let us go over to Bethlehem and see this thing that has happened, which the Lord has made known to us. And so they went with haste and found Mary and Joseph and the baby lying in a manger. And when they saw it, they made known the saying which had been told them concerning this child. And all who heard it wondered at what the shepherds told them. But Mary kept all these things, pondering them in her heart. That same image is used a little bit later in Luke's gospel in chapter 2, after they find Jesus in the temple at the age of 12. And she looks at him and says, son, why have you run away? Your father and I have been looking for you. What's been going on? Can you imagine what you'd be like as a mother? And he says, how is it that you sought me? Did you not know that I must be in my father's house? Kind of a cheeky answer from a 12-year-old, huh? And they did not understand the saying which he spoke to them. And he went down with them and came to Nazareth and was obedient to them. And his mother kept all these things in her heart. The image of Mary in Scripture is a woman who lives a contemplative life. That's not to say an inactive life, by any means. A contemplative life, which means she makes time every day to be reflective. There's a room in her life, in other words, for silence. And if you and I are ever really going to grow into Christian maturity, we have to make time for silence.
We are assaulted with noise all day long. And some of us don't live very well without it. You know, we walk into the house, we turn on the TV because we want company. When we walk into the house, we turn on the radio, and we plug in the iPod, or whatever we do. But Mary's trying to teach us one of the things which is necessary for us to really grow, to be mature, and that is we've got to get comfortable with silence. You know, we talk about those pregnant pauses or awkward moments of silence when you're with people, and we don't handle that very well, most of us. I think we talked the very first night on prayer, you know, that it's that great line from Kierkegaard, if I could prescribe one remedy for all the ills of society, I would prescribe silence. We got to learn to get comfortable in silence, which doesn't mean doing nothing. It means listening. That's why we're silent, to listen to the Lord, whether it's in his word or just in our own prayer. And Mary is an example of it for us. So we have to be contemplatives in action. Because if we're not making time to listen to the Lord, then our action is going to be fruitless because it's just going to be what I want to do as opposed to what he wants me to do. Lastly, Mary as our intercessor and as a teacher of what to pray for. Like many of the people who I see in here tonight who are on the pilgrimage, it's going to take a long time, I think, for me to unpack all that I experienced. I mean, I think I wrote on it in the bulletin this week. The only word I know how to describe what I experienced was life-changing in a very real way. I feel like my life underwent a profound experience on pilgrimage, most especially at Lourdes. One of the gifts of Lourdes was receiving the plenary indulgence for the 150th anniversary of the apparitions. And Lourdes, which is this place which not only has a strong maternal image of just kind of resting in Mary's loving embrace, but then it's also filled with the imagery of water from the springs which gushed forth where there had been no spring before, which have now been brought all over the world in little bottles and have been the cause of so many cures, both physically and spiritually, for people down through the ages. But the experience in Lourdes, for me anyway, and for several others that I've talked to, was really the experience of being reborn. I felt that there was some things in my own life that were able to get buried there, largely due to just the experience of prayer and of reconciliations, celebrating the sacrament, and of just praying there and experiencing kind of Mary's motherly encouragement that, you know what, yeah, whatever's in their past, it's really not an issue. Let's worry about what's in the future. Let's bury this now, and let's set out on the path to holiness. And that was really the sense of Lourdes, for me anyway, was this tremendous experience of just resting in my mother's arms and of being told, you know what, it's okay. He still loves you, and we can set out eagerly on the task of striving to be great. Let's get back and let's go. And that's really encouraging to hear for all of us. And I, like the rest of you, have a past, you know? But that's something that our Lord wants us all to experience with Our Lady. I mean, it's again going back to the passage in John that we were all entrusted to Mary at the foot of the cross. He has a desire for each of us to come into a relationship with his mother, who is the model of all discipleship, who can teach us how to surrender ourselves to him as she did. And I can't quite put into words beyond what I said, all that I experienced, other than it was just this extraordinary experience of being loved by my mom. But Mary also speaks, as every good mother does, words of warning. You know, so Lourdes was this experience of, you know, just kind of resting with my mom. Fatima was the experience of my mom going, John Christopher, come here. And just like a good mother says, don't put your hand on the stove, it's going to get burned, son. She doesn't say that because she's going to punish us. She says that because she doesn't want us to get hurt. So Mary, both in Lourdes and even more so in Fatima, speaks to us words of warning. And in fact, she simply re-echoes what it is that we hear in the scriptures. Revelation 12, which is this wondrous and somewhat enigmatic passage which speaks of two great signs or two great portents. One is a woman who is clothed with the sun, who is an image both of Mary and of the church, and a dragon, who is an image of the devil. And when Pope John Paul II went to Fatima in 1982, a year to the day after the assassination attempt on his life,
He spoke about the message of Fatima, and in a real way, he said,

The message can be boiled down to simply this: have nothing to do with the dragon. And as Mary teaches us how to pray, and as she intercedes for us, that's one of the words that I come back with very strongly, that I want to convey, not only reflect on myself, but I want to convey to us as a parish family and to those of you who are in other parishes: have nothing to do with the dragon. Don't flirt with sin. That's our Lord's message. That's re-echoed over and over again in Paul's writings, that we are no longer children of the darkness, we are children of the light. Live like children of the light. Have nothing to do with darkness. I don't know if the world's going to end in the next 6 months or if it's going to take 6,000 years, but your world's going to end, and my world's going to end. And Our Lady's words to us, as a mere affirmation of what it is that we read in the Scriptures, are to take very seriously the reality of our death and of our judgment. That's what we're going to celebrate on Sunday. Huh? Saturday is All Saints, a day of great joy and festivity. Sunday, it's one of those rare days in the church on a Sunday where we will not sing a Gloria, as it's All Souls Day. And All Souls Day is very sober. There's a tone to the Mass that day as we ponder those who have died, who are not yet home. And Our Lady's message to us in terms of what to pray for is, first of all, to pray for our own conversion, that we would take seriously all that God has done for us and seek to live accordingly. We hear often, perhaps, this expression of consecrating ourselves to the Immaculate Heart of Mary. In one of the addresses that Pope John Paul II gave, he talked about that. He says, what does that mean to consecrate yourself to the Immaculate Heart of Mary? He says, in a real way, all it means is to ask her to pray for you so that you would realize that right now you are standing at the foot of the cross, that the cross would become fresh for you again and for me again, that we wouldn't take for granted what God has done for us, that his wounds would still be wet, that we would no longer offend God. And that's one of the expressions which is used often, not only by Our Lady, but by the angel who appeared to the children in Fatima, that God, he is often offended. He's offended by our ingratitude. He's offended by the outrages that we commit against each other. He's offended by the trampling of human dignity that we see over and over again. He's offended by constant things that we see in the world in which we live. And Our Lady's encouragement to us is, first of all, to take seriously how I can comfort him, which begins with my own not taking for granted what he's done and setting out in earnest to respond wholeheartedly with great gratitude, and to try as best I can to put behind me those sins which cling so closely, which are constantly trying to tempt me to fall back, to push them off, and to set out with great fervor to run the race so as to honor him. That's the first message. The second message is to pray that God will be merciful to the world in which we live. This is something that I've been praying in a particular way for our country as we get closer to election, that God would just be merciful. And to pray maybe in a particular way, going back to Our Lady's messages, to pray for those who die each day. How many people have died already today or will die tonight? 6 billion people on the face of the earth, who as they die, the moment they die, just like the moment you and I die, will stand in front of God. And the illusion is up, and time is up. And that's a sober message and a serious message. It need not frighten us if we're living the way we should live. But mindful of the fact that it seems anyway that lots of people are not living the way they should live. Mary, who is the mother of all, huh, since all were entrusted to her at the foot of the cross by her son, is praying and is asking us to pray, not only for ourselves but for others who will die, that God would be merciful, that they would be brought to conversion, that they would repent. Because life is short, death is certain, and eternity is very real. And I can't think about that too much, especially as we get into this month of November. One of the gifts of the church year, for me anyway, is this kind of ample amount of time that the church gives us to ponder different mysteries, you know? So we've got the whole Advent season to prepare for the celebration of the Incarnation, and we get the whole season of Christmas afterwards to thank the Lord for what he's done, because you can't just celebrate Christmas in a day, you know? We have a whole season of Lent to prepare for the celebration of Easter. And then you get 50 days to celebrate the resurrection and the hope that is ours in Christ, because that can't possibly be celebrated in a day. November is a whole month dedicated in a very special way to pray for the dead
and to ponder our own death. It's a great month to plan your funeral. I mean that. It's a great month to plan your funeral. You're going to die. And when you die, either I'm just going to pick the readings, or you will. And if you will, you'll pick them because you have certain things you want to say to people. So my whole funeral's planned. I got to pick a new guy to preach my funeral because he died. We had made a deal that whoever died first, the other one would preach their funeral. So he's dead. I had to preach his. I'm not sure what's going to happen when I die. But it's a great time to do that. So to pray for ourselves, for conversion, for the conversion of sinners, for those who are most in need of God's mercy, and then to pray for peace. That was the message to Fatima in a special way, to the children who were in the midst of World War I, who were told that if the world did not repent, something worse would happen, and it did in World War II, and we're constantly encouraged by Our Lady to continually pray for peace too, that God would stay His hand and that He'd bring the conversion, especially of leaders. That's why we pray so earnestly for those who are responsible for leading nations. So those are the things that are really important to pray for. My conversion, my salvation, the salvation of the world, and peace. After that, it really doesn't matter. I mean, it'd be nice to get a different job, for my house to sell, for whatever, but it really doesn't matter, ultimately. What really matters is that I and everybody else on the face of the earth gets home. That's what matters. We may not get that now, but one day we're going to get it. We're going to understand it. And it's our task to work in all seriousness to cooperate with God's grace for ourselves and then to pray as a demonstration of our love of neighbor for those who are most in need. Last thing is the rosary. At both Lourdes and Fatima, Our Lady made it very clear the importance of the rosary, which for me anyway has been an incredibly difficult prayer to pray my whole life. And I would say that it's as recent as weeks ago that I have finally made a determination that I will pray the rosary every day, simply because I'm tired of feeling convicted about the fact that I don't. So I am aware at this point of the extraordinary power, particularly of interceding for others, that is found in the rosary. It is one of the most powerful ways to intercede for needs that I know of. It's also, I have a series of priest friends who are either exorcists or who have been involved in exorcisms, which are really real. And unlike kind of the image that many of us might have of an exorcism, that it's kind of a short prayer and then it's over and done with, exorcisms take lots of time, in some cases years, but often weeks. And I can think of two priests, I guess, in particular, who repeatedly say how powerful the rosary is in praying an exorcism. Because it was a woman, a young girl, poor, humble, simple, who crushed the serpent's head. And he hates her. And he's humiliated by her. You know, it wasn't this gallant, noble warrior that crushed the serpent's head. It was a young girl who was living a seemingly insignificant life in a dumpy little town with a couple of hundred people. What good could possibly come out of Nazareth? How about the salvation of the world? And so her intercession and the intercession of the rosary is most helpful in praying an exorcism. It's very easy. It's probably easier for me than for anybody to slip into kind of autopilot mode when I pray the rosary. But the same is true for almost all the prayers that are so familiar to us. The Our Father or the Gloria or the Creed or whatever it might be. The solution isn't to stop praying them. The solution is to pray them attentively. And I think, again, of the example in the words of Pope John Paul II and people like St. Maximilian Kolbe and Ignatius and so many others who made the rosary such a part of their lives, it's a helpful thing for me in a special way as a man to see that. I think it's also, maybe for men in a particular way, in a culture which so often reduces women to objects for gratification, Mary plays a very healing role in men's lives in lots of ways that they need healing. And so I can only encourage guys to pray that in a special way. All of us to pray it in a special way, but for men too. So it just strikes me, I had no desire, quite frankly, I can say this now, to really go to Lourdes or Fatima as recently as the Monday that I was getting on the plane. I just had a very strong sense I was supposed to go. That's all I knew. You know, I had tons of classmates when I lived in Rome who frequently went to Lourdes or went to Fatima, and they were always asking me. I said, you know, I really don't have any desire to go there, and I'll go when I feel like Our Lady invites me. And when I came to Our Lady of Good Counsel,
one of the things that I experienced in my own prayer was her invitation to come to these places. And then when we get to Lourdes, one of the things that

0: strikes me. Mary appears to Bernadette, this 14-year-old girl, and she makes a request. Now picture this. Here's heaven coming down to earth, and here's the request. Would you do me the favor of coming here for 2 weeks? That's what Mary says to Bernadette. Would you do me, the mother of God's, you know, the one whose son redeemed the world, would you do me the favor of coming here for 2 weeks? Because I have a message, not just for you, but for the world that I want to give. That's the humility of Our Lady. She asks, like, would you mind coming? I'd be like, hey, you know, I got some very important news. You should be here. She just invites. I had read that before, I think, but when I heard it, it just kind of resonated with me that that was exactly how I'd experienced the invitation to go to Fatima and Lourdes myself, and I think some others of us who went with very few expectations and have come back really kind of blown away. And I just continue to be grateful for us as a parish in particular to have as our patron saint none other than Mary. And I am firmly convinced, as a priest friend of mine, a classmate says, that a parish is really profoundly marked by the charism of their patron or their patroness. And I think Our Lady of Good Counsel is very deeply marked by the charism of Mary. I think there is a docility in this parish, which means a teachable spirit, which was indicative of Mary. I think there is a desire to ponder here. I think there is a remarkable openness to God's action and an ever greater desire to do what it is that He is asking us to do, to surrender. That's present in every parish, but it really strikes me how powerfully it's present here. And I thank her for that, but I also want to just acknowledge that for those of you, especially who are parishioners here, because I see that. And there's no doubt, for me anyway, how powerful her intercession is for all of us individually and for all of us as a parish family collectively. So let's ask her to continually pray for us that we would get to know her son more, who she wants to teach us about, just like every good mother wants to teach about. Let's imitate her example of prayer by making the time every day to ponder God's word. And let's learn to pray in the manner that she did, or for the things that she's instructing us to pray for greater conversion in our own lives, for the redemption of the world, and for peace in a world which very much needs it right now. Prayer works. That's so key. Prayer works. Some clown in the newspaper wrote an editorial a couple months ago saying, you know, they were talking about the city, and somebody had written in saying, you know, we need to pray for the city. And he's like, you know, you can pray for the city all you want, but that's not going to do anything. Prayer works. Whether you're praying for the results of something like this or an incident like this where a child can get in for something which has been blocked for months, or whether it's, you know, your husband to all of a sudden come to you one day and say, hey, tell me about the rosary, or whatever it is. Prayer works. We just got to pray with great faith and as people who trust that our Father loves to give gifts to His children. They may not be what we want all the time, but He gives us gifts, and He delights to do that. So we praise God for that, huh? All right. In the name of the Father, and the Son, and the Holy Spirit. Father, we thank You again tonight for Your goodness and Your blessings in our lives, for the gift of the family that is the church, our brothers and sisters who've gone before us, those who are here with us walking this path, all our brothers and sisters in purgatory who long to be home. Father, help us to be mindful of the needs of one another, and help us to be attentive to the intercession of the saints, especially to Our Lady. Help us, by their prayers and Your grace, to ourselves become saints. All this we ask through Christ our Lord. Amen. In the name of the Father, the Son, and the Holy Spirit. All right, have a great night. See you next week.
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11: What fears keep you from drawing closer to God? In the readings for this Sunday's Mass, we see two of the Bible's great heroes, the prophet Elijah and Saint Peter, and both men are overcome by fear. What do they do? What would God have us do? Find out more next on Breaking the Bread. How do we find God in the storms and struggles of our lives, in the trials we encounter in trying to do His will? God commands Elijah in this Sunday's first reading to stand on the mountain and await His passing by. And in the Gospel, Jesus makes the disciples set out across the waters to meet Him. In each case, the Lord makes Himself present amid frightening tumult, heavy winds, high waves, fire and earthquakes. Elijah hides his face. Perhaps he remembers Moses, who met God on the same mountain, also amid fire, thunder, and smoke. God told Moses no one could see His face and live, and He sheltered Moses in the hollow of a rock, just as He shelters Elijah in the cave. The disciples, likewise, are too terrified to look upon the face of God. This Sunday's gospel is a revelation of Jesus' divine glory. Only God treads across the crest of the sea and rules the raging waters. And the words of assurance that Jesus speaks, "It is I," are those God used to identify Himself to Moses. Even Peter is too overcome by fear to imitate his Lord. His fears, Jesus tells him, are a sign of his lack of faith. And so it is often with us. Our fears make us doubt, make it hard to see His glory dwelling in our midst. Yet we should know as we sing in this Sunday's psalm that His salvation is near to those who hope in Him. By faith we should know, as St. Paul asserts in this Sunday's epistle, that we are heirs to the promises that God made to His children Israel. We must trust that He whispers to us in the trials of our lives as well, that He who has called us to walk along the way of His steps will save us whenever we begin to sink. This is Scott Hahn for Breaking the Bread.
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1: Prayer can take on many different forms. 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All these things can be spontaneous and informal. But prayer can also be formal, as in the Our Father, which Jesus taught us to pray, and the highest formal prayer, the sacrifice of the Mass.
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5: 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We'll also hear from Proverbs and Ezekiel, where Father Mike shows us how important the Sabbath was for Israel and how important it is for us too.
6: Hi, my name is Father Mike Schmitz, and you're listening to The Bible in a Year, where we encounter God's voice and live life through the lens of Scripture. Using the Great Adventure Bible timeline, we'll read all the way from Genesis to Revelation, discovering how the story of salvation unfolds and how we fit into that story today. The Great Adventure Bible timeline was developed by Jeff Cavins and is provided by Ascension, who produced and funded this program. It is day 220. Well done. We are reading today from Isaiah 61 and 62. We only have, counting today, four more days left of Isaiah. We have Ezekiel chapter 20. It's a longer chapter. And we also have Proverbs chapter 13, verses 13 through 16. The book of the prophet Isaiah, chapter 61. Good tidings for the afflicted. The Spirit of the Lord God is upon me, because the Lord has anointed me to bring good tidings to the afflicted. He has sent me to bind up the brokenhearted, to proclaim liberty to captives, and the opening of the prison to those who are bound, to proclaim a year of the Lord's favor and the day of vengeance of our God, to comfort all who mourn, to grant to those who mourn in Zion, to give them a garland instead of ashes, the oil of gladness instead of mourning, the mantle of praise instead of a faint spirit, that they may be called oaks of righteousness, the planting of the Lord, that he may be glorified. They shall build up the ancient ruins. They shall raise up the former devastations. They shall repair the ruined cities, the devastations of many generations. Aliens shall stand and feed your flocks. Foreigners shall be your plowmen and vine dressers. But you shall be called the priests of the Lord. Men shall speak of you as the ministers of our God. You shall eat the wealth of the nations, and in their riches you shall glory. Instead of your shame, you shall have a double portion. Instead of dishonor, you shall rejoice in your lot. Therefore, in your land you shall possess a double portion. Yours shall be everlasting joy. For I, the Lord, love justice. I hate robbery and wrong. I will faithfully give them their recompense, and I will make an everlasting covenant with them. Their descendants shall be known among the nations, and their offspring in the midst of the peoples. All who see them shall acknowledge them, that they are a people whom the Lord has blessed. I will greatly rejoice in the Lord. My soul shall exult in my God. For he has clothed me with the garments of salvation. He has covered me with the robe of righteousness. As a bridegroom decks himself with a garland, and as a bride adorns herself with jewels. For as the earth brings forth its shoots, and as a garden causes what is sown in it to spring up, So the Lord God will cause righteousness and praise to spring forth before all the nations.

Chapter 62, The Vindication and Salvation of Zion. For Zion's sake, I will not keep silent. And for Jerusalem's sake, I will not rest, until her vindication goes forth as brightness and her salvation as a burning torch. The nations shall see your vindication and all the kings your glory. And you shall be called by a new name, which the mouth of the Lord will give. You shall be a crown of beauty in the hand of the Lord and a royal diadem in the hand of your God. You shall no more be termed forsaken, and your land shall no more be termed desolate. But you shall be called, My delight is in her, and your land married. For the Lord delights in you, and your land shall be married. For as a young man marries a virgin, so shall your sons marry you. And as the bridegroom rejoices over the bride, so shall your God rejoice over you. Upon your walls, O Jerusalem, I have set watchmen. All the day and all the night they shall never be silent. You who put the Lord in remembrance, take no rest, and give him no rest until he establishes Jerusalem and makes it a praise in the earth. The Lord has sworn by his right hand and by his mighty arm, I will not again give your grain to be food for your enemies, and foreigners shall not drink your wine for which you have labored. But those who garner it shall eat it and praise the Lord, and those who gather it shall drink it in the courts of my sanctuary. Go through the gates. Prepare the way for the people, build up the highway, clear it of stones, lift up an ensign over the peoples. Behold, the Lord has proclaimed to the end of the earth, say to the daughter of Zion, Behold, your salvation comes. Behold, his reward is with him, and his recompense before him. And they shall be called the holy people, the redeemed of the Lord. And you shall be called sought out, a city not forsaken. The book of the prophet Ezekiel, chapter 20, Israel's continuing rebellion. In the seventh year, in the fifth month, on the tenth day of the month, certain of the elders of Israel came to inquire of the Lord and sat before me, and the word of the Lord came to me. Son of man, speak to the elders of Israel and say to them, Thus says the Lord God, Is it to inquire of me that you come? As I live, says the Lord God, I will not be inquired of by you. Will you judge them, son of man? Will you judge them? Then let them know the abominations of their fathers and say to them, Thus says the Lord God, On the day when I chose Israel, I swore to the seed of the house of Jacob, making myself known to them in the land of Egypt. I swore to them, saying, I am the Lord your God. On that day, I swore to them that I would bring them out of the land of Egypt into a land that I searched out for them, a land flowing with milk and honey, the most glorious of all lands. And I said to them, Cast away the detestable things your eyes feast on, every one of you, and do not defile yourselves with the idols of Egypt. I am the Lord your God. But they rebelled against me and would not listen to me. They did not every man cast away the detestable things their eyes feasted on, nor did they forsake the idols of Egypt. Then I thought I would pour out my wrath upon them and spend my anger against them in the midst of the land of Egypt. But I acted for the sake of my name, that it should not be profaned in the sight of the nations among whom they dwelt, in whose sight I made myself known to them in bringing them out of the land of Egypt. So I led them out of the land of Egypt and brought them into the wilderness. I gave them my statutes and showed them my ordinances, by whose observance man shall live. Moreover, I gave them my Sabbaths as a sign between me and them, that they might know that I, the Lord, sanctify them. But the house of Israel rebelled against me in the wilderness. They did not walk in my statutes, but rejected my ordinances, by whose observance man shall live. And my Sabbaths they greatly profaned. Then I thought I would pour out my wrath upon them in the wilderness to make a full end of them. But I acted for the sake of my name, that it should not be profaned in the sight of the nations in whose sight I had brought them out. Moreover, I swore to them in the wilderness, that I would not bring them into the land which I had given them, a land flowing with milk and honey, the most glorious of all lands, because they rejected my ordinances and did not walk in my statutes and profaned my Sabbaths, for their heart went after their idols. Nevertheless, my eye spared them, and I did not destroy them or make a full end of them in the wilderness. And I said to their children in the wilderness, Do not walk in the statutes of your fathers, nor observe their ordinances, nor defile yourselves with their idols. I, the Lord, am your God. Walk in my statutes, and be careful to observe my ordinances, and hallow my Sabbaths, that they may be a sign between me and you.

that you may know that I, the Lord, am your God. But the children rebelled against me. They did not walk in my statutes and were not careful to observe my ordinances, by whose observance man shall live. They profaned my Sabbaths. Then I thought I would pour out my wrath upon them and spend my anger against them in the wilderness, but I withheld my hand and acted for the sake of my name, that it should not be profaned in the sight of the nations in whose sight I had brought them out. Moreover, I swore to them in the wilderness that I would scatter them among the nations and disperse them through the countries, because they had not executed my ordinances, but had rejected my statutes and profaned my Sabbaths, and their eyes were set on their fathers' idols. Moreover, I gave them statutes that were not good, and ordinances by which they could not have life. And I defiled them through their very gifts, and making them offer by fire all their firstborn, that I might horrify them. I did it, that they might know that I am the Lord. Therefore, son of man, speak to the house of Israel, and say to them, Thus says the Lord God, In this again your fathers blasphemed me, by dealing treacherously with me. For when I had brought them into the land which I swore to give them, then whenever they saw any high hill or any leafy tree, there they offered their sacrifices and presented the provocation of their offering. There they sent up their soothing odors, and there they poured out their drink offerings. I said to them, What is the high place to which you go? So its name is called Bama to this day. Wherefore say to the house of Israel, Thus says the Lord God, Will you defile yourselves after the manner of your fathers and go astray after their detestable things? When you offer your gifts and sacrifice your sons by fire, you defile yourselves with all your idols to this day. And shall I be inquired of by you, O house of Israel? As I live, says the Lord God, I will not be inquired of by you. What is in your mind shall never happen. The thought, let us be like the nations, like the tribes of the countries, and worship wood and stone. God will restore Israel. As I live, says the Lord God, surely with a mighty hand and an outstretched arm, and with wrath poured out, I will be king over you. I will bring you out from the peoples and gather you out of the countries where you are scattered, with a mighty hand and an outstretched arm, and with wrath poured out, and I will bring you into the wilderness of the peoples, and there I will enter into judgment with you face to face. As I entered into judgment with your fathers in the wilderness of the land of Egypt, so I will enter into judgment with you, says the Lord God. I will make you pass under the rod, and I will let you go in by number. I will purge out the rebels from among you, and those who transgress against me, I will bring them out of the land where they sojourn, but they shall not enter the land of Israel. Then you will know that I am the Lord. As for you, O house of Israel, thus says the Lord God, Go, serve every one of you his idols, now and hereafter, if you will not listen to me, but my holy name you shall no more profane with your gifts and your idols. For on my holy mountain, the mountain height of Israel, says the Lord God, there all the house of Israel, all of them, shall serve me in the land. There I will accept them, and there I will require your contributions and the choicest of your gifts with all your sacred offerings. As a pleasing odor, I will accept you when I bring you out from the peoples and gather you out of the countries where you have been scattered. And I will manifest my holiness among you in the sight of the nations. And you shall know that I am the Lord when I bring you into the land of Israel, the country which I swore to give to your fathers. And there you shall remember your ways and all the doings with which you have polluted yourselves, and you shall loathe yourselves for all the evils that you have committed. And you shall know that I am the Lord when I deal with you for my name's sake, not according to your evil ways, nor according to your corrupt doings, O house of Israel, says the Lord. A prophecy against the Negev. And the word of the Lord came to me, Son of man, set your face toward the south, preach against the south, and prophesy against the forest land in the Negev. Say to the forest of the Negev, Hear the word of the Lord. Thus says the Lord God, Behold, I will kindle a fire in you, and it shall devour every green tree in you and every dry tree. The blazing flame shall not be quenched, and all faces from south to north shall be scorched by it. All flesh shall see that I, the Lord, have kindled it. It shall not be quenched. Then I said, Ah, Lord God, they are saying of me, Is he not a maker of allegories? The book of Proverbs, chapter 13, verses 13 through 16. He who despises the word brings destruction on himself, but he who respects the commandment will be rewarded.

The teaching of the wise is a fountain of life, that one may avoid the snares of death. Good sense wins favor, but the way of the faithless is their ruin. In everything, a prudent man acts with knowledge, but a fool flaunts his folly. Father in heaven, we give you praise and glory. We thank you so much for this day, and thank you for your word. Thank you for this opportunity to be together, and thank you for constantly calling us back to yourself. Thank you for constantly, Lord, your word in Isaiah of promise, your word in Isaiah of consolation, your word in Isaiah of, yes, destruction and horrible things have to happen, but it's all so that we can come back to you and you can bless us. So help us come back to you and please bless us this day, especially bless the members of this community, God, who stand a particular need of your help right now, who stand a particular need of our prayers and stand a particular need of your grace. Give them your grace this day and every day. In Jesus' name we pray, amen. In the name of the Father and of the Son and of the Holy Spirit, amen. Okay, gosh, you guys, Isaiah 61, 62, so phenomenal. I keep saying this, and I apologize for this, but in our lectionary, like again, the list of readings that we read at Sunday Masses and daily Masses, chapters 61 and 62, like Isaiah is read a lot in these places in the lectionary. And so it's all so, so good and so powerful and also in many ways so familiar. But one of the things that is so helpful for us is the context. And the context is incredible because, say, for example, chapter 61 begins with, "The Spirit of the Lord God is upon me because the Lord has anointed me to bring good tidings to the afflicted, sent me to bind up the brokenhearted, proclaim liberty to captives, opening a prison to those who are bound, a year of favor of the Lord's favor, and vengeance of our God." Read the whole thing, I guess. But this is Jesus when he goes into the synagogue in Luke chapter 4. This is what he picks up and he reads from the scroll of the prophet Isaiah and saying that this scripture is fulfilled in your hearing this day. And you guys, we've been on this journey for 220 days. And so we know that this has been hundreds and hundreds of years in the making, all the way to Isaiah. And then even hundreds of years after this, finally, Jesus walks into that synagogue and he says, "This scripture passage is fulfilled in your hearing today." And we just realize, oh my gosh, Lord God, what an incredible gift in Luke chapter 4, verses 18 through 19, that this scripture is fulfilled in Christ. And so what is it? It's all about blessing. Good tidings for the afflicted is the subtitle of chapter 61. And it goes on about I, the Lord, what I hate robbery, hate wrong. I love justice. I hate evil. You know, these things, I love goodness. Therefore I hate sin. And therefore I will faithfully give them the recompense. And I'll make an everlasting covenant with them. And again, just highlighting God's promise to make an everlasting covenant. At the Last Supper, what does Jesus say? This is the takes up a chalice of wine and transforms it by his power of his word and the Holy Spirit into the sacrament of his blood. And he says, "This is the blood of the new and eternal covenant, the everlasting covenant," which is just incredible and such a gift for us. Now, going on in chapter 62, this is like, again, we're one of those places where the context helps us so much because remember, this is Isaiah preaching and this is Isaiah speaking in the Lord's voice. And he's saying in Isaiah 62, "For Zion's sake, I will not keep silent. And for Jerusalem's sake, I will not rest until her vindication goes forth as brightness and her salvation as a burning torch. The nations shall see your vindication and all the kings your glory." Now, remember context. You guys, we've been journeying for so long with Isaiah and all this destruction, all this divided kingdom and all these, you know, the Assyrians coming in, getting pushed back. But now here the Babylonians coming in and doing their damage. And we recognize that here's the prophet and God, you know, speaking through the prophet saying, "For Zion's sake, I will not keep silent. For Jerusalem's sake, I will not rest." Why? Because Zion is being under attack. Jerusalem is under attack. And he's basically saying so powerfully, yes, you have a crown of beauty. You shall be a crown of beauty in the hand of the Lord. No more shall you be termed forsaken or your land desolate, but you shall be called, "My delight is in her and your land married." And that is just, it's worth just reflecting on this, that Lord has sworn that he's going to rejoice over you. He says, "So shall your God rejoice over you." One thing I skipped over in chapter 61 is the switcheroo. And the switcheroo here is God says, switcheroo is a technical biblical term. He says, "Grant to those who mourn in Zion, I'll give them a garland instead of ashes." Like I'll give them a crown, right? A royal diadem instead of ashes. Ashes are a sign of mourning. Garland is that sign of joy, right? It's a sign of, here's a wedding festival. An oil of gladness instead of mourning. And the mantle of praise instead of

of a faint spirit. And just think of those three switcheroos, right? Garland, our crown, instead of ashes. Oil of gladness instead of mourning. And a mantle of praise instead of a faint spirit, that they may be called oaks of righteousness. And it's just what a gift that God is promising to his people in this way. In the book of the prophet Ezekiel, chapter 20, there is it's a long chapter, obviously. And in it, the word of the Lord is coming to Isaiah to speak to those elders who have presented themselves before Ezekiel saying, okay, what does God have to say to us? And it's almost one of those situations where God is like, how dare you? And he gives them a synopsis, right, of their lives, the synopsis of the people of Israel. And here are all the places. I chose you and you're unfaithful. I chose you again and you're unfaithful. And I chose you again and you're unfaithful. You rejected my ordinances. You did not walk in my statutes. And this key thing in chapter 20, and this is going to be significant for Ezekiel and for the entire Bible, but talks about, and you also profaned my Sabbaths, for their heart went after their idols. Now, I don't know if you noticed this, but in chapter 20 and also throughout Ezekiel, we noted this a day or two ago, the power and the importance of Sabbaths and of keeping the Sabbath and recognizing how important this not only was for the people of Israel, but how important it is for us, Christians. Now, obviously, I think we might have mentioned this at some point in the last 220 days, Sabbath, Shabbat, Shiva is the number seven, right? So it denotes not only Saturday, but also denotes the word covenant. It's the same word. And so it's the number of covenant. And Lord God says through Ezekiel today that the sign of my covenant is the Sabbath, that the sign of the covenant, of covenant worship. Remember this, you become family with each other when you make a covenant with each other. You become family. And so I made a covenant with you, that says the Lord God, with his people of Israel. And the sign of that is Sabbath. The sign of that is you get to rest. The sign of that is you're no longer a slave. And the sign of that is you take that time and you worship me on this day. And so we recognize the importance of the Sabbath because it is a sign of the covenant, sign of the fact that, no, I'm in relationship with God. And this is why we can't just overlook this and say, well, that was Saturday, that was the Old Testament. But, you know, Christians, we worship God on Sunday. There's a whole reason for that. It's because that day of the Lord's resurrection, the Lord's day, has surpassed, has become the new Sabbath, right? It's become the new day of creation because it's the eighth day. But it still is a sign of the covenant for us to worship and to rest on Sundays. The people of Israel that Ezekiel's speaking to, preaching to, and the Lord God is talking, you know, in many ways, giving them a talking to. It wasn't just because they were doing evil things to each other. It wasn't just because they were being unjust, although that is one of the accusations leveled against them. It's also because they did not walk in my ways, says the Lord God, and my Sabbath they greatly profaned. And I think it's worth it for us to just recall that for ourselves and ask the question, okay, the two primary tasks of Sabbath is to worship and to rest. To worship, meaning to live as someone who belongs to the Lord, and to rest, meaning someone who is not a slave. And I get to ask myself this same question is, do I live like that? Do I live Sabbath? Do I live Sunday like this? Is it truly the Lord's day where I give him the worship he's asked for? And I enter into rest, not resentfully and not gloomily, and also not legalistically, but freely. Remember, you're not a slave. You get to be free. You get to rest on Sunday. Now, I mentioned this before, but you can see with the emphasis that Ezekiel and the rest of the Bible, of course, places on Sabbath, you can see that the Pharisees were not like the evil ogres who got it all wrong in terms of wanting to keep the Sabbath holy. But they missed out on the heart of the Sabbath, as we mentioned before. So keeping that in mind, we're still called to keep the Lord's day holy. And we do that by giving him the worship he's asked for and by entering into rest. And sometimes in such a great way that rest can involve family. It can involve friends. I know that there are many people who are alone on weekends and alone on Sundays. And they go to church by themselves and they sit by themselves. They pray by themselves. They go home by themselves. And that, please, if that's you, know that my prayers are with you, and this prayers of this community are with you too, because you're not alone. You're not alone. You're part of this community, and we are praying for each other, and we are praying for you, especially in those lonely times, especially when those lonely times have become difficult times. We are praying for you, and we're praying for each other. Please, please pray for me, because as I said, I'm praying for you. My name is Father Mike, and I cannot wait to see you tomorrow. God bless.

0: That was day 220 of Bible in a Year with Father Mike Schmitz. And now we'd like to share audio from a video called What Does God Want Me to Do? 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
1: Hi, my name is Father Mike Schmitz, and this is Ascension Presents. So I know I always say this, that I work with college students, but I'm always working with people who are asking about God's will in their lives. Like, and I find this across the board, not just college students, but so many of us, we want certainty. We all want certainty when it comes to following God. And so we think, okay, God, why isn't God more clear with what he wants me to do? And if he just would just reveal his will to me, I would totally do it. But why doesn't God reveal anything to me? Now, I was thinking about this because I was reading Exodus chapter 40 just the other day, and it's the last chapter of the book of Exodus. And what it describes is this. It describes how Moses went to the meeting tent. What happened was, here's the people of Israel. They're in the wilderness. And Moses, when it said, whenever the cloud of glory, the Shekinah cloud, the glory of the Lord came down upon the tent, then they would go worship. When the cloud, the Shekinah cloud, that glory cloud went up and then moved, they would follow it. And I was thinking about this and thinking, okay, so we look back on the story and we think, oh my gosh, that'd be so great because, you know, here's God being very, very clear about, okay, get up and move now. Okay, get up and pray now. Very, very clear. But I'm thinking about this and thinking, wait a second. There were probably days, weeks, maybe months or years where the cloud didn't move, where there was no clear indication of, okay, it's now time to pack up everyone and now let's keep wandering in the wilderness, when the cloud just stayed there, or maybe the cloud seemed absent. And I thought about this. In those moments, there was no certainty. In the moments, there was no clarity as far as like, where should we go now? In fact, in those moments, it was, okay, it's clear. The clarity was, stay here. The certainty was, don't go anywhere. But they had to wait. They had to wait for the Lord to say, okay, now move. And I'm thinking about this, especially when it comes to discernment. I think a lot of times we say, I want certainty or I want clarity. What we mean is we want God's constant, like, yep, take another step. Mm-hmm. Yep, take another step, take another step. Constantly kind of like guiding us as opposed to God saying, okay, I'm speaking in clarity. Now, here's the reality is this. God's never going to ask you to make decisions based off of what you don't know. God's never going to ask you to make decisions with your vocation, what he's calling you to, based off of what he hasn't revealed to you. He's going to ask you to make decisions based off of what you do know, based off of what he has revealed to you. You say, well, what's God revealed to me? Well, he's revealed to you the commandments. You already know what it is to have an honorable life. He's revealed to you the truth of the church. He's revealed to you the sacraments. He's revealed to you the Beatitudes. Jesus Christ has revealed to us the way God wants us to live. He wants us to care for each other. He wants us, when we fall, to go to confession. He wants us to worship him in the Eucharist at the Mass every single Sunday. No, those are all things that God has clearly revealed to you. You can be absolutely certain, but then people say, yeah, but what about more? Well, here's the thing. God will never ask you to answer a question that he hasn't asked you. Okay, where do you go next, God? Well, don't worry. I'm not asking you to move anywhere. Here's the Shekinah glory cloud, right? I'm not asking you to go anywhere. Just stay where you are. Here's my invitation for you today. Is to be content and confident to live in uncertainty. Or maybe even better way to say it like is this, to live with the certainty that God has already given you, to live with the clarity that he's already spoken in. You know what he wants you to do. Micah, in chapter 6, says this, you've been told, O man, what is good and what the Lord requires of you, to do good, to love justice, and to walk humbly with your God. So simple and so clear. God has already revealed to you, here's what you're supposed to do right now. And when he calls you to move forward, I'm promising you, he will always speak in clarity. And that question will always have confirmation. But it doesn't mean, even when he calls you to the next step, it doesn't mean that he's always going to be saying, and then the next step, and the next step. Here's what I mean. This is the last thing. In chapter 1 of Luke's gospel, in one of the most incredible calls in the history of humanity, the angel Gabriel was sent to a town of Nazareth to visit Mary. Is the whole thing. You know, you'll conceive the whole power of the Holy Spirit. The child to be born to you will be called holy, the Son of the Most High God. Mary says, ultimately, she says, be it done unto me according to your word. And I think this is amazing. Mary, after she asks a clarifying question, which is good, then she says, behold, I'm the handmaid of the Lord. May it be done unto me according to your word. The very next line says, then the angel departed from her. Mary, it was just revealed to Mary that she was called to be the mother of God, whatever that meant, and whatever she understood that to mean. But she was clearly asked to do this one thing, to answer this one question. She answered that question, and then the angel departed from her. See, we want certainty, But God's certainty is not, okay, here's what you do next, and here's what you do next, and here's what you do next. God's certainty is, I will be with you. I will be with you. Take that next step and continue to walk until I tell you to stop. Take that next step and continue to walk until I tell you to turn. Take the next step and continue to live. Here's the reality. You know what God wants you to do today. He's already revealed it. And if he hasn't revealed to you what he wants you to do with your whole life, then don't worry. You don't have to answer a question that God hasn't asked yet. Our certainty is not that he tells us what to do every single step. Our certainty is that he is with us. And God is with you.
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2: This is Father Timothy Vavrick. 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But we should also form the intention, especially if we've committed mortal sin, to come to the Lord in the sacrament to receive his grace, because we're always in need of growing deeper in his love.
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4: I was debating an atheist online who said, "Chris, you believing in God is like a kid coming down on Christmas morning, seeing presents under his tree, and saying, 'Oh, look, presents, there must be a Santa.'" I replied, "Really? Because you not believing in God is like a kid coming down on Christmas morning, seeing presents under his tree, and saying, 'Oh, look, presents, they must have exploded themselves here.'" No child has ever been that crazy. Now, a kid might get the identity of the gift giver wrong, but when he sees presents under the tree, he knows they didn't put themselves there. Likewise, everything made of matter has a source or an origin outside of itself, from your chair to your morning coffee to you. Have you ever stopped to consider that the universe is something made of matter? It had to come from something outside of itself that had the power to create a universe. The Big Bang did not Big Bang itself. There is a God. This is Chris Stefanik from RealLifeCatholic.com.
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0: Catechism in a Year is produced and funded by Ascension and distributed on radio through a partnership with Max Studios. The catechism used is the Ascension edition of the Catechism, which includes the Foundations of Faith approach. You can follow along in any recent version of the Catechism of the Catholic Church. A reading plan and all Catechism in a Year episodes can be found at ascensionpress.com/CIY or on the Ascension app. Yesterday, we began talking about the sacrament of matrimony. We'll continue in this section today, hearing Father Mike explain why marriage looked different in the Old Covenant and how Christ elevated it to a sacrament and restored it to its original order in the New Covenant.
1: Hi, my name is Father Mike Schmitz, and you're listening to the Catechism in a Year, where we encounter God's plan of sheer goodness for us, revealed in Scripture and passed down through the tradition of the Catholic faith. The Catechism in a Year is provided by Ascension, who produced and funded this program. In 365 days, we'll read through the Catechism of the Catholic Church, discovering our identity in God's family as we journey together toward our heavenly home. It is day 220, reading paragraph 1609 to 1617. Yesterday, we started talking about holy matrimony and God's plan, marriage and God's plan in the order of creation, this incredible gift of marriage. And God's vision was

harmony, right? And God's vision is life, and God's vision is fruitful, and God's vision is this mutual relationship of love and respect and trust and honor, and so good. And then we also hit paragraph 1606 to 1608 and said, okay, here's what, but what does marriage look like under the regime of sin? Like, that's a vision of marriage from Genesis chapter 2. Now, what is the experience of marriage after Genesis chapter 3? And 1606 said this: every man experiences evil around himself and within himself. And this relationship makes itself felt in the relationships between man and woman. And that's so true, right? Every, whether it has to do with marriage, has to do with family, has to do with friendship, has to do with just business, anybody we encounter, we experience evil around ourselves and within ourselves. And because of that, we have a new experience of marriage. And yet at the same time, marriage not only has a dignity, but in the Lord, marriage has been elevated to the place of a sacrament. And that's why we're talking about the seven sacraments in this, you know, this whole section. And in Christ, this primordial gift from God to humanity, the gift of marriage, the gift of family, even though broken, has been elevated by Jesus to be a sacrament. Now, at the same time, marriage existed in the old covenant, and yet there has been a development, a pedagogy, right, on the old law, where from the very beginning, is God made them male and female, and yet we experience this brokenness. And so there are times where we look in the Old Testament and we see polygamy. We look in the Old Testament, we see divorce. And what does God do about that? What does Jesus do about that in the new covenant? And that's what we're going to talk about today. So you guys, let's say a prayer to get our hearts and our minds ready for launching into these paragraphs. We'll pray. Father in heaven, we gather, we pray in the name of your Son, Jesus Christ. We pray in the power of your Holy Spirit that the gift you've given to us, the gift of life, the gift of love, because you are love, you made us in your image and likeness, that these gifts, life and love, that we can embody them and live them out in our lives and our relationships. Lord God, we know that you are everywhere. You are in healthy relationships. You are in broken relationships. You are in healthy people. You are in broken people. We know this because you are in our hearts, and we are both healthy and broken. We're both free and bound. The line of good and evil passes through our hearts. And you love our hearts. So help us to see your plan for marriage in the Bible, to see your plan for marriage in Christ, to see your plan for marriage in our lives and in our world. We ask you this in the mighty name of Jesus Christ, our Lord. Amen. In the name of the Father and of the Son and of the Holy Spirit. Amen. It is day 220. We are reading paragraphs 1609 to 1617. Marriage under the pedagogy of the law. In his mercy, God has not forsaken sinful man. The punishments consequent upon sin, pain in childbearing and toil in the sweat of your brow, also embody remedies that limit the damaging effects of sin. After the fall, marriage helps to overcome self-absorption, egoism, pursuit of one's own pleasure, and to open oneself to the other, to mutual aid and to self-giving. Moral conscience concerning the unity and indissolubility of marriage developed under the pedagogy of the old law. In the Old Testament, the polygamy of patriarchs and kings is not yet explicitly rejected. Nevertheless, the law given to Moses aims at protecting the wife from arbitrary domination by the husband, even though, according to the Lord's words, it still carries traces of man's hardness of heart, which was the reason Moses permitted men to divorce their wives. Seeing God's covenant with Israel in the image of exclusive and faithful married love, the prophets prepared the chosen people's conscience for a deepened understanding of the unity and indissolubility of marriage. The books of Ruth and Tobit bear moving witness to an elevated sense of marriage and to the fidelity and tenderness of spouses. Tradition is always seen in the Song of Solomon, a unique expression of human love, insofar as it is a reflection of God's love, a love strong as death, that many waters cannot quench. Marriage in the Lord. The nuptial covenant between God and his people Israel had prepared the way for the new and everlasting covenant in which the Son of God, by becoming incarnate and giving his life, has united to himself in a certain way all mankind saved by him, thus preparing for the wedding feast of the Lamb. On the threshold of his public life, Jesus performs his first sign at his mother's request during a wedding feast. The church attaches great importance to Jesus' presence at the wedding at Cana.

She sees in it the confirmation of the goodness of marriage and the proclamation that thenceforth marriage will be an efficacious sign of Christ's presence. In his preaching, Jesus unequivocally taught the original meaning of the union of man and woman as the Creator willed it from the beginning. Permission given by Moses to divorce one's wife was a concession to the hardness of hearts. The matrimonial union of man and woman is indissoluble. God himself has determined it. What therefore God has joined together, let no man put asunder. This unequivocal insistence on the indissolubility of the marriage bond may have left some perplexed and could seem to be a demand impossible to realize. However, Jesus has not placed on spouses a burden impossible to bear or too heavy, heavier than the law of Moses. By coming to restore the original order of creation disturbed by sin, he himself gives the strength and grace to live marriage in the new dimension of the reign of God. It is by following Christ, renouncing themselves, and taking up their crosses that spouses will be able to receive the original meaning of marriage and live it with the help of Christ. This grace of Christian marriage is a fruit of Christ's cross, the source of all Christian life. This is what the Apostle Paul makes clear when he says, "Husbands, love your wives as Christ loved the church and gave himself up for her, that he might sanctify her," adding at once, "For this reason, a man shall leave his father and mother and be joined to his wife, and the two shall become one. This is a great mystery, and I mean it in reference to Christ and the church." The entire Christian life bears the mark of the spousal love of Christ and the church. Already baptism, the entry into the people of God, is a nuptial mystery. It is, so to speak, the nuptial bath which precedes the wedding feast, the Eucharist. Christian marriage, in its turn, becomes an efficacious sign, the sacrament of the covenant of Christ and the church. Since it signifies and communicates grace, marriage between baptized persons is a true sacrament of the new covenant. Okay, there we are, paragraph 1609 to 1617. There's so much to talk about here today. And one of the first things we're going to talk about is marriage under the pedagogy of law. Okay, we just had marriage under the regime of sin, right? Paragraphs 1606 to 1608. 1609 starts by saying, "And yet," right? "And yet, in his mercy, God has not forsaken sinful man." So we ended the last section yesterday talking about here are some of the consequences in paragraph 1605 and now here in 1609 of the fall. And the consequences of the fall in relationship are here's pain in childbearing and here is toil by the sweat of the brow. Now, the catechism makes this so clear. I almost always want to point this out whenever we read Genesis chapter 3, right? At the story of the fall, these are not curses given by God to the woman. You're going to have, you know, pain in childbirth, or curses by God given to the man. You're going to toil by the sweat of your brow. These are remedies. Because here is the man and the woman, and they failed to love. They chose themselves over choosing the other. You know, here's Adam. He's standing there as Eve is eating the fruit of the tree that they were forbidden to eat. Here's Adam who's standing there as the serpent is essentially threatening his bride, and he's doing nothing. He's choosing himself. And here's Eve who also chooses herself. And so what happens? God says, okay, from now on, as often as you love, it's going to cost something. Love from now on is going to involve sacrifice. So yes, you will give birth to new life, to new human beings with bodies and souls. They'll be in God's image and likeness, and it will be painful. And you're going to love this child with everything you have, and it will be a sacrifice, because from now on, love always involves sacrifice. Same thing for the man. You're going to provide for your family. You're going to work hard. You're going to care for them. And in that love, it's going to cost you something. In that love, it will involve sacrifice. And that is, again, it's meant to not be a punishment and not meant to be a curse. It's meant to be a remedy. What's the remedy? It helps us overcome self-absorption, right? Helps us overcome egoism. How many of us look at our lives as if we're the star of our own lives? And then all of a sudden, here's this spouse in your life. Here's a child in your life or children in your lives. And you realize, oh, okay, I am not the star. I am a supporting character here. Pursuit of one's own pleasure. The ability, it helps us, hopefully, to open ourselves up to the other, to mutual aid and self-giving. That's at the heart of this. And so again, keep in mind, God's original plan was just this gift of love. Because of the fall, here is the way we experience this. But also even in that, what happens? Even in the brokenness of our hearts and brokenness of our relationships, the point is, the hope is that we'll still learn how to love. But we can never forget

this. We can never forget that from now on in our broken world, in this world after original sin, love always demands sacrifice. It always involves sacrifice. This little note on this before we move forward. I shared this with some of our students over the course of the last number of years. And one student at one point, a lot of students challenge me on a lot of things I say. And one student at one point challenged me on that and said, well, yeah, but you know, does love have to involve sacrifice? And tried to give some reasons like, no, I want to, like, I want to, you know, love my boyfriend. I want to love my fiance. I want to do all these things. And the aspect is like, okay, I'm not saying love is always drudgery. Let's make that clear. I'm not saying that love isn't also amazing, that love isn't still an incredible gift and a sign of God's goodness. That's still there. But it always has to still involve sacrifice. For example, talking to this young woman about her fiance. Okay, so you love your fiance and you love spending time with him, but spending time with him means that you are sacrificing time you could be doing anything else. And so that's a sacrifice. Even if it's a sacrifice you're happy to make, it's still a sacrifice. And even the fact of, you know, choosing one person means you're sacrificing everyone else for that role. Choosing one person to date or one person to marry means everyone else has been sacrificed in the sense that they're no longer an option. And so we realize this, that love always involves sacrifice. Now, with that in mind, that when you choose one person, you're excluding everyone else. Paragraphs 16:10 and 16:11 highlight the fact that while God's original plan was union between one man and one woman that lasted through life in mutual love and support, after the fall, there is this pedagogy that God has to raise up people and make clearer and clearer that this is marriage between one man and one woman. Because we have stories, you guys, you've read the Bible, you know that there are kings and patriarchs, even like some of the great people, the fathers of the faith, who had practiced polygamy. And you're saying like, wait a second, I thought you said from the beginning it was, you know, one man, one woman. Absolutely it is. But remember, pedagogy is like the teaching, right? I always like to think of it like this. Whenever we look at the Old Testament, there's this thing, I remember years ago I studied to get my minor in secondary education. And so I got to take a lot of education courses. And one theory was called the plus one theory of education. And the idea behind this was that a student, if they're at level four, they can understand levels 1, 2, 3, and 4, and you can challenge them, introduce them to level 5, just plus one. So understand 4 and below, and then when you're teaching them, they can be invited to level 5. But someone who's at level 4, to all of a sudden talk about level 8, they'd be lost. And so God, being a really good teacher, here's this people, these people who are, they're used to polygamy, right? The people, they're used to multiple wives, they're used to dominating each other, they're used to using each other. They're used to just getting by and not seeing in the other the image and likeness of God. And so what does God do? In his pedagogy, he's reminding them that originally one man, one woman. In their lives now, they're getting more and more to the place of it still is in this world, one man and one woman. In fact, the law of Moses talked about this. The law of Moses would say that essentially, again, plus one theory of education, where, okay, you're at level 4. Level 4 would say, okay, marriage is maybe a commitment. It's for your whole life. But also they'd say, oh, but it involves many women and one guy, like kind of a situation. Or this one guy married to many individual women. Okay, the plus one theory of education then would say, okay, but here's the thing. Each woman you're married to is not your property. Each woman you're married to is not subject to your arbitrary domination. She's not your property. You don't own her. This still has to be, at the heart of it, has to be this relationship that is one of trust, one of love, one of respect, one that actually acknowledges the dignity of the spouses, right? And we look at that now like, that's ridiculous. And I get it. But God was taking a rough people because no one saw human beings as having a dignity on their own. People easily saw others as simply being property. And so here's God's plus one theory of education, where he's tolerating polygamy. He's even tolerating divorce until he can teach that, okay, but that's not what it was in the beginning, and that's not what it will be from now on. And that's what brings us to marriage in the Lord. And this is remarkable. I don't know if you noticed how many times we use the word either unequivocally or indissolubility. And Jesus unequivocally taught the original meaning of the union of man and woman as the Creator willed it from the beginning, that in the beginning, one man, one woman, not anything else. That's what it's going to be from here on out. And that's just so clear that Jesus makes that abundantly clear with no compromise. Again,

0: the unequivocal teaching of this. And Jesus even says, because they challenge Jesus and say, wait, but Moses permitted a man to give his wife a bill of divorce and dismiss her. And Jesus says, yeah, he did. Why? Because of the hardness of your hearts, Moses permitted divorce. But in the beginning, it was not so. And Jesus makes it so clear. Paragraph 16:15, it says, this unequivocal insistence on the indissolubility of the marriage bond may have left some perplexed and could seem to be a demand impossible to realize. In fact, the disciples respond. They say, wait, if that's the truth, then it's better not to marry. They were so disheartened by this, right? Like, oh my gosh, if that's the call, that there's no divorce and remarriage, because Jesus says, makes it very clear. He says, if you divorce your wife and marry another, you're committing adultery because you're already married. That relationship cannot be dissolved. Like, that marriage is permanent. It is lifelong, even if you walk away or even if the other person walks away. So what happens is that teaching may have left some perplexed and could seem to be a demand impossible to realize. However, and this is so powerful, in the middle of paragraph 16:15, it says, however, Jesus has not placed on spouses a burden impossible to bear or too heavy. It's not heavier than the law of Moses. Why? Because by coming to restore the original order of creation, that sin is distorted, right? Jesus himself gives the strength and grace to live marriage in the new dimension of the reign of God. What's that mean? One of the many things it means is Jesus did not come to just give us new rules. Because we all know this. And Christopher West will say this again and again when he quotes the theology of the body, or teaches that the theology of the body is that we all know this. We all know that rules in and of themselves do not change hearts. Just if there's a rule and Jesus says, oh, here's the new law, here's the new rule, no divorce. Like, okay, that doesn't change my heart all of a sudden. If Jesus says, you heard in the old covenant, you should not commit adultery. But I'm saying those of you who commit adultery in your heart are still guilty. Like, okay, that new rule doesn't change the heart, but Jesus will change the heart. He doesn't just give new rules. He gives new hearts. And how do we get those new hearts? Well, it says it is by following Christ, renouncing ourselves and taking up our crosses, that everyone, but in this case, spouses will be able to receive the original meaning of marriage and live it with the help of Christ. So it's not just a matter of, okay, I'm going to think holy thoughts. I'll read my Bible. I'm going to let Jesus do it for me. Yes, there's grace. That grace changes our hearts, but it means we have to cooperate with that grace. And it's very clear what cooperation with grace, part of what cooperation with grace looks like, by following Christ, renouncing ourselves and taking up our crosses. That gives us the kind of hearts that can love the unlovable. That gives us the kind of hearts that can do the undoable. That gives us the kind of hearts that can forgive the unforgivable. And I know that so many people who are listening to this, this is the situation you're in. You're in a situation where it's, how do I even do this? How do I keep loving my spouse? How do I keep loving my spouse when they're here? How do I keep loving my spouse when they've walked away? Or maybe as you're listening, you're like, I'm the one who walked away. What do I do now? And the short answer is, I don't know. I'm sorry about that. The long answer is, well, I do know what to do. At least in this case, I need to follow Christ. I need to renounce myself. I need to take up my cross. And I need to love in whatever way I can. Listen, I understand this is a high call. Especially in a world under the regime of sin, relationships and hearts that have been broken under the regime of sin, this is such a high call. And so you can say, Father, you have no idea, and you'd be right. You have no idea what I'm going through and or what I went through, and you would be right. And yet at the same time, I know a couple things. One is, your story isn't over yet. The second thing is, God loves you and wants to give you the grace to take whatever the best next step is. What is the good next step that God's calling you to take? He loves you and he's going to give you that grace. Take that hard step to follow him, to renounce yourself, to take up your cross. And I also know that we're united. Go all the way back to baptism. Remember, in baptism, we were made in not only God's sons and daughters, we're made into a family with each other as well. And in this family, we're all broken. In this family, we are all in need. In this family, we all need each other. And so I would say that it doesn't solve any problems, but it does matter. Just to say that, hey, I'm here with you and I'm praying for you, doesn't necessarily solve any problems, but I think it does matter. Because prayer matters and you matter. And as we continue to talk tomorrow, we're talking about, you know, virginity for the sake of the kingdom. It's a whole nother, kind of take a left turn for a little bit. But we're also going to realize that we're the body of Christ. We're the family of God, and God loves you. Whatever your story is, it's not over yet. God loves you as you are. He loves me as I am, but he loves us too much to let us stay where we are and stay as we are. And you matter. And you're part of this family. And because of that, I know it doesn't fix everything, but it does matter. I am praying for you. Please pray for me. My name is Father Mike. I cannot wait to see you tomorrow. God bless.
1: That was day 220 of Catechism in a Year with Father Mike Schmitz. And now we'd like to share audio from the Ascension app with scripture expert Jeff Cavins answering the question, can you cover all the different Marys in John's Gospel?
2: A common Roman Catholic tradition includes six New Testament saints called Mary. And it looks like there could be even seven of them in the New Testament. Real quickly, you have Mary, the mother of Jesus. No explanation there. The second is you have Mary Magdalene. Mary Magdalene was from a town called Magdala, and that is on the northwestern slopes going along the Sea of Galilee. Then you have Mary of Clopas, and she was at the foot of the cross in John chapter 19 in the company of Mary, the mother of Jesus, and Mary Magdalene. It's kind of like the triple Marys. There at the cross, you have Mary also of Bethany, and Mary of Bethany is the sister of Martha and Lazarus. And some people wonder whether that's Mary Magdalene, but Mary Magdalene is from the north in the Sea of Galilee, and Mary of Bethany is from Bethany, which is on the southeastern slope of the Mount of Olives, and that's in Jerusalem. And then you have in Acts chapter 12, Mary, the mother of Mark. And she was another one of the women who supported Jesus by supplying a meeting place and continued to supply a meeting place after his resurrection. And then you have Mary, mother of James and Joseph. And you can read about that in Mark 15. And then finally, in the book of Romans, chapter 16, Mary of Rome. So you have a number of different Marys in the New Testament.
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4: This is Father Carter Griffin. The month of August is dedicated to the Immaculate Heart of Mary. Let us pray. In the name of the Father, and of the Son, and of the Holy Spirit. Amen. Hail Mary, full of grace, the Lord is with thee. Blessed art thou among women, and blessed is the fruit of thy womb, Jesus. Holy Mary, Mother of God, pray for us sinners, now and at the hour of our death. Amen. In the name of the Father, and of the Son, and of the Holy Spirit. Amen.
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6: Prayer has been so powerful in my communication with God, understanding the church better, most importantly, understanding the Lord better, and myself better. I heard it said once that God answers Knee-mail, as in K-N-E-E. Prayer is powerful. One of the favorite things I love to do when it comes to prayer is to ask for the intercession of the great saints. Try it sometime. You'll be very, very impressed and surprised by the amazing power of prayer.
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0: sins through Jesus Christ, our Lord. 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
13: 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Pedro Quiles, our producer, Matt Kabinski is our phone screener, and Ace McKay is keeping an eye on social media for us. I'm Tom Price, along with Dr. David Anders.
4: Tom, how are you today?
13: Doing well. How are you, my friend?
4: All right, thanks.
13: Interesting question here from Samuel, received via email. Since the Last Supper took place before the sacrifice on Calvary, was that Eucharist the same as the one we receive now?
4: Interesting question.
13: Yeah.
4: And the answer is both yes and no.
13: Okay.
4: Both yes and no. So, it was the body and blood, soul, and divinity of Christ that was present in the consecrated host.
13: Uh-huh.
4: But it is the body, blood, soul, and divinity of Jesus that was seated with the disciples at the table.
13: Okay.
4: So Christ quite literally held himself in his own hands in that moment.
13: Yeah.
4: Now, you might ask yourself, is there any kind of modal difference in the real presence of Christ that we receive compared to what the disciples receive? And the answer is yes. What is that modal difference, you ask? Well, we receive Christ as he is now presently seated at the right hand of the Father. It's okay. Christ in his proper person at this moment that is made present in the consecrated host. And the importance of that is it's the living Christ who's there. That's really critical to know. You're getting the real Jesus as he is right now. You're not some communion with some dead Christ or some ancient Christ. It's now Christ, right?
13: Okay.
4: Now, this comes out in a fascinating article in St. Thomas Aquinas' Summa Theologica, where he asks a hypothetical question about the Eucharist. It's always fascinated me. It's just hypothetical. It's not real, right? But he says, hypothetically,

0: what would have been in the consecrated host if the disciples had celebrated Mass when Christ was in the tomb? They didn't, but they could have. They'd already been consecrated priests. What would have happened if they had said the words of consecration with the intent to consecrate when Jesus was in the tomb? And Thomas answers this way. He says, fascinating. He says, they would have had Christ's body, blood, and divinity, but they wouldn't have had his soul.
1: Wow.
0: Because at that moment, the soul of Christ was separated from the body. That's what death means, and had descended to the dead. So that article of St. Thomas's really highlights precisely the mode of Christ's temporal presence in the Eucharist when the host is consecrated.
1: Fascinating.
0: And of course, we attend a Mass as the memorial of Christ's death and resurrection. The disciples would have participated as the anticipation of his death and resurrection.
1: Okay. Samuel, thanks so much for your fascinating email. Here's one now from Raina. Can people in hell manifest themselves to living people like psychics or mystics? And can people in heaven do the same?
0: Right. So if they can, they could only do so through the providence and permission of God.
1: Okay.
0: Right. I think it's fair to say this is not a normal occurrence. There are accounts in Catholic history of alleged private revelations where people claim to have encountered the souls of the dead in these different contexts. None of them is the subject of some sort of massive church investigation that leads to, you know, anything like a decree of worthy to believe, like you would get in favor of, say, the Marian apparitions.
1: Sure.
0: And so you're perfectly free to take them with a skeptical eye and say, well, maybe that happened, maybe it didn't. I can tell you there are such accounts from sacred history in the writings of the saints. Whether we should take those at face value or not is another question.
1: Raina, thanks so much for your email. Lines are open for you at 833-288-EWTN. You can call or text 833-288-3986. Here's an email from William. Is there any reasonable compromise between New Earth belief and Old Earth belief based on science?
0: I'm kind of thinking new and old are mutually exclusive terms.
1: Yeah.
0: So, I mean, if it's old, it ain't new. If it's new, it ain't old. This is kind of the law of non-contradiction and the excluded middle, you know? I mean, it's basic logic here, you know? I mean, if it's X, it's not Y. If it's Y, it's not X.
1: Trapped by semantics.
0: Yeah, and by logic.
1: I'm kind of thinking
0: they're not reconcilable, yeah.
1: Okay.
0: The Earth is a determinate age. It's not both and.
1: Thanks, William. Here's one more as we're going to break from Theo. Sometimes I feel like God has set us up to sin. We're predisposed to sin. Why would he make us like that?
0: That's a great question. So, you know, the Catholic faith, in my judgment, is really good at orienting us existentially towards the situation that we find ourselves in. We're thrown into this world. Nobody asked our opinion. Nobody asked our permission.
1: Yeah.
0: We didn't have a hand in the design. Here we are, and we find ourselves in the condition that we're in. And Catholic doctrine sometimes describes elements of our experience. Say, take, for example, the doctrine of original sin, the wounds of original sin, the weaknesses that are affecting our nature that give us this inclination to sin. Yeah, I mean, the Church says that happens. That's real, okay? And it gives you tools to deal with it, right? In terms of understanding the great big why question, you know, we can give answers, but at the end of the day, I typically find they're kind of unsatisfying. I mean, it's something along the lines of, yeah, God set it up that way because he had a plan. You know, he was going to bring something good out of it, like the incarnation of Christ, like our redemption, like our growth in charity. You know, whether that answer seems to you a compelling reason or not is less important than the fact that here we are and now we know what to do about it.
1: Theo, thanks so much for your email. In a moment, we'll get to Wayne, who's listening to us. Also, Barbara sent us a text from Dallas, and some lines are open for you as well. 833-288-EWTN. 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
2: 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Saint Dominic de Guzman was a 12th century Spanish priest whose fervor for the faith helped renew the church and convert

0: convert souls. Dominic grew up in a devout family and received a comprehensive education. From an early age, he showed compassion for the poor and once sold his school books to help feed those in need. As a priest, he traveled through parts of Europe where false teachings had spread widely. Recognizing that many had fallen away from the faith, he founded the order of preachers known as the Dominicans, devoted to intellectual study, a life of poverty, and dynamic preaching. His zeal for the salvation of souls guided his life, his preaching, and his evangelization. He died in Bologna, Italy in 1221 and was canonized in 1234. May the life of Saint Dominic de Guzman inspire you to grow closer to Christ today. 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To sign up for the Daily Saint emails, please visit ewtn.com/dailysaint.
1: 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They've been partners with us for many, many years, I believe decades at this point. And if you're ready now, let's go to the phones at 833-288-EWTN, beginning with Kathy, a first-time caller from Peru, Illinois, listening on WSOG. Hello, Kathy. What's on your mind today?
2: Hi. Thanks for taking my call.
1: Sure.
2: My question is about the Beatitudes. And specifically the one that says, blessed are the meek, for they shall inherit the earth. And I'm wondering, why would we want to inherit the earth when we want to go to heaven?
3: Yeah, great question. So, you know, the Christian eschatology, that's the branch of theology that deals with the end times, I think is the part of Catholic doctrine that is the least understood and appreciated, you know?
1: Yeah.
3: I remember teaching a college class at the University of Iowa, you know, 20-plus years ago, like 25 years ago.
1: Wow.
3: And, no, more than that, more like 26 years ago. And I had a classroom full of kids that had grown up with a biblical education. They were, you know, basically Christians and Jews. And I remember asking them the question. I said, okay, I want to take a poll. I want you guys to tell me what you think Scripture says on this question. When you die, your soul goes to heaven or hell, your body rots, and that's all she wrote. Is that in fact what the Bible teaches? And almost to a man and a woman, they all raise their hand and said yes. And I thought, it's mighty funny, because that concept is never once explained or described in sacred Scripture. The biblical view of the afterlife is almost wholly oriented towards the concept of the resurrection of the dead, which is a bodily, physical, earthly reality,
1: yeah.
3: Right? And it's not only the physical body that gets raised, it's the earth itself that gets renewed. And so, you know, when Christ talks about the kingdom of God, he talks about something that's present in his ministry, but rather like, you know, a mustard seed. It's going to grow. It's going to develop. And the culmination, of course, is the return of Christ at the end of time and the resurrection of the body. St. Paul talks about this at length in 1 Corinthians 15. He says, you know, he's going to come back. We're going to be changed. And we'll get new bodies. And that's the way we're going to enter into everlasting life, is an embodied, temporal, corporate experience. But it'll be an earth and a body unlike what's going on now. It'll be one that's eminently desirable. The picture of heaven as a disembodied reality, where you're just floating around on a cloud with a harp, is not so clearly stated in sacred tradition or Scripture. The Church does hold something like that, but only with respect to the time between your physical death and the resurrection. So that's a very temporary period in your existence.
1: Mm-hmm.
3: And in fact, it's hazy enough in Scripture that there were a number of Christians in antiquity, in some of the Middle Ages, who thought that no such state existed. They thought they were wrong, but there was a significant minority of people who believed in a doctrine called soul sleep, which is the idea that you die and just kind of pass out, and you don't wake up again until the resurrection. And it wasn't until the 14th century that Pope Benedict the 12th, I think it was, published a papal bull called Dominus Deus. No? I'll think of it in a minute. Anyway, Dominus something, in which he defined the dogma that the blessed dead do in fact experience the beatific vision before the resurrection. It was believed by Catholics before them. It didn't actually become a dogma until the late Middle Ages. And again, because the whole orientation of the church is really towards the resurrection. You know, what we talk about in the creed, when we say the creed, we say, I believe in the resurrection of the dead.
1: Yes.
3: And the life everlasting, amen. Mm-hmm. And those two are coordinated. They're connected. The life everlasting is the life everlasting of resurrected bodies. So we absolutely want to inherit that reality. That is the reward promised to the just and to the meek, that we will be with Christ forever in our resurrected bodies on a renewed earth.
1: Kathy, is that helpful for you?
2: Yes, very much. Thank you.
1: Well, thank you for your call. And that opens up a line for you right now at 833-288-EWTN. You can call or text 833-288-3986. We have a couple lines open right now. Here is Wayne in Raleigh, North Carolina, listening on the great Divine Mercy Radio. Hey there, Wayne. What's on your mind today?
4: Hi. Thank you for taking my call again.
1: Sure.
4: Let me get my private phone real quick and make sure I'm not talking to them. I am attending with my wife a Methodist church, but I am leaning so very heavily to Catholicism. I'm practically Catholic now.
1: Okay.
4: There's something in the article of faith, though, that talks about supererogation and how bad that is. That's S-U-P-E-R-E-R-O-G-A-T-I-O-N.
3: I know the word. I know the word. Yeah, yeah.
4: Oh, thank you. Good. Can you please tell me, what is the Catholic position? Why is the Articles of Faith so uppity about you should never do that? For all I can see, it's just supererogation means going the extra mile and doing extra.
3: Yeah, yeah, exactly. So, the concept of supererogation, and Tom and I were joking during the break about how much it sounds like supercalifragilisticexpialidocious. It's a big, fat word, you know?
1: Yeah.
3: The concept of supererogation is that you can merit reward from God that is in excess of what is required for your own personal salvation, and that merit can be efficacious on behalf of other people. Right? Now, as a biblical idea, and it is a biblical idea, you don't have to look very far. Really, you start finding it in the first book of Genesis, in the first book of the Bible, namely Genesis 18, when Abraham asks God, are you really going to destroy the righteous along with the wicked? And God says, no, I will spare the wicked for the sake of the righteous, right? So that God would show mercy to the many on behalf of the righteousness of the few. Book of Job, end of the book of Job, chapter, 40. God shows up, turns to Job's companion, says, not happy with you guys, not going to listen to your prayers. But Job over here, if he prays for you, I'll listen to his prayers for you because of his righteousness.
1: Wow.
3: Beginning of the book of Job, we read that Job would offer prayers and sacrifices for himself, but then he would turn around and offer prayers and sacrifices on behalf of his kids, lest they have sinned unintentionally. Supererogation. Same concept, right? St. Paul, I fill up in my own flesh what is lacking in the sufferings of Christ for the sake of his body, the church. Supererogation. Right? It's a biblical idea. Now, Methodists don't like it, and traditional Protestants don't like it, because in traditional Protestant theology, there is no merit of any kind.
1: Mm.
3: We don't merit anything from God, that everything that comes from God is sheer condescension, sheer benevolence, sheer beneficence. And in fact, now Methodists don't hold to the doctrine of total depravity, but many other Protestants do. In fact, for most Protestants, the idea is that we are so corrupted and depraved that even in the state of grace, if judged strictly, our actions would merit damnation and nothing else. So it's only by the imputed righteousness of Christ, God counting Christ's good deeds as if they were ours, that we have access to God's mercy. That's the typical Protestant position. The Catholic Church rejects that. The Catholic Church says, no, God actually changes us. Christ changes us and makes us not just imputed righteousness, but actually righteous. He changes our character, makes us better people. And it's in virtue of

0: love that he pours into our hearts, by which we love, and through which we merit eternal salvation. And people say, well, where is the idea of merit in sacred scripture? Well, it's all over sacred scripture. How about Jesus, who says, if you pray in secret and give alms in secret and fast in secret, your Father who sees you in secret will reward you. I mean, there's one passage out of very many where specific rewards are allocated to specific good deeds. St. Paul, to those who by patient endurance and doing good seek glory, honor, and immortality, God will give eternal life. And I could keep going all day.
1: Yeah.
0: So
1: yeah.
0: There you go.
1: Wayne, is that helpful for you, sir?
2: Very helpful. I would say the Catholic position makes this. The Protestant position does not. So thank you.
0: Thanks. Well, I think the Protestant position is internally logically consistent, right? I mean, you can just assert, yes, God made the world this way, but it has existential consequences that in view of which, one of the reasons I ultimately became Catholic, because I used to believe the Protestant thing. I thought Scripture taught it. I learned better about the Bible. But while I was learning that Scripture actually taught the Catholic view, I also began to wrestle with the idea that the Protestant view left me a worse person, at least in my life. Now, that doesn't say that all Protestants are worse than me. I mean, the many Protestants are much better than me morally,
1: sure,
0: right?
1: Sure.
0: But in my case, it left me a worse person because I found that, you know, what I really needed to strive for wasn't virtue. It was just faith. And I expected God to do all the work. That's the idea. There's a Protestant doctrine called monergism, which is literally God does all the work. As opposed to synergism, which is the Catholic and Orthodox view, which is that we work together with God and we cooperate with Him.
1: Sure. Thanks again for your call, Wayne. Appreciate that you are listening in Raleigh, North Carolina. We have time for a few more phone calls here at 833-288-EWTN. 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Speaking of text, we got one from Barbara in Dallas. Barbara says, can you tell me why Catholics don't like Masons when Masons do so much charity work?
0: Yeah, thanks so much. Well, I wouldn't agree with you that Catholics don't like Masons. I mean, I suppose I wouldn't like a Mason if he walked up and slapped me in the face, but I mean, you know, I mean, like, there's nothing against Masons as a class any more than you would say that Catholics don't like Hindus or Catholics don't like Jews. I mean, that would just be bigotry if you took that position. If you just wrote somebody off because they belong to a group, you know, that would be...
1: Our next-door neighbor is a Mason,
0: sure,
1: and he's a great guy.
0: That would just be bigotry and narrow-mindedness,
1: yeah.
0: And it would be reprehensible. So that's not the Catholic position at all. The Catholic position is that Catholics can't become Masons. Now, would you think it bigotry if I told you that Catholics can't become Hindus and stay Catholics? Doesn't mean we hate Hindus. Hindus are fine. I mean, I've got a lot of Hindu friends, you know, or at least some. You know, it doesn't mean I hate Jews if I say, you know, if you become a Jew, you by definition, you're no longer a Catholic, right? I mean, if I'm this, I'm not that. And it doesn't mean I hate those people or I dislike them. It just means that I belong to a different religion, and my religion, Catholicism, is not those religions.
1: Right?
0: We believe different things. We practice different things.
1: Sure.
0: And Masonry, historic Masonry, has elements in it that are inconsistent with Catholicism. I'll list some of them for you, and these are reasons why a Catholic couldn't become a Mason, but it doesn't mean that a Catholic dislikes a Mason. One is that Masons take a vow of secrecy that Catholic moral theologians have concluded is incompatible with the kind of forthcoming that one would have to bring to the confessional, right? If I go to the confessional, I am obligated to confess any and all mortal sins in any context, right? Well, but if one of those mortal sins fell under the ban of a blood oath that a Mason takes to absolute secrecy,
1: yeah.
0: Well, that you see how there's a conflict.
1: Sure.
0: There. Another one is that historically, Masonry has opposed Catholicism and its public influence in the world, right? I mean, this is definitely true in the 18th century, right? Mm. But there are remnants of it in the ritual today. And this you can see this in the architecture. Note how many Masonic lodges are placed strategically in close proximity to Catholic monuments, churches, schools, etc. That's not by accident. That's not by accident. And then finally, Masonry endorses a doctrine of religious indifferentism, and Catholics don't endorse the doctrine of religious indifferentism. So you couldn't affirm religious indifferentism and also affirm Trinitarian theology. It's just incompatible. Now, you know, a person can hold what the Catholic Church would regard as faulty doctrines and be a good person in spite of, but not because of those doctrines,

0: and we would regard that the person's virtues as admirable and, you know, perhaps with the grace of God, meritorious, and be happy that they're doing good works and things of that sort. Doesn't mean we're bigoted against individual Masons.
1: Barbara, thank you so much for your question from Dallas. Let's go now to Tara in Kansas City, listening on the Great Catholic Radio Network. Hey there, Tara, what's on your mind today?
2: Oh, hey, good afternoon. Say, today's gospel, I had a question. It's Matthew 16, it's probably like verse 26, somewhere in there. Anyway, about the Son of Man will come, and then he will repay each according to his conduct. Not according to his faith, but according to his conduct. And I just kind of wondered, so how do non-Catholic types two-step around that one?
0: Yeah, thanks. So non-Catholic types, well, I mean, in particular Protestant types, recognize that Scripture has lots of passages that ascribe specific rewards and punishments to deeds, right? And the way they interpret that is that if you're not justified by faith, and that would be, you know, particularly if you're a Calvinist, that'd be the vast majority of humanity, you don't have any good deeds to be recompensed. So you just have punishment coming, and there's no inconsistency there, right? And that if you are justified by faith, then Christ deigns to reward works that are not in themselves intrinsically meritorious. You know, it's kind of like when your 4-year-old brings you something that is really a very low quality, and you go and you accept it as if it were, you know, Michelangelo or something.
1: Yeah.
0: You know, you ascribe to it a value that it doesn't really possess intrinsically. And that's kind of the Protestant attitude towards the promises of reward, which would only apply to those who have been justified by faith. That's the sort of the Protestant response.
1: Tara, thanks so much for your call from Kansas City, where everything is up to date. In a moment, we're going to get to Mike in Central Florida. Also, a call from Arnaldo, hope I got that right, in San Antonio. I have another interesting text that just came in from Chris in California. And we have a couple lines open for you, too, 833-288-EWTN. 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Do stay with us.
3: Welcome to Spirit of Stewardship. Jeremy Belsky is your host for real-life stories, encouragement, and ideas to enhance your own gifts of work, wealth, and wisdom in response to God's blessings for you.
4: I'm Jeremy Belsky, and today's topic is teaching children examples of stewardship. Stewardship. Have you ever used this word in front of a 5-year-old? Was the look you received in return similar to a deer in the headlights? Children might find it difficult to grasp the meaning of the word stewardship. However, as adults, and especially as parents, we are presented with a unique opportunity to be the first teachers of our Catholic faith. So how do we teach them about stewardship? First of all, we can be teachers by sharing examples of what it means to be a good steward. How do we do this? Talk at their level. Let's start with toys. Sharing with their brothers or sisters or friends the gifts they've received, but is meant to be shared by all as ultimate gift from God. Time, for another example. Sharing God's time to them through prayer, family, fun activities, learning, and giving to others. And then there are games. Teaching them how to take turns, being unselfish and giving for the betterment of the team, being a good sport, win or lose. The entire time, you want to emphasize that these are all ways of being a good steward. These are concrete examples you can begin to use with children as they mature and develop. As adults, and again, especially as parents, we have to be role models for stewardship with their kids. This is Jeremy Belsky with Spirit of Stewardship.
3: To learn how you can better share your talents and resources, contact your local parish priest. Your level of involvement in the church now positively impacts our faith in the future.
1: 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Hey, good news here. 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KYEJ and KRYX, they serve Fairmont, Minnesota in English and Spanish. They have been on the air now for 11 years. Congratulations to Steve Landsteiner and everybody there at Fairmont Area Catholic Radio from your friends here at EWTN. Back to the phones now for Mike in Central Florida, watching us today on YouTube. Hey there, Mike. What's on your mind today?
5: Hello, Dr. Anders.
0: Howdy.
5: A question I had for you. You had a couple of questions on tattoos the past few days.
0: Okay.
5: And I happen to be very much on the other side against them.
0: Okay.
5: And I wanted to hit you with a few questions, if I could.
0: Sure.
5: And you can answer them and see what you think and get an idea of where the way I would be looking at it. Maybe you could comment. I wanted to ask you about three questions. The first question I wanted to ask was, we love Blessed Mother Teresa so much, okay, and how she's such an incredible saint of our time.
0: Mm-hmm.
5: If we saw a photograph, this isn't true, this is hypothetical. If we saw a photograph of Blessed Mother Teresa in Calcutta getting into a swimming pool with her bathing suit on, and she had a hawk on her back, a tattooed hawk, and below it, it said, Born to Ride, would it change the way you view her? Or would you say, tattoos don't matter? I view her exactly the same, even if she's got a big hawk on her back that says Born to Ride. Oh, would it change the way you view her?
0: So I think that if Mother Teresa of Calcutta had a Born to Ride tattoo on her back, and the thought of Mother Teresa in a bathing suit getting in a swimming pool is quite unthinkable to me, right? But if I happen to know that, I would think how amazingly cool that a biker chick could attain this level of holiness.
1: Okay.
0: You know, I would be like, anybody can reach sanctity. That's really cool.
1: And that is the good news.
0: Yeah.
1: It really is. Mike, did you have another question for us?
5: Yes, yes, I had a couple more. One more, couple more. One, if you were looking to have an illicit relationship, and I know you're not, this is hypothetical, and you wanted to have a bad relationship with another woman, and you went to a bar that night, and there were two identical twin sisters in the bar, and you're looking for a one-night stand, they're the same height, same weight, same everything, no different. They're identical, same outfit. And you're looking for someone that's going to be real good for one night. One has tattoos on their left arm. The other has none. Which one are you picking?
0: Okay, thanks. I appreciate the question. Well, I usually say I appreciate the question. I'm not sure I like this hypothetical very much, okay?
1: Yeah.
0: But I get what you're asking. There was a talk radio host, Tom, you're going to remember his name, but maybe we won't say it on the air.
1: Okay.
0: He was a little bit risque a number of years ago. He's not still on the air. And I remember he made this exact point that you're making.
1: Like, really?
0: His point was basically like, if you're looking for loose women, look for women that have these qualifications, and here's one of them, right? Look for tattoos, right? That was 20 years ago he made that point. And I think that's probably less true today, right? I think it's less true today because they've just become so much more culturally accepted, and just everybody kind of below a certain age these days has a tattoo, and I don't know that it you know, marks you out as much as belonging to a tribe.
1: It's a bit more mainstream.
0: It's more mainstream. It doesn't have quite the sort of anti-authoritarian vibe that I think you're inferring from it. But I mean, I get your point. But I guess in response to that, I would say this, that I think there's a lot of like social cues you could look for that might mark somebody as, say, consciously distancing themselves from the Christian tradition or from Christian morality or the faith. You know, clothing they could wear, you know, music they could listen to, all those sorts of things that could mark them out as, like, you know, as it were, kind of one of the maybe disreputable people or one of the undesirables in some respect from the point of view of, say, you know, prim and proper Catholic types.
1: Uh-huh.
0: I think, I mean, I would concede that point. Then I asked myself, where would my Lord's attention be directed if he were alive today? He'd be hanging out with the biker chicks. He'd be hanging out with the tattoos. He'd be hanging out with the tie-dyed, hippie-wearing, patchouli-smelling, crystal-wearing New Agees. He'd be hanging out with all those folks. And the prim and proper Jesus people would

0: at church with their finest would look at him and go, that hippie. Which is exactly what happened in the first century. All the prim and proper, well-dressed people saw Jesus is hanging out with the hookers. He's hanging out with the drunkards. He's hanging out with those tax men. He's with all the undesirables. That hippie. So, I get your point.
1: Yeah.
0: But I just think the ethic of Christ is, I'm going to make a kingdom of hippies. Now, don't take me the wrong way, okay?
1: No, you know what I mean.
0: I'm going to go to the margins.
1: Of course.
0: I'm going to go to these people. These are the people who I'm going to make my disciples. And they were the people who were his disciples.
1: Yes.
0: They came with their tattoos, and they came with their baggage, and they came with their history of prostitution, and their biker, whatever, you know. They brought all that into their relationship with Christ, and he made them disciples and friends.
1: Sure did. Mike, thanks so much
0: for your call.
1: He did have another question,
0: but we
1: have to move on. We have quite a few calls here. It is called a communion here on EWTN. Got to go right to Arnoldo in San Antonio, listening on the Great Guadalupe Radio. Hey there, Arnoldo. What's on your mind today?
2: Hello. Just want to say I really enjoy the show. Your all's team is fantastic. I've learned a lot about my faith. This is actually a question for my daughter. She asked me, and I didn't know the answer, so I figured I'd go to the experts. She asked, if a pregnant woman receives Holy Communion, does her baby receive it as well?
0: Yeah, thanks. Appreciate the question. So the baby is not a participant in the sacrament of Holy Communion, all right, and at any level, right, because the baby is not intentionally making a self-offering along with the offering of Christ. The baby's not even receiving the real presence, because the real presence only perdures as long as the appearance of bread and wine perdures. And so whatever makes it through the umbilical cord certainly doesn't look like bread and wine.
1: Right.
0: So the baby's not receiving the real presence of Christ. That doesn't mean that there's no value to a child in mother receiving communion. There's a wonderful passage in a poem by Gerard Manley Hopkins. It's a Kingfisher's Catch Fire, and he says, the just man justices, keeps grace that keeps all his goings graces. It's a little bit funny language, but basically, you know, the man in the state of grace, everything he does is graced, right? The woman in the state of grace, everything that she does is graced. Would you rather be carried in the womb of a gracious woman whose doings are graced than one who's not?
1: Yeah.
0: Right? And I think you would.
1: Sure.
0: You know? And I don't know squat about embryology. I know just enough to be dangerous, right? But but what I read anecdotally, you know, is that what the science says is that the disposition of the mother, the emotional state of the mother, it's not just what she eats, but, you know, how she lives, how she feels, what music she listens to. I mean, all these things can have an effect on a developing fetus. And you'd rather a mother who is manifesting the fruits of the Spirit and the Beatitudes in her daily life than otherwise. So it's going to be good for the child, regardless whether or not they're actually participating in the sacrament of Holy Communion.
1: Arnoldo, thank you so much for your call from San Antonio. It's called a communion here on EWTN. We're going to get to a few more phone calls. 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Let's go to Dolores in Garden City, Michigan, listening on the Great Ave Maria Radio. Hey there, Dolores. What's on your mind today?
3: Thank you for taking my call. Now that Archbishop Vigneron has retired, is he still eligible to become a cardinal?
0: Yeah, thank you. So cardinals, there are two kinds of, well, there's really three kinds of cardinals, right? You have cardinals that vote in papal conclaves.
1: Right.
0: You have people who have the title cardinal who have aged out, and you can hit an age where you're no longer eligible to vote in papal conclave. But you used to be voting. And
1: yeah.
0: Then there are some people who are elevated to the rank of cardinal without there really ever being an intention that they're going to vote in a conclave. It's just a really big super honor, you know, to recognize them for extraordinary achievements to the
1: uh-huh.
0: church and so forth. I'm thinking two in particular that stand out would be Cardinal Saint John Henry Newman.
1: Yes.
0: And at that time, in the 19th century,

0: if you were made a cardinal, the expectations you would move to Rome. And Pope Leo wanted to elevate John Henry Newman to the status of cardinal. And Newman wrote back to the Pope and said, I'm tremendously honored. I really don't want to live in Rome. and the Pope granted him a dispensation, and so he was named cardinal. I don't think Newman ever voted in a conclave, you know, but he had that title because of his tremendous contribution to the church. Interestingly, Newman said, it was at the end of his life, it was the first time in his entire life that anyone had ever acknowledged that he had made a contribution to the Catholic Church.
1: Wow.
0: He was a controversial figure in his own day.
1: Yeah, yeah.
0: And so the Pope doing that was basically the Pope saying, hey, all you guys that ragged on Newman all these years, he has my blessing, right?
1: Yeah.
0: Cardinal Avery Dulles.
1: Oh, yeah.
0: Right, American theologian,
1: yep,
0: that John Paul II, mm-hmm, elevated to the rank of cardinal. Don't think he ever voted in a conclave. But so I don't know how old we're talking here. I mean, if he's over the age of 80, he couldn't vote. But I mean, yeah, the Pope can make anybody a cardinal if he wants to.
1: Sure. Did you have a second question, Dolores?
2: Yes, I do. When I was in Rome the second time, we were led into a room that had a painted portrait of every single pope since Peter. Now, we were told there's only room for like one or two more portraits, and after that, they didn't know what they were going to do, open up another room or what was going to happen. Well, since I was there in the time of John Paul, since then we've had Benedict the 16th, Francis, and now Leo the 14th. Now, are they going to open another room, or what are they going to do?
0: I have no idea. I have absolutely no idea what they're going to do. That's an interesting problem, though.
1: It is.
0: Running out of room on your wall to put up Pope portraits.
1: Yeah, well, there you go. Dolores, thanks so much for your call from Michigan. Call to Communion here on EWTN. 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You probably know who Father Mike Schmitz is. In this great program, he guides you through the entire Bible and the Catechism of the Catholic Church in 365 episodes. So if you've ever wanted to understand what it means to be a Catholic and to allow these truths to shape your life, well, this is the show for you. 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That'd be 7 p.m. on the West Coast.
0: I just looked it up. There is an official mosaic portrait of Pope Leo XIV in the Basilica of St. Paul outside the walls.
1: Wow.
0: Yeah, so they squeeze it in there somehow.
1: Somehow. Here is a text we received from Chris in California, listening to us on Sirius XM. Chris says, when Jesus was in the Garden of Gethsemane and prayed that the cup be removed from him, he knew that was not God's will. So why ask? Can our prayers for sick or injured family and friends, can these prayers change their outcomes if God wills it otherwise? And if not, how is our prayer effective in any way?
0: Yeah, it's a great question. And it's one of the most spiritually sensitive questions, I think, that you can ask, and one that really cuts to the heart more than any other area of Catholic spirituality. You know, when you're faced with an unimaginable tragedy or any kind of challenge, and you just beg and plead and bang on the door and ask God to change that circumstance, and it doesn't happen, it can be extremely frustrating and really faith challenging. And particularly when the people around you have given you all kinds of pious advice about here are the devotions you need to do, the prayers you need to pray in order to resolve this problem, and, you know, Our Lady Help of Christians never fails, and You hear lots of pious platitudes about how this is going to get the job done, and then it doesn't get the job done, and you're left feeling worse, you know, that either God doesn't care, or you know, maybe I haven't done it right. You put the onus for changing the circumstance entirely on you, and then that can be even more stress-inducing, and it's a vicious circle you can get into. The good job, yeah, you mad, right?
1: Sure.
0: And you know, the end of Christ's prayer is, not my will but thine be done. Right, not my will but thine be done. In the Lord's Prayer, we pray, may thy will be done. Well, there's one certainty in this life, and that is that God's will is going to be done whether we want it to be done or not. And the only choice we have is whether we're going to get on board with it, right? And so when you read the writings of the Catholic mystics and the great masters of the spiritual life, when they write about prayer, they almost never write about prayer as a tool to get what you want. They never write about prayer as how to bend God's will to your will. Mm. Even if your will is seemingly

0: benevolent. They just don't write about it that way. They really only write about prayer as how to bend your will to what God wants. That's the direction. And, you know, the heart of Catholic mysticism, the heart of Catholic prayer, is being able to take all that pain, that suffering, that disappointment, that sorrow, that challenge, that tragedy, and pick it up, put it on your back, and march after Jesus on the way to Golgotha, right? Unite it to the cross. Yeah. And recognize Christ suffered these things for the love of others. Let me do likewise, right? That's the path to sanctity.
1: Sure.
0: Now, the church does pray for temporal benefits, and sometimes, you know, announces that they've been received and has canonization of saints based on fulfilled prayers for miracles and things of that sort. But if that's your orientation in prayer, my supposition is you're going to be disappointed most of the time, right? It's really about how can I get my will in line with the will of God.
1: Chris, thanks so much for your question. Another text came in, this one anonymous. If you are a Protestant and saved by the blood, how do you respond to faith without works is dead?
0: Thanks. I really appreciate the question. Well, so, you know, Protestants, I think their position is incorrect. That's why I became Catholic. But they're not stupid people. I mean, some very smart Protestant people out there. They worked hard to put together a system that's at least internally consistent, more or less, you know. And so one slogan that used to go around the Protestant world when I was in that universe was, the faith alone that saves is never alone. Right? You know, you're saved by faith alone, but faith is never alone. Meaning, the idea is, in Protestant theology, there's a distinction between regeneration, sanctification, and justification. Justification in Protestant theology is the idea that God imputes Christ's righteousness to you and accounts you as righteous for Jesus' sake. And that's what gets you into heaven. But that concurrent with justification is regeneration. That is the change of your nature so that you become a different kind of person that will be manifest in progressive sanctification, living a more moral life, a less depraved life. Now, they don't think sanctification is ever complete to the extent that you could independently merit salvation, but they do think that there is a moral change in the individual as a result of their relationship with Christ that is visible. I mean, this is why Protestants have traditionally practiced things like church discipline. Now, it's kind of thin on the ground today. You don't see a lot of it. But in the 16th century, it's very common for Protestants to excommunicate one another for moral turpitude. In fact, the city of Geneva, something I know a bit about because I did my doctoral dissertation on Calvin in Geneva, had a consistory, that is a church court, that met regularly to discipline church members for their wayward behavior. And they, you know, a lot of drunks, a lot of adultery, all that kind of stuff. And those people would be subject to various ecclesiastical penalties up to and including excommunication until they fix their ways. And the presumption was if they don't come to their senses, they probably weren't ever saved in the first place, right? And if they do come to their senses, then this was a stumble on the way for people who were, you know, otherwise justified and would have made it to heaven. You know, if you've studied Puritanism at all, which is the tradition that came out of Calvinism in Geneva as it was exported to England and the Americas, I mean, Puritanism was all about living like saints, right? The whole theology of Puritanism was based on the idea that you could have a church of gathered saints, right? Not a mixed church just of sinners and saints, but you could actually identify people by their election, by their regeneration, and you could, you know, admit them to church fellowship and you wouldn't admit the others. I mean, there was a time in New England history when only, you know, as it were, regenerate saints were allowed to have the franchise, to vote, serve in public office or church offices and so forth. And as you can imagine, that fell apart pretty quickly as, you know, mutual recriminations about who and who wasn't a saint, you know, began to fly. There's a wonderful book about this called Orthodoxies, in the plural, Orthodoxies in Massachusetts, about the breakdown and the coherence of Puritanism. But it was all predicated on the idea that you could actually have a morally pure community.
1: Fascinating.
0: Yeah.
1: Thanks so much for that text. Here's one that came in from Eric. Eric says, if Moses had a transfigured face after being after seeing the tablets back from God, little typo there, why do the apostles that experienced the transfigured, why do they not have the same face as Moses? And number two, why does Jesus not have a transfigured face with his resurrected / glorified body?
0: Yeah, okay, thanks. So, you know, there's actually a theology in Eastern

0: Christianity based around the idea that one can mystically experience the light of the Transfiguration in mystical prayer in a way that will be recognizably transformative. Right.
1: Really?
0: Now, it's not you know, you're not incandescent light bulb sticking your finger in the light and you start shining, but that the appearance and the odor and the display of sanctity becomes more and more visible in your person. And I'm not necessarily endorsing that spirituality. I'm just kind of the idea is there in the Christian tradition that you can have a kind of a vision of the divine glory that's transformative in a way that's recognizable to others. And I think you would probably recognize that there are people in your life, probably very few, that you've been around and you thought, you know, everybody else in the world is going to go to hell, but not that guy, you know, or I wouldn't keep my faith except for that guy. You know, there's just one guy, one gal I've known in my life. And that's enough to see the face of sanctity in that individual is enough to kind of keep me on the path. I know in my own life as a Catholic, that's been my experience, right? I mean, I've had lots of disappointment in the church, in the parish, and with Catholic people, disappointed in myself. But God's always been gracious enough to give me like one or two people. Sometimes they're not the same people over time, but there's just one or two people in my life. And I'm like, all right, I can hang on for that soul. Well, you know, often those are transfigured people.
1: There you go. Here's a text that just came in anonymously. What would be a good prayer to pray for people who look and judge me and think about things like I'm loose or not?
0: A good prayer to pray for people who look and judge me and think that I'm loose. Okay, so this is an individual who obviously is in a position where judgmental people around them are holding them up to a standard, and you're feeling that judgment.
1: Yeah.
0: Well, you know, Christ experienced that. The people that hung out with Christ experienced that. And Christ had harsh words, not for the people who were judged loose, but the people who did the judging. And he was pretty emphatic, take the log out of your own eye before you take the splinter out of your own, and judge not lest you be judged. And, you know, we don't want to fall in the opposite trap of judging the judgmental people for being judgmental.
1: No.
0: Right? And I think, you know, it's just, you just got to keep your eyes focused on Jesus. And say, you know, Lord, help me not to be judgmental as I think I'm being judged. Let me not do to others what I don't want done to me.
1: Yeah, for sure. Thank you so much for that text. We're going to close with this one from, it's another anonymous one. What are your thoughts on the writings of Luisa Picaretta? I'm a new Catholic, not sure if I should attend an upcoming retreat concerning them.
0: So I don't know a lot. Is this... Isn't she the one that got associated with the movement about the divine will?
1: I think so.
0: Yeah. That's a bit sketchy. But I'm not an expert. But I mean, that's been a controversial spirituality in Catholic circles. And I don't know enough to speak with any depth. But,
1: okay.
0: But, you know, I have the warning light going off.
1: Okay. Fair enough. We can squeeze in one more quick call from Kyle in Michigan. Kyle, we got about a minute left. What's on your mind today?
2: Hopefully I can cover this in a minute, but I'm trying to figure out, I'm of the opinion that God created real, true, honest diversity when he separated us all at the Tower of Babel, and he broke us into real nations, you know, real groups of people, different languages, culture, borders. All of this, right? And that was good because it led to.
1: Okay, Kyle, your question, please.
2: Never mind. I can't really properly adjust.
1: What a shame.
0: So, you know, the Babel story is very interesting
1: because
0: what happens in Babel is the people there are trying to make a name for themselves through the work of their hands.
1: Right.
0: And they're trying to unite all of humanity around their technological progress, basically. It's a metaphor that's perfectly apt for today's society, as Pope Leo picked up in his recent encyclical. What happens, of course, is they fail, and the disunity in the text is not presented as a good thing. Immediately following it, Abraham is told that he will have a name, and he will unite the peoples of the earth, but not through the work of his hands, through technology, but through his fidelity. So I would agree with you about the value of diversity and unity in diversity, But the New Testament says that comes through the Catholicity of

0: the church, all of us united to Christ. So we have nations and peoples and ethnic groups and languages, and no male, no female, no slave, no, you know, free, no Jew, no Greek. But it's in our unity in Christ.
1: Very good. Kyle, thanks so much for your call. Dr. David Anders, thank you.
0: Thanks, Tom.
1: Keep it here on EWTN, your Catholic connection. 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See you next time here on EWTN's Call to Communion. 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
3: This is a digital moment with Sandra McDevitt. Did you know there is a report of a Eucharistic miracle in southern Lebanon? After 47 days of intensive fighting, April 2026, Father Marios returned to St. George's Greek Melkite Catholic Church. He found the tabernacle among the rubble. Inside a piece of consecrated bread, they do not use hosts as in the Latin rite, was found not to have molded, no sign of decay. This was viewed as a sign of hope and protection at the real presence of Christ in the midst of war. In addition, among the rubble, a statue of the Blessed Virgin stood untouched, perhaps a sign of Jesus protecting his beloved mother. I'm Sandra McDevitt for EWTN Radio.
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6: Have you ever heard someone say, the Catholic Church is just a bunch of rules and regulations and do's and don'ts and it's against freedom? G.K. Chesterton says, Catholic doctrine and discipline may be walls, but they are the walls of a playground. Freedom exists only within the rules. 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This is how the truth sets us free. Chesterton says that while the church has established rule and order, the chief aim of that order is to give room for good things to run wild.
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8: I firmly believe that prayer is communication with God. And if we know that God is a loving Father, why wouldn't we want to talk to God? 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He also wants to know how we're doing and what our needs are. Prayer is communication with God.
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10: Every one of us has a duty to evangelize. As followers of Christ, we are called to be a light to the nations. Without Christ, we walk in darkness. So the faith we must communicate to others conveys light and meaning to their lives. That's our vocation, to be His witnesses for Lord Jesus Christ, to seek God and to seek holiness in our ordinary lives. Trying to love like Jesus, trying to treat others as Jesus did. It is very challenging, but we all know that if we are faithful to our vocation, then we're helping people to see the beauty of God's plan.

consolation and peace for many hundreds of thousands of peoples over the last 150 years. People have turned to the Sacred Heart, that source of consolation and peace, especially when their homes were troubled because of the problems of addiction to alcohol and drugs. So you're very welcome to join us. We'll go in to see the church.

Welcome to our program. I'm Father Bernard McGuckey, and a member of the community here at St. Francis Xavier Church. We are here in the Shrine of the Sacred Heart. And in this church, a movement started over 100 years ago. The aim of it was to help families that were in distress, misery, and unhappiness because of the abuse of one of God's good gifts, wine, alcohol, something that we use in our sacrifices at Mass every day. Something profoundly good, but we also know that because something's good, that isn't all there is to be said about it. We know the heartbreak and sorrow that comes if wine is not used wisely. Well, it was in this church that Father James Cullen invited four women to join him in a campaign of prayer and fast on behalf of those suffering as a result of alcohol abuse. He asked the members to do three very simple things that even a child can understand. Firstly, to pray each day to the Sacred Heart of Jesus for people afflicted, that they might get the grace to overcome their problem. Secondly, they freely gave up even the most innocent use of wine, not because of the price of it, nor for health reasons, nor in case they might make fools of themselves. No, it was as an expression of genuine love and concern for others. And as one of the great members of the Pioneers, the servant of God, Father John Sullivan, said one time, anything that denies self is an act of love. And thirdly, they wear the little emblem that you see me wearing, an emblem of the heart of Christ, to tell people that in the heart of Christ is to be found all the light, strength, and grace needed to overcome any human problem, but especially those pathetic problems that come from addiction to alcohol, and in more recent times, to drugs. So that's what the Pioneers were set up to do here originally in Dublin. And that little association began with one priest and four women here in this church, has worked a moral miracle in many families in Ireland and more recently in the last 40 or 50 years in Africa, in the Irish diaspora around the world, but also now in other countries. That little group of four women and one priest, 20 years later and the last year of the First World War, had grown to 200,000. So we want to throw out a line to any people that are suffering to let them know that you can do something. The first pioneers, by the way, were women. Father Cullen only wanted women in the movement. He said the men hadn't suffered enough. But he knew that if he had the women on his side, they would change things. So the first pioneers were mothers, sisters, daughters of men who were destroying themselves and their family through abuse of alcohol. And their prayers were answered in dramatic ways. Two of the most famous pioneers are Father John Sullivan, whose tomb is here beside me in this shrine, a convert to Catholicism, a man of great love for the sick and the poor, a wonder worker. His crucifix, the crucifix he held the day he died, is in circulation all the time. People feel that when they are blessed with it, it brings graces and strength and healing into their lives. He was the first of them. The second was a layman, Matt Talbot. Matt Talbot is now the Venerable Matt Talbot. I only met Pope John Paul II on one occasion in my life, and he said to me on that occasion, your patron is Matt, not Matt Talbot, the familiar Matt. He knew about him, and he had often said to the Archbishop of Dublin,

when are you going to canonize Matt Talbot? This is the Pope speaking. And the Archbishop said to him, but Your Holiness, we need the miracles. The miracles have happened. Go out and find them. So his remains were precisely where I'm standing here, before the Sacred Heart, before being buried in Glasnevin Cemetery. He prayed in this church, came very early in the morning, knelt on the steps before the church was opened. Everybody knew the precise seat he knelt in. And he died on Trinity Sunday, 1925, on his way to the nearby Dominican church. The following day in the newspaper, it said, unknown man dies in the street. Strange, unknown man. The first time he was mentioned was in a public document, with the day he died as an unknown man. Within a very short time, his name was known around the world. For instance, in the United States, the Matt Talbot retreat movement has 40,000 members, people who are praying for the gift of sobriety through the intercession of Matt Talbot. Pope John Paul II had difficulty making out the Celtic script in the document I presented to him. It was the prayer written by Father Cullen as the legacy to his pioneers. When he wrote this prayer, and he wrote it spontaneously one night in Belfast, moved by the Holy Spirit, he asked himself, what are the highest reasons for which anyone can act in this world? The highest reasons for human activity. He integrated them into this prayer to the Sacred Heart. That's what the Pope was trying to make out. It's for thy greater glory and consolation, O Sacred Heart of Jesus, for thy sake to give good example, to practice self-denial, to make reparation to thee for the sins of intemperance, and for the conversion of excessive drinkers, I will abstain for life from all intoxicating drinks. Amen. Father Cullen thought that there was nothing higher than the glory of God for thy greater glory and consolation. The glory of God is man fully alive, as St. Irenaeus said. And you certainly are not fully alive if you're walking around in a haze of alcohol. This was Father Cullen's idea, to turn to this Sacred Heart. Consolation. We cannot console Almighty God, but we can console the incarnate God, the one who was a man like us in all things but sin. So the idea of reparation was there for the heartbreak, because you know Jesus died of a broken heart. That's why he died. For thy greater glory and consolation, for thy sake, to give good example. Good example is not putting on an act. Good example is what every teacher has to give his pupils, every parent or children, every priest his parishioners. Giving good example is living according to your lights. So that's give good example. And the good example where alcohol is concerned is very simple. To take a drink moderately is giving good example. And the choice for the pioneers is between the good thing of taking a drink moderately and the better thing of giving it up for a high ideal. This was Father Cullen's idea. To make reparation for the sins of intemperance. That's for the sins of all our sins of intemperance, because we're all guilty of sins of intemperance. And for the conversion of excessive drinkers. It wasn't just they would stop drinking, but they would be converted, that they would turn to Christ. So the purpose of this whole movement was a whole raising up of the level of family life, inspired, by the way, by St. Margaret Mary. The reason why the pioneers wear this emblem was because of what the Lord had revealed to St. Margaret Mary. I will bless the homes in which the image of my Sacred Heart is exposed and honored. Now, Father Cullen said to himself, if the Lord is prepared to be so generous to those who are prepared to expose the image of the heart in their homes, in the privacy of their homes, what will he not do for those who do it in public? That was the idea. So it was to give good example, practice self-denial. Practice self-denial. Jesus on one occasion said, unless you do penance, you will likewise perish. So it's not an optional extra in life. We've all got to do some penance. We can't have 24 hours of pleasure each day as Christians. So that was the idea, making this little sacrifice, but for some, a big sacrifice. So the Pioneers is basically a prayer movement. That's it.

strength. And the reason why it has survived for well over 100 years is because it's rooted in devotion to the heart of Christ. I told you that I would like to share an experience where I learned the significance of the Pioneer Association. The night or the day before I went to join the Jesuits many years ago, I called to say goodbye to a friend of mine. He was more a friend of my father's. He was a cattle dealer. I had hardly ever seen the man sober in my life, but he was very friendly. And as youngsters, we all loved him because when he sent us off to on messages or errands, when we brought them back, he never asked us for the change. So you can guess how popular he was with us. But I think he started drinking when he was about 15, was chronic alcoholic. But I called to say goodbye to him. And he was standing, obviously under the influence, slightly staggering there. And to break the tension, he pulled out a packet of cigarettes and he offered me a cigarette. And I don't know what it put into my head to say to him, but I says, listen, Jimmy, I'll make a deal with you. I'll give up them for good if you'll give up the other. And I remember Sam staying there, swaying gently, wondering what would happen. And he did something that has been done in markets and fairs in Ireland for 1,000 years. He spat in his hand. He said, give me your hand. And he said, it's a deal. And I wondered how they got myself in over my depths. A man who had hardly been sober for 30 years, making a deal in front of his wife and children that he would never drink again. So I remember walking out the door, heading for the Jesuit noviceship the next day. And I said to myself, what am I going? Well, what I'll do is I'll put that little pioneer prayer that we'd learned in school, for thy greater glory, consolation, etc. I'll offer it up for Jimmy each day, each time I said it. Many years later, after I was ordained, a young man came into the sacristy after Mass. He had red hair, and I knew immediately that was one of the little boys who was in the room the day I said goodbye to his father. He said, my father said he would like to see you. He's not very well. Would you come? I jumped into the car, drove a few miles to his house. His wife was at the door. She said, look, Jimmy doesn't know it, but he has a rare form of leukemia. The doctors say he's only about 6 months to live. But he said he would like to see you. So I remember going up the stairs into his room. And one thing I did remember was the extraordinary peace around the bed. So we talked about all sorts of things in general. And then he put his hand under the pillow and he pulled out a big fistful of money. He gave it to me and said, look, would you say some masses for my intentions? Use the rest of it for whatever you think fit. And then he said to me, do you remember that deal we made? And I says, I do. He said, did you keep your side of it? I said, I did. It wasn't too easy for me, difficult for me, by the way, because I'd had my last cigarette when I was 7. But anyhow, he said to me, I kept mine. I never had a drink after you walked out that door. And his wife told me she couldn't believe it. When is this going to break? How is this happening? And he laughed and then he said, you know, all sorts of old pastors and bishops tried to put me off the drink, but it was you put me off it. We had a good laugh. I knew I hadn't put Jimmy off anything. Jimmy had got the grace from the Sacred Heart to change his life around dramatically. The doctors were right. He died very peacefully 6 months later. But it was a very moving thing, I assure you, to be invited to the deathbed of a man who wanted to thank you for doing something you hardly even noticed. But I learned from that the power of the Sacred Heart. Margaret Mary, the great visionary of the Sacred Heart, who introduces people to this shrine, she's here, I'm looking at her up on my left, Claude and Fondelier on the right. She said on one occasion, if you believe, you will see the power of my Sacred Heart. And this whole explosion of devotion to the Sacred Heart all over the world came from our belief. This is written on our tomb at Paris Le Monial. So the Pioneers is relevant today. It's a movement that I feel has an extraordinary contribution to make in our world today. It has started more recently in South America, and I'm conscious that

0: One priest said, "How is it possible that such a charism has been in the church for over 100 years and we've never heard about it? Well, we want people to hear about it and to know how it can change hearts." In Ireland, still, a large proportion of our religious sisters, especially through the years, many of our bishops, priests, are members of the Pioneers. It has helped them in their lives. It is something that has a contribution to make in the modern world where the problem of addiction is so enormous. If we turn to Jesus, we'll find an answer. He said on one occasion, "Without me, you can do nothing. I couldn't even lift my arm without Jesus. The day will come when I won't be able to do this. Do nothing." And certainly not overcome the awful demon of addiction when it grips a human heart. So the Pioneers are a movement of prayer and fasting. Jesus said on one famous occasion, "Some demons can only be cast out by prayer and fasting. No other way, not by law, not by medicine, not by psychoanalysis, not by psychology, not by education. All these things are very important, but there is an area of mystery where only the grace of God is operative." And what we pray for in the Pioneers, and our best we can, is for that grace for people who have been caught up in the thralls of addiction. So many of them, among the rich and the poor, the successful or the apparently unsuccessful. So we're very proud here in this church of Father Cullen, who conceived this idea so long ago, and it's so relevant right into the 21st century. We would like to introduce you to a few people who have been influenced very much in their family life by the Pioneer Association.
1: I think the Pioneer Association is a blessing to Ireland, because I see so much sadness from excessive drinking, violence, drunken driving, accidents and so on like that. That is a terrible, terrible evil. And I would like to see more and more young people join the Pioneers. It keeps you on that narrow road, because we all have our voices and feelings and such like that.
2: At home, we hadn't drink in the house as such, but I was always sure that I didn't want to become involved where alcohol was concerned. And when I had the opportunity of joining the Pioneer Association, I joined it when I was 16. A lot of people, I suppose, nowadays feel that the Pioneers are a thing of the past, that we're not relevant in the society we're in. But I think we are very relevant today, as when Father Cullen founded the association. There are people who have been drinking, and happily they have seen the light and they have come over and joined with us, and they have been the better for it. Particularly in their own families and that, and where children are concerned. We're still as relevant, if not more so, today.
0: Thank you very much indeed. I'm very happy to have had the opportunity of telling you about the wonderful work that's going on in this ancient church here in Dublin of St. Francis Xavier. The Pioneer Association is still going strong. Its headquarters are here. And if you want to find out any more about it, you can simply check your website, www.pioneerassociation.ie, and IE is for Ireland. So we'd be happy to hear from you, and if you want to find out any more about it, we're only too happy to pass all the information we've got. So thank you very much indeed for watching. May you continually experience the blessings of the Sacred Heart. In the name of the Father, Son, and Holy Spirit.

0: And now, another soulful song from Deacon Harold Burke Sivers.
1: All right. So when you hear that music, it means it is time for the

0: Psalms. And today's psalm, we're going to look at Psalm 92. So Psalm 92 is in book 4 of the Psalms. And this is a psalm sung for the Sabbath. So many of the psalms in this section, it starts with Psalm 90, which is a psalm attributed to Moses. And then most of the psalms in the 90s and the early 100s don't have any attribution at all in the prescript. The day of resurrection, the day that Jesus Christ conquered death and rose from the dead, and that is called the Lord's Day. That is the day that we celebrate. So technically, we don't have a Sabbath. Our Jewish brothers and sisters celebrate Sabbath. We don't. But this was a song they would have sung on the Sabbath. So how does it start? Verse 2. It is good to give thanks to the Lord. Oh, yes, it is. It's always good to give thanks to the Lord. I love this. To make music to your name, O Most High. Right? So we see, again, the Psalms are Mizmor in Hebrew. Is songs that are sung with a lyre or a harp, right? These are intended to have music put to them, right? And they're meant to be sung, to make music to your name, O Most High, to proclaim your loving mercy in the morning. And the word there is hesed, in Hebrew hesed, for loving mercy, and your truth in the watches of the night. So again, it spans, our worship of the Lord spans the entire day. In the morning, and in the watches of the night. So the third hour, the sixth hour, the ninth hour of the watch in the night. On the 10-string lyre and the lute, with the sound of song on the harp. Right? So this screams music in the Psalms. Right? And so we know that many of the Psalms are written and either put to music by the, remember, David directed the chief Levites to choose men to serve as superintendents of the musical guild of the Jewish temple, right? So he chose the chief Levites to select certain individuals to be superintendents of the musical guild. And so these people would, you know, the songs would be written and they would be given to these men to put music to. And so we see what music, what instruments they use. The lyre, which is kind of like a lap harp or like a guitar. Then we have a lute, which is kind of like a flute. And then we have the harp, of course. You know what a harp is. Then verse 5, you have gladdened me, O Lord, by your deeds. For the work of your hands, I shout with joy. Right? When the Lord works in our lives, then we are joyful. Because when we're uniting our will with God's will, that's what gives us the joy. O Lord, how great are your works. How deep are your designs. The senseless cannot know this. And the fool cannot understand. You know, so when we are affected by God in our lives, when we have united ourselves, our wills to God's will, that's something we can't keep to ourselves. We're a Eucharistic faith. We're a Eucharistic people. We get kicked out at the end of Mass because we're supposed to share our faith with others. So the senseless cannot know this. The fool cannot understand. So we have to witness to them so they can come to understand the power of God, and at least the potential for the power of God working in their own lives. Though the wicked spring up like grass, and all who do evil thrive, right? We see that in our culture today. Again, sometimes we feel helpless. Sometimes we feel, why even bother? I mean, this thing is just so big. But it gives us hope. They are doomed to be eternally destroyed. But you, O Lord, are eternally on high. See, so the ways of the wicked eventually is self-imploding. It implodes in on itself because it's not focused and centered on God. It's focused and centered on the self. I am God, right? But our hope, what? You, Lord, are eternally on high.
1: You know, and I love this too because it lines up with what we were talking about earlier in having those champion moments of asking the questions, of not being afraid to say, okay, why is this? Oh, God says. And then when our parents say, you know, don't cross the street without looking both ways, but then Deacon Harold or Ace says that, they go, oh, they said don't cross the street without, you know. So the Psalms to me is another excuse of why we read them, because it's that extra voice, right? It's the song. Like, how many times have you known not to cross the street without looking both ways, but, you know,

0: a song sang it to you and like, oh, it hit me the right way. It was the right key, or it was, you know, just the right, you know, melody. And so that's what I love about this one particularly, as, you know, we lean into the Psalms to get that extra nugget, that something to go, okay, that makes sense to me.
1: Yeah, and that our joy for the Lord should be celebratory, right? Mm-hmm. And again, and when we're joyful, we want to share that joy with others. And it says, see your enemies, O Lord. See, your enemies will perish. All who do evil will be scattered. See, so what we do in our Catholic faith, we facilitate communion. The idea is to bring people together around the body of Christ. The idea is that when we are in communion with each other, with nature, and with God, we share that intimacy in the most blessed sacrament of the Eucharist. And so we exist to build up the body of Christ, to facilitate communion and oneness with God, not just with ourselves, but with our entire faith community. And those who do evil will be scattered. So those who do evil will not be coming together as a community, but they'll be scattered in the darkness. Verse 11, I love this. To me you give the wild ox's strength. You have poured out on me purest oil. My eyes looked in triumph on my foes. My ears heard gladly of their fall. The just will flourish like the palm tree and grow like a Lebanon cedar. So here we have some very beautiful images from nature and from creation that are brought into the worship of God. So we have the strength of an ox, and you poured out on me purest oil, right? Oil that strengthens, oil that anoints, oil that brings the Holy Spirit. My eyes, and because I am living in God's strength, because I am living with the strength of God, my eyes looked in triumph on my foes. My ears heard gladly of their fall. Not because we're wishing bad things on people. Their actions speak for themselves. They brought it on themselves. It's not nothing that we're praying for. Jesus says, what does Jesus say? Love your enemies and pray for them. Not to exult over their fall or their failure. They brought it upon themselves. And we need to pray for them. Beautiful imagery here. Flourish like the palm tree, grow like a Lebanon cedar, right? These are plants that grow and flourish and provide fruit and goodness for the people in those regions. Beautiful. And then finally, the last few verses, planted in the house of the Lord, they will flourish in the courts of our God, still bearing fruit when they are old, right? So we believe that our elderly are not worthless. They're not a burden on their family, a burden on society, a burden on the healthcare system. And, you know, so what's the culture's answer to them? Well, we'll kill you, euthanasia, or we'll give you medication to kill yourself, assisted suicide. No, our faith teaches they are still bearing fruit when they are old, still full of sap, still green, to proclaim that the Lord is upright. In him, my rock, there is no wrong. What? I love that. That is awesome. So again, the imagery, plant it in the house of the Lord. So we put our roots in the ground of a deep, intimate relationship with the Lord. So we don't plant our, because what does the culture say? It wants to build their house and plant their trees in the shifting sands of moral relativism, of subjectivism, of cultural constructs. And it will never take root, because the ground is always shifting. It's nothing solid to build a foundation on, to lay roots in. But if we plant ourselves in the house of the Lord, then we will flourish in the courts of our God, because we're continually being fed. The roots of the tree are being fed by the Holy Spirit, by God's grace. And for us as Catholics, by the sacramental life of the church, cooperating with the grace of the sacraments that we receive. That empowers us to live and to thrive in this world, as we anticipate living with God forever in heaven. To proclaim that the Lord is upright, in him, my rock, my foundation, my fortress, there is no wrong.
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1: Welcome to The Rosary is a Place with Father Benedict Rochelle and Simonetta.
2: We want to invite you to pray the Rosary with us. The Rosary is many things, but perhaps the best way to think about the Rosary is to think about it as a spiritual place, as an invisible chapel that you can enter into even in a busy time of life. And in a place like this, to enter into silence, into prayerfulness, and to follow the events of the life of our Lord Jesus Christ as they must have been seen by the eyes of his mother. We celebrate the Rosary with Mary, but of course that means we celebrate it with Jesus. And we look on him in the mysteries of grace and salvation as his mother and Joseph and the apostles must have seen these events. So, quietly, enter into your own spirit and join us as we offer the Rosary to God in honor of Christ and his mother.

0: The first five decades of the Rosary are called the Joyful Mysteries. They're called joyful because they represent the early events in the life of Christ and the joy that his mother would have had at these events. In the name of the Father, and of the Son, and of the Holy Spirit. Amen. I believe in God, the Father Almighty, creator of heaven and earth, and in Jesus Christ, his only Son, our Lord, who was conceived by the Holy Spirit, born of the Virgin Mary, suffered under Pontius Pilate, was crucified, died, and was buried. He descended into hell. The third day he rose again from the dead, and he ascended into heaven, and is seated at the right hand of God, the Father Almighty, from whence he shall come to judge the living and the dead.
1: I believe in the Holy Spirit, the Holy Catholic Church, the communion of saints, the forgiveness of sins, the resurrection of the body, and life everlasting. Amen.
0: Our Father, who art in heaven, hallowed be thy name. Thy kingdom come, thy will be done, on earth as it is in heaven.
1: Give us this day our daily bread, and forgive us our trespasses, as we forgive those who trespass against us. And lead us not into temptation, but deliver us from evil. Amen.
0: Let us offer the next three Aves, that we will have an increase of faith, hope, and love. Hail Mary, full of grace, the Lord is with thee. Blessed art thou amongst women, and blessed is the fruit of thy womb, Jesus.
1: Holy Mary, Mother of God, pray for us sinners, now and at the hour of our death. Amen.
0: Hail Mary, full of grace, the Lord is with thee. Blessed art thou amongst women, and blessed is the fruit of thy womb, Jesus.
1: Holy Mary, Mother of God, pray for us sinners,

0: and at the hour of our death. Amen.
1: Hail Mary, full of grace, the Lord is with thee. Blessed art thou amongst women, and blessed is the fruit of thy womb, Jesus.
0: Holy Mary, Mother of God, pray for us sinners, now and at the hour of our death. Amen.
1: Glory be to the Father, and to the Son, and to the Holy Spirit.
0: As it was in the beginning,

0: The first joyful mystery, the Annunciation by the angel to Mary that she will be the mother of Emmanuel. Our Father, who art in heaven, hallowed be thy name. Thy kingdom come, thy will be done, on earth as it is in heaven.
1: Give us this day our daily bread, and forgive us our trespasses, as we forgive those who trespass against us. And lead us not into temptation, but deliver us from evil. Amen.
0: Hail Mary, full of grace, the Lord is with thee. Blessed art thou amongst women, and blessed is the fruit of thy womb, Jesus.
1: Holy Mary, Mother of God, pray for us sinners, now and at the hour of our death. Amen.
0: Hail Mary, full of grace, the Lord is with thee. Blessed art thou amongst women, and blessed is the fruit of thy womb, Jesus.
1: Holy Mary, Mother of God, pray for us sinners, now and at the hour of our death. Amen.
0: Hail Mary, full of grace, the Lord is with thee. Blessed art thou amongst women, and blessed is the fruit of thy womb, Jesus.
1: Holy Mary, Mother of God, pray for us sinners, now and at the hour of our death. Amen.
0: Hail Mary, full of grace, the Lord is with thee. Blessed art thou amongst women, and blessed is the fruit of thy womb, Jesus.
1: Holy Mary, Mother of God, pray for us sinners, now and at the hour of our death. Amen.
0: Hail Mary, full of grace, the Lord is with thee. Blessed art thou amongst women, and blessed is the fruit of thy womb, Jesus.
1: Holy Mary, Mother of God, pray for us sinners, now and at the hour of our death. Amen.
0: Hail Mary, full of grace, the Lord is with thee. Blessed art thou amongst women, and blessed is the fruit of thy womb, Jesus.
1: Holy Mary, Mother of God, pray for us sinners, now and at the hour of our death. Amen.
0: Hail Mary, full of grace, the Lord is with thee. Blessed art thou amongst women, and blessed is the fruit of thy womb, Jesus.
1: Holy Mary, Mother of God, pray for us sinners, now and at the hour of our death. Amen.
0: Hail Mary, full of grace, the Lord is with thee. Blessed art thou amongst women, and blessed is the fruit of thy womb, Jesus.
1: Holy Mary, Mother of God, pray for us sinners, now and at the hour of our death. Amen.
0: Hail Mary, full of grace, the Lord is with thee. Blessed art thou amongst women, and blessed is the fruit of thy womb, Jesus.
1: Holy Mary, Mother of God, pray for us sinners, now and at the hour of our death. Amen.
0: Hail Mary, full of grace, the Lord is with thee. Blessed art thou amongst women, and blessed is the fruit of thy womb, Jesus.
1: Holy Mary, Mother of God, pray for us sinners, now and at the hour of our death. Amen.
0: Glory be to the Father, and to the Son, and to the Holy Spirit.
1: As it was in the beginning, is now, and ever shall be, world without end. Amen.
0: O my Jesus,
1: forgive us our sins.
0: Save us from the fires of hell.
1: Bring all souls to heaven, especially those in most need of thy mercy.
0: The second joyful mystery, the visitation of our Blessed Lady to Elizabeth and to the child in her womb, John the Baptist. Our Father, who art in heaven, hallowed be thy name. Thy kingdom come, thy will be done, on earth as it is in heaven.
1: Give us this day our daily bread, and forgive us our trespasses, as we forgive those who trespass against us. And lead us not into temptation, but deliver us from evil. Amen.
0: Hail Mary, full of grace, the Lord is with thee. Blessed art thou amongst women, and blessed is the fruit of thy womb, Jesus.
1: Holy Mary, Mother of God, pray for us sinners, now and at the hour of our death. Amen.
0: Hail Mary, full of grace, the Lord is with thee. Blessed art thou amongst women, and blessed is the fruit of thy womb, Jesus.
1: Holy Mary, Mother of God, pray for us sinners, now and at the hour of our death. Amen.
0: Hail Mary, full of grace, the Lord is with thee. Blessed art thou amongst women, and blessed is the fruit of thy womb, Jesus.
1: Holy Mary, Mother of God, pray for us sinners, now and at the hour of our death. Amen.
0: Hail Mary, full of grace, the Lord is with thee. Blessed art thou amongst women, and blessed is the fruit of thy womb, Jesus.
1: Holy Mary, Mother of God, pray for us sinners now and at the hour of our death. Amen.
0: Hail Mary, full of grace, the Lord is with thee. Blessed art thou amongst women, and blessed is the fruit of thy womb, Jesus.
1: Holy Mary, Mother of God, pray for us sinners, now and at the hour of our death. Amen.
0: Hail Mary, full of grace, the Lord is with thee. Blessed art thou amongst women, and blessed is the fruit of thy womb, Jesus.
1: Holy Mary, Mother of God, pray for us sinners, now and at the hour of our death. Amen.
0: Hail Mary, full of grace, the Lord is with thee. Blessed art thou amongst women, and blessed is the fruit of thy womb, Jesus.
1: Holy Mary, Mother of God, pray for us sinners, now and at the hour of our death. Amen.
0: Hail Mary, full of grace, the Lord is with thee. Blessed art thou amongst women, and blessed is the fruit of thy womb, Jesus.
1: Holy Mary, Mother of God, pray for us sinners, now and at the hour of our death. Amen.
0: Hail Mary, full of grace, the Lord is with thee. Blessed art thou amongst women, and blessed is the fruit of thy womb, Jesus.
1: Holy Mary, Mother of God, pray for us sinners, now and at the hour of our death. Amen.
0: Hail Mary, full of grace, the Lord is with thee. Blessed art thou amongst women, and blessed is the fruit of thy womb, Jesus.
1: Holy Mary, Mother of God, pray for us sinners, now and at the hour of our death. Amen.
0: Hail Mary, full of grace, the Lord is with thee. Blessed art thou amongst women, and blessed is the fruit of thy womb, Jesus.
1: Holy Mary, Mother of God, pray for us sinners, now and at the hour of our death. Amen.
0: Glory be to the Father, and to the Son, and to the Holy Spirit.
1: As it was in the beginning, is now, and ever shall be, world without end. Amen.
0: O my Jesus, forgive us our sins, save us from the fires of hell, bring all souls to heaven, especially those in most need of thy mercy. The third joyful mystery, the birth of our divine Savior. The birth of Jesus is filled with joy, the joy of the angels, the joy of the shepherds, the joy of the Magi. But it happens in such strange circumstances. She laid him in a manger because there was no room for them in the inn. How important it is for us to remember that God chose that his son would be poor, that he would be very poor, that he would be poor all of his life. There are two things we need to think about. First of all, that according to his own words, what we do for the poor, we do for him. And secondly, that we ourselves must not be attached to worldly things and invested in seeking and getting things that make us comfortable. Our Father, who art in heaven, hallowed be thy name. Thy kingdom come, thy will be done, on earth as it is in heaven.

0: our daily bread, and forgive us our trespasses, as we forgive those who trespass against us. And lead us not into temptation, but deliver us from evil. Amen.
1: Hail Mary, full of grace, the Lord is with thee. Blessed art thou amongst women, and blessed is the fruit of thy womb, Jesus.
0: Holy Mary, Mother of God, pray for us sinners, now and at the hour of our death. Amen.
1: Hail Mary, full of grace, the Lord is with thee. Blessed art thou amongst women, and blessed is the fruit of thy womb, Jesus.
0: Holy Mary, Mother of God, pray for us sinners, now and at the hour of our death. Amen.
1: Hail Mary, full of grace, the Lord is with thee. Blessed art thou amongst women, and blessed is the fruit of thy womb, Jesus.
0: Holy Mary, Mother of God, pray for us sinners, now and at the hour of our death. Amen.
1: Hail Mary, full of grace, the Lord is with thee. Blessed art thou amongst women, and blessed is the fruit of thy womb, Jesus.
0: Holy Mary, Mother of God, pray for us sinners, now and at the hour of our death. Amen.
1: Hail Mary, full of grace, the Lord is with thee. Blessed art thou amongst women, and blessed is the fruit of thy womb, Jesus.
0: Holy Mary, Mother of God, pray for us sinners, now and at the hour of our death. Amen.
1: Hail Mary, full of grace, the Lord is with thee. Blessed art thou amongst women, and blessed is the fruit of thy womb, Jesus.
0: Holy Mary, Mother of God, pray for us sinners, now and at the hour of our death. Amen.
1: Hail Mary, full of grace, the Lord is with thee. Blessed art thou amongst women, and blessed is the fruit of thy womb, Jesus.
0: Holy Mary, Mother of God, pray for us sinners, now and at the hour of our death. Amen.
1: Hail Mary, full of grace, the Lord is with thee. Blessed art thou amongst women, and blessed is the fruit of thy womb, Jesus.
0: Holy Mary, Mother of God, pray for us sinners, now and at the hour of our death. Amen.
1: Hail Mary, full of grace, the Lord is with thee. Blessed art thou amongst women, and blessed is the fruit of thy womb, Jesus.
0: Holy Mary, Mother of God, pray for us sinners, now and at the hour of our death. Amen.
1: Hail Mary, full of grace, the Lord is with thee. Blessed art thou amongst women, and blessed is the fruit of thy womb, Jesus.
0: Holy Mary, Mother of God, pray for us sinners, now and at the hour of our death. Amen.
1: Glory be to the Father, and to the Son, and to the Holy Spirit.
0: As it was in the beginning, is now, and ever shall be, world without end. Amen.
2: O my Jesus, forgive us our sins.
3: Save us from the fires of hell. Bring all souls to heaven,
2: especially those in most need of thy mercy.
1: The fourth joyful mystery, the presentation of the Christ child in the temple by Mary and Joseph. Our Father, who art in heaven, hallowed be thy name. Thy kingdom come, thy will be done, on earth as it is in heaven.
0: Give us this day our daily bread, and forgive us our trespasses, as we forgive those who trespass against us. And lead us not into temptation, but deliver us from evil. Amen.
1: Hail Mary, full of grace, the Lord is with thee. Blessed art thou amongst women, and blessed is the fruit of thy womb, Jesus.
0: Holy Mary, Mother of God, pray for us sinners, now and at the hour of our death. Amen.
1: Hail Mary, full of grace, the Lord is with thee. Blessed art thou amongst women, and blessed is the fruit of thy womb, Jesus.
0: Holy Mary, Mother of God, pray for us sinners, now and at the hour of our death. Amen.
1: Hail Mary, full of grace, the Lord is with thee. Blessed art thou amongst women, and blessed is the fruit of thy womb, Jesus.
0: Holy Mary, Mother of God, pray for us sinners, now and at the hour of our death. Amen.
1: Hail Mary, full of grace, the Lord is with thee. Blessed art thou amongst women, and blessed is the fruit of thy womb, Jesus.
0: Holy Mary, Mother of God, pray for us sinners, now and at the hour of our death. Amen.
1: Hail Mary, full of grace, the Lord is with thee. Blessed art

0: But thou amongst women, and blessed is the fruit of thy womb, Jesus.
1: Holy Mary, Mother of God, pray for us sinners, now and at the hour of our death. Amen.
0: Hail Mary, full of grace, the Lord is with thee. Blessed art thou amongst women, and blessed is the fruit of thy womb, Jesus.
1: Holy Mary, Mother of God, pray for us sinners, now and at the hour of our death. Amen.
0: Hail Mary, full of grace, the Lord is with thee. Blessed art thou amongst women, and blessed is the fruit of thy womb, Jesus.
1: Holy Mary, Mother of God, pray for us sinners, now and at the hour of our death. Amen.
0: Hail Mary, full of grace, the Lord is with thee. Blessed art thou amongst women, and blessed is the fruit of thy womb, Jesus.
1: Holy Mary, Mother of God, pray for us sinners, now and at the hour of our death. Amen.
0: Hail Mary, full of grace, the Lord is with thee. Blessed art thou amongst women, and blessed is the fruit of thy womb, Jesus.
1: Holy Mary, Mother of God, pray for us sinners, now and at the hour of our death. Amen.
0: Hail Mary, full of grace, the Lord is with thee. Blessed art thou amongst women, and blessed is the fruit of thy womb, Jesus.
1: Holy Mary, Mother of God, pray for us sinners, now and at the hour of our death. Amen.
0: Glory be to the Father, and to the Son, and to the Holy Spirit.
1: As it was in the beginning, is now, and ever shall be, world without end. Amen.
0: O my Jesus,
1: forgive us our sins.
0: Save us from the
1: fires of hell. Bring all souls to heaven, especially those in most need of thy mercy.
0: The fifth joyful mystery, the finding of the child Jesus in the temple. Our Father, who art in heaven, hallowed be thy name. Thy kingdom come, thy will be done, on earth as it is in heaven.
1: Give us this day our daily bread, and forgive us our trespasses, as we forgive those who trespass against us. And lead us not into temptation, but deliver us from evil. Amen.
0: Hail Mary, full of grace, the Lord is with thee. Blessed art thou amongst women, and blessed is the fruit of thy womb, Jesus.
1: Holy Mary, Mother of God, pray for us sinners, now and at the hour of our death. Amen.
0: Hail Mary, full of grace, the Lord is with thee. Blessed art thou amongst women, and blessed is the fruit of thy womb, Jesus.
1: Holy Mary, Mother of God, pray for us sinners, now and at the hour of our death. Amen.
0: Hail Mary, full of grace, the Lord is with thee. Blessed art thou amongst women, and blessed is the fruit of thy womb, Jesus.
1: Holy Mary, Mother of God, pray for us sinners, now and at the hour of our death. Amen.
0: Hail Mary, full of grace, the Lord is with thee. Blessed art thou amongst women, and blessed is the fruit of thy womb, Jesus.
1: Holy Mary, Mother of God, pray for us sinners, now and at the hour of our death. Amen.
0: Hail Mary, full of grace, the Lord is with thee. Blessed art thou amongst women, and blessed is the fruit of thy womb, Jesus.
1: Holy Mary, Mother of God, pray for us sinners, now and at the hour of our death. Amen.
0: Hail Mary, full of grace, the Lord is with thee. Blessed art thou amongst women, and blessed is the fruit of thy womb, Jesus.
1: Holy Mary, Mother of God, pray for us sinners, now and at the hour of our death. Amen.
0: Hail Mary, full of grace, the Lord is with thee. Blessed art thou amongst women, and blessed is the fruit of thy womb, Jesus.
1: Holy Mary, Mother of God, pray for us sinners, now and at the hour of our death. Amen.
0: Hail Mary, full of grace, the Lord is with thee. Blessed art thou amongst women, and blessed is the fruit of thy womb, Jesus.
1: Holy Mary, Mother of God, pray for us sinners, now and at the hour of our death. Amen.
0: Hail Mary, full of grace, the Lord is with thee. Blessed art thou amongst women, and blessed is the fruit of thy womb, Jesus.
1: Holy Mary, Mother of God, pray for us sinners, now and at the hour of our death. Amen.
0: Hail Mary, full of grace, the Lord is with thee. Blessed art thou amongst women, and blessed is the fruit of thy womb, Jesus.
1: Holy Mary, Mother of God, Pray for us sinners, now and at the hour of our death. Amen.
0: Glory be to the Father, and to the Son, and to the Holy Spirit.
1: As it was in the beginning, is now, and ever shall be, world without end. Amen.
0: O my Jesus, forgive us our sins, save us from the fires of hell, bring all souls to heaven, especially those in most need of thy mercy. Hail, Holy Queen, Mother of mercy, our life, our sweetness, and our hope. To thee do we cry, poor banished children of Eve. To thee do we send up our sighs, mourning and weeping in this valley of tears. Turn then, most gracious Advocate, thine eyes of mercy toward us, and after this our exile, show unto us the blessed fruit of thy womb, Jesus. O clement, O loving, O sweet Virgin Mary, pray for us, O Holy Mother of God,
1: that we may be made worthy of the promises of Christ.
0: Let us pray. O God, whose only begotten Son, by his life, death, and resurrection, has purchased for us the rewards of eternal life, grant, we beseech thee, that meditating on these mysteries of the Most Holy Rosary of the Blessed Virgin Mary, we may imitate what they contain and obtain what they promise, through the same Christ our Lord. May the divine assistance remain always with us, and may the souls of the faithful departed, through the mercy of God, rest in peace. Amen. May the Holy Virgin bless you with her loving child, this day and forever. In the name of the Father, and of the Son, and of the Holy Spirit. Amen.
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4: In the Gospel for this Sunday, we read the familiar story of Peter walking on water. The apostles in their boat see Jesus during a storm walking on water, and our Lord says, "Take courage, it is I. Do not be afraid." Peter said to him in reply, "Lord, if it is you, command me to come to you on the water." He said, "Come." Peter got out of the boat and began to walk on the water toward Jesus. Now, a careful reading of this little dialogue begs a question. Why in the world would Peter ask the Lord to call him to walk on the water? Everyone knows that being in a storm on a lake means there's one safe place, and that's in the boat. Why would Jesus, number one, be outside of the boat, walking on the waves? And number two, why would Peter want to walk on the waves with him? And if that weren't puzzling enough, why would our Lord invite St. Peter to demonstrate his love and faith in so perilous a manner? All of this goes to show us that the Christian life is not supposed to be comfortable or easy. In fact, the risks and the threats and the fears of life are part and parcel of what it means to follow Jesus. He doesn't stop St. Peter from going overboard onto the waves, and St. Peter doesn't hesitate to ask Jesus to bid him to leave the safety of the boat in order to walk upon them. Maybe there's something about meeting Jesus on the stormy seas that's a great lesson for us today. Many people today use their faith in order to protect themselves from all risk, but I wonder if risk is really the biggest enemy. What today's gospel teaches us is that the greatest enemy to our faith is a lack of love, a lack of trust, a lack of faith. Sometimes love causes risks, but by faith and trust, we can overcome them all.
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1: Moved by the Spirit,
0: one who lives in love lives in God, and God lives in him. What a wonderful thing is our church. This whole network is built on trust. The essence of evangelization is to tell everybody Jesus loves you. We're all called to be great saints. Don't miss the opportunity. Well, welcome. I promised you last week a surprise. Well, I just said to the audience, it's going to be either a phenomenal success or a phenomenal flop. One of the two. You know, for years now, well, all 15 years, we've been coming to your home and going on television, radio. And if things in the world and sometimes in the church seem to get worse and worse, it's always been my desire, I can't tell you how long, to be able to give you ideas for good books, to give your children coloring books on the saints, the lives of the saints, so they can get their minds and hearts off of these rock groups, to allow you to begin a spiritual life, a more prayerful life by reading good books, and to have in your homes something wonderful that comes from our roots. We have forgotten our roots. If you say the word Vatican today, it's almost a bad word. Yes. Vatican, that's an institution. No, it's our mother. The church is our mother. I would say 95% of you will never go to Rome, where we have an exclusive from the Vatican to bring Rome to you. And that's what I wanted to. I don't know if it'll be successful or not. Who knows what's successful when you try it, huh? I never thought we'd go this far when we started television. I worry about you and what you read. I worry about whether you're beginning to stray a little bit, maybe, or not pray well enough, or don't even know how to pray. I want to tell you about all the truths, but I wanted to have it in your home so when you get a question or you don't know a question about the faith, you have a book to go to. I want you to come home from work at night and just look at a picture of Jesus on the wall that somebody painted centuries ago. But there are roots. Everybody should have something in their home from our roots to remember our roots. Peter and Paul and Matthew and the apostles. And one day we'll have little statues and big statues. And for another reason, that's the main reason I want to do this. I want to do it because I think your children need good books to read. The lives of the saints. And coloring books that are going to teach them the catechism or teach them a lesson about God. And videotapes and art that remind us constantly. Beautiful art by Raphael and Michelangelo and all those great painters that you see the Dome of St. Peter's, but you'll never, never, most of you ever get to the Sistine Chapel. I want to bring it to you. Now you say, well, what's in it? Prophet, that's what's in it. You know, about every 2 months, every 2.5 months, I have to come to you with another heartache or something else, you know. And you are all generous to us, very, very generous. But as

The Lord brings us further and further, and we got more and more to do for His glory and for Holy Mother Church and for you. Expenses get high, and I always have to come every couple months and beg and beg, and it bothers me. Well, this might help me in that area. And if it doesn't, I don't care, really. I want you to have, what is that old insurance thing they used to have on TV? Get a piece of the rock. You remember that? What was that? Was that Prudential Life or something with that? Allstate? You ought to give me a commission for mentioning your insurance company tonight. But I want you to have something in your homes. Not that you don't need, but something that's going to bring your heart and mind to God. You know, we used to have Sacred Heart badges, and we had scapulars, and we had all those wonderful things. Now you put your hand in your pocket, all you find is what's left of a bag of peanuts or something that you had in your pocket. You don't come up with something that says, Jesus, I love you. And so, all of these things behind me here are only samples of what we're going to do. If you ask anybody today, where are your roots? They wouldn't even know. We are Roman Catholic. We belong to a Latin rite. And God has given us painters the world cannot imitate today. And artists and sculptures, and they're devotional. You know, you go down the road today and you see the worst kind of things. They're pieces of iron, and one's gone up that way, and one's gone up this way, and one's gone that way. And I asked the owner of that company what was it. He said, I don't know, it's abstract. I said, well, what do you do when you look at it? He says, nothing. You know, and they spend $100,000 for that contraption. I could have gone to any junkyard and picked anything out and put it on his lawn, and he would have paid me $100,000. I want a religious catalog. And I've got to have every kind of beautiful thing I can find for you to wear, put on in your car, put in your living room, in your kitchen, anywhere, to constantly remind you. We do not have here a lasting city. There are more things, more important things than the world is giving you. That there are things that will last for all eternity. There are things that pass very quickly, and there are no more. I want to get you books that will inspire you to be holy. Books of saints that ordinary people like you are. But their lives were difficult, their lives were hard sometimes, but they became holy, and so can you. There's more to life than the rat race most people are living in, you know. And then when you're getting older, you just can't sit around watching your arteries get hard. You and I, some of us, are near the kingdom. You have to know where you're going, and you have to be happy about it. And I want these things to remind you always. I hope you like my surprise. I hope with all my heart that it will help you to grow spiritually. All you homeschoolers, you need to get tapes and beautiful things from the Vatican treasures and museums and beautiful books, so your children are safe, not only safe from the horrors of some of the teachings in our schools, but that they know God and that Our Lady's face and Our Lord's face are familiar faces in your house. It's
some

We don't have one picture of our Lord. And I know that because a lot of elderly people are sending me all kinds of things, even relics, because they say, well, when I die, my kids are going to throw them out. Ooh, throw them here. I'll take them all. But it's a tradition in our religion and our faith of having something holy on a wall, on a desk, in your pocket, in your kitchen. Why? Because they remind me of God, okay? So that was my and is my surprise. I hope I do it well for you. I hope I can explain it well. I hope and pray that together in our library, we have almost 2,000 books. Well, I can go anytime I want and pick up a book and read it and be inspired. What do you have in your house to inspire you to keep close to Jesus, to get the answers to the questions and to the events that you can't understand? Well, we're going to take a break, and I'm going to get a chair and take this contraption off of me. And we're going to talk about holiness and why God wants us to be holy. That's important. And these little things are not expensive things, but they're necessary. Look at all the stuff I carry to remind me of God. I got a rosary made of petrified wood. Some of the saints were petrified. Did you know that? I got a crucifix. I got a monstrance. Why? I don't need anything to wear. I don't need all this on me to wear. But I do need it. Why? I need to be constantly reminded my life is the Blessed Sacrament. He died for me on this cross. And this rosary is the most powerful thing in the world. Even I need to remember, to be reminded, huh? How much more you in the world. So, I'm going to go. They're going to bring up a chair and we'll get down to business. I hope this is holy business.

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Well, here we are. You know, it's hard for us to believe. And I'm always surprised it's hard even for religious to believe that we are not just called to live and to be alive, we're called to be deeply spiritual and holy. And we're afraid to be holy. We think it's kind of a stiff-necked kind of thing, you know, that when you strive for holiness, life gets morbid. No, that's not holiness. St. Teresa said, a sad saint is no saint. Saints have different ways of looking at things, see? And Holy Mother Church has jillions of saints. In every walk of life, from Margaret of Cortona to Margaret of Castello, who was so deformed and she had nothing going for her, to little saints, young saints like Tarsicius. Mary of Egypt was 15 when she was converted from being a prostitute, went into the desert and became very holy. And what does it mean to be holy? Does it mean walk around with a light on? No. I bet the poor saints wonder about all these heavy halos they carry in this world, you know? Did you notice all the saints and all the statues I've ever seen are either handsome or beautiful? That is not so. I've never seen an ugly looking saint. I bet they were. Some of the saints had some very physical handicaps. Vincent de Paul had a big nose. Made Jimmy Durante look young. But you never see Vincent de Paul with a big nose. Just perfect. All the saints had defects. They had moles on their faces, and they weren't handsome, and most of them were not beautiful. But they had something inside, you see. That's the important thing. They had something inside that turned everything they had outside that didn't seem to measure up beautiful. It's that holiness that comes from the presence of God. That's all holiness is. You allow God to come out. See, that's the definition of holiness. We allow Jesus to come out of us and manifest his love and his compassion and his presence to our neighbor. That's all it is. It isn't hard to be holy. You just have to love Jesus and do his will. That's what Our Lady did. She did it in an awesome way. But that's what she did. And you know, St. Paul says here, we are earth

tinware jars, cracked pots, isn't that what an earthenware jar is? It's a cracked pot. If you don't believe me, get 2 Corinthians 3rd chapter and 7th verse, and you'll find 4th chapter, 7th verse. He said, look, and St. Paul had a lot of faults and weaknesses, and he had a temper, and he was so short, they call him a half pint. Somebody did. He was angry about it. And even when he did the miraculous, he lost his patience. There's this poor boy sitting on a windowsill. It's hot, the window's open, and Paul drones on for hours, and he falls asleep. And the poor kid falls out the window, cracks his head, splattered all over the ground. Now, what does St. Paul do? He goes down there, he interrupted his sermon by falling out and dying. He looked out, he said, son, get up. And he got up. His head was healed. Everything was fine. And he went back up and kept on droning the rest of the night. He was not a good speaker. He said he wasn't. In fact, he said to them one time in Corinthians, he said, well, what you say is he's a great writer and he's very brave when he writes, but when he comes there, he's kind of weak. He said, I'll show you when I get there. I love Paul because he was not afraid to be what he was and to change. He changed. So he could say one day, it is not me, it's Christ in me. And he only wanted one thing. Let me tell you what he says here in 2 Corinthians. Now, here's a man who was a persecutor of the church. He hated Christians. He brought them into jail. He had them killed. He was a very, very hot-headed zealot. And suddenly, Lord, this boy knocks him off his horse. He said, Lord, what do you want? That fat. See, some of you listening to me tonight are great sinners. Some of you have not gone to confession in years and years and years. You're afraid. Isn't it funny? We're not afraid to sin, but we're afraid to go to confession. Does that make any sense? Well, no. Some of you could be St. Paul. You could. And some of you could be great saints, great mother saints, child saints, teenage saints. Because St. Paul, with all his weaknesses and all his faults and his temper, slowly he overcame. And this is what he said. Now the Lord, he said, is spirit. And where the spirit of the Lord is, there's freedom. Most of us don't have freedom. We're all tied up in ourselves and people and things. And we, he says, with our unveiled faces, reflect like a mirror the brightness of the Lord. That's holiness. That's all it is. You know, when you smile, when anyone smiles, it's like a light of Jesus turns on. Because he says here, and all of us grow brighter and brighter as we are turned. We're turned. That's the whole purpose of my life and your life, is to be turned into the image of Jesus, the image we reflect. And he said, this is the work of the Lord through his Spirit.

Now, we have the impression that if we were saints, we wouldn't have any problems. Oh, let me tell you, the saints had problems. And St. Paul tells you some of his. He says here in the fourth chapter of 2 Corinthians, he said, we are only earthenware jars that hold what? A treasure. To make it clear to everybody that such an overwhelming power comes from God, not from us. Nobody works here very long without knowing for sure who it is that runs this network. It's the Lord. He opens doors, and he opens them so fast sometimes that we get out of breath, all of us. And this is what St. Paul says a saint has. He said, we are in difficulties on all sides. You ever had that? Huh? Do you ever be in difficulty on all sides? But what's the difference now between you and the saints? We are not cornered. Oh, now, you see, we all have difficulties. He wasn't cornered. That's the only difference. If I emptied this studio of all of you, and I said, Lord, will you send down as many saints as there are people in this place? Send the saints down, Lord. I want to talk to saints. Well, if I shut my eyes and let you go and looked at an empty room and suddenly all these saints walked in and sat in your chair, I wouldn't know the difference. There'd be short ones, fat ones, skinny ones, ugly ones, beautiful ones. Some would have hair, some wouldn't have any hair. Some would have glasses, some no glasses. Some wear contacts so they can have glasses and nobody knows it. They all look just like you. There wouldn't be any difference. The only difference is this. When we are in difficulties on all sides, we're cornered, not the saints. We say no answer to our problem. Now, that's good. People come to me sometime with awesome problems, and they look at me for solutions. I said, look, I'll pray for you. I do have a solution. There may not be one now. You got to go through this. And see, Paul says that's okay. We see no answer to our problem. Now, what is the difference now between Paul and you? We never despair. I bet there's, I wonder if there's a saint in heaven that took coughed out. Now, we're persecuted. If you're a good Catholic today, you're persecuted. You've got to be persecuted. If you're fighting for the faith, you're persecuted. If you do what the Holy Father said, you're persecuted. If you love the church the way it is, not was, is, it's never changed. If you love Our Lady and you say the rosary and you do all the wonderful things and you want devotions and love, you're going to be persecuted. What's the difference now between you and Paul? Never deserted. Now you think you're deserted. I know you do. I'm the only one in my parish. Maybe that's God's will that you be the only sensible one in your parish. Maybe you're supposed to be a thorn. I think if you're not a thorn in somebody's side today, you're not Christian, let alone Catholic.

Knocked down, never killed. Always, she says, wherever we may be, we carry with us in our body the death of Jesus. The saints saw suffering as a gift from God. St. Paul says in 2 Corinthians 7th chapter, says something else. I just want to make a distinction here between us and all them up there. And I want to bring them down so you know you are one of them. With all your difficulties, if you're trying to be like Jesus, you're saintly. Now, he says here, yours has been the kind of suffering God approves. See there? If you're humiliated or because you want to be a real Catholic, that's the kind of suffering God approves, it says here. And so you have come to no kind of harm. So they think you're nuts. So what? They think you're a fanatic. Well, now what? Did it change you? Who cares? You can sit here and call me every name you can think of. Is it going to change me? No. Who cares? Now, to suffer in God's way means changing for the better and no regrets. But to suffer as the world knows, suffering brings death. You know the people who really suffer? Those of you who have such guilt and you won't go to confession. That's awesome suffering. When you're afraid to talk to the Lord, that's awful suffering. When you go from sin to sin and darkness to darkness, there's no suffering like that. Well, he said, just look what suffering in God's way has brought you. Oh, boy. He says, keenness, sharp. Explanations. Concern and justice. We must find our joy in God's will in the present moment. Why? Because His will is always perfect. And even though it is difficult for us to understand, today we celebrated the feast of the stigmata of our Holy Father, St. Francis. He had gone through terrible sufferings in his order and all kinds of trials and tribulations. And he went up to Mount Alvernia and just wanted to be alone with God. And the Lord came and gave him all five wounds. And I don't know if you know this or not, but St. Francis's wounds had nails in them, made of hard cartilage. And the nails were black, and they went through his hand and came out and formed a little turn. You could put your finger through. They had to carry him everywhere. And he had these a couple years. He wanted so much to be like Jesus. And Jesus let him have that for 2 years, just like the Master, in joys and sorrows, transfigured. And whether you're married or not married, whether you're elderly or young or middle-aged, whatever it is, it doesn't matter. If you're breathing, you are called to be a saint. And today, in this day and age,
grace abounds.

0: It's where there is great evil, there is even greater grace available to all of us. When Our Lady appeared, I think it was Catherine Laboure. Was it Catherine Laboure? You can correct me if I'm not right. She had braids, all kind of colors coming out of her hands. And she said, what are those? She said, these are graces no one asks for. Every day I say, sweet mother, look, I want them all. I don't even know what it is. I want them all. And I get to heaven, they'll never accuse me of not asking. Because they are generous in his kingdom. And one thing I'll leave with you before we go for calls. He said one day, fear not, little flock. It has pleased your Father to give you a kingdom. And in my Father's house there are many mansions. And if it were not so, I would have told you. Wow. We could live on that forever. Well, we have a call. Hello?
1: Oh, hello, Mother.
0: Where are you from?
1: I'm from New Jersey.
0: Wonderful. What is your question?
1: Okay, first I just wanted to say that I love you.
0: Thank you.
1: I think that someday you will be a saint.
0: I hope so. I'm working at it.
1: Oh, God bless you, Mother. My question was, in my church, they need volunteers to teach Sunday school. And I mean, I like you say about being holy, I want to be a good person and I would like to volunteer. But I don't know that if I'm educated enough to teach our children, and I wouldn't want to, by my own mistake, teach the children something that was wrong. Because you know how precious teaching our children what's right.
0: Right.
1: You know, because our children are their future. So is it best that I don't and I, you know, like read your books? And educate myself.
0: I'm going to have them for all kind of books. You need to read first. You need to know. You need to be. Oh, you don't have to have a doctorate. But you need to know the faith, the real faith. Not this watered down stuff, you know. You got to know what does the Catholic Church teach. Not what theologians teach or sisters teach or some of the priests teach. What does the Church teach? That's what you need to know. And really, with the new catechism, I don't know how you could go wrong. Start with the catechism, and you'll learn when they learn. That catechism is, oh, it's such a gift from God to us. Because no matter what anyone says, you can look it up and say, no, it's not so. One of the big problems, I think, in the church is they ask for volunteers, and some of them don't know beans about the church. Catechesis and catechetics are supposed to know the faith. And I think there are educational programs, but be careful who teaches what. Bishop Welch in Arlington, Virginia has some very, very wonderful books. I would not distance yourself away from teaching catechism, but I would certainly learn. And when you know enough, you'll be able to teach it. I would, everybody here, that's why I want to get you some books that you can read and know your faith. And we got to get back to reading. We're just like, you know, they have these artificial people that you put in the front of your car to make everybody think you got a buddy next to you. Well, I think that's how we are sometimes. We're just kind of a little imitation person here because we don't know our faith. We've got to know. We're like, we sit in front of that television. And Europe isn't better than we are here. See, if whatever you see goes into your mind, registers, see? And it's computerized, really, in your head.

0: you're going to remember. So you go to bed, you watch a horror movie, you watch the bank being robbed, you watch some kids killing each other. Now, how in the world are you going to have a holy night? And if you watch pornography, what do you think you're going to get up with in the morning? See, if you don't watch what you look at and what you hear, it's going to stay there. And don't tell me you can handle it. You're dreaming. You can't handle it because it's recorded in your memory. Be careful. So I would read and read and read and read. Fill your mind with God. We have another call. Hello?
1: Hello, Mother.
0: Yeah, where are you from?
1: I'm calling from Michigan. My name's Marty.
0: Wonderful. What is your question?
1: I just wanted to ask, about 4 or 5 years ago, I came back to the Catholic Church.
0: Good.
1: I was raised in the Catholic Church, so I never officially left, but in practice, I was gone. I was way out there. And when I came back, I experienced a lot of joy, and it was nice, and I saw my life turning around for the better in a lot of areas. And lately, probably the last 2 years, I've noticed kind of a leveling off, not really any growth, and I'm just not, a lot of little faults, a lot of impatience and anger, and not real eager to get into penance. And so what I'm asking is, I'm reading a book by St. Louis de Montfort, The True Devotion to Mary, and he talks about making your devotion interior, and I think maybe that's kind of hitting on it. Everything's, at this point, seems kind of exterior,
0: mm-hmm.
1: going through a lot of motions, but it's not really grasping on to my heart. And how can I get that to happen, Mother?
0: Well, I think reading the scripture is good, and reading good books, what you're doing is good. I think you're experiencing a little dryness. But let me explain a little bit about dryness. What do we mean by dryness? Well, just like what you're saying, you just don't have what's inside anymore, you think, to really have fervor. But sometimes when we talk about fervor, we're talking about feelings. What you're going through now is a stepping stone for something better. You see, when we love Jesus and we want to be like him, that is primary. It's the first thing in my mind then. So I'm not worried about feelings. Don't be concerned how you feel. Keep doing the things you know God wants you to do. That's where grace comes in, see? I know what God wants me to do. I know how he wants me to act. So do you. That's what we talk about, the will. You said you were fervent. Well, you're still fervent, or you wouldn't be reading De Montfort. Let me tell you. De Montfort is a heavy book. And it's a wonderful book. And I encourage you to dedicate your entire self, everything you are, in time and eternity, to Our Lady. It's the most freeing experience. And I give her everything on me that's not too hot. I give her that too. Everything. Number two, be patient with yourself. I notice now that you notice there's something wrong with you, but you didn't say you noticed it before. Before you came back to the church, you were rather complacent with yourself. But now you see fault. That's a grace from God. Everybody runs from self-knowledge. You've got to have self-knowledge. You got to know how really rotten you are. Now you know that all the good in you comes from God. I just saw all my liberals turning somersaults because I said, all right. It's important that you know yourself. If you know you got a hot temper, then you got to strive to be gentle.

0: You need to go to Eucharist. You need to go to Mass more often and Communion. Why? Well, the Lord said one day, unless you eat my flesh and drink my blood, you will not have life in you. How do you like that? Pray more. Read more. Keep close to Jesus. Rejoice when you find something wrong with yourself. Put it down on a piece of paper and say, "Boy, I got to work on that." Be happy about it. Say, "Thank you, Lord, for showing me in this life where I can change." We have another call. Hello?
1: Hello.
0: Where are you from?
1: I'm from New York, Mother.
0: What is your question?
1: Well, Mother, first I'd like to say God bless you and thank you, Jesus, for you. I was at a parish council meeting last night, and I had asked the parish priest if we could have a holy hour at our church.
0: Mm-hmm.
1: And the priest sat back and looked at me, and he says, well, he says there's two parts to that before I can answer. And he says the first part is, yes, we can have one, but we don't have a monstrance. And he left it that if I could get a monstrance, we would have a holy hour.
0: I'll send you one.
1: Oh, if you would at least help me find one, it would be wonderful.
0: You write to me and identify yourself and tell me your priest and his name, and I'll send him. If that's all he needs is a monstrance, I'll send you one. It's putting him on the spot. But he doesn't think you'll ever get one. But for viewers who don't know what a monstrance is, this is a little sample of one, see? And this is a little plastic thing here that it imitates the host it's in. And this one has IHS on it, but this is our life. And this is what he needs in order to have a holy hour and bless the people. So, I just had two small ones that people gave to us that were in flea markets. And we had them gold-plated. So, I'll pick out the best one and send it to you. And please, don't let just the fact that you don't have a monstrance keep you from holy hour. You can go and pray. And Jesus should be in the tabernacle. We have another call. Hello?
2: Mother Angelica?
0: Yeah, where are you from?
2: San Bernardino, California.
0: And what is your question?
2: I'm calling to ask...
0: Can you speak a little louder?
2: I'm calling to ask you and all your viewers to please pray for me.
0: Mm-hmm.
2: I have large gallstones, and they said lots of them. And I have a handicapped daughter that I have to care for. She's been sick since age 5. And she's 26 now. And she's my only, she depends on me. And I need help. I need prayers.
0: Yeah, we'll pray for you. But you know, they have a procedure now for gallbladder that is very much simpler than it used to be. And I know what you're going through. I had 52 stones. Almost had enough for a rosary. I thought if I waited another year, I could have gotten a couple more, you know. But that's really a painful thing, and I really appreciate what you've gone through. But I wouldn't be afraid. It isn't like it used to be. It's a very simple procedure now, and we're going to pray. I would go to your parish and see if you can't have somebody volunteer to take care of your daughter while you do that. And we will say a prayer, and all my sisters will pray for you. And we'll pray for you and all of you out there that are ill and sick. We just said.

0: Ask our dear Lord to extend his hand to you and to heal many of you in many ways. We all need healing every day. Now the day goes by, then every one of us need some kind of healing. And that's why you gotta go to Mass. You can go to church and just sit there and talk to Jesus. So I hope you learned a little bit about holiness tonight. I hope when we get our little program together, you will buy the books you need and take a half hour a day. You need mental discipline. Take a half hour a day and read some good book. The scriptures, a good book on the Lord, on the saints, anything. And get your life together. Get your holiness on the road, on the path of Jesus. And don't forget, whether or not this little thing we're going to do for you as a service is successful or not, we still need your contributions. For you are the ones who keep this whole network going in such a wonderful, wonderful way. And people that come here are astounded at what God has done through you. So please continue to be generous. Write to me, will you? Write to Mother Angelica, Irondale, Alabama, 35210. And it is Irondale, not Irondale. Somebody called and wanted to know, where is Irondale? And I said, Irondale? You mean Irondale? Well, that's what I said, Irondale. Anyway, I wish you every grace. Tomorrow we're going to have some wonderful guests, and Alice Hildebrand is one of them, and she's right here in our audience. I'm very grateful. She's a beautiful author, and we're going to have her books too for you to read and for you to get closer to Jesus. Remember, what you see and what you read can make you what you are. And you have to understand that in this day and age when there's so much trash available.
1: Oh, yes.
0: So please, be close to Jesus and stay there now, because he loves you and he died for you. So tomorrow night we'll see you and we'll have another great program. I love you. Bye now.

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1: I'm so grateful for what you guys do. Thank you. Because I was away from the church for about 15 years, and you brought me back to this trusting place in God that I had when I was a child going to Mass growing up, you know, and in the Catholic Church. And you helped bring that back into my life, and I'm so very, very grateful.
2: And I'm so grateful for your program, and you're such a power for the love of God.
3: What fears keep you from drawing closer to God? In the readings for this Sunday's Mass, we see two of the Bible's great heroes, the prophet

0: Elijah and St. Peter, and both men are overcome by fear. What do they do? What would God have us do? Find out more next on Breaking the Bread. How do we find God in the storms and struggles of our lives, in the trials we encounter in trying to do His will? God commands Elijah in this Sunday's first reading to stand on the mountain and await His passing by. And in the Gospel, Jesus makes the disciples set out across the waters to meet Him. In each case, the Lord makes Himself present amid frightening tumult, heavy winds, high waves, fire and earthquakes. Elijah hides his face. Perhaps he remembers Moses, who met God on the same mountain, also amid fire, thunder, and smoke. God told Moses no one could see His face and live, and He sheltered Moses in the hollow of a rock, just as He shelters Elijah in the cave. The disciples, likewise, are too terrified to look upon the face of God. This Sunday's gospel is a revelation of Jesus' divine glory. Only God treads across the crest of the sea and rules the raging waters. And the words of assurance that Jesus speaks, "It is I," are those God used to identify Himself to Moses. Even Peter is too overcome by fear to imitate his Lord. His fears, Jesus tells him, are a sign of his lack of faith. And so it is often with us. Our fears make us doubt, make it hard to see His glory dwelling in our midst. Yet we should know as we sing in this Sunday's psalm that His salvation is near to those who hope in Him. By faith we should know, as St. Paul asserts in this Sunday's epistle, that we are heirs to the promises that God made to His children Israel. We must trust that He whispers to us in the trials of our lives as well, that He who has called us to walk along the way of His steps will save us whenever we begin to sink. This is Scott Hahn for Breaking the Bread.
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2: This is Monsignor Stephen Bossel. The month of August is dedicated to the Immaculate Heart of Mary. Let us pray. Hail Mary, full of grace, the Lord is with thee. Blessed art thou among women, and blessed is the fruit of thy womb, Jesus. Holy Mary, Mother of God, pray for us sinners now and at the hour of our death. Amen.
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7: We're on a mission to explore Tre Fontana, the home of the Marian title, the Virgin of Revelation. In one of Christian history's most dramatic turnarounds, the hardened heart of an anti-Catholic man who planned to assassinate the Pope was transformed by his experience of a vision of the Virgin Mary. Let's explore Tre Fontana. My name is Michael O'Neill. I'm the Miracle Hunter. I research and investigate the supernatural, traveling the world to take a deeper look at how miraculous events have had a transformative effect on world history, inspiring some of Catholicism's most famous devotions and most magnificent churches. From miraculous images of the Virgin Mary and the inexplicably incorruptible bodies of great saints, to the miracle

Contemplative Monastery of the Three Fountains, also called the Fountains of the Holy Trinity. The name Tre Fontana is connected to an ancient legend related to the execution of St. Paul. When the apostle to the Gentiles was decapitated, it was said that his head bounced on the ground three times, and in those three places fountains of water sprung forth. Hence the place has become known now as Tre Fontana, or Three Fountains. While the site of this great saint's martyrdom most prominently retains this name, and for pilgrims famously commemorates his death, a very modern sequence of reported supernatural events there now draws people to the shrine of the Virgin of Revelation today. The story begins with Cardinal Eugenio Maria Giuseppe Giovanni Baccelli, who was elected Pope, becoming Pius XII, and later began work on one of the most significant efforts of his pontificate. On May 1, 1946, he sent an encyclical letter called De Parte Virginis Mariae to all the patriarchs, primates, archbishops, and other ordinaries of the world in communion with Rome to get their opinions on a proposal if it was opportune to proclaim the dogma of the Assumption. He asked them to pray to God, quote, so that the plans of his ever-loving kindness may be clearly manifested in this regard. Less than a year later, the Virgin Mary was said to appear in Tre Fontana in Rome, upending a would-be attempt on the Pope's life. The entire story revolves around one man, and a man with a terrible reputation at that. Bruno Carnacchiola was born in Rome in 1913 to an extremely poor family. Like most Italians, Bruno was raised Catholic. But their faith didn't influence their lives as much as it should have. His father was an alcoholic who often beat his wife and blasphemed, causing young Bruno to sleep sometimes in a nearby chapel or even the cemetery outside. From his youth, Bruno demonstrated poor character in almost every way. He worked carrying bags of coal at the age of 10, but was fired for stealing the tips of the customers. At 14, after a priest suggested that he ask his mother for forgiveness for his misbehaviors, she rebuffed him, and he immediately left in a rage for Rieti, where he took a myriad of jobs as an electrician, cobbler, bricklayer, carpenter, chimney sweep, newsboy, to try to escape abject poverty. Known for getting into brawls and having a foul mouth, he was well connected with the criminal world. But in April of 1934, his life turned around a bit as he enrolled in the army for military service. His life had been one of repeated failures, but now became one of success, specifically in marksmanship and national rifle competitions. 2 years later, with his insistence of an informally attired wedding not even inside a church, Bruno married Yolanda Logato, a childhood friend and daughter of his father's jailer. After completing his military service, the bloody Spanish Civil War broke out from 1936 to 1939, and he enlisted as a volunteer in the nationalist ranks under General Francisco Franco against the Bolsheviks. However, in reality, he was a double agent for Partito d'Azione, a socialist political party in Italy. In December 1936, he traveled to Cadiz, a port city in southwestern Spain, to advance those ideals. He then fought in many battles from north to south, and would later in life remorsefully recount that he had murdered many priests during that period of war. He came under the influence of a German Protestant soldier named Otto, and was quickly convinced that the Pope was the Antichrist, and that the Catholic Church was the source of all evil in the world. When he came back from war, and his wife attributed his safe return to the intercession of Our Lady of Pompeii, he burned the icon of her and broke a wooden crucifix over his knee. He destroyed everything in his home that reminded him of his former Catholic faith, calling them, quote, objects of idolatry and diabolical superstition. If he were to find his wife praying her rosary, he would forcibly take it from her and throw it away. Bruno repeatedly ordered his wife to abandon the faith. Eventually,
Yolanda.

asked for him to make a deal with her. She would become a Protestant, but only if first Bruno would follow the devotional practice of the nine first Fridays of the month, as revealed to St. Margaret Mary Ellacoke. If his heart could not be changed by this real participation in the devotion, she would agree to convert to the Baptists. Strangely enough, Bruno Cornacchiola agreed to this test and practiced the first Friday devotion for 9 months. Despite her belief that God would convert her husband, she saw Bruno continue his hatred for the church and sadly agreed, keeping her word. Soon after, he changed to the more rigorous Adventists, and within 2 years of becoming a missionary director, with his resourceful and energetic ways, he increased their membership tenfold. His hatred for the Catholic Church grew, and working as a tram conductor in Rome, he would slam the doors on priests and get in heated arguments with passengers about theology. Throughout Rome, he soon became famous for his vitriolic speeches and propaganda attacks on the Church, the Pope, and Marian dogmas. His conviction against the Pope became so extreme that he drew up plans to assassinate the Holy Father. He had purchased a dagger in Toledo in Spain, and one night sat down at his desk and fantasized about the murder of the Pope while he painstakingly carved the phrase, "Death to the Pope," on the handle. He decided the day of his attack would be September 8th of that year, the feast of the birth of Mary. April 12, 1947, was the day when the Virgin Mary would change Bruno Cornacchiola's life forever. He had to prepare himself for a speech as director of the Adventist Missionary Youth of Rome that he planned to deliver the next day on the Red Cross Square. He was planning on attempting to ridicule and refute the dogmas of the Immaculate Conception and Assumption by demonstrating that there was no passage in Scripture that supported either of these two alleged events, and that they were the mere invention of the Catholic Church. His hatred was so great that earlier the same day, when he encountered a statue of Mary with the inscription of Immaculate Virgin, Cornacchiola defaced the statue, writing, "You are neither immaculate nor a virgin." On the first Saturday after Easter, with no work commitments that day, Bruno wanted to go on a day trip to the beach with his three children, Gianfranco, Carlo, and Isola, respectively 4, 7, and 10 years old. They missed the train scheduled for 2:30, so instead they went to Ostia, an isolated but familiar place on the outskirts of Rome, outside the walls. They went to visit a well-known chocolate shop and go on a picnic in Tre Fontana, specifically in a wooded area in front of the place of the martyrdom of St. Paul the Apostle. Cornacchiola urged his children to go play ball, but not in the nearby grotto, so that he could sit down to calmly prepare his speech down in the shade of a eucalyptus tree. At 3:20, his youngest son, 4-year-old Gianfranco, had disappeared in chasing a ball, and the children called Bruno to help them look for it. Because it was a place near the main road, he stopped his work and went to find it with Carlo. When Gianfranco stopped answering, Bruno became worried and retraced his steps to find him, and saw that he was no longer where he had left him. He finally encountered the boy on his knees, with his hands folded and in a trance, in front of the grotto that Bruno had told him to avoid, quietly whispering, "Bella Signora," beautiful lady. The second child, Isola, who had been gathering flowers for her mother, fell to her knees as well. And then the third, Carlo, came running and knelt in a whisper and transfixed gaze beside them. Impatient as ever, Bruno demanded to know what was going on and that this game be stopped. He shook Carlo and tried to lift the children, whose pupils were dilated, but they were as heavy as lead or marble. Fearing a diabolic possession, he began to shout for help into the empty grotto. Desperate and helpless, he called out, "God save us." At that moment, Bruno was able to witness the incredible vision of two glowing, transparent hands coming toward him
and pressing against his eyes to painfully remove something of a

veil from him, followed by a growing light in the grotto that resulted in his blindness. He was overcome with profound joy and a sweet perfume, which dropped him to his knees next to his children. When his eyesight returned, he perceived a beautiful woman with a countenance of tenderness and sorrow engulfed in a dazzling light. A, quote, woman of paradise, as he called her. She appeared barefoot before him on a mound of rocks. She was a young woman of olive complexion and long black hair. She wore a long white dress with a pink sash around her waist and a green mantle over her hair, nestled to the ground at her feet, next to a broken crucifix. She was clutching to her chest a gray Bible, identifying herself as the Virgin of Revelation, perhaps connecting herself with her presence in sacred scripture, or identifying herself in the book of Revelation. Bruno reported that the Virgin Mary calmly spoke to him for nearly an hour and a half, and he said that he faithfully remembered every word exactly as she had said them to him. He said that she called herself the Virgin of Revelation and identified him as her persecutor, but that he should stop immediately and was now called to return to the flock, where he would find the Eucharist, the Immaculate Mother of the Church, and the Pope. Bruno said that she affirmed her closeness to him, her fallen away son, who had turned his back on the truth of the Catholic faith. Still, she had come for this lost son, never having forgotten him or given up on him, even with his sordid past of killing priests in Spain, persecuting the church, being unfaithful to his wife, or depriving his children of the faith and the sacraments. He would later say that the Virgin Mary identified herself as of the Trinity, with a threefold relationship as daughter of the Father, as signified by the green mantle, mother of the Son, the white tunic, and the spouse of the Holy Spirit, the pink belt. He understood that the Virgin Mary was requesting his participation in traditional forms of Catholic piety, the 9 First Fridays in honor of the Sacred Heart that he had observed at the insistence of his wife, and the Rosary. His prayers would be for the conversion of sinners, for non-believers, and for all Christians. She was also said to call for his unconditional obedience to the Church. Bruno reported that the Virgin Mary said that she would perform great miracles for the conversion of non-believers and sinners, and called for Bruno to practice the Christian faith and really live it beyond a simple lip service profession of the faith. Perhaps the main reason for these visions was to correct Bruno's understanding of the life of the Virgin Mary, as he had often disparaged Marian devotion in others. Central in all of this was Mary's Assumption, which he attested would be affirmed by a forthcoming dogma to be proclaimed imminently. Bruno understood her to say that her body could not decay and did not decay as she was taken to heaven by angels. He heard her command him to deliver a secret message to the Pope, which he sent to the Vatican on the 6th of the following month. Bruno's proof that all of this was a holy intervention and not a diabolical one rested in a future encounter with a priest. The vision came to an end. Bruno and the three children saw the gentle smile of the Mother of God before she disappeared through the walls of the grotto. He and his children cleaned up some trash there and smelled a sweet fragrance before going into the nearby church to say a prayer of gratitude. He told his children about the truth of the real presence, something that he had previously fought against. When Bruno came home and put the children to bed, Yolanda smelled a strange scent. He told her the entire sequence of events in a trembling, repentant voice. He knelt at her feet and begged for her forgiveness for all the wrongs that he had committed. Experiencing this dramatic and utterly unexpected change of heart made Yolanda believe in the veracity of the vision. Only the Virgin Mary herself, she figured, could have had this effect on Bruno. After this uncharacteristically affectionate talk with his wife,
Bruno made sure to write down everything the Virgin Mary

had said in a notebook, the very one which eventually would be given to Pope Pius XII. After the visions, Bruno had some difficult days ahead. He felt inspired to find the priest who could help him, as he understood from the apparition. He prayed desperately for this sign and despairingly stopped eating. Finally, after 16 days, Yolanda encouraged him to return to their parish, a place that he was now avoiding because of his bad reputation there for having interrupted countless masses. Reluctantly, he went on April 28th, and when he approached the parish priest, the priest welcomed him, saying, "Hail Mary, what do you want, my son?" Just as Bruno had heard the Virgin Mary promise, he was handed over to Don Gilberto Carniel to advise him and assist him and Yolanda to rejoin the Catholic Church. Following his abjuration of his former Adventist faith, a formal repudiation of heresy, Cornacchiola was once again welcomed into the Catholic community as he went to confession on May 6th. And then on May 16th, his children received their sacraments, including Isola receiving her first Holy Communion and confirmation. This priest also helped Bruno Cornacchiola submit the apparition message to Pope Pius XII. The story of the mysterious event spread as news articles about the apparition were being published. Even the police became involved, interrogating at length him and the children separately, with no significant disparity found in the reports. Many pilgrims came to the grotto, and numerous miraculous healings were claimed there. Typically, claims of purported Marian apparitions will be investigated by the local bishop as the competent local ecclesial authority. As in the 1942 Marian apparitions in Rome of Our Lady of the Miracle to Alphonse Ratisbonne, the case was left to the Vicariate of Rome. A similar examination was carried out by church authorities. So, a commission of the Catholic Church questioned Bruno and his children. They were interrogated separately, but the testimonies all matched. The children, ages 7 and 10, may have been influenced by their father. But perhaps the most convincing testimony of all was that of Gianfranco, age 4, who related that the woman of the apparition was not a statue, but a real young woman who was getting ready for school, as she held a book that Bruno and the others knew to be the Bible in her arms, and that she was merely moving her lips with American chewing gum the whole time, which was an understandable interpretation since he didn't hear any spoken messages. It was the testimony of the children which convinced the commission. The Vicariate of Rome approved the cultus, or devotion to the Virgin of Revelation, very quickly, less than 6 months after the reported apparition in 1947. On October 5th, a month after the would-be assassination attempt on his life, Pius XII consecrated a statue of the Virgin of Revelation from the apparition in the grotto. It was carried in a large procession from St. Peter's Square to the grotto at Tre Fontana, which was placed under the care of the Franciscans. 2 years later, on December 9, 1949, Bruno's spiritual director would eventually help to arrange his meeting with Pope Pius XII. Bruno found himself included in the small group of people invited to the Pope's private chapel to pray the rosary with him as part of the beginning of the 1950 Holy Year celebrations. After the prayers, the Holy Father asked if anyone would like to talk to him, and Bruno came forward immediately. He knelt at his feet, and with tears in his eyes, he showed the dagger with which he had intended to kill him and his Protestant Bible. He begged forgiveness, which Pius XII unhesitatingly gave him. As Bruno was crying, Pius XII said to him, "My dear son, by doing that, you would have added a new martyr to the church and a new pope." The pope gave him permission to speak about the message and spread the devotion to the Virgin of Revelation. After this episode, a statue of Mary was carved, according to the indications of the seer, and was placed in the cave, where various healings and conversions have since been reported.
Bruno Cernacchiolo went from being a zealous fighter against the church to a

zealous fighter for the church. He would use his energy now to evangelize and was a real instrument to bring people to the faith. Bruno went on to form a catechetical organization dedicated to the Virgin of Revelation in conjunction with the founders of the Missionaries of Divine Revelation named SACRI, the Sacred Catechetical Association. On November 1st, 1950, Pope Pius XII defined the Assumption of the Virgin Mary formally as a dogma of the Catholic faith, invoking papal infallibility to proclaim in his dogmatic bull, Munificentissimus Deus, that, quote, the Immaculate Mother of God, the ever-Virgin Mary, having completed the course of her earthly life, was assumed body and soul into heavenly glory. In doing so, the Pope confirmed this belief about the Virgin Mary as the perennial teaching of the Church, recognizing the long-standing tradition by which the Church has celebrated the Assumption throughout its history. After having lived a second chance of a life dedicated to the Virgin Mary over the course of many decades, the seer of Tre Fontana, Bruno Cornacchiola, died Friday, June 22, 2001, on the Feast of the Sacred Heart of Jesus. Throughout his life, he believed that the Virgin of Revelation continued to guide him, claiming a total of 28 further apparitions by 1986, with messages that have never been recognized by Rome. With the 1947 approval of the Apparition for Faith Expression, this very modern apparition has enjoyed decades of visual support of the Vatican without yet having received a formal statement of approval. A definitive judgment, neither positive nor negative, on the supernatural character of the events at Tre Fontana has not yet been made. In 1954, Pope Pius XII allowed the construction of a chapel at Tre Fontana by the conventual Franciscans, the order to whom custody was entrusted as guardians of the grotto. The prayer to the Virgin of Revelation received an imprimatur, and the devotion was so widespread that many bishops came there to pray, with the approval to celebrate Holy Mass on the site later being given in 1982. In 1987, on the 40th anniversary of the apparition at Tre Fontana, Cardinal Ugo Poletti, an official representative of John Paul II, marked the occasion with a special mass. In 1993, the Vicariate of Rome actually purchased the land that the grotto is situated on. And 4 years later, for the 50th anniversary of the apparitions, Pope John Paul II sent another papal representative, Cardinal Ange Maria Descour, to pray at the grotto. The Pope renamed the sacred space Santa Maria del Terzo Millennio alla Tre Fontana, Holy Mary of the Third Millennium at Tre Fontana. On February 11, 2001, Cardinal Vicario Camillo Ruini approved the statutes of the Missionaries of Divine Revelation, a congregation formed around the message of the apparition. Shortly after his death, a petition was formally filed with the Congregation for the Causes of Saints for the opening of the cause for beatification and canonization of Bruno Cornacchiola. And in 2017, the preliminary stages of the diocesan investigation were underway. Catholics in Rome marked the 70th anniversary of the proclamation of the dogma of the Assumption on a solemn mass offered on November 1, 2020 by Cardinal Mauro Piacenza at the Shrine of Our Lady of the Third Millennium at Tre Fontana. In his homily, the Cardinal said that the Assumption of the Virgin Mary points us to heaven and serves as a reminder that we are still pilgrims in this world, and noted there was a link between the Marian dogma and the Shrine of the Virgin of Revelation, which he said, quote, Pius XII knew very well. And now my time here at Tre Fontana has drawn to a close. As we reflect on this fascinating story of conversion and the blessed event of the Assumption of the Virgin Mary, we pray that Mary brings conversion to our own hearts. We remember the testimony of the late Cardinal Vicar of Rome, Ugo Poletti, who, referring to the apparition at Tre Fontana, said, "It is by means of Mary that the Lord God in Jesus, our divine Savior, has trusted the task of opening
the closed eyes of many men to God's divine

0: and revelation that don't want to believe. This is the merit and significance of the sanctuary at Tre Fontana, the Virgin of Revelation.
1: The Immaculate Heart of Mary signifies the great purity and love of the heart of the Blessed Virgin Mary for God. 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
4: This is EWTN Daily Saint, where each story reminds us that holiness is possible in every age. Saint Dominic de Guzman was a 12th century Spanish priest whose fervor for the faith helped renew the church and convert souls. Dominic grew up in a devout family and received a comprehensive education. From an early age, he showed compassion for the poor and once sold his school books to help feed those in need. As a priest, he traveled through parts of Europe where false teachings had spread widely. Recognizing that many had fallen away from the faith, he founded the order of preachers known as the Dominicans, devoted to intellectual study, a life of poverty, and dynamic preaching. His zeal for the salvation of souls guided his life, his preaching, and his evangelization. He died in Bologna, Italy in 1221 and was canonized in 1234. May the life of Saint Dominic de Guzman inspire you to grow closer to Christ today. 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
0: On March 26, 1901, Teresa Demjanovic was born in the city of Bayonne, New Jersey. Her parents, Alexander and Johanna, were hardworking and devout immigrants. In 1884, joining a flood of other young couples to form an enclave of Slovak families.
7: She was known to be, you know, an obedient, a quiet child.
0: Teresa was the youngest of five living children. Two babies died early in the marriage. Her siblings, Mary, John, Anna, and Charles, recognized their baby sister for her goodness, but did not notice the depth of Teresa's spirituality.
8: She was a very holy person, even when she was a childhood.
7: That from the time she was about 3 years old, she had an understanding of the meaning of the Trinity, which we always considered a mystery. And I think that it's safe to say that she spent her whole life in the presence of the Trinity in some mystical manner that is not afforded to most of us.
8: It's through her parents very much that embedded that into her.
9: They were deeply prayerful. They were rooted in sacred scripture. So she was all her life long pursuing that.
0: The family belonged to the Byzantine Ruthenian Catholic Church.

0: St. John the Baptist, in Bayonne. Teresa was baptized and confirmed in that rite when she was 5 days old. She attended religion classes every day after school and made her first Holy Communion at that parish at the age of 12.
1: In Teresa's life, she became a bridge between the Eastern Church and the Western Church.
0: The Demjanovic family moved, and the children took part in the liturgy, social events, and activities at St. Vincent Roman Catholic Parish, with Teresa attending daily Mass there and experiencing a deepening of her spiritual life.
2: She was generous. She would do anything to help anybody.
0: Her mother was ill, and her health was gradually deteriorating. The responsibilities as nurse and housekeeper fell on the shoulders of Teresa, who accepted these duties cheerfully.
1: All of this time, Teresa had been looking forward to a life as a contemplative religious.
3: She wanted to enter the Carmelite Sisters, and they did not accept her because she had a significant vision impairment, and they did a lot of embroidering of vestments, which required a very clear vision.
0: At her mother's dying wish, she enrolled at the College of St. Elizabeth, a school sponsored by the Sisters of Charity.
1: When she first arrived at the college, it was a totally different social scene from what she had been used to. But gradually, they began to recognize, again, the uniqueness of this woman. And so it was often heard, if you need help, go to Treat, as they called her, because people knew that they could go to her, that they could count on her, that she often leaned over and helped out where somebody needed help. And so in little ways, as well as in big ways, I think charity became synonymous with her.
2: In college, she was involved in everything.
1: And so Treat became art editor of the yearbook. Treat was on the track team. Treat was a member of the sodality. She was an excellent student. In fact, we have in the archives a term paper that she wrote, and the professor had written across the front of it, "I saved this paper because I believed that one day she would be declared a saint." And she often returned to the chapel to pray and to say the Stations of the Cross, as the sisters did customarily. She said these stations with such devotion that she drew the attention of the general superior, who asked one of the sisters, "Who is that girl who says the Stations with such devotion?"
4: Throughout the history of the Catholic Church, there have been over 300 cases of saints and blesseds claiming visions of the Virgin Mary. Most of these aren't investigated or validated, but because they're claimed by holy people, perhaps they are authentic experiences. And they're recorded in the hagiographies or saint biographies throughout history.
2: One night as she prayed, it became very light around where she was looking, and the Blessed Virgin appeared to her. She was really deeply, deeply moved. And one of her college friends came in to say goodnight, which they did each night to each other, and found her like practically immobile and really not able to respond to her.
1: And she said, "Is there something wrong?" And Teresa said, "No, but I think I had a vision of Mary."
2: The college has preserved that room and a plaque on the wall.
0: While she waited for God to reveal his plan for her life, Teresa began at St. Aloysius Academy in Jersey City, where she was an excellent teacher who maintained her calm and cheerful disposition. Her best sister friend at the college advised her not to wait too long if she wanted to join the Sisters of Charity.
1: One of the friends encouraged her on a visit after she graduated to make a novena to Our Lady before the Feast of the Immaculate Conception.
3: And when she saw the sisters renewing their vows on December 8th, she realized she was called to be a Sister of Charity of New Jersey.
0: On March 17th, 1925, Sister Miriam Teresa donned the novice habit and cap and was given her religious name, Miriam, after

0: the Blessed Virgin Mary, and Teresa after her baptismal patron and favorite saint, Teresa of Avila. Sister Miriam Teresa was an exemplary novice. She kept all the rules and customs of the community, even the smallest ones, and prayed the required spiritual exercises and kept her housekeeping duties conscientiously.
1: She was convinced that this was the congregation that God willed her to become part of. She never wavered from that. She believed that she was to become a Sister of Charity, not simply for her sanctification, but also for the sanctification of this congregation.
0: On February 2nd, 1925, Teresa's father died, and she did not enter religious life on that day, as originally planned. Even though she was willing to begin her novitiate, the sisters postponed her entry until February 11th, the feast of Our Lady of Lourdes.
2: She taught the classroom as a teacher for a while.
1: And teaching for her was an addition to everything else that she was doing. At the same time that she had charges throughout the convent, as all the other novices did.
0: Miriam Teresa had a great devotion to the little flower, St. Therese of Lisieux.
3: Her friends say that when they went into her bedroom in college days, they'd always see the autobiography of the little flower open there. The two books they saw in her room always were the autobiography and the Bible.
0: There is a wooded area called Nazareth Park near the convent. One day in the late afternoon, Sister Miriam Teresa, told by her mistress to go out and get some fresh air, couldn't find another novice to accompany her as darkness approached, so she prayed to the newly canonized St. Therese of Lisieux. She asked St. Therese to walk with her. To her surprise, the little flower came in person to accompany her. Afterwards, she gave an account to Sister Maria Dolores, who said that Sister Miriam Teresa's face shone with a heavenly radiance when she spoke to her about it that evening. A new chaplain and confessor arrived, a Benedictine priest, Reverend Benedict Bradley. After hearing her confessions, he quickly realized he was advising a true mystic and a very holy person.
1: Father Benedict admonished her not to share the secrets of her life of intimate union with God with Sister Mary Ellen.
0: Part of Father Benedict's duties was to give weekly spiritual conferences. Realizing Sister Miriam Teresa's holiness, he asked the Mother Superior if the young novice could write a series of conferences for him.
4: It was not an easy situation where she was given approval to, for example, write the conferences for Father Benedict. The novice mistress held a great deal of authority over the novices and whether or not they would be allowed to make vows.
1: Lest Sister Mary Ellen decide this was not the place that she should be. So Teresa was caught between Father Benedict and Sister Mary Ellen. Sister Mary Ellen had no idea that Teresa was writing these conferences.
4: The Mother General knew it, but her novice mistress did not.
1: Teresa was sitting there listening to Father Benedict give her conferences to the novices and then hear their reactions and not be able to say, oh yeah, I know that. Teresa developed a throat problem and she was sent to St. Joseph's Hospital in Paterson.
0: In November of 1926, Sister Miriam Teresa's condition was diagnosed as tonsillitis, and she was operated on. When she returned to the convent, the other sisters noticed how weak she was.
1: She was then sent, probably in February or March, to St. Elizabeth Hospital in Elizabeth, New Jersey. They finally decided that she had appendicitis and operated, but unfortunately, the appendix had burst and she died of peritonitis, but not before Father Benedict went down and received her vows, as they say, in articulo mortis, at the hour of death.
0: Sister Miriam Teresa Demjanovic died on May 8, 1927, at the age of 26, after only 2 years as a religious sister.
5: Before she died, her confessor said, give me your work and let me

0: take it. In her understanding of the charism of charity, in her willingness to make God's love known in the world and for her to step back, she gave him her thoughts, her feelings, very personal part of her to carry on.
1: Had them published as Greater Perfection, a book of 26 chapters of her conferences. That has been translated into 10 or 12 different languages and really got her known throughout the world. Her conferences are still considered to be a masterpiece of theology and spirituality in a woman who really did not have a great deal of formal training in theology.
2: Ever since she passed away, people were visiting her tomb. Since the day of her death, people have been turning to her for intercession. So she was very well known, even at the time of her dying, for her sanctity.
1: All of the schools began to have the children pray for the beatification and canonization of Sister Miriam Teresa. We have literally boxes of petitions to Miriam Teresa through the years.
3: In 1945, the Bishop of Paterson petitioned Rome for permission to begin the investigative process for the cause for Sister Miriam Teresa on the diocesan level.
4: That's when they seriously started doing interviews with people who knew her.
3: In addition to interviews being conducted and testimonies gathered, her writings needed to be scrutinized to make sure there were no inconsistencies with the teachings of the Catholic Church. Documents attesting to her holiness had to be signed and witnessed.
1: The church wants to be certain that the person possesses all of the qualities that make for what we call a saint.
3: An academic position paper, the Positio, was then needed to be assembled and sent to Rome in 2002. It contained a biography of the candidate and documented her virtues, including letters, writings, and eyewitness accounts.
4: It then goes to theologians and cardinals who will examine it.
1: All of which go into the report that ultimately goes to the Pope, who is the decision maker.
3: On May 10, 2012, 10 years after the submission of the Positio to Rome, Pope Benedict XVI promulgated the decree establishing that Sister Miriam Teresa Demjanovic had indeed lived a life of heroic virtue and would be designated as venerable. This set the stage for a possible future beatification and canonization.
5: In order for Miriam Teresa to be beatified, the cause needed to find one miraculous cure that was worked through her singular intercession.
1: The church was moving very slowly, partly because in order to have a beatification, much less a canonization, miracles are needed.
4: The League received many, many letters attesting to miracles, some of which really looked very positive and some of which probably would not have passed muster with Rome.
1: It takes a long time for the church to accept that something was indeed miraculous and that you can't explain it in any human way.
5: The Catholic Church still uses a very strict standard when looking at medical miracles. The criteria was established by Prospero Lambertini, an Italian cardinal and later pope born in the 1600s. The cure must be instantaneous, complete, and lasting, and there can be no medical treatment that relates to the cure.
1: In 1970, a woman wrote a letter indicating that in 1963, she believed a miracle had occurred.
6: Somebody received it, put it in the file. Instead of going into the file folder, it went between two files, and it was on the bottom of the drawer.
7: In 1998, a sister, Frances Marie Cassidy, was cleaning out a filing cabinet, and she found this letter in between two other folders. Now, this is 27 years later. So she came running down the hall, downstairs here, to me and Sister Marian Jose, look what I found, look what I found. And we read it and we say, oh my goodness, maybe this is the miracle that we're looking for.
5: The miracle that they found involved the loss of eyesight of a young boy, Michael Mentzer, due to macular degeneration.

0: He regained 20/20 vision through the intercession of Miriam Teresa Demjanovic.
1: We had five children. Michael was number three of the five children. We were living in Pennsylvania. Some people thought he was shy, but he was really quiet and to himself because of his vision. God intervenes, and he chose Michael Mentzer and his eyes because I would be standing there fixing dinner and saying Hail Marys all day long for the kids.
2: In 1963, he was having headaches in school, and the nurse sent him a note, and the family took him to see a Dr. Sullivan. Dr. Sullivan examined him and said he thought he had some kind of a congenital problem. 15 months later, he goes to see Dr. Vincent Carter in Teaneck, New Jersey. At this point, he had walked into a car. He's playing hooky from school, and he's getting into more trouble. And he makes the diagnosis of bilateral macular degeneration.
3: The sisters in the school had been praying to Miriam Teresa for Michael, specifically for Michael, that his eyesight would improve.
2: It just so happens that his third grade teacher at the time is the director of the Sister Miriam Teresa League for that convent and that church.
3: So one day she sent Michael home with the pamphlet and a round memento, as we called it then, with just a tiny hair of Blessed Miriam Teresa.
4: In a 2014 interview with NBC, Michael Mentzer reflected on the miracle that was happening to him.
5: She gave me, she just said, here, give this to your mother. And it was a prayer card and the memento. And I kept trying to look at it, trying to focus, you know, with my peripheral vision, but I couldn't get details on it.
3: Michael tells us that on his way home, he looked at that and he said, oh, that's a hair. His eyesight was diagnosed as 20/400.
5: And I looked up and I saw an orb in the middle, but it didn't hurt my eyes. I thought it was the sun. But then when I looked back down at the memento in the card, I moved my finger over a little bit and I could see the hair in the memento.
1: And he said, sister said to give this to you. And he was looking at me directly, not from the side or anything. His eyes down, no, directly at me. His eyes were sparkling and his face looked entirely different. He had a very happy look on his face, smiling. When he handed me that and he looked at me, I knew he was healed. We took him back and Dr. Carter looked in his eyes and he said, somebody in your family's been praying. And I told him about the sisters and what happened with Michael.
2: She went to Will's Eye Institute.
3: The doctor said, why did you bring him? This boy's vision is 20/20.
2: Two were pediatric ophthalmologists, two general. And each of them said they had never heard of anyone being cured of macular degeneration.
3: And ultimately, 19 ophthalmologists examined the medical records, all of whom declared,
2: this is medically unexplainable.
4: The report was sent to Pope Francis, who declared on December 17, 2013, that this was truly a miracle.
6: It was very much a confirmation of faith. I mean, we know God works miracles. You read about them in the Bible. But when we find a miracle happening that's verified right in your own backyard, it's a reminder of how close God is to us and how much he's involved in our lives.
3: Miriam Teresa, then Venerable Miriam Teresa, deserved to be called blessed. And the date of October 4th, 2014, was set to be the day of her beatification, the first time in the United States.
6: The beatification process was under the Diocese of Patterson. So we actually handled all the paperwork going over. It was a very exciting time for all of us.
1: When we heard back from Rome, we were very happy.
3: It was a wonderfully joyous occasion for the people of New Jersey that a Bayonne girl, a Jersey girl, could actually rise to this level in the church.
0: After the pontificate of John Paul II, beatifications were held where the blessed lived and died. Blessed Miriam Teresa Demjanovic was the very first person to be beatified on American soil.
7: I was afraid nobody was going to come.

0: thousands came.
1: All of the major television channels came asking for interviews. For me, the greatest gift was the wonderful gift of community. All of our sisters, some in wheelchairs, some on crutches, all came to be part of it.
2: It was it was another step forward in God's love for me. I couldn't quite believe it was happening. We still now think, did it really happen? And it did. And it happened with great joy.
1: Michael Mentzer was there, and he carried the relic up and presented that to Cardinal Amato, and we've immortalized that on the wall that we have in the chapel now to remind us all of the history of this journey from her birth up to the beatification.
2: Her beatification is a validation of her belief that everyone is called to holiness, that the fullness of God resides in every person.
3: Once canonized, Miriam Teresa Demjanovic will join Elizabeth Ann Seton and Catherine Drexel as the only American-born saints in history. Before that can happen, the cause must identify one more healing miracle in order that Blessed Miriam Teresa Demjanovic can one day be declared a saint.
4: All we need is one more miracle. She's already been declared a holy woman, and we already have a miracle supporting that.
5: I not only have great hope, I have great confidence. God doesn't abandon us. He raises up for us exactly the models that we need. And she's just a perfect example for us to follow today. So I'm very assured of the fact that very quickly she'll be canonized.
6: That to me would be greatly beneficial to the Catholic Church and to the world in general, if in fact God chooses to have her recognized as a saint.
2: To all of us, she's already a saint. You know, she had her ups and her downs and her hopes and her dreams and her disappointments and her failures, but she did her best, and she lived a short life, and she did what was asked of her.
7: I believe she is a saint. Who she was, a very simple person, a person who loved God, a person who tried to do God's will.
1: Blessed Miriam Teresa undoubtedly was a saintly person and deserving of the honor.
2: Miriam Teresa believed with all her heart that every single person was called to holiness. What, no matter who you were, no matter what you did, no matter what your background was, no matter what your age was, she believed this. This was years before Vatican II. So how does a 23-year-old say, a 24-year-old, really understand that each person is loved fully by God and is called to live out that fullness in who they are?
5: Because sometimes you think of heroism, you think of extraordinary things, but her main point, and it's something that attracts everybody, is to do the will of God where you are. And there could be no other way to get closer to God. So I think the message of her life and also the few writings that she left behind are something that's totally applicable to anybody in any state of life.
3: This has been They Might Be Saints. I'm Michael O'Neill.

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1: Father John Ricardo.
2: When the Word of God is proclaimed, and in a special way when the Gospel is proclaimed, it's an event happening in our midst which is calling forth from you and me very concretely today as whatever it is that's going on in my life. I come to Mass, I hear the Word, and now I have to respond to it. Always, every time, whatever it is, my response is called for. It's not just listening to someone read who then makes some comments. One of the best things that lay people can do on their way to Mass is pray that those of us who are going to preach will say something inspiring. If for no other reason, for your benefit. Pray for us. I know many of you do, but those of you who don't, pray for us. Pray that the Lord would open up our ears to hear what it is He wants to say to us, to communicate.

0: communicate to you. Otherwise, you're going to sit through something really tedious, which none of us want to do.
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2: The other day, my son asked me, "Dad, can't I be mostly good? Do I have to struggle with every sin and vice?" I said, "That'd be like me asking you, can't I be mostly faithful to your mom most of the time?" You see, Christianity isn't just a moral code or a philosophy about how to live. If it were, half measures would be fine. But Christianity's about a person who offers his life to us and wants our whole lives in return. It's more like a marriage than a rule book. And that raises the bar a bit, doesn't it? Jesus said, "Be perfect as your heavenly Father is perfect." Well, that's not because he wants us to be these rigorous moralists. It's because he wants us to be all his, just like he is all ours. A relationship demands a whole lot more than a moral code, doesn't it? But it's also infinitely more beautiful. This is Chris Stefanik from RealLifeCatholic.com.
3: Ever wonder how we should pray? I'd like to offer just one. Don't make prayer your work, make work your prayer. In other words, one's faithfulness to their daily duties of state and life and vocation, while at home and at their place of employment, can be offered as a pleasing sacrifice to God when done lovingly, faithfully, and well. It all boils down to the virtue of diligence, doesn't it? Do what you're supposed to do, when you're supposed to do it, in the way it's supposed to be done.
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Hello and welcome to Catholic Answers Live. I am Cy Kellett, your host. I'm feeling the good vibrations around here today. I get around and we are going to, later I'm going to get on my sloop, John B., and head out. But right now we got a great show. Joe Heschmeyer, our guest. It's Ask Me Anything. You can ask whatever you want. If your name is Barbara Ann, call up. If your name is Rhonda, give us a call. 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

0: Network. You are not aware that Joe is wearing a summer shirt today, and it looks like he could be on the cover of a Beach Boys album. He is wearing a Beach Boys shirt today. So I gave him the Beach Boys treatment. Hi, Joe.
1: Another time I was on this show, you made that reference, and I did not understand why it was a Beach Boys shirt. And then I Googled Beach Boys, and it was extremely this shirt.
0: It was that ridiculous shirt. Yeah.
1: So I have to give it to you. This is very much a Beach Boys shirt. And so if you don't know what we're talking about, just look up Beach Boys and you'll find people wearing this shirt better than I am.
0: You can call from wherever you are in my room. You can call. That makes no sense. If you're in Kokomo, you can give us a call. I'm going to do it, Joe. Watch. If you're a California girl, go ahead and call 888-318-7888. I'm going to do Beach Boys references for the whole show. I'll probably accidentally do a Jan and Dean one in there. I'll be like, hello, little old lady from Pasadena. No, that's Jan and Dean.
1: I get them confused all the time.
0: Because they sound exactly the same? Is that why?
1: And they had wildly different levels of success, right?
0: Well, there was a little problem. Dean, I think it was Dean, had a car accident. So their career was ended with Dean's car accident.
1: I didn't realize that. Okay. Yeah.
0: So thanks for that, Joe. Boy, you really brought this down fast. You wow. turned into a show of tragedy from summer fun. I got to ask you a question to get us started, if I could. And people are going to think this has to do with me today because of the way I've been behaving at the beginning of the show. But tell me about Christians and alcohol. Can we drink alcohol? Is it okay to have alcohol? Should we stay away from alcohol?
1: Yeah, it's a good question. The biblical principle is that the Bible is very clear that drunkenness, the excess, the misuse of alcohol is sinful and to be avoided. But it is equally clear that moderate use of alcohol is not just permissible, but even good. That doesn't mean everyone has to drink. I mean, for some people, the moderate amount of alcohol to drink is none because they can't handle it. Maybe they have no desire for it, or maybe they have too much desire for it. And so the appropriate amount is just none at all. But there are plenty of biblical examples. Obvious examples would be the wedding feast of Cana, also the Last Supper, where we see drinking by Jesus, by the apostles, and so on. And the arguments teetotalers will use against this are really bad at a biblical level. So, for example, you'll have people who say, well, maybe it was just grape juice. This is implausible if you know anything about the way grape juice works. So grape juice in the modern sense of the term, of just completely unfermented fruit of the vine, this is a pretty modern invention. Welch was an American Protestant and a Methodist who didn't want to have any alcohol in communion. And so he invented a process of pasteurizing grapes. But all of this is 19th century technology coupled with 19th century Protestant theology and doesn't look anything like the early church or Judaism before it. Wine was a regular part of meals year round. And we know simply as a biological fact that grapes ferment very quickly to have alcohol or some alcoholic properties. Now, in fairness, frequently wine in both the Greek and Roman, but also the Jewish world, would be mixed with water. People just preferred the taste. It was actually healthier than drinking pure water because pure water was often very impure. You know, the water that people would have was often very dangerous, and mixing it with a little bit of alcohol was safer. It has certain antiseptic properties. So people would drink at every meal, and it wasn't high proof or anything like that, but they would drink small amounts of alcohol with their meals. This was absolutely normal. And they would also have wine in celebrating. And this, you know, the wedding feast of Cana, we're on day three of a wedding, and you have Jesus changing water into wine. And the kind of wine where the steward says, normally they bust this wine out first and then wait till people have already had a lot of wine before they do the worst wine, but you've saved it for now. So it was not grape juice, in other words. It was not the kind of drink, you know, no one at a party has ever gone from drinking wine to drinking a glass of grape juice or watered down grape juice and been like, oh, that's the good stuff. No one over maybe the age of six has ever had that reaction. So we have really good reasons to know for sure that Jesus and the apostles drank. The apostles are accused of being drunk on Pentecost, being drunk on

0: new wine. This answers another commonly misused argument. They'll say, well, maybe new wine is unfermented. New wine was anything up to a year, and the vast majority of that is what we would normally call wine. It's not what we would call grape juice. And the fact that they're being accused of being drunk on new wine is adequate proof of that. And Jesus himself contrasts himself with John the Baptist, who fasts and doesn't drink wine. And then Jesus talks about how the Son of Man comes and he gets accused of being a glutton and a drunkard. Now, to be clear, Jesus is not a glutton or a drunkard, and neither are the apostles. Some of the early Christians are drinking enough that in 1 Corinthians 11, St. Paul criticizes them for getting drunk at agape meals. So we know that they're not having grape juice. We know they're having the kind of wine that you could potentially get drunk on. But the Christian practice we see from Jesus and the apostles forward is moderate drinking. And so someone holding a moral standard above that of Jesus is not holding a Christian moral standard. Somebody who says, for example, oh, every true Christian would be vegetarian, immediately runs into the problem that Jesus isn't a vegetarian. And similarly, everyone who says, well, the truly Christian approach is to be a teetotaler, immediately runs into the problem that Jesus is not a teetotaler. And if you have the moral bar set so high that our Lord himself would not match it, then your moral bar is in the wrong place.
1: Well, if I may just kind of follow that with a question about drunkenness then, because I remember being taught that drunkenness is a mortal sin. So is that true? Where's the line? I mean, I know that's kind of a childish question maybe, but I don't know.
0: No, it's not. It's a good question. And here's what I would say. Gluttony and drunkenness are both mortally sinful. And for some reason, we treat the two extremely differently. Like the people who say, well, you know, drunkenness, because there's this danger, you shouldn't drink anything because you could become a drunkard. They have no problem, by and large, with having dessert. And it's like, well, look, you could easily become a glutton. Why don't you just say never have dessert, never have unhealthy food, never have anything you're eating for pleasure? You would actually have a much easier time making a traditional Christian case for that position, because you'll find some saints who say things like that. You won't find saints who say never drink alcohol for any reason. So the fact that a gift can be misused is not an argument against using it, because any gift can be misused, whether it's wealth, whether it's fame, any kind of spiritual gift you have, any kind of natural talent you have. Those things can be misused in a way that is sinful, that does not glorify God, and that leads you away from him, even leads you towards hell. There are people who misuse their eloquence. There are people who misuse their intelligence. There are people who misuse their charm in sinful ways, but that is an argument against the misuse and not the proper use. So then the question becomes, what is the proper use of wine? What is the proper use of alcohol? And the proper use is for enjoyment that doesn't impair rationality.
1: Okay.
0: So having a drink with a meal, for example, you're still able to process things rationally. You can still be sober-minded and all of this. And if you go beyond appropriate limits and find you've had too much, that is a sign to not go that far again. Some of these things you learn in the process. Again, I'd say the same thing for gluttony. How much is too much food? You'll know when you hit it that you've gone too far, and then just don't do that again. I mean, don't try to hit it. But if you find that you've accidentally gone too far, now you've learned for next time. Because significantly, even though we talk about these things as mortal sins, that is, with any mortal sin, we're talking about things chosen deliberately and knowingly. And so someone who doesn't know their limits and is trying to be moderate, trying to be prudent, but maybe they didn't have enough food and so they drink the amount that seems appropriate, but they end up having too much relative to their body mass, or you know, the drink is stronger than they realize, etc. They're not this kind of person being condemned in scripture as a drunkard.
1: Yeah.
0: Like the person who's being condemned as a drunkard is someone making choices that are contrary to their good and contrary to their spiritual, their moral, their physical good. And that's what scripture is talking about. Not somebody who accidentally has a drink that is stronger than they realize, you know, that sort of thing.
1: Joe Heschmeyer, our guest. Lines filling up. If you've got a question, you can ask him anything you'd like about the Catholic faith. 888-318-7884. Wouldn't it be nice

0: if we came back and started answering those questions. Well, don't worry, baby. We'll be right back with more Joe Heschmeyer on Catholic Answers Live.
1: Hang on. Catholic Answers Live will return in a moment.
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0: Welcome back for those of you just joining us. Joe is wearing a Beach Boys shirt. He looks like the cover of a 1962 Beach Boys album. So I've just been sprinkling in Beach Boys references. I will go now directly to the phones, Joe, but I will tell you one thing. Surfing USA, when I was a kid, I thought it said if everybody had a notion across the USA. Not... Do you see what the difference is?
4: I do.
0: Now I know it's...
4: It makes sense, actually, either way. If everybody
0: it does.
4: Had
0: the song works either way. Yeah.
4: It does.
0: If everybody had a notion, like they get the idea, they could surf, they'd go surfing. But no,
4: I got to say, that might be a good analogy to use when talking about the tricky part of biblical translation. Because the Bible doesn't have any punctuation marks.
0: Right.
4: And so there are times where... The difference between a notion and an ocean, you can have those kind of linguistic difficulties.
0: It does seem like you're kind of not that bright if you think it says a notion, though, because it's a surfing song. Like if everybody, I'm not thinking this is my proudest moment, Joe. I'm just saying that it happened. All right,
4: notion's at least a good vocab word, you know.
0: It's, yeah,
4: it's
0: right.
4: Not an idiot
0: if
4: word.
0: Everybody had a notion, it was a very British song in my to my mind across the United States of America. Anthony, he's in California. Our first call is from California. If only Anthony had been a lady, this could have been the best Beach Boys opening song ever. Hi, Anthony. Go ahead with your question.
5: Hey, guys. Thank you for taking my call.
0: We're happy to
4: I'm
0: have
4: so
0: you.
4: Sorry for everything.
0: You don't have to apologize for me, Joe.
5: So I'll ask my question and I'll give some details. So there's an influencer online with a pretty decent following. I won't mention his name. And he said something that concerned me about the church. He said that if anything bad happens in church, the only obligation we have as lady is to either A, report it to the bishop, or if it's serious enough, report it to law enforcement. That's it. He says we should not tell lady, we should not post it online or tell the public, et cetera, because doing so, in his words, would be considered spreading a scandal. And I want to know if there's any truth to that.
4: It's not true as a universal rule. So let's talk a little bit about sins of the tongue because about scandal. So first, all of us should take sins of the tongue more seriously than we do. And if you want good spiritual reading on this, chapter 3 of the Epistle of James is really good. He says there in verse 6, the tongue is a fire. The tongue is an unrighteous world among our members, staining the whole body, setting on fire the cycle of nature, and set on fire by hell. And so he's very critical that you can have the rest of your life in order, but if you don't monitor what it is you say, that it can drag you to hell. That is something that is a serious spiritual risk that a lot of us don't talk about. You can be perfectly chaste

and still radically far from God based on how you're gossiping and spreading all sorts of unclean and unedifying kind of rumors and news and the like. So let's talk about scandal in that context, because scandal can come up, but scandal is often misused and abused. Properly speaking, as the Catechism says in 2284, scandal is an attitude or behavior which leads another to do evil. So the word scandal, from the Greek word skandalon, is like a stumbling block. Originally, it was a stick in the path, and it comes to be used for anything you trip over, like a stumbling stone. So if you are a scandal to someone else, you are causing them to trip up in their spiritual walk. The person who gives scandal, the Catechism goes on to say, becomes his neighbor's tempter. So if you entice someone else into evil, that's the sin of scandal. We use the word scandal now to just mean salacious bad news, but that's not a good, like, somebody is scandalized if they've been led into evil by someone else. So there are things you can share, true and false, that might actually meet that definition, where you're sharing information to normalize sin, to make people more likely to commit sin, to lead them in the wrong direction. That would be a legitimate use of scandal, that because there you're tempting someone into grave sin. But frequently what people actually mean by scandal is a different set of sins. These are the sins of the tongue to which I referred earlier. These are covered in the Catechism Imperii of 2477 under the umbrella of respect for the reputation of persons. And it talks about three types. Number one, there's rash judgment, when you even tacitly assume as true without sufficient foundation the moral fault of your neighbor. You jump to the worst judgment. You jump to the worst conclusion about your neighbor. You hear maybe gossip or rumor about them, you immediately just assume it must be true. Or you look at your neighbor and just, they don't pass the vibe check. You're just going to assume the worst about them. That's rash judgment, and that's sinful. Second, the sin of detraction, when without objectively valid reason, you disclose another's faults and failings to persons who did not know them. So we're going to get back to that one in a moment. And third, the sin of calumny, who by remarks contrary to the truth harms the reputation of others and give occasion for false judgments concerning them. So I'm going to leave that one alone because that's sharing false information. You know, if you're lying about somebody else or spreading information that you should have known was not true, then you're guilty of a distinct sin called calumny. But most of the time, when some bad thing happens in the church, the argument against sharing it is, number one, that it is detraction, or number two, that in sharing it, you tear down the church in such a way that people are not going to want to become Catholic. And so then it would be a form of scandal. In those cases, I would just say this. The language about an objectively valid reason is really important when sharing negative information about somebody else. So if there is a moral failing of a priest or, you know, a bishop or the Pope or whatever else, you know, you, let's say 20 years ago, you were in traffic in Chicago and you saw somebody cut the Pope off and you heard some of the words that came out of his mouth. Well, and you're like, that would be a really, that story would do numbers on YouTube. It would be amazing, but it would not be good for the reputation of the man. It would not be good for Catholicism more broadly. Then you shouldn't share that. You don't have an objectively valid reason other than just wanting popularity and fame. So if that's why you're sharing negative information, then it's true, you should not share it. On the other hand, if you are concerned for the moral well-being of, you know, the person in question or others, there are frequently situations where it is incumbent upon you to say something publicly. And maybe it's a situation where there's not a police case, you know, there's not clear evidence or statute of limitations, or maybe it's just not criminal, but it is still morally offensive and outrageous, then it's perfectly fine to say, hey, to those who might need to know about this, you should be aware of this situation. That's not itself sinful because you have an objectively valid reason. So we do want to be more careful with this than the modern culture is. Like, we love scandal, we love gossip, we love rumors. And Christians shouldn't be like that.

0: But that doesn't mean we need to be engaged in a culture of cover up and just pretending bad things don't happen, because it doesn't take a great deal of imagination to see why that is a problem as well. Does that make sense? So objectively valid reasons that you should be looking for in sharing some negative information. Like, you need to be knowing, like, why am I doing this? What am I doing this for?
1: Yeah. Awesome. I love that answer. Thank you very much.
2: Oh, very good.
0: Absolutely.
2: Thank you very much. Thank you, Anthony. On we go. It's Ask Me Anything. We're going to Parker, Colorado, where Matthew is listening on the Catholic Answers app. Hey, Matthew, you got a question for Joe?
3: Hey, thank you guys for taking my call.
2: Sure.
3: Joe, my question is, given the Vatican's doctrinal note, Mater Populi Fidelis, do you think that this has any bearing on the idea or theology behind Marian consecration, especially given that it seems, in what I've read, that St. Louis de Montfort and St. Maximilian Kolbe really spoke, especially St. Maximilian, about things like Mary as mediatrix of all graces, and even said that his essential consecration would be kind of wouldn't make sense if she wasn't the mediatrix of all graces. So I was just curious if you had thought, or if you had seen anything written about the doctrinal note bearing on marrying consecration. Thank you.
0: It's a great question. I am someone who's done a Marian consecration, but also like the doctrinal note. And I like the doctrinal note. I know that's somewhat controversial. I know a lot of Catholics don't, but there's a line in there that I think is really good. When talking about the title of co-redemptrix, it says, "This title risks obscuring Christ's unique salvific mediation and can therefore create confusion and an imbalance in the harmony of the truths of the Christian faith. For there is salvation in no one else, for there is no other name under heaven given among men by which we must be saved." And that's Acts 4:12. "When an expression requires many repeated explanations to prevent it from straying from its correct meaning, it does not serve the people, that does not serve the faith of the people of God and becomes unhelpful." So to put it another way, when saints use that kind of language, or when theologians with careful caveats use that kind of language, and you know what it is that they're actually saying, the thing they're actually saying is true. But the title is wildly misleading without having to constantly explain it. Now, I know some people have pushed back and said, well, you know, plenty of Protestants will have an objection to Mother of God, and you have to make the same explanations on some of these things over and over again. And I get that. There is a line where you have to say, well, how many of these objections are reasonable? But co-redemptrix is the kind of thing that seems almost calculated to mislead. I don't think it is calculated in that sense, but it's the kind of thing that seems like a provocative sort of title. And if something requires you explaining it over and over again, how you don't mean it in a heretical way, even if what you mean to say is perfectly orthodox, then you should probably find another way of expressing it. And so that's what the doctrinal note is about. And it's specific to, you know, liturgical use of these kind of titles, not about private devotion. So everything that is being expressed in the consecration prayers, as far as I can see, remains exactly the same. It's just, hey, is some of the language around this not helpful? And the example I would give is, in older English, you find the word worship used in a much broader sense. And so you can find old writings that talk about us worshiping the saints, because worship back then meant honor as well. We don't use the word worship anymore to just mean honor. So, you know, you'll find like worshipful guilds in England. And so as a result, we should stop using the language if the language now would sound to normal people's ears as something heretical and false that we don't mean it to be.
2: Matthew, thank you. You can hear the music. We've got to take a break. It's Ask Me Anything. Joe Heschmeyer, our guest. We will be right back.
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5: The best way to pray is simply to open our minds and our hearts to God, to allow His presence to begin to fill us, to restore us, to refresh us, to make us new. 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

0: aware of that presence and to say yes to it, to give fiat to that presence as our Blessed Lady did. 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
2: Let's ask God for this great beatitude. Lord God, I am a sinner. I ask for mercy. For it is only in your mercy, Lord, that I am free. Give me the grace to hunger for the higher gifts, to be detached from this transitory world where everything passes so quickly. And when I have found you, let me hold on to you. Let me thirst for more and more grace and holiness and love and union and prayer, that I may arrive at that holiness you have designed for me before I was born, before I was conceived. I ask your forgiveness. I ask for your mercy. Amen.
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0: Welcome back, Catholic Answers Live. I am Cy Kellett, your host. Joe Heschmeyer is our guest, and you are free to ask whatever you like. And do not forget, there is a Beach Boys theme today. I'm not saying there's prizes involved or anything like that. I'm just saying Joe looks like a Beach Boy. He dressed as a Beach Boy today for today's show. So Beach Boy references are welcome. 888-318-7884. Going to Illinois, where Sarah, it says podcast. Okay, she must be listening on the podcast. That's what it means. Hi, Sarah. You got a question for Joe?
1: Hi, yes. Thanks for taking the question.
0: Happy to.
1: My question is, I've been speaking a lot with my brother and sister-in-law who are Protestant on baptism and was following that through to salvation and listened to a podcast recently on Salvation by Carlo and Braden where they talked about faith and charity, and I was wondering where hope is in that idea of salvation, especially like initial salvation with baptism.
2: Wonderful. That's a great question. There's a good resource on this. Benedict XVI has an encyclical called Spes Salvi, and he talks there about the relationship of faith and hope, and that in some senses we can say faith is hope. And so he points out that frequently in Scripture they're used in this way that seems almost interchangeable. For example, in Hebrews 10, the fullness of faith is linked closely to the confession of our hope without wavering. And then he goes on in 1 Peter and so on, where hope is used interchangeably with faith. And in Ephesians 2, before they had Christ, he says that the Ephesians were without hope and without God in the world. So there is this very close connection and overlap even between faith and hope. And this is all in paragraph 2 of Spes Salvi, by the way. And then he concludes from this, this means the gospel is not merely a communication of things that can be known. It is one that makes things happen and is life-changing. The dark door of time of the future has been thrown open. The one who has hope lives differently. The one who hopes has been granted the gift of a new life. And if you think about it this way, one of the things that we get from hope is that we're shown that the kind of faith that is saving is a faith that is not merely an intellectual assent to propositions, but is rather, you know, the transformation of life here, which is then going to obviously point us to charity. That the three, faith, hope, and love, are so closely connected, because if I believe the good news, if I believe what Jesus has done for me already on the cross and the grave and rising from the grave and now in heaven, and then look at my life and believe that he has already done these things for me, these give me good grounds for hope, both in my current state and in the future. And this causes me to want to respond to that with love. And so there is a natural sort of trajectory from faith to hope to

0: love, where these things are all connected. Whereas if you have the wrong understanding of faith, if you think of faith simply as kind of a knowledge without any orientation to hope and love, you know, the devil knows more than we do about a lot of these things. And he believes that God is one, as James tells us. But it doesn't do him any good. It doesn't lead to hope. It doesn't lead to charity. And it's not faith in the sense that is saving. It's simply a knowledge that, yeah, God really is who he says he is. But that's not good news for him because he rejects God. So that's kind of the idea. So hope plays this really central role in that. And Spes Salvi is a really good encyclical to kind of explore the really overlooked theological virtue of hope. Does that help?
1: Yeah, it does. Thank you.
2: All right, Sarah. Absolutely. Thank you. Thanks very much. On we go to, I was attracted to this call because it says Paul, just north of Kokomo in Cocoa Beach, Florida. Paul is in the spirit of the day. Welcome, Paul.
3: Thank you.
0: Wait, sorry, Paul, can I ask you a quick question? Which city was, is Cocoa or Kokomo earlier? Did they have Cocoa and they're like, we'd like more, so we'll call it Kokomo?
2: Oh, no, that's horrible.
3: Well, Kokomo is a fictitious place in the Keys.
2: Yeah, oh, it's not real. Well, there is a town called Kokomo, but it's in Indiana. But there's no Kokomo like in Florida or the
0: Bahamas. Wow, well, if everybody had an ocean across the USA, then Indiana could.
2: Paul, thank you for getting into this.
3: I'm actually on the mainland, which is just Cocoa, which was before there was a Cocoa Beach. Anyway, real quick, if you get the opportunity, go catch a Beach Boys concert. We just saw one July 18th in Valdosta, Georgia at Wild Adventures, and man, were they awesome. Mike Love, one of the originals, he's still up there.
2: Still going.
3: Sounds great. Yes, and also I got a shirt. It's a baseball shirt, half sleeve, and on the front it said the title of one of their songs, God Only Knows. And I have reached or had so many positive comments about that shirt. I wear it all the time. So if you get a chance, get one of those shirts, wear it, and you'll just be amazed by the amount of response you get from it.
2: Oh, I love it. I love to have that shirt. You talk to Joe. I'm going to go online and see if I can find that shirt. That's okay if I do that at work, right? Okay. Yeah, go ahead.
3: Well, I just want to share real quick that we had a hurricane offshore, and I was out surfing on Cocoa Beach, and my leash broke, and I got caught in the whitewater. And I was struggling to get back to shore. My leash broke. My board went into the shore.
0: Oh, gosh.
3: And I was on my last breath. Then I just said, God, help me. And as soon as I said that, I was able to stand and walk out of the
2: water. Oh, praise God. That's beautiful.
3: Yes, yes. Yeah,
0: beautiful.
3: Okay, here's my question to Joe. Wife and I are celebrating our 35th wedding anniversary on August 17. Well, parish just south of where I attend, St. John the Evangelist in Vieira, Father Pinto Paul will be speaking that evening about men's discipleship. I'm currently enrolled to attend. But I told him it's going to be a game day decision. You know, I got to wait and see how things go, you know, with our anniversary to see if I'll be in attendance or not. So what's your thought on that? Should I go to
0: You're asking me and not your wife which of these two things you should go to?
3: No, I heard you ask you any questions, so that's my question.
0: Okay.
3: He's standing here I'll give you a little
0: bit of free marriage advice. Anytime somebody asks you to do something on your anniversary, if it is a laudable event, you should, number one, sell it to your wife and ask her if she's cool with you going. If she says no, take the sign. You know, you can say, I think this would make me a better husband and father. What do you think? And if she says, I'd really like to do something on our anniversary, then you say, all right, I was just checking. Let's do it. And if she says, go for it, make sure you do something either before or after the anniversary itself. Where you take her out to a nice dinner somewhere. Because, you know, 35 years is nothing to sneeze at.
3: That sounds good.
2: Very, very good.
3: That sounds good. Thank you.
2: Well, Paul, first of all, thank you for both things. The about the God Only Knows shirt, which I would love.

0: to have, and that be, and God does help us all the time. I think it's important that we tell the stories of when God has helped us, because people need to hear those stories. I don't know why we're hiding all of that under a bushel basket. God helps all the time. We should tell that. So since you were such a great caller, in the spirit of our Beach Boys themed show today, I'm going to give you a book. You can choose the book you want. Would you like a book about Jesus or a book about St. Peter?
1: Well, beggars can't be choosers, so I'll let you decide. How's that?
0: I don't know what to do in this situation. Joe, what should we do? This is tough.
2: You know, you why don't you give him your book? I get around.
0: Okay. All right. I'm going to send you a copy of a book about Jesus called A Teacher of Strange Things, Who Jesus Was, What He Taught, and Why People Still Follow Him. You can get it at shop.catholicbot.com. But Paul, all you got to do is give us an address in Cocoa, not Cocoa Beach, Cocoa, Florida, and we will send it off to you. Thank you, Paul. What a really nice call. Let's take a quick break. We will be right back with more Joe Heschmeyer on Catholic Answers Live.
3: 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We'll be right back with more Catholic Answers Live.
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0: Welcome back. Catholic Answers Live. I'm going to find that Beach Boys shirt. God only knows. One of the greatest songs ever written. Oh, I got to listen to it in the car on the way home now. I have to. Do you know that song, God Only Knows, Joe?
1: I do.
0: It is absolutely beautiful.
1: If I could sing, I would have done the tune just now. But this is, I wanted to say, this is an extremely boomer-coded Catholic Answers Live, which I'm here for it. This is fun.
0: You know what? The youngins, they rediscover these bands. So maybe it's time for them to rediscover the Beach Boys. I haven't even mentioned
1: Pets. Beach Men now.
0: The old Beach Men now. It's like the beach relics. Prentice is in Louisiana. Prentice, thank you so much for the call. Go ahead with the question.
2: Hey, guys. Thanks for taking my question. I wanted to ask if I've been talking to some of my friends, that most of them are Protestants, and I've recalled some times in the past where I've talked about like the healing and the power of confession. And one of my buddies, he was talking to me about some of the things he's been struggling with, and like in the back of my mind, I was like, I just want to tell this guy to go to confession. But I saw something about how even some catechumens that are coming into the church aren't necessarily supposed to go and receive the sacrament. And it makes me question, like, where is the line drawn for, like, I thought that even a Protestant could go to confession, could somebody that was raised Catholic but is now Protestant but still kind of interested, could they go to confession and receive absolution? Can you kind of clear up some of these things for me?
1: Yeah, it's a great question. Because the core issue here is that confession is reconciliation with Christ and with the church. And so Protestants and, fallen away Catholics are going to be in a

0: different kind of context. So let's handle the two cases distinctly. A fallen away Catholic who wants to be restored to the church can absolutely go to confession. Now, there's a handful of sins where they might need, you know, the bishop or something to step in. But I'm going to leave all of those. There's occasional really hard cases. Like if you murdered somebody, there can be what are called reserved sins. But we're going to leave all that alone. As a general rule of thumb, no matter what you've done, you can go to an ordinary confessional, be set right with one valid confession, and then you're just a Catholic again. It's just easy. You're there, you're done, and then you continue on with your life. With a Protestant, it's more complicated because if they want to be united with the Catholic Church, they should go through OCIA and be confirmed into the Catholic Church. And like if they believe that this really is the church that has priests capable of forgiving sins, then that's the normal process by which they are reconciled to the church. There is an exception for, emergency situations. But because we want to be actually in union with them and not just to have them occasionally use us for sacraments, and because this is a, like, we don't talk about it this way, but the confessional is a kind of courtroom. You are the prosecutor. You are convicting yourself of sin before the just judge, and the priest is there to represent Christ and the church in this tribunal and to impose sentence upon you when you accuse yourself and then plead guilty to the various ways you've offended God. And so someone who doesn't believe in the authority of the church to serve that role, doesn't believe that a priest has that capacity, then I don't know what they would be doing in the confessional. And if they do believe in that role, then they should be fully part of that church. So in terms of just good spiritual counsel to give somebody in a situation like this, they can go to priests for spiritual direction. You don't have to be Catholic to seek out spiritual counsel. But if they think that, no, I want more than the spiritual counsel, I want the actual sacramental absolution, then you should talk to them about considering becoming Catholic.
1: Got you. Yeah, I've never heard it explained like the way you said, like coming to use the sacrament or like, yeah, but without actually being in it, or the like judge part, like us convicting ourselves like that. That was cool.
0: Oh, thank you.
1: I want to clarify another thing. The you were saying like a fallen away Catholic. Do they have to be like a confirmed and fallen away to go and receive that absolution, or could they have like
0: no? Even if they haven't received confirmation, you know, a lot of people receive first confession before they ever receive confirmation. So even if they never bothered to get confirmed, they can go to confession. Now, if they're an adult who hasn't been confirmed, they should also be confirmed. They should share whatever their status is. There may be other things. You know, it can happen where there are other things that have to be sorted out. Frequently, the issue is that they're in some kind of irregular romantic relationship that needs to be regularized or ended. You know, those things can get kind of hairy. But then one thing, I guess maybe one thing to add here, there's an exception here, because we're talking here about, you know, Protestants and fallen away Catholics. There is a slightly different set of rules for like Eastern Orthodox, because they are sufficiently close that they can. So this is all governed by Canon 844 of the Code of Canon Law. So I'm just going to acknowledge that is a situation that exists. That's not your situation, but if somebody's listening and they say, my Eastern Orthodox friend goes to a Catholic priest for confession, yep, that might be the case. That's a different kind of case in what we're dealing with here.
2: All right.
1: Gotcha. Yeah, I don't know if I know a single Orthodox person in my community, so I don't think I'll run.
0: You're in Louisiana, right? That doesn't shock me.
1: Yeah. All right. Well, thank you. I appreciate it.
2: All right, Prentice. Thanks. Thanks very much. From Louisiana up to North Dakota we go. Evelyn, are you there with us, Evelyn?
3: Yep.
2: Hello, Evelyn. How old are you?
3: 10.
2: Well, thank you very much.
3: Technically 9, but I'll be 10 like 2 weeks or something.
2: Technically that year, I think 10 was a perfectly good answer. I mean, I don't know how precise we don't have to have
0: 9
2: German
0: would have been
2: precision.
0: An acceptable answer as well.
2: Yeah, 9 or 10 is a perfectly fine answer. Evelyn, we are very happy you are here. Do

0: You have a question for Mr. Heschmeyer?
1: Yes, I do.
0: Please go ahead.
1: What, I don't want to say like better, but what's more like official in the Father and the Son and the Holy Spirit, amen? Or in the name of the Father and the Son and the Holy Ghost, amen?
2: That's a great question. I like that you switched from amen to amen as you did that. I'm going to give you, there's not a better, but I'll give you a little bit of the explanation for why we do it differently. A ghost is from the German Geist. If you know the word poltergeist, it's from that same thing. It means spirit. And so we often use spirit in a non-personal way. Like, oh, well, the spirit of the law is X, Y, or Z. Whereas ghost has more of a personal sound to it. So in English, we often use ghost to mean a personal spirit. And spirit can mean a personal spirit or can just mean something a little vaguer. And so some people prefer Holy Ghost because it's clear that the Holy Spirit is personal. Other people don't like Holy Ghost because the normal connotations we have with ghost is like a Halloween thing. Another argument in favor of Holy Spirit is that it comes from the Latin spiritus. So it's become it's sort of a strange sort of signal that people who often prefer Latin will ironically use Holy Ghost because that was the older way of doing it. And people now who might use less Latin in other parts of their liturgy will use the Latin form Holy Spirit instead of Holy Ghost. Both of them are completely valid. As long as you know, the Holy Spirit is not just an impersonal force, neither is he like a Halloween ghost. He is the spiritual person, the third person of the Trinity. Does that make sense?
1: Mm-hmm.
0: It does. All right. Evelyn, thank you very much. If there's an adult you can put on the phone, we'd like to, if you want it, we'd like to send you a book we have called The Truth Is Out There. It's a graphic novel. And if it's okay to send it to you, put an adult on. We'll get an address, and we will send it off to you. Thank you, Evelyn. Thanks.
2: But don't
0: much.
2: Open it until your birthday, Evelyn.
0: Oh, you know what? It'll get there in time for her birthday. Yes, you're correct. That will be our birthday gift to her when she turns 10.
2: That counts. Yep.
0: Hill in Mobile, Alabama. I hope I have that right. Hill, is that correct?
3: Yes, sir. It is.
0: Well, we're happy to have you. Welcome.
3: And firstly, I would like to admonish you, Mr. Tsai.
0: Yes.
3: You never ask a lady her age. And
0: you can't even believe how admonished I feel right now. That was a pretty serious admonishment, Hill. Oh, well, we lost Hill. Unfortunately, we accidentally hung up on him. Okay.
3: Wait, what?
0: Oh, sorry. Wait, what? Yeah, go ahead, Hill. Hello? you're probably right about that, Hill, but I have a little pattern that I do to help people know that a child has called. That's all.
3: Oh, my bad.
0: No, it's not bad. It's not bad. Nothing bad that you did. I'm just explaining my reason so that you will think better of me. I want people to think well of me. It's very important to me.
3: I do.
0: Okay.
3: Your admonishment is slightly retained.
0: Okay, thank you.
3: It's slightly set, yes.
0: Thank you.
3: Also, another thing to the Beastie Boy. The Beast Boy, my bad.
0: The Beastie Boy. Boy, that couldn't be more different, could it? Two ends of the two opposite
3: sorry.
0: Ends of
3: that
0: the country.
3: That was the spirit of my father coming down to haunt me.
0: Well, you got to fight for your right to ask this next question. Go ahead.
3: I know. But there is a game called BioShock Infinite, and they did a barbershop quartet rendition of God Only Knows. And I think you would very much enjoy it. So I would recommend that.
0: That's going on the list for the ride home today.
3: And my question is, why did God wait, from what I remember, thousands of years to redeem humanity?
0: Please say it, Joe. Please say it.
2: So I was going to say, God only knows.
0: Thank you,
2: Joe. Caveat that by saying that in the Summa.
0: I'm so glad you could read my mind on that one, Joe. Go ahead.
2: Oh, yeah. In the Summa, what's called the Tertia Pars, part 3 of the Summa, question 1,

0: Article 5 asks whether it would have been fitting for God to have become incarnate at the beginning of the human race. And he points to the contrary, that Galatians 4:4 says that Jesus came in the fullness of time. That this wasn't like he was delayed. It wasn't like he, you know, didn't care about people in the old covenant or anything like this. He was waiting for the conditions to be perfect. And he looks at several different things. First, he says, on account of the manner of man's sin, which come out of pride, hence man was be liberated in such a manner that he might be humbled and see how he stood in need of a deliverer. So if you think about it this way, God lets us experience the consequences of our sin as a race of humans for a while. And we see how incapable we are of, living righteously on our own. We see our great need for a redeemer. And this is true even in parenting. Like if you set things right away, you know, your kids make a mistake and you just immediately fix it for them, they often don't learn anything from it. And there, you often, as a parent, have to restrain yourself from just jumping in to fix everything right away and allow them to struggle and allow them to see their own limitations and their need for help. And so one of the things that God does, since pride is what gets us into this mess in the first place, is he lets us be humbled through the experience of our own inadequacy. Second, on account of the furtherance in good, whereby we proceed from imperfection to perfection. In 1 Corinthians 15, St. Paul says, that was not first which is spiritual, but that which is natural. Afterwards, that which is spiritual. In other words, grace builds upon nature. And so God allows us to have an experience before seeing the transformative effects of grace so that we can know the difference grace makes. Third, on account of the dignity of the incarnate word, the greater the judge who is coming, the more numerous the band of heralds who ought to have preceded him. That if Jesus just showed up immediately, that would actually not show us his grandeur and glory, when rather we have thousands of years of somebody really important is coming. You build up this incredible anticipation that allows people to realize who Jesus is. And fourth, lest the fervor of faith should cool by the length of time, so that you didn't want to wait too long unless men would despair. I would only add to Thomas's four reasons there that the Roman world and communications had changed such that everything was able to spread from Jerusalem outward in the first century in a way that would have been unthinkable even shortly before that.
1: Hill, thank you. Since you mentioned the Beach Boys, I will give you a free book. It'll be Pope Peter, Joe's book. Hey, if you're on the line, hang on the line. We're going to take a quick break, and then we'll be right back. Lots of great questions to come, and I would hate to lose any of them. Joe Heschmeyer is our guest. You can ask him anything. And if you mention the Beach Boys, I'm not saying everybody's going to get a prize, but it could happen. It might happen. We will be right back with more Catholic Answers Live.
2: This is Father Gail Hammerschmidt of St. Isidore's Catholic Student Center on the campus of Kansas State University. 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
5: In the Gospel for this Sunday, we read the familiar story of Peter walking on water. The apostles in their boat see Jesus during a storm walking on water, and our Lord says, "Take courage, it is I. Do not be afraid." Peter said to him in reply, "Lord, if it is you, command me to come to you on the water." He said, "Come." Peter got out of the boat and began to walk on the water toward Jesus. Now, a careful reading of this little dialogue begs a question. Why in the world would Peter ask the Lord to call him to walk on the water? Everyone knows that being in a storm on a lake means there's one safe place, and that's in the boat. Why would Jesus, number one, be outside of the boat, walking on the waves? And number two, why would Peter want to walk on the waves with him? And if that weren't puzzling enough,

0: Why would our Lord invite St. Peter to demonstrate his love and faith in so perilous a manner? All of this goes to show us that the Christian life is not supposed to be comfortable or easy. In fact, the risks and the threats and the fears of life are part and parcel of what it means to follow Jesus. He doesn't stop St. Peter from going overboard onto the waves, and St. Peter doesn't hesitate to ask Jesus to bid him to leave the safety of the boat in order to walk upon them. Maybe there's something about meeting Jesus on the stormy seas that's a great lesson for us today. Many people today use their faith in order to protect themselves from all risk, but I wonder if risk is really the biggest enemy. What today's gospel teaches us is that the greatest enemy to our faith is a lack of love, a lack of trust, a lack of faith. Sometimes love causes risks, but by faith and trust, we can overcome them all.
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3: Prayer doesn't have to be anything rigid or formal. 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

0: Welcome back. Catholic Answers Live. Every single line full, so we're going to go, right back to the phones. Joe Heschmeyer, our guest. I was going to say the sixth Beach Boy, but there's been like 100 of them. So he'd be like the 101st Beach Boy. You ready to go for another hour? Can we get right back to the phones, Joe?
1: Let's do it.
0: All right. Moses in North Carolina. Thank you so much for waiting, Moses. I appreciate it. Go ahead with your question. Hi, Moses. It's me, the burning bush. Nope, just kidding, Moses.
1: Can't do that one.
0: I can't do that joke. Sorry, I apologize. Hi, Moses. We're glad you're here. Go ahead.
2: 1 second.
0: All right.
2: There we go. Okay.
0: Oh, this is awesome. You sound great.
2: 1 second. Let me turn these headphones off.
0: This is. I'm not saying anything, Darren. I'm being polite and friendly, Darren. Moses is going to be with us. Hello, Moses. We're so happy you're here.
2: Thank you.
0: Wait, hang on. I got to do my headphones. Hang on a sec, quick. Okay.

0: basically go through it.
1: Yeah. So which, just out of curiosity, which book do you have?
0: I have three. So I have Pope Peter. I have the early church.
1: Well, Pope Peter has a couple chapters on this question. So I'll give you a basic answer now. And if you want more, chapter 2 and 3 should have a deeper dive on that. So broad level, the church is, as Jesus says, a city on a hill. It is a city because it is organized as a society. It is on a hill because it is visible. That's the meaning of those two parts of the expression. And the Greek term, ekklesia, means assembly, which means like people gathered together. And this is the Greek translation of the Hebrew word that referred to when the people of God would assemble together. So already we see a couple things. Number one, we see that it's not an invisible reality, because it doesn't mean anything to say that we all assembled together invisibly. Like, what does that mean? It doesn't seem to have any meaning at all. Number two, this is reinforced by St. Paul describing the church as the body of Christ. Now, what does it mean when God takes on a body and becomes incarnate? Well, it means he becomes visible. He has an incarnate presence here on earth. And so in calling the church the body of Christ, St. Paul is calling the church the continuation of the incarnation. So if you want to know what the church is, it is a visible society that is the continuation of the incarnation. That's one way of describing it. Another way of describing it is to say the people of God. A third way would be the covenant partners in the new covenant. So I'm actually working on this for next week's episode of Shameless Popery. But a very important theme that a lot of modern Christians have missed is the theme of covenant. There's like more than 300 references to covenant in the Old and New Testament. And even when we say Old and New Testament, that's coming from testamentum, which is a Latin translation of the word for covenant. So like, this is the heart of the whole story, that in the past, God made a series of covenants with the people Israel. He then comes and reorganizes that people and forms an assembly of the faithful that he calls the church. And he makes a new covenant with them in his blood. So if we understand that, then the church is that other party to the covenant. So then what can we say about membership in the church? Two good questions would be, is it only the saved, and how do we enter? And to the first question, the answer is it is clearly not only the saved. He likens the church to the kingdom of heaven on earth. And in Matthew 13, he says that the kingdom is like a net containing good and bad fish. Also in Matthew 13, he compares it to a field with wheat and weeds. And so we know that it's not just the elect. It's not just the ultimately saved. That there are dead branches even on the living tree. And those dead branches will someday be removed, but they have not all been removed at this time. So the saved and some measure of the damned are within the realm of the church, of the covenant people of God. Additionally, how do we come into it, the covenant people? Well, the doorway to this is baptism. In Acts chapter 2, on Pentecost, they asked Peter what they must do, and this is what he tells them. Like, he tells them, well, you know what, I'm just going to pull Acts 2 up and read it to you directly, because I don't want to misquote here. Now, when they heard this, they were cut to the heart and said to Peter and the rest of the apostles, "Brethren, what shall we do?" And Peter said to them, "Repent and be baptized, every one of you, in the name of Jesus Christ, for the forgiveness of your sins, and you shall receive the gift of the Holy Spirit. For the promise is to you and to your children, and to all that are far off, everyone whom the Lord our God calls to him." And then he exhorts them, "Save yourselves from this crooked generation." So those who received his word were baptized, and there were added that day about 3,000 souls. Well, added to what? Added to the church. So what do you have to do to enter the people of God? What do you have to do to be saved? You need to repent. You need to believe. You need to be baptized. That's the formula. That's how you come into the people. And then you just live the life of God. I say just. You then live the life of God for the rest of your life. You respond in faith, hope, and love to everything God has called you to. Does that make sense?
0: Yeah, awesome. I have the book, so I'll at some point get through to those two chapters that you told me about.
2: Which book do you have?
1: Good.
2: Which book are you referring to?

0: Pope Peter, you said.
1: Pope Peter.
2: Oh, Pope Peter. Do you want the early church? Yeah. Was the Catholic Church? I could send you that if you want it, Moses.
1: I actually bought that one.
2: So you did?
1: I'll also.
2: What'd you pay for it? A lot?
1: That one at some point.
2: All right. Okay.
1: I don't know.
2: I was going to give you a better deal. All right. Well, okay. I tried to give you books, Moses. Thanks. Thanks very much.
1: Yeah, thank you.
2: All right. On we go to Indiana. That's right. We're going to Indiana. Thomas is in Indiana. Are you there with us, Thomas?
3: Yes.
2: Hello, Thomas. You are of the younger set yourself. Am I right?
3: Yep. I'm in Indiana. Not close to Kokomo, though.
2: Oh, that's right. Kokomo is actually in Indiana. No, I was saying you're younger. Because I believe this might be important for our conversation. You are...
3: Yes, I am younger.
2: Yes. All right. Well, we're glad you're here, Thomas. Go ahead with your question.
3: If I eat fourths or if I'm full and keep eating, is that gluttony?
2: Well, hang on a second. You're a teenage boy. Is that correct? Can I just establish this fact?
3: Yes.
2: Okay. All right. I just want to make sure we established all the facts. Joe?
4: Oh, well, fourths are definitely better than fifths, but that's a drinking joke that you're hopefully too young to get.
2: That's not right.
4: Come on, he shouldn't be having fifths. He should not be having fifths.
2: Neither should you.
4: No, absolutely.
2: All right, go ahead.
4: Just say it. So gluttony, as St. Thomas Aquinas says, denotes not just a desire to eat and drink, but an inordinate desire. So it's inordinate when it leaves the order of reason. And when you do something that's unreasonable in how you're approaching eating and drinking, you're eating and drinking in an unreasonable way. So what that means is that the measure of gluttony is going to be relative to the individual. So a teenage boy should probably eat more than, say, like an elderly woman. Your caloric needs are greater. And so gluttony would be when you're having more than is good for you, which is going to be something that, you know, satiety, what you just mentioned in the second part of your question. Like, if you know you're full and then you continue to shovel food in, that is usually going to be gluttonous. Now, there may be times where that's actually appropriate. Like, if you are at a nice dinner and somebody has made you a meal, then you eat it even if you're not hungry. And that's charity there. You're not guilty of gluttony because reason takes in not just your caloric needs, but also the social situation you're in and those sorts of things. But it's not measured in terms of just plate or something like this. So for example, I have a 2-year-old. This morning, my 2-year-old ate 3 eggs for breakfast, which is an absurd amount of eggs for a small child. But he loves eggs. He eats a bunch of eggs. He needs to grow. And so we're happy to just continue to shovel eggs onto his plate, and he shovels them into his mouth. That's appropriate. That's in keeping with right reason. But if somebody was in a situation where they shouldn't be eating 3 eggs at breakfast, then to eat 3 eggs there would be wrong. So it's not just you're allowed to have this many calories or you're allowed to have this many, you know, this size portion. But you should be mindful of, am I listening to hunger? Am I responding to appropriate social cues? Or am I just eating for the sake of kind of an irrational and an out of order kind of the love of pleasure of eating? Does that make sense?
3: Yes.
4: Okay, right. Wonderful. This is a very good question.
2: A very good question, and you were very patient. If you would like a copy of our graphic novel, The Truth is Out There, you just have to hang on and we will send it to you. You have any follow-up for Joe, or I want to make sure we answered exactly what you wanted. Are you good, or you got more you'd like answered?
3: Would this apply if I'm at a buffet?
4: That's a good question. Okay, so that's, I'll just say
2: that is the best question. That's a good person. Question. That is the best question.
4: I think one thing you want to watch out for, I'll give you an example. In the UK, they refer to buffets as all you care to eat. And in America, we call them all you can eat. And that is an important difference
2: and we
4: in
2: mean
4: mindset.
2: It.
4: It is possible to get into the approach of, well, I literally can eat more and it's free, so I might don't do that. That's not actually a wise way of treating your body or treating, you know, the goods that the other person has prepared for you in this buffet. So you should eat an appropriate amount. Now, it is fine to say, you know, I'm at an all-you-can-eat buffet, so I'm going to make this the big meal of my day so that I don't have to spend money on food later. I'm going to have enough here that I'll be, you know, satisfied for dinner. And you're still

0: orienting it towards being sated, being full throughout the day, so you know you're not going to be getting hungry again in an hour or two. But you don't want to, like, if you're eating so much that it is physically painful afterwards, that is a clear sign you've gone too far and that you should dial it back next time and not do that again.
1: All right, Thomas.
2: Yep.
1: Okay.
2: I got it.
1: Very good. Hang on. If you want the book, you just give us an address there in Indiana, and we will send it off to you. The Truth Is Out There, one of our three graphic novels that we publish here at Catholic Answers. We better take a break. I went late for the break, so we'll take a quick break, and I'm going to think about the buffet, and we'll be right back. 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

0: Welcome back, Catholic Answers Live. Joe Heschmeyer, our guest, has asked me anything. All the lines are full, so I'm just going to go right back to the phones. Thomas in Toronto, Canada. We're glad you're here, Thomas. Thank you for your patience. Go ahead with your question.
1: Hello. First thing I just wanted to say, I'd be really excited if you guys did Anglican apologetics. I think that'd be really interesting, but that's just a little note.
0: Wait, how would we do
1: the opposite. Like, because there's a very good YouTuber, his name is Anglican Aesthetics, and he tackles some serious heavy hitter questions.
0: Okay.
1: And but that's not really the question. I just thought I'd note it.
0: No, I understand what you're saying. Like a response type apologetics to Anglican arguments. Okay, very good. Thank you, Thomas.
2: That's Sean Luke, right? Is that what that guy's name is?
1: That's Sean Luke. Yeah, yeah. He's quite.
2: I did a debate review when he had a debate with Ethan Muse that I thought Ethan did a phenomenal job. And if you want to look that up, I did a debate review that I look at the two of their cases on miracles, and I thought it was pretty eye opening. I'll say that.
1: Cool. Yeah. He's a good. I think of all the Protestants, I think the Anglicans probably have the most decent case for themselves. But thank you for taking my question.
0: Sure.
1: This question comes by extension from an Anglican friend who's very who we have a lot of these discussions, and he talks a lot about the contradictions of the Catholic Church, and it fundamentally a lot of it comes down to how can we determine that the church has not contradicted itself, because oftentimes it feels like it's only saying it doesn't, but it isn't actually, like, it doesn't live it in a sense. And I'll give you just just two examples. And one of them that he brought up was that Constance was like viewed in and of itself. They thought they were making an infallible council, and then it was only viewed more retroactively that it wasn't. And so that's how Vatican I and Constance can coexist, is that it's only that they retroactively decided. The other one is more of an SSPX point, but that Pius X.
2: Let's take these. I think these are probably going to be big enough questions to handle separately. So let's start with Constance. The fact that a group of people think that they are acting infallibly doesn't mean that the church believes that they're acting infallibly. So there's no contradiction between the fact that, you know, you've got right now maybe a half dozen to a dozen men on earth who all think that they're pope. You know, there are several different anti-popes out there. And so the fact that one of them makes a statement that contradicts Catholic theology is not some kind of interesting argument against Catholicism. It just means, like, that guy is wrong. And so similarly, in the case of Constance, the original council is called by an anti-pope, and it doesn't have validity until it is called by the real pope. Partway through, the pope knows there's enough, you know, Catholics of goodwill who are trying to get the answer correct, that he works with those who are already in Constance. He tenders his own resignation to resolve the papal schism at the time, and then, you know, has already validly convened a council.

0: excellent in all of this. So we would recognize from the time it's a valid counsel onward, but that is a perfectly objective and coherent standard. It would be very strange to say any meeting of cardinals, even one called by an antipope or someone who's not the pope, carries the weight of an ecumenical council, because that's never been Catholic teaching. We've never said any group of cardinals can just meet together. And we even have clear precedent in the early church of the robber council and various anti-councils that looked like valid councils but were rejected by the pope and therefore weren't treated as ecumenical councils. So the fact that a body needs approval by the valid pope to be recognized as a true council is not a novelty at Vatican I or anything like this. You can clearly see this in the early history of the church.
1: Okay, cool. Thank you. So the next one, I guess this is more this is more SSPX centered. Sorry, I know we have a lot of folks. I don't want to take up too much of your time. But the one that I've been really racking my brain with that I find the most difficulty with is, and I don't agree with schisming, but the SSPX, they view the contradiction between Dignitatis Humanae and Quanta Cura, right? They don't see Leo, or they don't see Pius and their methods of doing things is. And to be honest, in a way, when I read the documents, plain text, I kind of agree with them. And my idea is more so the spirit of what they were saying. And so the spirit of Pius and the spirit of Leo the 13th, when they're writing a document. So Quanta Cura is Pius. And it seems to me that the church actively, at least in implementing the language that's used in Dignitatis Humanae, it feels like plainly counter what Pius was attempting to establish and against his, with him against modernism. And I find it very difficult to reconcile, because I find that the same reasoning that I've looked online to see how Catholics can justify this is actually, it's extremely similar to how progressive Christians justify gay marriage. They say, well, Paul and Peter couldn't have conceptualized gay men loving each other or whatever in the way that we have now, and so they didn't live in this society. So, but it's still love is love, and God loves love. So, we can kind of it's all contextual, and I feel like that's often the same explanation given to Pius, or any sort of like contradiction between Vatican II and previous popes, is that it's all just contextual, and that there's. But at the end of it, I find that the spirit of Pius and Leo and all these other popes, like perhaps Boniface with Extra Ecclesia Nostalis, is that their spirit and what they were trying to define has been contradicted in the modern church. And so I'm just trying to try and reconcile that, if you understand what I mean.
0: I think I've got enough there I want to try to be mindful. I'll try to answer before the break. I may have to answer part of this after we come back from the break, depending on how long the answer goes. But there are plenty of things that can appear to be contradictions. There are things that appear to be contradictions in the Bible. There are things that appear to be contradictions even in the early days of the church. I just did an episode of Seamus Popery on this a week ago called The Critical Disagreements That Sparked the SSPX Schism. And I looked at ecumenism, collegiality, and religious liberty. And so in that vein, one of the standards we ought to have is, we should take every charitable interpretation towards harmonization. And so if you're just taking, well, my general vibe of this guy is different than my general vibe of that pope, or, that's not a valid reason. That's not a contradiction of just vibes-based disagreements between how people seemed between Leo and Paul VI, or, the vibe of Trent and the vibe of Vatican II. We're not working with good vibrations here. We're doing the actual, is there a clear contradiction? And so we need something deeper. Otherwise, you're doing just the same thing as people who are like, well, the God in the Old Testament seems mean and Jesus seems nice. That's not an intellectually serious sort of objection without going into much greater depth of, can this Old Testament passage be harmonized with this New Testament one? And if we are harmonizing them, then we do have to look at things like the context in which they occur. That's one of the ways we understand the difference between, stoning people in the Old Testament and the way things are handled in the New Testament, that there are actual cultural considerations, that it actually is part of the equation. But I think there are a few other really important differences as well, namely that the form of religious liberty being condemned in the 19th century is not the same thing as what Dignitatis Humanae is proclaiming. There's been a lot of work on this from a number of different scholars, Michael Dunnigan, Father Brian Harrison, Dr. Thomas Pink, Father Martin Ronheimer, although

0: I disagree with some of his conclusions. I'm trying to, there's been a lot of people who've handled this. I know, his name is completely escaping me right now. He has a Gaudium et Spes 22 blog there, but there's been a lot of scholars who've looked at this exact question. And so one of the things to take away is that the thing criticized by the 19th century popes was this idea that there is a positive right to error. And the response of the church is that error has no rights. And that continues to be true. And the catechism is actually clear that when we talk at, you know, in Vatican II, for example, about religious freedom, we are not talking about a moral license to adhere to error. This is paragraph 2108 of the catechism. The right to religious liberty is neither a moral license to adhere to error nor a supposed right to error. So what the Enlightenment was teaching, that everyone is free to have whatever opinion they want, is not what Vatican II is teaching. And the catechism is clear about that. And instead, it says, it is rather a natural right of the human person to civil liberty, i.e. immunity, within just limits, from external constraint and religious matters by political authorities. So the first distinction is that there is this distinction between a positive right and a negative right, which is often called an immunity. So you have a right to counsel in the United States, which means not only are you allowed to have a lawyer, but you're even given a lawyer if you can't, you know, afford one. But then you also have an immunity from unreasonable search and seizure. Now, an immunity from unreasonable search and seizure doesn't mean you have a positive right to, you know, have drugs in your house or weapons in your house. It just means that you have a right to be free from excessive government intrusion without legitimate cause. Well, similarly here, with religious freedom, what Dignitatis Humanae actually says is that you have a limited immunity from coercion. And even then, it is only limited. The boundary is the objective moral order, including a proper guardianship of public morality. And as the catechism points out, and I believe it's 2108 again, actually, the due limits of this limited immunity are determined by political prudence. So it might be different from place to place. So when you actually read carefully what Dignitatis Humanae is affirming, it's affirming a very different thing than what Quanticura or Morari Vos or any of these were condemning. And so there is an apparent contradiction, but I think it really is just that, an apparent contradiction. Now, in terms of what the civil society's relationship is to people teaching error, I think it is fair to say that there's been a change at the policy level, that the church doesn't ask states to do the same thing that it asked in the past. But a change in policy is not the same as a theological contradiction. The church can change policies and has changed policies on any number of issues throughout the ages. And policies are rooted in theology, but they're also much more contingent upon the situation in the world. So, as I say, I've got a much longer episode covering that, but does that give you at least any kind of clue as to, you know, what direction you might go in looking for harmonization?
1: Yes, it is a good it is a good in trying to find the it would be helpful if I actually had quotes from the documents, which I wish I didn't, but I didn't want this to turn into a I didn't want to become an SSPX apologist on a call.
0: Sure.
2: Thanks.
0: Well, yeah, just check out that episode, I would say, and hopefully it'll call back if you have more questions.
2: We'll be right back.
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4: This is Bishop William Walterscheid, auxiliary bishop in the Diocese of Pittsburgh. What are the benefits of confessing our sins? First of all, we receive forgiveness because in confession, we come to Jesus himself. Another benefit of confessing our sins is receiving the healing that Jesus wants us to have. What is the benefit of confessing our sins? To know to whom we belong, Jesus, the merciful Savior.
5: Welcome to Catholic Blitz. Father Trujillo, you're in the hot seat today. Are you ready?
6: Oh, I am.
5: All right. The question is, who are the brothers and sisters of Jesus? You got 1 minute. Go. Ooh.
6: All right. Well, the phrase brothers and sisters of Jesus that we have in the English text actually is a translation from the Greek, which is adelphoi, which can mean not just brothers and sisters, but any type of relative, which can be niece, nephew, aunt, or uncle. Because in ancient languages, they didn't make the same distinctions that we do.

0: So when they talk about Jesus's brothers and sisters, they're actually talking about his relatives, because obviously John the Baptist was one of his relatives. So when they talk about Jesus' brother and sister, we're not talking about siblings. He has no siblings. Mary had one kid, that was it, and Jesus had no brothers and sisters, biologically speaking, and that's the end.
1: Good job.
0: Thank you.
1: See you next time on another Catholic Blitz.
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0: Welcome back. Catholic Answers Live. I owe Joe Heschmeyer a book. He used the phrase good vibrations in his answer, and I've been giving books away to people who mentioned the Beach Boys today. It's our Beach Boys episode. We've been planning this for months. Well, actually, since 1 minute before the show when I saw Joe wearing his Beach Boy shirt.
1: We have not been planning anything. I was surprised as everyone else when you
0: that it became Beach Boys Day.
1: 30 decent Beach Boys references, yeah.
0: So, Joe, I know you're coming out here. We're going to see you in a couple weeks. So I'm going to give you a copy of Dr. Marcus Peter, his new book, Not Finished Yet, How God Keeps His Promise to Complete His Work in You. It's a beautiful book from a beautiful person, and to a beautiful person as well, Joe. So
1: you know how it got its name?
0: Oh, no. This
1: Todd
0: is not...
1: just kept asking, how's it coming? And he kept saying, it's not finished yet. And he said, like, all right, but how's it coming?
0: You, even though you said that, you're still getting the book because you made a Beach Boys reference in your answer. 888-318.
1: Peters, if you need me to do any advertising for the book.
0: Yeah, yeah. I'm sure that he'll be inviting you to go on tour with him. He and Deacon Harold, they go on a preaching tour together. They're going to definitely want you now after that. All right, where are we going? Let me see. Where am I going? Ava in Ontario, Canada. Is it me or is there a lot of Canadians today? It's always a good day.
1: Wait, two Thomas is back to back now. Two Canadians back to back.
0: Wow, it's a wild day we're having. Ava in Ontario, Canada. I love when you call, Ava. Thanks for calling.
2: Thanks for taking my call. And fun fact: my brother's name is Thomas. So there's a theme.
1: Oh, there we go.
0: That is a fun fact, Ava. That is probably the most fun fact you have ever shared with us.
2: Thank you.
1: Your cardinal from Canada is named Thomas too, right? Thomas Cardinal Collins.
0: Oh, okay, folks. We've established Thomas is a very popular name in Canada. Can we move on, please, to let Ava talk? Go ahead, Ava.
2: Also the bishop of our diocese, yes. But I'll get to...
1: he's out here doubting Thomas's.
0: Have you ever overeaten at a buffet, Ava?
2: I don't think so.
1: First, ask a woman her age, then you ask her weight. I mean, this is getting out of control.
0: All right, Ava. Again, welcome. Let's start over. Welcome, Ava. We're super glad you're here.
2: Thanks for taking my call, Si. The reason that I'm calling is because a few weeks ago I called on because I was going to go visit a Mormon church with my friend. So I called asking if Joe had any tips, and he said that I should call back to say how it went after I went there, and so that is what I'm doing.
0: Please tell us how was your visit. Now wait, was it a Mormon temple you were visiting, a Mormon church? What was it?
2: Just a Mormon church. I have a friend who's an ex-Mormon, and so I'm interested in studying theology, so she came to Mass with me, and I went to her old church with her, and it was a pretty interesting experience.
0: What stood out that you'd be willing to tell us about? What stood out for you in the experience?
2: Well, the church was very, it was very plain on the inside, which I suppose I kind of expected, but I wasn't used to. And then it was interesting because they used water instead of wine to represent Jesus' blood, and I just thought, wow, that's... Yeah. Very unbiblical and even further removed from how a lot of Protestants use wine to just represent Jesus's blood, but I thought that was interesting. And then, Joe, you...
1: Real quick, if I can say something on that point. This is one of those areas where Mormonism looks a lot like 19th century low church Protestantism of the kind practiced around where Joseph Smith was, in a way that I think an objective observer would say, it looks like they've just taking a lot of the ideas of the culture around them

0: Because there were Protestants at the time who were so upset about alcohol that they refused to do the Lord's Supper, even though, I mean, they already don't have a valid Eucharist, but they would refuse even to use wine, or they would use just new grape juice or outside of the harvest time, because you didn't have year-round grape juice. They would just use water the rest of the time. And so, yeah, the Mormons followed this practice. And it just looks very out of place now that the rest of the world has moved on from that weird trend.
1: It was very strange. And on the topic of how they were just absorbing the things around them, they read from 2 Nephi, I believe it was, and both times it was literally just plagiarisms of the Bible, like the man read, neither slave nor free, woman nor man, and Gentile nor Jew. And he was like, isn't that inspiring? And I was thinking, do you know that St. Paul said that first? And then he also read a part where there was a wind, but God was not in the wind, and there was a storm, but God was not in the storm, and there was a still small voice. And I was thinking, oh my goodness. Like, I was wondering if they knew that that was in the Bible before it was in the Book of Mormon.
2: Well, if I may ask you this, Ava, how were you treated by the Mormon people?
1: They were not rude. They
2: are not rude.
1: No one really talked to me aside from my friend and her aunt.
2: Okay.
1: So I did not interact a whole lot with them at the time. But I did run into my friend's cousin about a week afterwards, and we started talking a bit, and he asked if me and my brother want to talk more about Mormonism.
2: Oh.
1: And so we're probably going to go talk with him a little bit, because I want to see. I asked him a couple of questions, like where he thought the Bible came from, and he said that he wasn't sure. So I think it could be an interesting conversation.
2: God bless you,
0: Ava. Yeah, that's wonderful.
2: Good for you.
0: It's great that you're doing that.
2: What do you think, Joe, now that Ava has reported back?
0: It was fascinating. I really appreciate you giving the kind of follow-up. The members of the Church of Jesus Christ of Latter-day Saints are some of the kindest people, typically. And it's one of those things where showing a little bit of interest in what they believe and why. I think we should do that in an authentic and charitable way, and then not be afraid to highlight where we disagree and why, and, you know, why we think God has called us to something different and why that's objectively true. Because there can be a very strong emphasis on the subjective of kind of the you do you. You know, you've got to follow what God is calling you to. But it's like, yeah, but objective truth still exists, and we should find what that true church is. And that's something that some LDS are going to be really big on, and some it's going to be maybe a little more of a stressful conversation.
1: Definitely. And in regards to personal, like, what feels right to you, at the Mormon Church, what they were talking about, he said, I'm just going to share my personal interpretation of this Bible verse.
2: Right, right.
1: And so they were very into personal feelings, but one thing he said that I thought was interesting was he said, and of course, he was talking about like the Old Testament, then he said, and of course, Jesus would go on to establish his church. And I was thinking, like, hopefully he will find what that church is, and it might be good if we can have if my brother and I talk with him a little bit.
2: Ava, I
1: had one.
2: Oh, sorry, go ahead.
1: Sorry.
2: Please go, continue, Ava, go ahead.
1: Oh, I just wanted to say one thing. My brother wanted to know, he had a question, and he wanted Joe's opinion on if he thought it could be an effective question to ask them. And so, like, basically Mormonism, they believe that they are the, like, correction for the church that totally apostatized that God originally founded, right? And he founded one in, like, the Jerusalem area and then the New World, and they both just got corrupted until they were both totally corrupted, so the Mormons needed to come. And so now they are the true and correct religion. But like my brother said, they've changed so much from their original, from what Joseph Smith said and what Brigham Young said, and like their changes with polygamy and a bunch of other things.
0: Whether
1: like
0: black people can be kind of members of the priesthood, yeah. There have been a lot of changes. There have been shifts even in the ordinances themselves, like their version of sacraments. One of their arguments for why there had been a great apostasy in Christianity was that we allegedly had changed like the rite of baptism and all this stuff. They've changed the temple endowment ceremonies. They've changed ordinances. So I think I see where you're going with the argument. I think it's a very clever one that if changing

0: these things is a sign of apostasy, it seems like you're hoisted on your own petard. It seems like, well, in that case, you would have to say the LDS now are apostate from where they were in 1844. And I don't know what a good way around that would be, because there's undoubtedly, if you compare what Mormons believe now compared to 1844, and then take the similar length of time in early Christianity between, say, the year 44 and 226, it's so clear that there's a greater continuity in the Christian growth in the first 200 years than there is in the Mormon growth in the first 200 years, that it is very difficult to see how you're going to argue that the Christian one is a process of apostasy and the Mormon one isn't, particularly when no one in the first 200 years seems to be aware that they've all become apostate. Because, you know, according to the LDS view, there's a removal of the keys and a removal of the valid priesthood. But nobody at the time seems to think that's happening. Nobody at the time seems to be saying, oh, no, our priesthood and keys have gone away and all of this. And according to the standard LDS view, there are no apostles after the 12 until the Restoration in the 19th century, which means that this apostasy happens so fast that after Matthias, nobody else gets ordained as an apostle because the church is so corrupt, or the people are so corrupt, or something. And so you have to put the apostasy not, you know, sometime in the vague dark ages like many Protestants do. You have to put it during the lifetime of the apostles, at its beginning, where they can't even find men that they can consecrate as apostles. And really beginning, presumably, with the death of James around the year 42, which is recorded in Acts 12. So you have this really early apostasy, where even saying the first 200 years would be wrong. You just look at the first, you know, 10, 20, 30 years. They're going to argue there's enough change there to argue there's an apostasy happening. And then meanwhile, they've got much bigger changes. And it's very hard to see how they're not victims of their own line of argumentation there.
1: Exactly. Like my brother said, they say that they are God's true uncorrupted church, but God's true church allegedly collapsed twice before. And they've changed so much. How are they not sure that they themselves are part of this apostasy from what they should be believing?
0: Now, I'll tell you the answer that I've gotten when I've raised this objection, the one your brother's describing, and they'll say, well, we have continuing revelation. So our prophets can come along and tell us some new information that's different than what we got in the past. That is a very clever kind of answer of like, well, we can change doctrine as long as we say we're doing it in a prophetic way. But I don't think it's an intellectually consistent one, because the difference in the Old and New Testament isn't that God said, actually, the things I told you before were wrong. Even if there are changes, there's not just contradictions. So here you have, you know, changes and contradictions. So hopefully you see the point there.
2: I got to go to the break, Ava, but I'm going to send you a copy because I gave one to Joe, and now I want to give one to you. Dr. Marcus Peter, brand new book, Not Finished Yet, How God Keeps His Promise to Complete His Work in You. And I know what you're thinking, Ava. You're thinking, I'm in Canada. They can't send books to Canada, but we have a new donor, Ava, who is allowing us to send books internationally. And because you are Ava from Ontario, I want you to be the first person to benefit from this beautiful gift that someone has given us to send books internationally.
0: That's so loony. I love it.
2: Why do you say loony? Is it a pun?
0: It's on the coin. It's the Canadian 11-sided coin. It's
2: all so right, great. We got to take a break, Ava. We're going to send you Not Finished Yet. Give us an address in, and now it's going to be a virtual avalanche of books for you, because I know you're going to call regularly. And as always, we love it when you call. We'll take a quick break, right back with more Joe Heschmeyer on Catholic Answers Live.
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2: Welcome back. Catholic Answers Live. Very special day. Joe Heschmeyer's here, and it's Ask Me Anything. That's a special day. But also a special day because it's Beach Boys Day. All right, that's enough of that. It's a lot to celebrate. Stephanie in Ohio, I am so grateful that you waited, Stephanie. I've been watching. It's been taking us so long to get to you. God bless you. Thank you for the call. Go ahead with your question.
3: No problem. I always thought, wouldn't it be nice if I could get on this show?
2: Stephanie, you're the winner of the
4: Give
2: show.
4: Her you didn't, everything we have
2: you didn't
4: the,
2: just
4: the
2: get
4: catalog.
2: On this
4: Give
2: show. You
4: everything.
2: Are the winner of Catholic Answers Live today. Congratulations, Stephanie. It's going to be a fabulous room full of gifts and prizes for you.
3: Okay, awesome. All right. So how would you answer this as a Protestant apologist has said? Like, how can you call it good news that Jesus saved you and he forgives your sins if you can just lose that grace all of a sudden by one sin? And I'm not a Calvinist, so I'm asking this from an Armenian standpoint, but I always thought of it like habitual sin can eventually turn your heart kind of off towards God, like Hebrews 4 says, and versus just one time and bam, it's gone. And so maybe in my perspective, I just don't see, I don't take sin as seriously as I should. And I know it's the mortal sin, and mortal sin has the three parts that require it to be mortal.
4: Yep.
3: But I don't even understand how one mortal sin can take all that grace out of your soul. Like, how does it kill it? So,
4: yeah, I like the way Cardinal Arinze once said, how many times do you have to get run over by a car before you die? There are some things you can do that are just like, how many times did Judas have to betray Christ? There are things you can do that are serious enough to cut you off from the life of God. One thing could be the thing that does it. Now, I think if you were to do an actual spiritual analysis of the person, it probably wasn't one thing. That just as a matter of fact, somebody living a really holy life doesn't immediately jump to mortal sin. There are usually a lot of sins leading up to it. Take, for example, David and Bathsheba, because this is a grave sin, and it is even a deadly sin. Like, David's son dies, and the physical death in the Old Testament is a sign of spiritual death. Not that the baby dies spiritually, but a sign of the gravity of sin. So anything that had the death penalty attached to it, we would say is a deadly sin, and that this is one of the ways God is teaching us, because you can't see that things happening at the level of the soul. So you see them at the level of the body. So in the case of David, at the time when kings are out campaigning, he is at home. So he has left his generals to do the leading, and he's abandoned his leadership. And then while he is at home, already being slothful, he then is watching women bathe, and he is lusting. That then leads to adultery. That then leads to the pregnancy. That then leads to murder. And so it's not one sin. It's a bunch of sins in order. Now, if you were to look at the spiritual fall of almost anyone else, I think you'd be able to trace a similar kind of trajectory. We often just don't know all the little sins that led to the big ones. But that's how that happens. So this is one of the reasons why we take even venial sins seriously, is because those baby sins can grow up. And the more you give in to little sins, the more you've weakened your defenses against big sins when they come. So that's the first part. The other part, you asked, why is it good news? In a way, it's like this. If somebody said, I've discovered a cure for cancer, and the people they were talking to said, wait, what's that? What is cancer? We don't know about this. You'd be like, all right, I've got some bad news, and then I've got good news. And the reason it's still good news is because cancer exists whether you know about it or not. And likewise, mortal sin exists whether you know about it or not.

So the reason the gospel is good news is not because, well, you can commit mortal sin. You already could commit mortal sin. People already were committing mortal sin. The reason the gospel is good news, it is a remedy to that. Now, it's true, a world in which it was impossible to commit a mortal sin would be wonderful. That's great. But that's like saying, oh, you've found a cure for cancer. I've got something even better. Cancer doesn't even exist. And it's like, well, that's not good news because it's just self-delusion. Like if I said everyone is automatically going to heaven, that sounds like better news than the gospel. The problem is just it's not true. It's not rooted in reality. And so it's not good news to just believe something willfully, regardless of its truth. So if you want to know if, you know, what is the actual good news? Well, read what Scripture says and read including the parts about the fact that people can and do reject their salvation. Now, I often use the language of lose your salvation. I noticed you did as well. And I think it's important sometimes to catch ourselves and say, well, this isn't a set of car keys that you've just misplaced. You're forfeiting your salvation. You're choosing something over relationship with God because you're valuing something. In the same way, you don't just like lose your marriage if you commit adultery. You're forfeiting something in your marriage. Well, that's what's happening here. So what do we see biblically? I want to give just a couple passages, if you'll permit me to. We see, first of all, warnings that you can lose or forfeit your salvation. Hebrews 6 has some of the strongest language about this. For it is impossible to restore again to repentance those who have once been enlightened, who have tasted the heavenly gift and have become partakers of the Holy Spirit and have tasted the goodness of the word of God and the powers of the age to come, if they then commit apostasy, since they crucify the Son of God on their own account and hold him up to contempt. For a land which has drunk the rain that often falls upon it and brings forth vegetation useful to those for whose sake it is cultivated receives a blessing from God, but if it bears thorns and thistles, it is worthless and near to being cursed. Its end is to be burnt. So it is possible to be the good soil for a while and then to become the bad soil and end up burnt. This is not just there are two categories of people and you can never go from one to the other. That's not the actual biblical teaching. You can go from being good soil to bad soil. You can go from living in the word of God to then committing apostasy and being separated from God in this radical way. You have as well the example in Acts 8. You want an example of one mortal sin? The sin of simony. So Simon the magician, he hears the preaching, he believes and is baptized. This is Acts 8:13. And that is the formula for salvation. Think about Mark 16:16. Whoever believes and is baptized will be saved. So he gets saved objectively. That's what the Bible says. He then sees the apostles performing miracles, including the miracle of laying on of hands. And he, in verse 18, now when Simon saw that the Spirit was given through the laying on of the apostles' hands, he offered them money, saying, give me also this power, that anyone on whom I lay my hands may receive the Holy Spirit. But Peter said to him, your silver perish with you, because you thought you could obtain the gift of God with money. You have neither part nor lot in this matter, for your heart is not right before God. Repent, therefore, of this wickedness of yours and pray to the Lord that, if possible, the intent of your heart may be forgiven you. For I see that you are in the gall of bitterness and in the bond of iniquity. And Simon answered, pray for me to the Lord that nothing of what you have said may come upon me. Now, how many mortal sins did Simon commit there? As far as we know, just one. But it was enough to set him apart where Peter could say, you have no part or lot with us, and that he's destined for hell unless he repents. And then he just prays that he will be converted. I mean, that's the actual biblical data. And then the last example, I would just say all of 2 Peter 2 is about those who are ransomed by Christ and then who deny the master who ransomed them, bringing upon themselves swift destruction. And we're told it would have been better for them not to have known the way of righteousness than after knowing it to turn back from the holy commandment delivered to them. And they're compared to a dog turning back to its own vomit and a sow washing only to wallow in the mire again. So we have plenty of biblical evidence that it is possible to be saved and then to reject your salvation through disbelief or through grave sin. And the response to that is basically just like, well, that sounds worse than a version of the gospel where that doesn't happen.
But we have to live in reality.

0: quality.
1: Similarly, I would just say, as I said before, a universalist version of Christianity might sound nicer, but the question is, well, which one's actually true? Does that make sense?
2: Yeah. Yeah, definitely makes sense.
1: Wonderful.
2: Can I follow up with a question?
3: Please,
2: about
3: Stephanie.
2: The
3: please. Yeah, please go ahead. You waited a long time.
2: Yeah. This is really a whole other question, I guess, so I don't know if you have time to answer it. But something that sounds universalist is when the church says almost, some people can, the ignorant, the invincibly ignorant can be saved. It's possible if they follow God's, whatever God has placed in them. Is that universalist? It kind of sounds like it on the surface.
1: I understand why it sounds like it, but it's not. It is recognizing that we are judged based on what has been revealed to us. So imagine during the days of the prophets, let's say there's some, just take an easy case, like Old Testament, you've got some pious Jews, and one of them knows that Elijah has come on the scene and he's announcing new things. One guy, let's say he hears Elijah's message and he rejects it. Another guy doesn't live in that town. He's never heard the message. Now, both of them die. Neither one of them believed what Elijah was preaching, but one of them believes because, or one of them doesn't believe because he knowingly rejected it. The other one doesn't believe because he just didn't know about it. But he'd believed everything else that the prophets had ever proclaimed. Well, we would expect reasonably that God, being just, is not going to treat those two men the same, because they're not actually, there's a difference between disobeying and not hearing. Like when you call for your kids to come and one of them ignores you and one of them doesn't hear you, those are not treated the same. And so the Bible verse I'd give you here is Luke 12:48. To whom much is given, much is expected. To whom more is given, more is expected. That God is perfectly just. He knows what you know and how you should respond to the gift he's given you. And that's just the justice of God. It's not relativism. It's not universalism.
3: Stephanie, hang on. Give us an address because you won Catholic Answers today. We rarely have a winner on the show, but you were the clear winner today. We're going to send you Pope Peter, Joe's book, Pope Peter. And we'll send you Evidence. Let's send Evidence for Christ, the newest book from Jimmy Akin. That's a great combo. If you already have those, just Luke will give you other options. Joe Heschmeyer, thank you. I loved those 2 hours.
1: Thanks. It was a pleasure to be here.
3: All right. We'll do it again next time, God willing.
4: What fears keep you from drawing closer to God? In the readings for this Sunday's Mass, we see two of the Bible's great heroes, the prophet Elijah and Saint Peter, and both men are overcome by fear. What do they do? What would God have us do? Find out more next on Breaking the Bread. How do we find God in the storms and struggles of our lives, in the trials we encounter in trying to do His will? God commands Elijah in this Sunday's first reading to stand on the mountain and await his passing by. And in the gospel, Jesus makes the disciples set out across the waters to meet him. In each case, the Lord makes himself present amid frightening tumult, heavy winds, high waves, fire and earthquakes. Elijah hides his face. Perhaps he remembers Moses, who met God on the same mountain, also amid fire, thunder, and smoke. God told Moses no one could see his face and live, and he sheltered Moses in the hollow of a rock, just as he shelters Elijah in the cave. The disciples, likewise, are too terrified to look upon the face of God. This Sunday's gospel is a revelation of Jesus' divine glory. Only God treads across the crest of the sea and rules the raging waters. And the words of assurance that Jesus speaks, "It is I," are those God used to identify himself to Moses. Even Peter is too overcome by fear to imitate his Lord. His fears, Jesus tells him, are a sign of his lack of faith. And so it is often with us. Our fears make us doubt, make it hard to see his glory dwelling in our midst. Yet we should know as we sing in this Sunday's psalm that his salvation is near to those who hope in him. By faith, we should know, as St. Paul asserts in this Sunday's epistle, that we are heirs to the promises that God made to his children Israel. We must trust that he whispers to us in the trials of our lives as well. that he who is called

0: Allowed us to walk along the way of his steps will save us whenever we begin to sink. 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
2: This is Father Matthew. The month of August is dedicated to the Immaculate Heart of Mary. Let us pray. Hail Mary, full of grace, the Lord is with thee. Blessed art thou among women, and blessed is the fruit of thy womb, Jesus. Holy Mary, Mother of God, pray for us sinners, now and at the hour of our death. Amen.
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0: The Joyful Mysteries of the Holy Rosary with Mother Angelica and the nuns of Our Lady of the Angels Monastery.
1: In the name of the Father, and of the Son, and of the Holy Spirit.
2: Amen.
1: I believe in God, the Father Almighty, Creator of heaven and earth, and in Jesus Christ, His only Son, our Lord, who was conceived by the Holy Spirit, born of the Virgin Mary, suffered under Pontius Pilate, was crucified, died, and was buried. He descended into hell. The third day He rose again from the dead. He ascended into heaven and sits at the right hand of God, the Father Almighty, from whence He shall come to judge the living and the dead. Our Father, who art in heaven, hallowed be thy name. Thy kingdom come, thy will be done, on earth as it is in heaven.
2: Give us this day our daily bread, and forgive us our trespasses, as we forgive those who trespass against us. And lead us not into temptation, but deliver us from evil. Amen.
1: Hail Mary, full of grace, the Lord is with thee. Blessed art thou among women, and blessed is the fruit of thy womb, Jesus.
2: Holy Mary, Mother of God, pray for us sinners now and at the hour of our death. Amen.
1: Hail Mary, full of grace, the Lord is with thee. Blessed art thou among women, and blessed is the fruit of thy womb, Jesus. Hail Mary, full of grace, the Lord is with thee. Blessed art thou amongst women, and blessed is the fruit of thy womb, Jesus.
2: Holy Mary, Mother of God, pray for us sinners now and at the hour of our death. Amen.
1: Glory be to the Father, and to the Son, and to the Holy Spirit.

0: lead us not into temptation, but deliver us from evil. Amen.
1: Hail Mary, full of grace, the Lord is with thee. Blessed art thou among women, and blessed is the fruit of thy womb, Jesus.
0: Holy Mary, Mother of God, pray for us sinners now and at the hour of our death. Amen.
1: Hail Mary, full of grace, the Lord is with thee. Blessed art thou amongst women, and blessed is the fruit of thy womb, Jesus.
0: Holy Mary,
1: Hail Mary, full of grace, the Lord is with thee. Blessed art thou among women, and blessed is the fruit of thy womb, Jesus.
0: Holy Mary, Mother of God, pray for us sinners now and at the hour of our death. Amen.
1: Hail Mary, full of grace, the Lord is with thee. Blessed art thou amongst women, and blessed is the fruit of thy womb, Jesus. Hail Mary, full of grace, the Lord is with thee. Blessed art thou among women, and blessed is the fruit of thy womb, Jesus.
0: Holy Mary, Mother of God, pray for us sinners now and at the hour of our death. Amen.
1: Hail Mary, full of grace, the Lord is with thee. Blessed art thou amongst women, and blessed is the fruit of thy womb, Jesus.

0: Simon, and blessed is the fruit of thy womb, Jesus.
1: Holy Mary, Mother of God, pray for us sinners now and at the hour of our death. Amen.
0: Hail Mary, full of grace, the Lord is with thee. Blessed art thou amongst women, and blessed is the fruit of thy womb, Jesus. Hail Mary, full of grace, the Lord is with thee. Blessed art thou among women, and blessed is the fruit of thy womb, Jesus.

0: Be full of grace, the Lord is with thee. Blessed art thou among women, and blessed is the fruit of thy womb, Jesus.
1: Holy Mary, Mother of God, pray for us sinners, now and at the hour of our death. Amen.
0: Glory be to the Father, and to the Son, and to the Holy Spirit.
1: As it was in the beginning, is now, and ever shall be, world without end. Amen.
0: O my Jesus,
1: forgive us our sins, save us from the fires of hell, and lead all souls to heaven, especially those in most need of your mercy.
0: The second joyful mystery, the Visitation.
2: What impulse of love made you hurry to visit your cousin Elizabeth, kind mother? At a moment when you had every right to rest in the jubilant news that you would be the mother of the Messiah, you left the place of your exaltation.
0: Our Father, who art in heaven, hallowed be thy name, thy kingdom come, thy will be done on earth as it is in heaven.
1: Give us

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1: Holy Mary, Mother of God, pray for us sinners now and at the hour of our death. Amen.
0: Hail Mary, full of grace, the Lord is with thee. Blessed art thou amongst women, and blessed is the fruit of thy womb, Jesus.
1: Holy Mary, Mother of God, pray for us sinners now and at the hour of our death. Amen.
0: Hail Mary, full of grace, the Lord is with thee. Blessed art thou amongst women, and blessed is the fruit of thy womb, Jesus.
1: Holy Mary, Mother of God, pray for us sinners now and at the hour of our death. Amen.
0: Hail Mary, full of grace, the Lord is with thee. Blessed art thou amongst women, and blessed is the fruit of thy womb, Jesus.
1: Holy Mary, Mother of God, pray for us sinners now and at the hour of our death. Amen.
0: Hail Mary, full of grace, the Lord is with thee. Blessed art thou amongst women, and blessed is the fruit of thy womb, Jesus.

0: The Lord is with thee. Blessed art thou amongst women, and blessed is the fruit of thy womb, Jesus.
1: Holy Mary, Mother of God, pray for us sinners now and at the hour of our death. Amen.
0: Hail Mary, full of grace, the Lord is with thee. Blessed art thou among women, and blessed is the fruit of thy womb, Jesus.
1: Holy Mary, Mother of God, pray for us sinners now and at the hour of our death. Amen.
0: Glory be to the Father, and to the Son, and to the Holy Spirit.
1: As it was in the beginning, is now, and ever shall be, world without end. Amen.
0: Oh, my Jesus,
1: forgive us our sins, save us from fires.

0: the Nativity.
1: We look with wonder at the wisdom of God as the promised woman gives birth to the promised Messiah in a cold cave. Sweet Mother, we want to take our place with the shepherds to tell Jesus of our love and gratitude.
0: Our Father, who art in heaven, hallowed be thy name, thy kingdom come, thy will be done on earth as it is in heaven.
2: Give us this day our daily bread, and forgive us our trespasses, as we forgive those who trespass against us. And lead us not into temptation, but deliver us from evil. Amen.
0: Hail Mary, full of grace, the Lord is with thee. Blessed art thou among women, and blessed is the fruit of thy womb, Jesus.
2: Holy Mary, Mother of God, pray for us sinners now and at the hour of our death. Amen.
0: Hail Mary, full of grace, the Lord is with thee. Blessed art thou among women, and blessed is the fruit of thy womb, Jesus.
2: Holy Mary, Mother of God, pray for us sinners now and at the hour of our death. Amen.
0: Hail Mary, full of grace, the Lord is with thee. Blessed art thou among women, and blessed is the fruit of thy womb, Jesus.
2: Holy Mary, Mother of God, pray for us sinners.
0: Hail Mary, full of grace, the Lord is with thee.

0: among women, and blessed is the fruit of thy womb, Jesus.
1: Holy Mary, Mother of God, pray for us sinners, now and at the hour of our death. Amen.
0: Hail Mary, full of grace, the Lord is with thee. Blessed art thou amongst women, and blessed is the fruit of thy womb, Jesus.
1: Holy Mary, Mother of God, pray for us sinners now and at the hour of our death. Amen.
0: Hail Mary, full of grace, the Lord is with thee. Blessed art thou amongst women, and blessed is the fruit of thy womb, Jesus.
1: Holy Mary, Mother of God, pray for us sinners now and at the hour of our death. Amen.
0: Hail Mary, full of grace, the Lord is with thee. Blessed art thou amongst women, and blessed is the fruit of thy womb, Jesus.
1: Holy Mary, Mother of God, pray for us sinners now and at the hour of our death. Amen.
0: Hail Mary, full of grace, the Lord is with thee. Blessed art thou among women, and blessed is the fruit of thy womb, Jesus.

0: blessed is the fruit of thy womb, Jesus.
1: Holy Mary, Mother of God, pray for us sinners, now and at the hour of our death. Amen.
0: Hail Mary, full of grace, the Lord is with thee. Blessed art thou amongst women, and blessed is the fruit of thy womb, Jesus.
1: Holy Mary, Mother of God, pray for us sinners, now and at the hour of our death. Amen.
0: Glory be to the Father, and to the Son, and to the Holy Spirit.
1: As it was in the beginning, is now, and ever shall be, world without end. Amen.
0: O my Jesus,
1: forgive us our sins, save us from the fires of hell, and lead all souls to heaven, especially those
0: The fourth joyful mystery, the presentation.
2: Kind Mother, did another Magnificat rise to your lips as you walked up the temple steps to present Jesus to the Father? What must have been your joy as you gave Jesus to Simeon?
0: Our Father who art in heaven, hallowed be thy name. Thy kingdom come, thy will be done on earth as it is in heaven.
1: Give us this day our daily bread, and forgive us our trespasses, as we forgive those who trespass against us. And lead us not into temptation, but deliver us from evil. Amen.
0: Hail Mary, full of grace, the Lord is with thee. Blessed art thou among women, and blessed is the fruit of thy womb, Jesus.
1: Holy Mary, Mother of God, pray for us sinners now and at the hour of our death. Amen.
0: Hail Mary, full of grace, the Lord is with thee. Blessed art thou amongst women, and blessed is the fruit of thy womb, Jesus.

0: thou amongst women, and blessed is the fruit of thy womb, Jesus.
1: Holy Mary, Mother of God, pray for us sinners now and at the hour of our death. Amen.
0: Hail Mary, full of grace, the Lord is with thee. Blessed art thou among women, and blessed is the fruit of thy womb, Jesus.
1: Holy Mary, Mother of God, pray for us sinners now and at the hour of our death. Amen.
0: Hail Mary, full of grace, the Lord is with thee. Blessed art thou among women, and blessed is the fruit of thy womb, Jesus.

0: Blessed is the fruit of thy womb, Jesus.
1: Holy Mary, Mother of God, pray for us sinners, now and at the hour of our death. Amen.
0: Hail Mary, full of grace, the Lord is with thee. Blessed art thou amongst women, and blessed is the fruit of thy womb, Jesus.
1: Holy Mary, Mother of God, pray for us sinners, now and at the hour of our death. Amen.
0: Glory be to the Father, and to the Son, and to the Holy Spirit.
1: As it was in the beginning, is now, and ever shall be, world without end. Amen.
0: O my Jesus,
1: forgive us our sins, save us from the fires of hell, and lead all souls to heaven, especially those who most need thy mercy.
0: The fifth joyful mystery, the finding of Jesus in the temple.
2: Kind Mother, we cannot conceive the agony of your pure heart as you looked for your child for 3 days.
0: Our Father, who art in heaven, hallowed be thy name. Thy kingdom come, thy will be done on earth as it is in heaven.
1: Give us this day our daily bread, and forgive us our trespasses, as we forgive those who trespass against us. And lead us not into temptation, but deliver us from evil. Amen.
0: Hail Mary, full of grace, the Lord is with thee. Blessed art thou among women, and blessed is the fruit of thy womb, Jesus.

0: Hail Mary, full of grace, the Lord is with thee. Blessed art thou amongst women, and blessed is the fruit of thy womb, Jesus.
1: Holy Mary, Mother of God, pray for us sinners now and at the hour of our death. Amen.
0: Hail Mary, full of grace, the Lord is with thee. Blessed art thou among women, and blessed is the fruit of thy womb, Jesus.
1: Holy Mary, Mother of God, pray for us sinners now and at the hour of our death. Amen.
0: Hail Mary, full of grace, the Lord is with thee. Blessed art thou among women, and blessed is the fruit of thy womb, Jesus.
1: Holy Mary, Mother of God, pray for us sinners now and at the hour of our death. Amen.
0: Hail Mary, full of grace, the Lord is with thee. Blessed art thou amongst the women, and blessed is the fruit of thy womb, Jesus.
1: Holy Mary, Mother of God, pray for us sinners now and at the hour of our death. Amen.
0: Hail Mary, full of grace, the Lord is with thee. Blessed art thou among women, and blessed is the fruit of thy womb, Jesus. Full of grace, the Lord is with thee. Blessed art thou amongst women, and blessed is the fruit of thy womb, Jesus.

0: To the Father, and to the Son, and to the Holy Spirit.
1: As it was in the beginning, is now, and ever shall be, world without end. Amen.
0: O my Jesus,
1: forgive us our sins, save us from the fires of hell, lead all souls to heaven, especially those who most need thy mercy.
0: Hail, Holy Queen.

0: Pray for us, Holy Mother of God.
1: That we may be worthy of the promises of Christ.
0: Let us pray. O God,
1: whose only begotten Son, by His life, death, and resurrection, has purchased for us the rewards of eternal life, grant us, we beseech Thee, that we may take upon these mysteries of the Most Holy Virgin, of the Blessed Virgin Mary, we may imitate what they contain, and obtain what they promise, through the same Christ our Lord. Amen.
0: May the divine assistance remain always with us.
1: And may the souls of the faithful departed, for the mercy of God, rest in peace.
0: Amen. In the name of the Father, and the Son, and the Holy Spirit.
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This is EWTN Daily Saint, where each story reminds us that holiness is possible in every age. Saint Dominic de Guzman was a 12th century Spanish priest whose fervor for the faith helped renew the church and convert souls. Dominic grew up in a devout family and received a comprehensive education. From an early age, he showed compassion for the poor and once sold his school books to help feed those in need. As a priest, he traveled through parts of Europe where false teachings had spread widely. Recognizing that many had fallen away from the faith, he founded the order of preachers known as the Dominicans, devoted to intellectual study, a life of poverty, and dynamic preaching. His zeal for the salvation of souls guided his life, his preaching, and his evangelization. He died in Bologna, Italy in 1221 and was canonized in 1234. May the life of Saint Dominic de Guzman inspire you to grow closer to Christ today. Saint Dominic,

0: 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To sign up for the Daily Saint emails, please visit ewtn.com/dailysaint.
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4: Welcome to the Wisdom of Father Groeschel. 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
5: Hello, I'm Father Benedict Groeschel of the Franciscan Friars of the Renewal, who work in the South Bronx. And I'm here today with our segment on the virtues as part of our series called Get a Life. And today we take up my favorite of all, hope. I love hope. I was born in the New York metropolitan area, and to survive there, you have to have hope. It's very important. The idea of hope, however, is one we got to clarify a little bit. Earlier in this series, we talked about courage, a kind of willingness to face life with its difficulties, coraggio. And courage has two sides, moderate optimism and moderate pessimism. And unfortunately, us moderate pessimists, because that's what I am, a disciple of Murphy's Law, that if it can go wrong, it will go wrong. Us moderate pessimists, we take an awful beating from the optimists, who think they are really the only ones who believe and have hope. But I want to tell you, if you have real hope and you're a pessimist, you really have hope. Optimism and pessimism are basically about how things are going to work out in this life. They have nothing to do with the theological virtue of hope, which is about the next life. The object of hope, like the object of faith, is the mercy, goodness, and kingdom of God after this world. There is such a thing as human hope, which moderate optimists and moderate pessimists have. The optimists hope that everything will work out beautifully. The moderate pessimists hope that when things don't work out beautifully, we'll be able to find some other answer. You might like to find out whether you're a moderate optimist or moderate pessimist, and this is easy to do by what I call the open peanut butter and jelly sandwich. Go into the kitchen, make yourself an open, one-sided peanut butter and jelly sandwich, close your eyes, and gently throw it up into the air. And make up your mind before you open your eyes again whether you think it came down with the bread against the floor or the jelly against the floor. If you decide the bread is against the floor, then you are an optimist. If you decide that the jelly and peanut butter are facing the floor and you're going to have to start all over again and clean up the floor, you're a moderate pessimist. But you can just find out. And may I suggest, just very tactfully, that you'll be happier in life if you're a moderate pessimist. Because half the time is going to come up one way and the other half is going to come up the other. It's 50-50. It's a chance. But if it comes up bread down and you're an optimist, you say, oh, well, that's what I expected. But if the jelly is all over the floor, you're going to say, how could that happen? I'm bitterly disappointed. On the other hand, if you're a moderate pessimist, and I belong to that large club, you open your eyes and the jelly is against the floor, you say, well, that's the breaks. I was expecting it anyway. I already have the paper towel available. We'll move on. But if it comes up bread down on a nice clean floor, you say, Oh, marvelous, wonderful. So if you're a moderate pessimist, life will be ordinarily

be filled with delightful surprises, whereas if you're an moderate optimist, it will be filled with a never-ending series of disappointments. But none of this has to do with the theological virtue of hope. People say, well, I hope my team wins. I hope it doesn't rain on the strawberry festival. I hope our church gets enough money to pay its mortgage. I hope the car doesn't break down. Those are all good things. But they're not the theological virtue of hope. The object of the theological virtue of hope is salvation for you, those dear to you, and the world. That's the object of hope, salvation. And this is why there are people in totally hopeless situations who can have great hope. There's a beautiful Protestant hymn that I love to sing. They're going to sing it at my funeral. I've made arrangements, called Abide With Me. It's a hymn written to be sung by a person who's dying. And it says, help of the helpless, abide with me. The hymn goes on, when friends depart and all comfort cease, abide with me. That's hope. And there are people condemned to death, martyrs, innocent people put to death by oppression, and they walked into the death chamber or into the axe or the wild beasts with the Christian martyrs, and they had hope. They knew that this life was slipping through their fingers, that there was no earthly hope for them at all, but they had hope. They had hope in God. And so today we talk about that marvelous, beautiful virtue of hope. The great religious poet of France in the early part of our century, Charles Péguy, he wrote some poems that are really said by God in the poem. And God's poem about hope is beautiful. He says, ah, hope, my little daughter, my beautiful little daughter in her green dress, playing in the world before me. Hope. Now, we just talked in our last part of this series about faith. And faith and hope are very, very closely bound together. Let's see what our old friend St. Paul, that passionate believer, had to say, because he was not only a passionate believer, he was also a passionate hoper. And this is in his epistle to the Romans, in the 5th chapter. Since therefore we are justified by faith, we have peace with God through our Lord Jesus Christ. Through him we have attained access to this grace in which we stand. And we rejoice in our hope of sharing the glory of God. That's our hope, sharing the glory of God. More than that, we rejoice in our sufferings. That's the motto of believers in New York. We rejoice in our sufferings. More than that, we rejoice in our sufferings, knowing that suffering produces endurance. Endurance produces character. And character produces hope. And hope does not disappoint us because God's love has been poured into our hearts through the Holy Spirit who has been given to us. Now, I'm keenly aware that some people don't have faith and consequently don't have a divine hope. They write to me. Unfortunately, I'm often not able to answer the letters. I get too many letters. So many people write to me, and I can see that they want to believe. Sometimes they write to argue. Sometimes they write to say, well, I wish I believed this, but I don't. And all I can say to them is ask. Ask for the gift of faith. You know, in our neighborhood, we have beautiful, big, old Catholic churches built by the immigrants. And we also have a lot of little storefront churches. And I sometimes, when I'm walking past a storefront church, if it's before services, I look in, many know me, say hello to the minister. But before I start, I always look at the congregation, usually elderly people, quite poor, they've lived in the slums all their lives. And I just say, ask and you shall receive. They all start to say, seek
and you shall find.

knock, and it shall be opened to you. They have it memorized. So if you're an unbelieving person, and I don't in any way assume that you want to be that, or is your fault, or is my fault that I happen to be sitting here dressed up like an ad for the Canterbury Tales, preaching the gospel, just ask. Ask and you shall receive. Seek and you will find. Ask for hope. Now, what is the hope? Let's let our Lord Jesus Christ in the Gospel of St. John tell us this hope. Let us listen to the words of the greatest hope. I've used these in other broadcasts before. If you've heard me, this is my text, John 14.

It's right before the death of Jesus, and he's there with the apostles. And he says, he's warned that the Son of Man will go up to Jerusalem, and he will be mocked and scourged and spit upon. And when they have mocked him, they will put him to death. And they've been frightened, the apostles. Don't say that. And he said, let your hearts not be troubled. Be not afraid. Believe in God. Believe also in me. In my Father's house, there are many rooms. If it were not so, I would have told you that I'm going to prepare a place for you. And when I go, I will prepare a place for you, and I will come again, and I will tell you to myself that where I am, you also may be. And you know the way I am going. And Thomas said, Lord, we don't know where you're going. How can we know the way? And he said to him, Thomas, I am the way, the truth, and the life. No one comes to the Father but through me. I have read those verses many times to the dying. And I have mentioned to various people, I think it's a little ghoulish, that I hope I get a terminal illness, because I want to make a final video series on getting ready for death. Probably going to call it Going First Class. I don't want to put on television to say to dying people, look, I know how you feel, unless I'm dying. But I'd be very happy to get a nice terminal illness. Chances are pretty good I will. And I'm going to do my tapes. Getting ready for death, how to think about death, saying goodbye to everybody, tying it all up, and hope that where he is going, I can come. That's what it's about. And I realize this is terribly unsophisticated at our time. Terribly unsophisticated. I was called up to participate in a workshop with some psychologists, psychiatrists, clergymen of different denominations about loss. Would you mind participating in a seminar on loss? I said, well, I'm not really the right person because I always lose my wallet and I lose my hat and I go through life giving out prayer books. I'm the largest retail distributor of prayer books in the world. I got them all over the place. I'm the wrong person to talk about loss. No. We don't mean that kind of loss. Well, what kind of loss do you mean? Well, big loss. I said, you mean death? Well, yes. Oh, well, why do we say that? So I went to the seminar, and it was all kinds of thinking by very nice people about death. One of the most interesting things I heard is that life is a series of little deaths that gets you ready for the big one. That's true. But I scandalized everybody. They were horrified. Because I said, if you're going to visit somebody who's dying, and you know what's going to happen, tell them. And if you don't know what's going to happen, keep your mouth shut. Don't say much. Don't talk about the weather or everything else. Because, you know, death is either the door to everything or is the door to nothing. And it is part of monotheism. It is part of Islam, Judaism, and Christianity. And probably a great many Buddhists and Hindus also believe this. That the me that's here now and the me that's there then are going to be the same person, and the me that's there then is going to remember the me that's here now, or it's not going to do the me that's here now very much good, as an old man once said to a southern preacher. I have hope. And I'll even go so far, and shock a few people, I'll get some nasty letters, to say I hope that I have hope like a child. Unless you receive the kingdom of God like a little child, you cannot enter into it. And I'll talk to you about hope. I'll tell you what it's about. The end of the Bible is a scary book. The Apocalypse is a mysterious book. Scholars have worked on it for centuries and have all sorts of theories about what it means and about what it doesn't mean. But what it is about is about the next world. This is my text. In the course of the years of working with poor children, as I did at Children's Village, a number of them died.

They were killed or died in accidents. And I was deeply, deeply affected. Like everybody else in the course of my life, I've known the young, the poor, the innocent to die, sometimes in grotesque ways. And what one of us has not said a terribly sad goodbye to those we love the most? And this is my hope. And then I saw a new heaven and a new earth. For the first heaven and the first earth had passed away, and the sea was no more. And I saw the holy city, the new Jerusalem, coming down from heaven from God, prepared like a bride adorned for her husband. And I heard a great voice from the throne saying, "Behold the dwelling place of God with his children, and he will dwell with them, and they shall be his people, and he himself will be with them, and he will wipe away every tear from their eyes, and death shall be no more. Neither shall there be mourning, nor crying, nor pain anymore, for all those things have passed away." People have gone into gas chambers. They have gone before firing squads. They have painfully been there in the hospital, waiting death. And they had hope. I heard of a young missionary priest recently who was bit by a dog and he died of rabies. And a few days before, because the final hours are excruciatingly painful, they gave him what they call the mercy cocktail so that he would sleep on his way into death. Natural death. They weren't killing him. I wondered what I had taught this young man, what his thoughts were, how he must have prayed. And you would say, "Oh, isn't that terrible?" Oh, no, I don't think so. Because he was a man of faith. And as he took the drink and said goodbye and he would be asleep, he would sleep his way into death, a natural death, he fell asleep thinking of the new heaven and the new earth and the sky and the sea. That's hope. That's hope for the hopeless. If you don't have it, don't laugh at anybody that does, because we're praying that you will get it, that it will work. A friend of mine, his wife was dying. He's a very fine man. He's an atheist. Very good friend. Atheists make good friends, by the way. They work very hard at it because they figure this is all there is, so I better, you know, be a good friend. They don't make bad friends, some atheists. And he was so upset, and he said to me about his wife, "I wish she could live 400 years. I said, "No, you don't. You wish she could live forever." Now, forever is a tough idea. We human beings living in the world of time, forever sounds awful to us. I mean, if you had to do anything forever, most people, when they think about heaven, they think of an everlasting church service, which isn't very appealing, you know? How would you like to go to church and it lasts forever? I've been there sometimes and I thought it was going to last forever. No. It goes out of time and beyond time. And this is what forever means. Again, I go back to my friend Cardinal Newman. And this is a prayer of Cardinal Newman's, but it's got a lot of ideas in it. "My God, I am to live forever, not for a time. And I have no power over my own being. I cannot destroy myself, even if I wished to do so. I must live on with intelligence and consciousness forever, even in spite of myself. Without you, eternity would be another name for eternal misery. In you alone have I that which can stay me up forever, for you alone are the food of my soul. You alone are inexhaustible, and ever offer me something new to know

something new to love. At the end of millions of years, I shall find in you the same or greater sweetness than at first, and shall seem then only to be beginning to enjoy you. And so on for eternity, I shall ever be like a little child, beginning to be taught the rudiments of your infinite divine nature. Don't worry about being bored in eternity. We live life with an eyedropper. Reality comes to us in little drops called hours and days and years and decades. Big drops called millennia or eons. But none of it, or all that we have ever experienced, is like eternity. Many people don't believe because they don't have a concept of eternity. They can't. This is why, as Newman said, we must bend our stiff neck before the mystery of God. If you are a believer in this unbelieving time, rejoice in your belief. If you are a believer, correct, confront, and pray for those who destroy other people's faith in God. Because faith is the most precious thing a person can have. If you're someone responsible to teach the truths of faith to others, don't teach them in some half-hearted, lukewarm, apologetic, slapdash form. Teach them with fervor, with interest. Everybody wants to know what's going to happen to them when they die. Because everybody knows they are going to die. Hope. We can never express in any adequate way what the object of religious hope is. We can never express adequately what the kingdom of God is. No one can, because it exists out of time. But all human beings have a handle on hope. Every human being who stops to think, who hasn't killed their emotions, hasn't driven their inmost feelings down into a pit of despair, hasn't hidden in a whole jungle of narcissistic self-love. Every human being has a handle on eternity. And that handle is we want to find what is beautiful and good and truthful, that which will bring together all of the disparate elements of life and experience. We do not want to perish forever, and we do not want that which we love to perish forever. Every one of you will face the death of those dear to you. And most of us will be conscious when we know that we are about to depart from this world, that we are about to go. Our close relatives will come to see us. Our sisters and brothers who live at a distance will come down because we've taken a turn for the worst and we momentarily recover. And we know that they won't be able to come again. They say goodbye to us on Sunday evening and go back to work or to their home. And they know, and we know, that before next weekend, they will return for our funeral. And as they say goodbye, they cry, but they can't say what they're crying about. They can't even think about it. But this is the last time they will hear our voice, or we theirs. And that is when you have hope. And thee, O

0: God have I hoped. I will not be put to shame forever. If you have hope, pray that it may be strengthened. If you seek hope, pray that you will find it. If you have no hope, then cry out in the depths of your despair, and I guarantee it will be given to you. As an altar boy, I used to hear at the side of the grave the prayer of the priest, let us languish not in fruitless and unavailing grief, nor sorrow as those who have no hope. But through our tears, look meekly up to you, the God of all consolation. I always pray for those who have no hope, that they will get it. Can I end with a prayer of Newman? O Almighty God, strengthen me with your strength and console me with your everlasting peace. Soothe me with the beauty of your countenance and enlighten me with your uncreated brightness. Purify me with the fragrance of your ineffable sweetness. Bathe me in your own presence and give me to drink, as far as mortal man may ask, of the rivers of grace which flow down from you, the Father and the Son, and the grace of your co-substantial everlasting love. This is the prayer of faith and hope. Whoever you are, please, please, say that prayer. In your own words, ask for hope for you and those dear to you and for the world.
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2: 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Saint Dominic de Guzman was a 12th century Spanish priest whose fervor for the faith helped renew the church and convert souls. Dominic grew up in a devout family and received a comprehensive education. From an early age, he showed compassion for the poor and once sold his school books to help feed those in need. As a priest, he traveled through parts of Europe where false teachings had spread widely. Recognizing that many had fallen away from the faith, he founded the order of preachers known as the Dominicans, devoted to intellectual study, a life of poverty, and dynamic preaching. His zeal for the salvation of souls guided his life, his preaching, and his evangelization. He died in Bologna, Italy, in 1221, and was canonized in 1234. May the life of Saint Dominic de Guzman inspire you to grow closer to Christ today. Saint Dominic, pray for us. To sign up for the Daily Saint emails, please visit EWTN.com/Daily Saint.
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0: 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The Bible used is the Revised Standard Version, Catholic Edition, specifically the Great Adventure Bible from Ascension. 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We'll also hear from Proverbs and Ezekiel, where Father Mike shows us how important the Sabbath was for Israel and how important it is for us too.
1: Hi, my name is Father Mike Schmitz, and you're listening to The Bible in a Year, where we encounter God's voice and live life through the lens of Scripture. Using the Great Adventure Bible timeline, we'll read all the way from Genesis to Revelation, discovering how the story of salvation unfolds and how we fit into that story today. The Great Adventure Bible timeline was developed by Jeff Cavins and is provided by Ascension, who produced and funded this program. It is day 220. Well done. We are reading today from Isaiah 61 and 62. We only have, counting today, four more days left of Isaiah. We have Ezekiel chapter 20. It's a longer chapter. And we also have Proverbs chapter 13, verses 13 through 16. The book of the prophet Isaiah, chapter 61. Good tidings for the afflicted. The Spirit of the Lord God is upon me, because the Lord has anointed me to bring good tidings to the afflicted. He has sent me to bind up the brokenhearted, to proclaim liberty to captives, and the opening of the prison to those who are bound, to proclaim a year of the Lord's favor and the day of vengeance of our God, to comfort all who mourn, to grant to those who mourn in Zion, to give them a garland instead of ashes, the oil of gladness instead of mourning, the mantle of praise instead of a faint spirit, that they may be called oaks of righteousness, the planting of the Lord, that he may be glorified. They shall build up the ancient ruins. They shall raise up the former devastations. They shall repair the ruined cities, the devastations of many generations. Aliens shall stand and feed your flocks. Foreigners shall be your plowmen and vine dressers. But you shall be called the priests of the Lord. Men shall speak of you as the ministers of our God. You shall eat the wealth of the nations, and in their riches you shall glory. Instead of your shame, you shall have a double portion. Instead of dishonor, you shall rejoice in your lot. Therefore, in your land you shall possess a double portion. Yours shall be everlasting joy. For I, the Lord, love justice. I hate robbery and wrong. I will faithfully give them their recompense, and I will make an everlasting covenant with them. Their descendants shall be known among the nations, and their offspring in the midst of the peoples. All who see them shall acknowledge them, that they are a people whom the Lord has blessed. I will greatly rejoice in the Lord. My soul shall exult in my God. For he has clothed me with the garments of salvation. He has covered me with the robe of righteousness. As a bridegroom decks himself with a garland, and as a bride adorns herself with jewels. For as the earth brings forth its shoots, and as a garden causes what is sown in it to spring up, so the Lord God will cause righteousness and praise to spring forth before all the nations. Chapter 62, The Vindication and Salvation of Zion. For Zion's sake, I will not keep silent, and for Jerusalem's sake, I will not rest, until her vindication goes forth as brightness and her salvation as a burning torch. The nations shall see your vindication.

Foreigners shall not drink your wine for which you have labored, but those who garner it shall eat it and praise the Lord, and those who gather it shall drink it in the courts of my sanctuary. Go through the gates. Prepare the way for the people. Build up the highway. Clear it of stones. Lift up an ensign over the peoples. Behold, the Lord has proclaimed to the end of the earth, say to the daughter of Zion, behold, your salvation comes. Behold, his reward is with him, and his recompense before him. And they shall be called the holy people, the redeemed of the Lord. And you shall be called sought out, a city not forsaken. The book of the prophet Ezekiel, chapter 20. Israel's continuing rebellion. In the seventh year, in the fifth month, on the tenth day of the month, certain of the elders of Israel came to inquire of the Lord and sat before me, and the word of the Lord came to me. Son of man, speak to the elders of Israel and say to them, thus says the Lord God, is it to inquire of me that you come? As I live, says the Lord God, I will not be inquired of by you. Will you judge them, son of man? Will you judge them? Then let them know the abominations of their fathers and say to them, thus says the Lord God, on the day when I chose Israel, I swore to the seed of the house of Jacob, making myself known to them in the land of Egypt. I swore to them, saying, I am the Lord your God. On that day, I swore to them that I would bring them out of the land of Egypt into a land that I searched out for them, a land flowing with milk and honey, the most glorious of all lands. And I said to them, cast away the detestable things your eyes feast on, every one of you, and do not defile yourselves with the idols of Egypt. I am the Lord your God. But they rebelled against me and would not listen to me. They did not every man cast away the detestable things their eyes feasted on, nor did they forsake the idols of Egypt. Then I thought I would pour out my wrath upon them and spend my anger against them in the midst of the land of Egypt. But I acted for the sake of my name, that it should not be profaned in the sight of the nations among whom they dwelt, in whose sight I made myself known to them in bringing them out of the land of Egypt. So I led them out of the land of Egypt and brought them into the wilderness. I gave them my statutes and showed them my ordinances, by whose observance man shall live. Moreover, I gave them my Sabbaths as a sign between me and them, that they might know that I, the Lord, sanctify them. But the house of Israel rebelled against me in the wilderness. They did not walk in my statutes, but rejected my ordinances, by whose observance man shall live. And my Sabbaths they greatly profaned. Then I thought I would pour out my wrath upon them in the wilderness to make a full end of them. But I acted for the sake of my name, that it should not be profaned in the sight of the nations in whose sight I had brought them out. Moreover, I swore to them in the wilderness that I would not bring them into the land which I had given them, a land flowing with milk and honey, the most glorious of all lands, because they rejected my ordinances and did not walk in my statutes and profaned my Sabbaths, for their heart went after their idols. Nevertheless, my eye spared them, and I did not destroy them or make a full end of them in the wilderness. And I said to their children in the wilderness, do not walk in the statutes of your fathers, nor observe their ordinances, nor defile yourselves with their idols. I, the Lord, am your God. Walk in my statutes, and be careful to observe my ordinances, and hallow my Sabbaths, that they may be a sign between me and you, that you may know that I, the Lord, am your God. But the children rebelled against me. They did not walk in my statutes and were not careful to observe my ordinances, by whose observance man shall live. They profaned my Sabbaths. Then I thought I would pour out my wrath upon them and spend my anger against them in the wilderness, but I withheld my hand and acted for the sake of my name, that it should not be profaned in the sight of the nations in whose sight I had brought them out. Moreover, I swore to them in the wilderness that I would scatter them among the nations and disperse them through the countries, because they had not executed my ordinances, but had rejected my statutes and profaned my Sabbaths, and their eyes were set on their father's idols. Moreover, I gave them statutes that were not good, and ordinances by which they could not have life. And I defiled them through their very gifts and making them offer by fire all their firstborn, that I might horrify them. I did it that they might know that I am the Lord. Therefore, son of man, speak to the house of Israel and say to them, thus says the Lord God, in this again your fathers blasphemed me by dealing treacherously with me. For when I had brought them into the land which I swore to give them,
Then whenever they saw any high hill or any leafy

tree. There they offered their sacrifices and presented the provocation of their offering. There they sent up their soothing odors, and there they poured out their drink offerings. I said to them, "What is the high place to which you go?" So its name is called Bama to this day. Wherefore say to the house of Israel, "Thus says the Lord God, will you defile yourselves after the manner of your fathers and go astray after their detestable things? When you offer your gifts and sacrifice your sons by fire, you defile yourselves with all your idols to this day. And shall I be inquired of by you, O house of Israel? As I live, says the Lord God, I will not be inquired of by you. What is in your mind shall never happen. The thought, let us be like the nations, like the tribes of the countries, and worship wood and stone." God will restore Israel. As I live, says the Lord God, surely with a mighty hand and an outstretched arm and with wrath poured out, I will be king over you. I will bring you out from the peoples and gather you out of the countries where you are scattered, with a mighty hand and an outstretched arm and with wrath poured out, and I will bring you into the wilderness of the peoples, and there I will enter into judgment with you face to face. As I entered into judgment with your fathers in the wilderness of the land of Egypt, so I will enter into judgment with you, says the Lord God. I will make you pass under the rod, and I will let you go in by number. I will purge out the rebels from among you, and those who transgress against me, I will bring them out of the land where they sojourn, but they shall not enter the land of Israel. Then you will know that I am the Lord. As for you, O house of Israel, thus says the Lord God, go, serve every one of you his idols, now and hereafter, if you will not listen to me, but my holy name you shall no more profane with your gifts and your idols. For on my holy mountain, the mountain height of Israel, says the Lord God, there all the house of Israel, all of them, shall serve me in the land. There I will accept them, and there I will require your contributions and the choicest of your gifts with all your sacred offerings. As a pleasing odor, I will accept you when I bring you out from the peoples and gather you out of the countries where you have been scattered. And I will manifest my holiness among you in the sight of the nations, and you shall know that I am the Lord, when I bring you into the land of Israel, the country which I swore to give to your fathers. And there you shall remember your ways and all the doings with which you have polluted yourselves, and you shall loathe yourselves for all the evils that you have committed. And you shall know that I am the Lord, when I deal with you for my name's sake, not according to your evil ways, nor according to your corrupt doings, O house of Israel, says the Lord. A prophecy against the Negev. And the word of the Lord came to me, Son of man, set your face toward the south, preach against the south, and prophesy against the forest land in the Negev. Say to the forest of the Negev, hear the word of the Lord. Thus says the Lord God, behold, I will kindle a fire in you, and it shall devour every green tree in you and every dry tree. The blazing flame shall not be quenched, and all faces from south to north shall be scorched by it. All flesh shall see that I, the Lord, have kindled it. It shall not be quenched. Then I said, Ah, Lord God, they are saying of me, is he not a maker of allegories? The book of Proverbs, chapter 13, verses 13 through 16. He who despises the word brings destruction on himself, but he who respects the commandment will be rewarded. The teaching of the wise is a fountain of life, that one may avoid the snares of death. Good sense wins favor, but the way of the faithless is their ruin. In everything, a prudent man acts with knowledge, but a fool flaunts his folly. Father in heaven, we give you praise and glory. We thank you so much for this day. And thank you for your word. Thank you for this opportunity to be together. And thank you for constantly calling us back to yourself. Thank you for constantly, Lord, your word in Isaiah of promise, your word in Isaiah of consolation, your word in Isaiah of, yes, destruction and horrible things have to happen, but it's all so that we can come back to you and you can bless us. So help us come back to you. And please bless us this day, especially bless the members of this community, God, who stand a particular need of your help right now, who stand a particular need of our prayers and stand a particular need of your grace. Give them your grace this day and every day. In Jesus' name we pray, amen. In the name of the Father and of the Son and of the Holy Spirit, amen. Okay, gosh, you guys, Isaiah 61, 62, so phenomenal. I keep saying this, and I apologize for this, but in our lectionary, like again, the list of readings that we read at Sunday masses and daily masses, chapters 61 and 62.

62. Like Isaiah is read a lot in these places in the lectionary. And so it's all so, so good and so powerful and also in many ways so familiar. But one of the things that is so helpful for us is the context. And the context is incredible because, say, for example, chapter 61 begins with, "The Spirit of the Lord God is upon me because the Lord has anointed me to bring good tidings to the afflicted, sent me to bind up the brokenhearted, proclaim liberty to captives, opening a prison to those who are bound, a year of favor of the Lord's favor, and vengeance of our God." Read the whole thing, I guess. But this is Jesus when he goes into the synagogue in Luke chapter 4. This is what he picks up and he reads from the scroll of the prophet Isaiah and saying that this scripture is fulfilled in your hearing this day. And you guys, we've been on this journey for 220 days. And so we know that this has been hundreds and hundreds of years in the making, all the way to Isaiah. And then even hundreds of years after this, finally, Jesus walks into that synagogue and he says, "This scripture passage is fulfilled in your hearing today." And we just realize, oh my gosh, Lord God, what an incredible gift in Luke chapter 4, verses 18 through 19, that this scripture is fulfilled in Christ. And so what is it? It's all about blessing. Good tidings for the afflicted is the subtitle of chapter 61. And it goes on about I, the Lord, what I hate robbery, hate wrong. I love justice. I hate evil. You know, these things. I love goodness. Therefore, I hate sin. And therefore, I will faithfully give them the recompense. And I'll make an everlasting covenant with them. And again, just highlighting God's promise to make an everlasting covenant. At the Last Supper, what does Jesus say? This is the takes up a chalice of wine and transforms it by his power of his word and the Holy Spirit into the sacrament of his blood. And he says, "This is the blood of the new and eternal covenant, the everlasting covenant," which is just incredible and such a gift for us. Now, going on in chapter 62, this is like, again, we're one of those places where the context helps us so much because remember, this is Isaiah preaching and this is Isaiah speaking in the Lord's voice. And he's saying in Isaiah 62, "For Zion's sake, I will not keep silent. And for Jerusalem's sake, I will not rest until her vindication goes forth as brightness and her salvation as a burning torch. The nations shall see your vindication and all the kings your glory." Now, remember context. You guys, we've been journeying for so long with Isaiah and all this destruction, all this divided kingdom and all these, you know, the Assyrians coming in, getting pushed back. But now here the Babylonians coming in and doing their damage. And we recognize that here's the prophet and God, you know, speaking through the prophet saying, "For Zion's sake, I will not keep silent. For Jerusalem's sake, I will not rest." Why? Because Zion is being under attack. Jerusalem is under attack. And he's basically saying so powerfully, yes, you have a crown of beauty. You shall be a crown of beauty in the hand of the Lord. No more shall you be termed forsaken or your land desolate, but you shall be called, "My delight is in her and your land married." And that is just it's worth just reflecting on this, that Lord has sworn that he's going to rejoice over you. He says, "So shall your God rejoice over you." One thing I skipped over in chapter 61 is the switcheroo. And the switcheroo here is God says, switcheroo is a technical biblical term. He says, "Grant to those who mourn in Zion, I'll give them a garland instead of ashes." Like I'll give them a crown, right? A royal diadem instead of ashes. Ashes are a sign of mourning. Garland is that sign of joy, right? It's a sign of, here's a wedding festival, an oil of gladness instead of mourning, and the mantle of praise instead of a faint spirit. And I just think of those three switcheroos, right? Garland or crown instead of ashes, oil of gladness instead of mourning, and a mantle of praise instead of a faint spirit, that they may be called oaks of righteousness. And it's just what a gift that God is promising to his people in this way. In the book of the prophet Ezekiel, chapter 20, there is it's a long chapter, obviously. And in it, the word of the Lord is coming to Isaiah to speak to those elders who have presented themselves before Ezekiel saying, okay, what does God have to say to us? And it's almost one of those situations where God is like, how dare you? And he gives them a synopsis, right, of their lives, the synopsis of the people of Israel. And here are all the places. I chose you and you're unfaithful. I chose you again and you're unfaithful. And I chose you again and you're unfaithful. You rejected my ordinances. You did not walk in my statutes. And this key thing in chapter 20, and this is going to be significant for Ezekiel and for the entire Bible, but talks about, and you also profaned my Sabbaths, for their heart went after their idols. Now, I don't know if you noticed this, but in chapter 20 and also throughout Ezekiel,

noted this a day or two ago, the power and the importance of Sabbaths and of keeping the Sabbath and recognizing how important this not only was for the people of Israel, but how important it is for us, Christians. Now, obviously, I think we might have mentioned this at some point in the last 220 days, Sabbath, Shabbat, Shiva is the number seven, right? So it denotes not only Saturday, but also denotes the word covenant. It's the same word. And so it's the number of covenant. And Lord God says through Ezekiel today that the sign of my covenant is the Sabbath, that the sign of the covenant, of covenant worship. Remember this, you become family with each other when you make a covenant with each other. You become family. And so I made a covenant with you, that says the Lord God, with his people of Israel. And the sign of that is Sabbath. The sign of that is you get to rest. The sign of that is you're no longer a slave. And the sign of that is you take that time and you worship me on this day. And so we recognize the importance of the Sabbath because it is a sign of the covenant, sign of the fact that, no, I'm in relationship with God. And this is why we can't just overlook this and say, well, that was Saturday, that was the Old Testament. But, you know, Christians, we worship God on Sunday. There's a whole reason for that. It's because that day of the Lord's resurrection, the Lord's day, has surpassed, has become the new Sabbath, right? It's become the new day of creation because it's the eighth day. But it still is a sign of the covenant for us to worship and to rest on Sundays. The people of Israel that Ezekiel's speaking to, preaching to, and the Lord God is talking, you know, in many ways, giving them a talking to. It wasn't just because they were doing evil things to each other. It wasn't just because they were being unjust, although that is one of the accusations leveled against them. It's also because they did not walk in my ways, says the Lord God, and my Sabbath they greatly profaned. And I think it's worth it for us to just recall that for ourselves and ask the question, okay, the two primary tasks of Sabbath is to worship and to rest. To worship, meaning to live as someone who belongs to the Lord, and to rest, meaning someone who is not a slave. And I get to ask myself this same question is, do I live like that? Do I live Sabbath? Do I live Sunday like this? Is it truly the Lord's day where I give him the worship he's asked for? And I enter into rest, not resentfully and not gloomily, and also not legalistically, but freely. Remember, you're not a slave. You get to be free. You get to rest on Sunday. Now, I mentioned this before, but you can see with the emphasis that Ezekiel and the rest of the Bible, of course, places on Sabbath, you can see that the Pharisees were not like the evil ogres who got it all wrong in terms of wanting to keep the Sabbath holy. But they missed out on the heart of the Sabbath, as we mentioned before. So keeping that in mind, we're still called to keep the Lord's day holy. And we do that by giving him the worship he's asked for and by entering into rest. And sometimes in such a great way that rest can involve family. It can involve friends. I know that there are many people who are alone on weekends and alone on Sundays. And they go to church by themselves and they sit by themselves. They pray by themselves. They go home by themselves. And that, please, if that's you, know that my prayers are with you, and this prayers of this community are with you too, because you're not alone. You're not alone. You're part of this community, and we are praying for each other, and we are praying for you, especially in those lonely times, especially when those lonely times have become difficult times. We are praying for you, and we're praying for each other. Please, please pray for me, because as I said, I'm praying for you. My name is Father Mike, and I cannot wait to see you tomorrow. God bless.

0: That was day 220 of Bible in a Year with Father Mike Schmitz. And now we'd like to share audio from a video called What Does God Want Me to Do? With Father Mike from the Ascension Presents YouTube channel.
1: Hi, my name is Father Mike Schmitz, and this is Ascension Presents. So I know I always say this, that I work with college students, but I'm always working with people who are asking about God's will in their lives. Like, and I find this across the board, not just college students, but so many of us, we want certainty. We all want certainty when it comes to following God. And so we think, okay, God, why isn't God more clear with what he wants me to do? And if he just would just reveal his will to me, I would totally do it. But why doesn't God reveal anything to me? Now, I was thinking about this because I was reading Exodus chapter 40 just the other day, and it's the last chapter of the book of Exodus. And what it describes is this. It describes how Moses went to the meeting tent. What happened was, here's the people of Israel. They're in the wilderness. And Moses, when he said, whenever the cloud of glory, the Shekinah cloud, the glory of the Lord came down upon the tent, then they would go worship. When the cloud, the Shekinah cloud, that glory cloud went up,

0: then moved, they would follow it. And I was thinking about this and thinking, okay, so we look back on the story and we think, oh my gosh, that'd be so great. Because, you know, here's God being very, very clear about, okay, get up and move now. Okay, get up and pray now. Very, very clear. But I'm thinking about this and thinking, wait a second. There were probably days, weeks, maybe months or years where the cloud didn't move, where there was no clear indication of, okay, it's now time to pack up everyone and now let's keep wandering in the wilderness, when the cloud just stayed there, or maybe the cloud seemed absent. And I thought about this. In those moments, there was no certainty. In the moments, there was no clarity as far as like, where should we go now? In fact, in those moments, it was, okay, it's clear. The clarity was, stay here. The certainty was, don't go anywhere. But they had to wait. They had to wait for the Lord to say, okay, now move. And I'm thinking about this, especially when it comes to discernment. I think a lot of times we say, I want certainty or I want clarity. What we mean is we want God's constant, like, yep, take another step. Mm-hmm, yep, take another step, take another step. Constantly kind of like guiding us, as opposed to God saying, okay, I'm speaking in clarity. Now, here's the reality is this. God's never going to ask you to make decisions based off of what you don't know. God's never going to ask you to make decisions with your vocation, what he's calling you to, based off of what he hasn't revealed to you. He's going to ask you to make decisions based off of what you do know, based off of what he has revealed to you. You say, well, what's God revealed to me? Well, he's revealed to you the commandments. You already know what it is to have an honorable life. He's revealed to you the truth of the church. He's revealed to you the sacraments. He's revealed to you the Beatitudes. Jesus Christ has revealed to us the way God wants us to live. He wants us to care for each other. He wants us, when we fall, to go to confession. He wants us to worship in the Eucharist at the Mass every single Sunday. No, those are all things that God has clearly revealed to you. You can be absolutely certain, but then people say, yeah, but what about more? Well, here's the thing. God will never ask you to answer a question that he hasn't asked you. Okay, where do you go next, God? Well, don't worry. I'm not asking you to move anywhere. Here's the Shekinah glory cloud, right? I'm not asking you to go anywhere. Just stay where you are. Here's my invitation for you today, is to be content and confident to live in uncertainty. Or maybe even better way to say it, like, is this, to live with the certainty that God has already given you, to live with the clarity that he's already spoken in. You know what he wants you to do. Micah in chapter 6 says this, you've been told, O man, what is good and what the Lord requires of you, to do good, to love justice, and to walk humbly with your God. So simple and so clear. God has already revealed to you, here's what you're supposed to do right now. And when he calls you to move forward, I'm promising you, he will always speak in clarity. And that question will always have confirmation. But it doesn't mean, even when he calls you to the next step, it doesn't mean that he's always going to be saying, and then the next step and the next step. Here's what I mean. This is the last thing. In chapter 1 of Luke's gospel, in one of the most incredible calls in the history of humanity, the angel Gabriel was sent to a town of Nazareth to visit Mary. Gives the whole thing. You know, you'll conceive the whole power of the Holy Spirit. The child to be born to you will be called holy, the Son of the Most High God. Mary says, ultimately, she says, be it done unto me according to your word. And I think this is amazing. Mary, after she asks a clarifying question, which is good, then she says, behold, I'm the handmaid of the Lord. May it be done unto me according to your word. The very next line says, then the angel departed from her. Mary, it was just revealed to Mary that she was called to be the mother of God, whatever that meant, and whatever she understood that to mean. But she was clearly asked to do this one thing, to say, to answer this one question. She answered that question, and then the angel departed from her. See, we want certainty. But God's certainty is not, okay, here's what you do next, and here's what you do next, and here's what you do next. God's certainty is, I will be with you. I will be with you. Take that next step and continue to walk until I tell you to stop. Take that next step and continue to walk until I tell you to turn. Take the next step and continue to live. Here's the reality. You know what God wants you to do today. He's already revealed it. And if he hasn't revealed to you what he wants you to do with your whole life, then don't worry. You don't have to answer a question that God hasn't asked yet. Our certainty is not that he tells us what to do every single step. Our certainty is that he is with us. And God is with you.
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4: 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G.K. 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
0: Catechism in a Year is produced and funded by Ascension and distributed on radio through a partnership with Max Studios. The catechism used is the Ascension edition of the Catechism, which includes the Foundations of Faith approach. You can follow along in any recent version of the Catechism of the Catholic Church. A reading plan and all Catechism in a Year episodes can be found at ascensionpress.com/CIY or on the Ascension app. Yesterday, we began talking about the sacrament of matrimony. We'll continue in this section today, hearing Father Mike explain why marriage looked different in the Old Covenant and how Christ elevated it to a sacrament and restored it to its original order in the New Covenant.
6: Hi, my name is Father Mike Schmitz, and you're listening to the Catechism in a Year, where we encounter God's plan of sheer goodness for us, revealed in Scripture and passed down through the tradition of the Catholic faith. The Catechism in a Year is provided by Ascension, who produced and funded this program. In 365 days, we'll read through the Catechism of the Catholic Church, discovering our identity in God's family as we journey together toward our heavenly home. It is day 220, reading paragraph 1609 to 1617. Yesterday, we started talking about holy matrimony and God's plan, marriage and God's plan in the order of creation, this incredible gift of marriage. In God's vision was harmony, right? And God's vision is life, and God's vision is fruitful, and God's vision is this mutual relationship of love and respect and trust and honor and so good. And then we also hit paragraph 1606 to 1608 and said, okay, what does marriage look like under the regime of sin? Like, that's a vision of marriage from Genesis chapter 2. Now, what is the experience of marriage after Genesis chapter 3? And 1606 said this: every man experiences evil around himself and within himself. And this relationship makes itself felt in the relationships between man and woman. And that's so true, right? Whether it has to do with marriage, has to do with family, has to do with friendship, has to do with just business, anybody we encounter, we experience evil around ourselves and within ourselves. And because of that, we have a new experience of marriage. And yet at the same time, marriage not only has a dignity, but in the Lord, marriage has been elevated to the place of a sacrament. And that's why we're talking about the seven sacraments in this, you know, this whole section. And in Christ, this primordial gift from God to humanity, the gift of marriage, the gift of family, even though broken, has been elevated by

Jesus to be a sacrament. Now, at the same time, marriage existed in the Old Covenant, and yet there has been a development, a pedagogy, right, on the Old Law, where from the very beginning, yes, God made them male and female, and yet we experience this brokenness. And so there are times where we look in the Old Testament and we see polygamy. We look in the Old Testament, we see divorce. And what does God do about that? What does Jesus do about that in the New Covenant? And that's what we're going to talk about today. So you guys, let's say a prayer to get our hearts and our minds ready for launching into these paragraphs. We'll pray. Father in heaven, we gather, we pray in the name of your Son, Jesus Christ. We pray in the power of your Holy Spirit that the gift you've given to us, the gift of life, the gift of love, because you are love, you made us in your image and likeness, that these gifts, life and love, that we can embody them and live them out in our lives and our relationships. Lord God, we know that you are everywhere. You are in healthy relationships. You are in broken relationships. You are in healthy people. You are in broken people. We know this because you are in our hearts, and we are both healthy and broken. We're both free and bound. The line of good and evil passes through our hearts, and you love our hearts. So help us to see your plan for marriage in the Bible, to see your plan for marriage in Christ, to see your plan for marriage in our lives and in our world. We ask you this in the mighty name of Jesus Christ, our Lord. Amen. In the name of the Father and of the Son and of the Holy Spirit. Amen. It is day 220. We are reading paragraphs 1609 to 1617. Marriage under the pedagogy of the law. In his mercy, God has not forsaken sinful man. The punishments consequent upon sin, pain in childbearing and toil in the sweat of your brow, also embody remedies that limit the damaging effects of sin. After the fall, marriage helps to overcome self-absorption, egoism, pursuit of one's own pleasure, and to open oneself to the other, to mutual aid and to self-giving. Moral conscience concerning the unity and indissolubility of marriage developed under the pedagogy of the Old Law. In the Old Testament, the polygamy of patriarchs and kings is not yet explicitly rejected. Nevertheless, the law given to Moses aims at protecting the wife from arbitrary domination by the husband, even though, according to the Lord's words, it still carries traces of man's hardness of heart, which was the reason Moses permitted men to divorce their wives. Seeing God's covenant with Israel in the image of exclusive and faithful married love, the prophets prepared the chosen people's conscience for a deepened understanding of the unity and indissolubility of marriage. The books of Ruth and Tobit bear moving witness to an elevated sense of marriage and to the fidelity and tenderness of spouses. Tradition is always seen in the Song of Solomon, a unique expression of human love, insofar as it is a reflection of God's love, a love strong as death, that many waters cannot quench. Marriage in the Lord. The nuptial covenant between God and his people Israel had prepared the way for the new and everlasting covenant in which the Son of God, by becoming incarnate and giving his life, has united to himself in a certain way all mankind saved by him, thus preparing for the wedding feast of the Lamb. On the threshold of his public life, Jesus performs his first sign at his mother's request during a wedding feast. The church attaches great importance to Jesus' presence at the wedding at Cana. She sees in it the confirmation of the goodness of marriage and the proclamation that thenceforth marriage will be an efficacious sign of Christ's presence. In his preaching, Jesus unequivocally taught the original meaning of the union of man and woman as the Creator willed it from the beginning. Permission given by Moses to divorce one's wife was a concession to the hardness of hearts. The matrimonial union of man and woman is indissoluble. God himself has determined it. What therefore God has joined together, let no man put asunder. This unequivocal insistence on the indissolubility of the marriage bond may have left some perplexed and could seem to be a demand impossible to realize. However, Jesus has not placed on spouses a burden impossible to bear or too heavy, heavier than the law of Moses. By coming to restore the original order of creation disturbed by sin, he himself gives the strength and grace to live marriage in the new dimension of the reign of God. It is by following Christ, renouncing themselves, and taking up their crosses that spouses will be able to receive the original meaning of marriage and live it with the help of Christ. This grace of Christian marriage is a fruit of Christ's cross,
the source of

all Christian life. This is what the Apostle Paul makes clear when he says, "Husbands, love your wives as Christ loved the church and gave himself up for her, that he might sanctify her," adding at once, "For this reason, a man shall leave his father and mother and be joined to his wife, and the two shall become one. This is a great mystery, and I mean it in reference to Christ and the church." The entire Christian life bears the mark of the spousal love of Christ and the church. Already baptism, the entry into the people of God, is a nuptial mystery. It is, so to speak, the nuptial bath which precedes the wedding feast, the Eucharist. Christian marriage, in its turn, becomes an efficacious sign, the sacrament of the covenant of Christ and the church. Since it signifies and communicates grace, marriage between baptized persons is a true sacrament of the new covenant. Okay, there we are, paragraph 1609 to 1617. There's so much to talk about here today. And one of the first things we're going to talk about is marriage under the pedagogy of law. Okay, we just had marriage under the regime of sin, right? Paragraphs 1606 to 1608. 1609 starts by saying, "And yet," right? "And yet, in his mercy, God has not forsaken sinful man." So we ended the last section yesterday talking about here are some of the consequences in paragraph 1605 and now here in 1609 of the fall. And the consequences of the fall in relationship are here's pain in childbearing and here is toil by the sweat of the brow. Now, the catechism makes this so clear. I almost always want to point this out whenever we read Genesis chapter 3, right? At the story of the fall, these are not curses given by God to the woman. You're going to have, you know, pain in childbirth, or curses by God given to the man. You're going to toil by the sweat of your brow. These are remedies. Because here is the man and the woman, and they failed to love. They chose themselves over choosing the other. You know, here's Adam. He's standing there as Eve is eating the fruit of the tree that they were forbidden to eat. Here's Adam who's standing there as the serpent is essentially threatening his bride, and he's doing nothing. He's choosing himself. And here's Eve, who also chooses herself. And so what happens? God says, okay, from now on, as often as you love, it's going to cost something. Love from now on is going to involve sacrifice. So yes, you will give birth to new life, to new human beings with bodies and souls. They'll be in God's image and likeness, and it will be painful. And you're going to love this child with everything you have, and it will be a sacrifice, because from now on, love always involves sacrifice. Same thing for the man. You're going to provide for your family. You're going to work hard. You're going to care for them. And in that love, it's going to cost you something. In that love, it will involve sacrifice. And that is, again, it's meant to not be a punishment, not meant to be a curse. It's meant to be a remedy. What's the remedy? It helps us overcome self-absorption, right? Helps us overcome egoism. How many of us look at our lives as if we're the star of our own lives, and then all of a sudden, here's this spouse in your life. Here's a child in your life or children in your lives, and you realize, oh, okay, I am not the star. I am a supporting character here. Pursuit of one's own pleasure. The ability, it helps us, hopefully, to open ourselves up to the other, to mutual aid and self-giving. That's at the heart of this. And so again, keeping in mind, God's original plan was just this gift of love. Because of the fall, here is the way we experience this. But also even in that, what happens? Even in the brokenness of our hearts and brokenness of our relationships, the point is, the hope is, that we'll still learn how to love. But we can never forget this. We can never forget that from now on in our broken world, in this world after original sin, love always demands sacrifice. It always involves sacrifice. Just a little note on this before we move forward. I shared this with some of our students over the course of the last number of years. And one student at one point, a lot of students challenged me on a lot of things I say. And one student at one point challenged me on that and said, "Well, yeah, but you know, does love have to involve sacrifice?" And try to give some reasons like, no, I want to. Like, I want to, you know, love my boyfriend. I want to love my fiance. I want to do all these things. And the aspect is like, okay, I'm not saying love is always drudgery. Let's make that clear. I'm not saying that love isn't also amazing, that love isn't still an incredible gift and a sign of God's goodness. That's still there. But it always has to still involve sacrifice. For example, talking to this young woman about her fiance. Okay, so you love your fiance and you love spending time with him. But spending time with them means that you are sacrificing time you could be doing anything else. And so that's a sacrifice. Even if it's a sacrifice you're happy to make, it's still a sacrifice. And even the fact of, you know, choosing one person means you're sacrificing everyone else for that role.
Choosing one person to date or one person to marry means everyone else has been sacrificed in the sense that

are no longer an option. And so we realize this, that love always involves sacrifice. Now, with that in mind, that when you choose one person, you're excluding everyone else. Paragraphs 16:10 and 16:11 highlight the fact that while God's original plan was union between one man and one woman that lasted through life in mutual love and support, after the fall, there is this pedagogy that God has to raise up people and make clearer and clearer that this is marriage between one man and one woman. Because we have stories, you guys, you've read the Bible, you know that there are kings and patriarchs, even like some of the great people, the fathers of the faith, who had practiced polygamy. And you're saying like, wait a second, I thought you said from the beginning it was, you know, one man, one woman. Absolutely it is. But remember, pedagogy is like the teaching, right? I always like to think of it like this. Whenever we look at the Old Testament, there's this thing, I remember years ago I studied to get my minor in secondary education. And so I got to take a lot of education courses. And one theory was called the plus one theory of education. And the idea behind this was that a student, if they're at level four, they can understand levels 1, 2, 3, and 4, and you can challenge them, introduce them to level 5, just plus one. So understand 4 and below, and then when you're teaching them, they can be invited to level 5. But someone who's at level 4, to all of a sudden talk about level 8, they'd be lost. And so God, being a really good teacher, here's this people. These people who are, they're used to polygamy, right? The people, they're used to multiple wives. They're used to dominating each other. They're used to using each other. They're used to just getting by and not seeing in the other the image and likeness of God. And so what does God do? In his pedagogy, he's reminding them that originally, one man, one woman. In their lives now, they're getting more and more to the place of, it still is in this world, one man and one woman. In fact, the law of Moses talked about this. The law of Moses would say that essentially, again, plus one theory of education, where, okay, you're at level 4. Level 4 would say, okay, marriage is maybe a commitment. It's for your whole life. But also they'd say, oh, but it involves many women and one guy, like kind of a situation. Or this one guy married to many individual women. Okay, the plus one theory of education then would say, okay, but here's the thing. Each woman you're married to is not your property. Each woman you're married to is not subject to your arbitrary domination. She's not your property. You don't own her. This still has to be, at the heart of it, has to be this relationship that is one of trust, one of love, one of respect, one that actually acknowledges the dignity of the spouses, right? And we look at that now and we're like, that's ridiculous. And I get it. But God was taking a rough people, because no one saw human beings as having a dignity on their own. People easily saw others as simply being property. And so here's God's plus one theory of education, where he's tolerating polygamy. He's even tolerating divorce until he can teach that, okay, but that's not what it was in the beginning, and that's not what it will be from now on. And that's what brings us to marriage in the Lord. And this is remarkable. I don't know if you noticed how many times we use the word either unequivocally or indissolubility. And Jesus unequivocally taught the original meaning of the union of man and woman as the Creator willed it from the beginning, that in the beginning, one man, one woman, not anything else. That's what it's going to be from here on out. And that's just so clear that Jesus makes that abundantly clear with no compromise. Again, the unequivocal teaching of this. And Jesus even says, because they challenge Jesus and say, wait, but Moses permitted a man to give his wife a bill of divorce and dismiss her. And Jesus says, yeah, he did. Why? Because of the hardness of your hearts, Moses permitted divorce. But in the beginning, it was not so. And Jesus makes it so clear. In paragraph 16:15, it says, this unequivocal insistence on the indissolubility of the marriage bond may have left some perplexed and could seem to be a demand impossible to realize. In fact, the disciples respond. They say, wait, if that's the truth, then it's better not to marry. They were so disheartened by this, right? Like, oh my gosh, if that's the call, that there's no divorce and remarriage, because Jesus has says, makes it very clear. He says, if you divorce your wife and marry another, you're committing adultery. Because you're already married. That relationship cannot be dissolved. Like, that marriage is permanent. It is lifelong, even if you walk away or even if the other person walks away. So what happens is that teaching may have left some perplexed and could seem to be a demand impossible to realize. However, and this is so powerful, in the middle of paragraph 16:15, it says, however, Jesus has not placed on spouses a burden impossible to bear or too heavy. It's not heavier than the law of Moses. Why?

0: Because by coming to restore the original order of creation, that sin is distorted, right? Jesus himself gives the strength and grace to live marriage in the new dimension of the reign of God. What's that mean? One of the many things it means is Jesus did not come to just give us new rules. Because we all know this. And Christopher West will say this again and again when he quotes the theology of the body, or teaches that the theology of the body is that we all know this. We all know that rules in and of themselves do not change hearts. Just if there's a rule and Jesus says, oh, here's the new law, here's the new rule, no divorce. Like, okay, that doesn't change my heart all of a sudden. If Jesus says, you heard in the old covenant, you should not commit adultery. But I'm saying those of you who commit adultery in your heart are still guilty. Like, okay, that new rule doesn't change the heart. But Jesus will change the heart. He doesn't just give new rules. He gives new hearts. And how do we get those new hearts? Well, it says it is by following Christ, renouncing ourselves, and taking up our crosses, that everyone, but in this case, spouses, will be able to receive the original meaning of marriage and live it with the help of Christ. So it's not just a matter of, okay, I'm going to think holy thoughts. I'll read my Bible. I'm going to let Jesus do it for me. Yes, there's grace. That grace changes our hearts, but it means we have to cooperate with that grace. And it's very clear what cooperation with grace, part of what cooperation with grace looks like, by following Christ, renouncing ourselves, and taking up our crosses. That gives us the kind of hearts that can love the unlovable. That gives us the kind of hearts that can do the undoable. That gives us the kind of hearts that can forgive the unforgivable. And I know that so many people who are listening to this, this is the situation you're in. You're in a situation where it's, how do I even do this? How do I keep loving my spouse? How do I keep loving my spouse when they're here? How do I keep loving my spouse when they've walked away? Or maybe as you're listening, you're like, I'm the one who walked away. What do I do now? And the short answer is, I don't know. I'm sorry about that. The long answer is, well, I do know what to do. At least in this case, I need to follow Christ. I need to renounce myself. I need to take up my cross. And I need to love in whatever way I can. Listen, I understand this is a high call, especially in a world under the regime of sin, relationships and hearts that have been broken under the regime of sin. This is such a high call. And so you can say, Father, you have no idea, and you'd be right. You have no idea what I'm going through and or what I went through, and you would be right. And yet at the same time, I know a couple things. One is, your story isn't over yet. The second thing is, God loves you and wants to give you the grace to take whatever the next best next step is. What is the good next step that God's calling you to take? He loves you. He's going to give you that grace. Take that hard step to follow him, to renounce yourself, to take up your cross. And I also know that we're united. Go all the way back to baptism. Remember, in baptism, we were made in not only God's sons and daughters, we're made into a family with each other as well. And in this family, we're all broken. In this family, we are all in need. In this family, we all need each other. And so I would say that it doesn't solve any problems, but it does matter. Just to say that, hey, I'm here with you, I'm praying for you, doesn't necessarily solve any problems, but I think it does matter. Because prayer matters and you matter. And as we continue to talk tomorrow, we're talking about, you know, virginity for the sake of the kingdom. It's a whole nother, kind of take a left turn for a little bit. But we're also going to realize that we're the body of Christ. We're the family of God, and God loves you. Whatever your story is, it's not over yet. God loves you as you are. He loves me as I am, but he loves us too much to let us stay where we are and stay as we are. And you matter. And you're part of this family. And because of that, I know it doesn't fix everything, but it does matter. I am praying for you. Please pray for me. My name is Father Mike. I cannot wait to see you tomorrow. God bless.
1: That was day 220 of Catechism in a Year with Father Mike Schmitz. And now we'd like to share audio from the Ascension app with scripture expert Jeff Kevens answering the question, can you cover all the different Marys in John's Gospel?
2: A common Roman Catholic tradition includes

0: six New Testament saints called Mary. And there's, it looks like there could be even seven of them in the New Testament. Real quickly, you have Mary, the mother of Jesus. No explanation there. The second is you have Mary Magdalene. Mary Magdalene was from a town called Magdala, and that is on the northwestern slope, sowing along the Sea of Galilee. Then you have Mary of Clopas, and she was at the foot of the cross in John chapter 19 in the company of Mary, the mother of Jesus, and Mary Magdalene. It's kind of like the triple Marys there at the cross. You have Mary also of Bethany, and Mary of Bethany is the sister of Martha and Lazarus. And some people wonder whether that's Mary Magdalene, but Mary Magdalene is from the north in the Sea of Galilee, and Mary of Bethany is from Bethany, which is on the southeastern slope of the Mount of Olives, and that's in Jerusalem. And then you have in Acts chapter 12, Mary, the mother of Mark, and she was another one of the women who supported Jesus by supplying a meeting place and continued to supply a meeting place after his resurrection. And then you have Mary, mother of James and Joseph. And you can read about that in Mark 15. And then finally in the book of Romans chapter 16, Mary of Rome. So you have a number of different Marys in the New Testament.
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3: In the Gospel for this Sunday, we read the familiar story of Peter walking on water. The apostles in their boat see Jesus during a storm walking on water, and our Lord says, "Take courage, it is I. Do not be afraid." Peter said to him in reply, "Lord, if it is you, command me to come to you on the water." He said, "Come." Peter got out of the boat and began to walk on the water toward Jesus. Now, a careful reading of this little dialogue begs a question. Why in the world would Peter ask the Lord to call him to walk on the water? Everyone knows that being in a storm on a lake means there's one safe place, and that's in the boat. Why would Jesus, number one, be outside of the boat, walking on the waves? And number two, why would Peter want to walk on the waves with him? And if that weren't puzzling enough, why would our Lord invite St. Peter to demonstrate his love and faith in so perilous a manner? All of this goes to show us that the Christian life is not supposed to be comfortable or easy. In fact, the risks and the threats and the fears of life are part and parcel of what it means to follow Jesus. He doesn't stop St. Peter from going overboard onto the waves, and St. Peter doesn't hesitate to ask Jesus to bid him to leave the safety of the boat in order to walk upon them. Maybe there's something about meeting Jesus on the stormy seas that's a great lesson for us today. Many people today use their faith in order to protect themselves from all risk, but I wonder if risk is really the biggest enemy. What today's gospel teaches us is that the greatest enemy to our faith is a lack of love, a lack of trust, a lack of faith. Sometimes love causes risks, but by faith and trust, we can overcome them all.
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4: Ever wonder about the power of prayer? 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It is a partnership and union with God. 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Let God's infinite light be your guiding light. 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
1: Hello, I'm Father Mitch Pacwa. Welcome to EWTN Live, where they let old guys come here who don't even finish dressing themselves. I forgot the white part of the collar. Oh, well, that's the way that things go. So, despite that, we still have a great guest tonight. He had studied physics in college before he answered God's call to enter seminary and then become a priest. He understands the push and the pull, the guiding hand of the Lord in our lives in a very personal way. He also believes that over time, many Christians have allowed their understanding of their relationship with God to be reduced simply to seeking pardon for sin. And his point is going to be that only by rediscovering the depth and beauty of our salvation in Jesus Christ that we can address the growing crisis of Christian identity and witness. Here to tell us more about it is the pastor of St. Mary's Church of the Assumption, which is in the town called West in Texas. And he is also the author of a book called As I Have Loved You, Rediscovering Our Salvation in Christ. Please welcome Father Timothy Vavrick. Father Timothy, welcome.
2: Thank
1: you. Good
2: to
1: have you here. See,
2: good to be here.
1: You know how to dress yourself. First of all, thank you for being here. And Texas is your home. That's where
2: yes.
1: You're from.
2: Yep.
1: And, you know, in that, you know, you studied in Rome. You got your own doctorate in scripture, in theology. And you're applying this to a real problem that we have. A lot of folks who know that they've done wrong and they want forgiveness for it, but they don't see the rest of the depth of that relationship. What do you say to them?
2: Right. We tend to conceive in Western Christianity, so Europe and the places the Europeans went, even many Catholics, not just Protestants, tend to see salvation in a kind of a criminal justice approach,
1: mm-hmm.
2: that God came up with these rules, we broke the rules, you do the crime, you got to do the time.
1: Mm-hmm.
2: And now Jesus has been sent and punished in our place, and so now mercy can be shown us. But on that view, what becomes of the moral life other than the question of did you do the thing you were supposed to do or did you fail?
1: Mm-hmm.
2: But that's not what Christian salvation is fundamentally about. Mm-hmm. Christian salvation is in the criminal justice system. It is a story of love, of God who created the heavens and the earth. And from the very beginning, from before the beginning, from all eternity, his plan was to create the human race and fashion them in such a way that they were not only in his image, the image of the Trinity, but that the human race was fashioned in the image of Christ and the church.
1: Yeah.
2: Right? So his plan from the beginning was to draw us to union with himself, not for his sake. He doesn't gain anything by this, but for our sake,
1: mm-hmm.
2: that we would be able, by his generous gift, we would be able to be united with him, share in his life, and share

0: Christ came to restore us to the image and likeness of God, and to see this as part of the relationship, because that's at the core of who God is. If we say he's love, then to be in his image is going to start reflecting that set of relationships.
1: Yes, because God is not just a monad. He's not just a single God, a monotheistic one God. He's one God, yes, but he's a trinity of persons.
0: Mm-hmm.
1: So God exists as a communion, a fellowship of Father, Son, and Holy Spirit who are in personal relationship with each other. And too often Christians have read Genesis not in light of Christ. And so the conversation becomes that we're in God's image because we're capable of knowledge and we're capable of love.
0: Mm-hmm.
1: And that's true. But more importantly, or not importantly, what are those capacities about? They're about the fact that God has made us persons,
0: mm-hmm.
1: that we're able to be in relationship with him and with one another. And the goal of our knowledge and the goal of our will is not simply information or being able to choose. The function of those capacities in us is to enable us to give ourselves as a person, our whole person, not just our soul, not just our intellect or our will, body and soul, to give ourselves completely to God and completely to one another. And in this, we're like God in his image, because the Father gives himself fully to the Son and receives the Son. And the Son and the Holy Spirit, they give and receive themselves in a perfect union of love and knowledge and generosity.
0: Yeah.
1: And that's what Genesis is affirming about the creation of the human race in the image and likeness of God. Paul's point, which is a revelation of the mystery hidden in ages past and now made known in Christ, is that we weren't only created in the image of the Trinity, we were created in the image of Christ and the church. That is, God made us in such a way that as Adam and Eve are able to be distinct persons but yet become one without ceasing to be distinct, Adam doesn't become Eve, Eve doesn't become Adam, body and soul united, we have been fashioned so that we can be united to Christ as a people, mm-hmm. as members of his body, and we can come to share his life. We can be one body, one spirit in Christ. And as Eve was created to be a helpmate in the mission of Adam had and shared between them, he is the head, she is the body, as Paul describes. So as Christians, being members of the body of Christ, we now share in Jesus' saving work. We share in his life. Now that is not normally, at this point in history, how most Christians, and unfortunately even there's many Catholics that don't understand that anymore.
0: Mm-hmm. Mm-hmm.
1: And so then they lack the awareness of the greatness of the call that is ours, to actually share in God's life and share in his work.
0: What is it then that you would see as helpful to reveal to people this aspect of revelation? God has revealed this. This isn't just your idea
1: right.
0: coming out of,
1: yep.
0: oh, I had a good education, I think I can make this up.
1: Yeah.
0: No, that's right. not your, right. what you've done is gone through scripture itself and pull things out that a lot of times we miss because we're trying to take care of an immediate problem. You know, I feel guilty, I sin.
1: Right.
0: I was obnoxious to my spouse, my children, my parents, whoever. And I'm really sorry, and people really are.
1: Yes.
0: But in looking for that forgiveness, sometimes they sort of skip over like a rock on a lake over some of these other passages. So what would be a way to help people go step by step in understanding this deeper relationship with Christ?

0: Right. So once we begin to recognize the importance of what Paul says in Ephesians, that the passage in Genesis, for this reason a man shall leave his mother and father and cling to his wife, and they shall become one flesh. Mm-hmm. He says, but this refers to a great mystery, it refers to Christ and the church. Once we recognize that, then things begin to fall in place.
1: Mm-hmm.
0: Right? We can begin to see that from the beginning, this is God's plan. It's not that man fell into sin and then something needed to be done to take care of his sin. Certainly that happened. But God's plan from the moment he created Adam and Eve was to give us this participation in his life and work. That allows us to see the fall of Adam and Eve not as rule-breaking, but something much worse as it happens. Personal betrayal. Right? And this is a theme in the Old Testament.
1: Mm-hmm.
0: That sin is a type of adultery against God.
1: Mm-hmm.
0: It's an act of infidelity. It's personal. It's not just rule-breaking, right?
2: And in fact, the word for adultery is used in the Old Testament, especially when they worship another god.
0: Idolatry, yes, indeed.
2: Yeah, they typically use right. The word adultery.
0: Adultery. And in fact, in this sense, any sin is a type of idolatry, because what is sin? Sin isn't fundamentally breaking a rule that's been written down. It is violating God and his love. So it's a deeply personal and a terribly disturbing reality that mm-hmm. why would we turn from the path of love and life,
1: mm-hmm.
0: even in a venial sin? Why are we doing these things?
1: Mm-hmm.
0: But in this context, then sin is seen as a breach of a relationship that God has called us to. Well, God is not looking to make us pay the price of the sin that was committed. God's looking to draw us back to himself for our sake, right? So I discuss how one of the problems we have is that having made it a matter of crime and punishment, we tend to see God's justice as legal justice. And legal justice is give someone what they deserve, or give them what they do, what is due to them, what is owed to them. But this is not what God's justice is about. God doesn't owe us anything. God doesn't pay us according as we deserve. God's justice in the Old Testament, tzedakah, is that he gives us what is good for us, what mm-hmm. is needed. God's mm-hmm. justice isn't looking to exact a pound of flesh. It's looking to be generous and give us all that we need.
1: Mm-hmm.
0: Well, then we can see that when we enter into sin, it's not that God is waiting for us to balance the scale of justice. He's waiting for us to recognize what we've done and to turn back in the right direction and come back to him for our sake.
2: Oftentimes we see a statue of blind justice. There'll be
0: yes.
2: a blindfold over her eyes, and she'll be holding a scale that may be a little off, and we want to get recognized.
0: Right.
2: What we don't often pay attention to is that is the Greek goddess Dike, and that is not exactly the Jewish or Christian understanding,
0: right.
2: That, you know, to see it in that term of justice being blind, DK is blind, and she's trying to get this balance, and we try to use the law to argue why I am in balance.
0: Right, right.
2: Well, that's oftentimes the way people argue, or and I'm sure I have, and you as well have seen people, well, what if I did only this much? Is that a mortal
0: right.
2: sin?
0: Yes.
2: And it's again using
0: right.
2: this model of a type of justice that is not connected with the biblical vision
0: of who God
2: of
0: is.
2: Us being brought to in conformity with God and in relationship with him.
0: Yes. And again, the story of salvation

0: saving from sin and damnation rather than saving for a sharing of God's life, one of the ways that turns on is that then you have this balance between justice and mercy. And they're in competition with one another, because legally that tends to be the case. The question is, how literally should I interpret the law, and how much of a stickler should I be in how I apply it? How can I cut someone some slack? But there's this tension. And so it's sometimes depicted that God the Father wants justice and Jesus comes and gives us mercy. But this is absurd. God can't be in conflict with himself, negotiating with himself. But once we understand that God's justice, his tzedakah, the Hebrew word, is a generous justice of providing what is good. What is it that a sinner needs? What's good for a sinner? That they recognize their sin, that they turn from their sin, that they have the opportunity to make such amends as can be made, and above all, that they find reconciliation with those they have sinned against.
1: Mm-hmm.
0: And this is what God offers us, because this is what a sinner needs. This is what is good for a sinner. But that's also what we call mercy. Mercy is God's justice. It is the justice and righteousness of God toward a sinner. And then the balance of justice versus mercy goes away. There's no possible tension in God, because precisely because he's generous in his justice, he offers us mercy. Now we see that God is on our side, and that we're not trying to get him to cut us slack. We're not trying to make ourselves pleasing to him by some kind of actions we do or get him to our side, because he was from our side from the beginning. His plan from the beginning was that we should come to share his life in this way. It is simply for us to acknowledge the situation that we are now in, that we're not there, that we're not pointing in the direction we need to be pointed, and to receive from him the gift that he's offering us in Jesus.
2: I think to pay attention to a slight change in vocabulary in Genesis chapter 1, where each time God creates something, he says it is good. Except for man.
0: Yes.
2: When he creates the human beings, he says it is very good. That having a creature in his own image and likeness is a challenge, because as we see in Genesis 3, that the man and the woman sinned. They went against what God had in store for them. And their sin is something that brings disordered desires for the other good things of this world. It brings that to us, and we live these disordered lives by craving, again, good things. Everything God made was good. Alcohol is good, ice cream is good, all these things. But we sometimes want ice cream a lot more than we want broccoli.
0: There you go.
2: You know, and when we need more broccoli than we need ice cream.
0: Yes.
2: And this is the reality. Pache, President George Bush the first, George Walker Bush, that this is something that we, you know, have to keep in balance. But it's God's intention that we would be good, and all of the good things are there for our good. And it's only when we do sin that again, is not just breaking, like you say, not just breaking a rule, but it is bringing about a disruption of the relationship.
0: Right.
2: It's a betrayal of the relationship.
0: Right. Which is why there's the seventh day of creation.
2: Mm-hmm.
0: It doesn't end with it being very good when man is created. The seventh day, God rests. But he rests with man.
2: Mm-hmm.
0: That is, man is resting in his presence. The seventh day is a day of communion, of simply being together.
2: Mm-hmm.
0: Right? And this is what constitutes the paradise of Eden, that Adam and Eve are simply with God, have fellowship with him, have fellowship with one another in this world that he's created.
2: Mm-hmm.
0: And what happens when they turn to sin, of course, is they break that community.

0: union. They break their relationship with God, with each other, with the created order. They break all those relationships, beautifully described in a few short verses there in Genesis, and they turn everything upside down. This is the nature of sin. It is a type of disorder that is willingly chosen, and it upends the relationships that should define our life and replaces them with a myriad of false relationships that then distort our person and our existence.
1: Well, and you see the story of the fall of Adam and Eve is just absolutely brilliant in this description. When, you know, the Lord God comes into the garden after they've sinned and they're hiding.
0: Yes.
1: You know, said, you ate from the fruit. And Adam's response is, the woman who you put here.
0: Yeah.
1: That's your fault,
0: right.
1: God.
0: Right.
1: And she made me do it. And then she said, well, the serpent made me do it. And the serpent's got nobody.
0: Right.
1: You know, he's looking. Yeah. He's got nothing. So, you know, he gets the curse first. But, and that's the nature of the curse as well. It's not merely punishment. It is dealing with the fact of this disrupted sin that, you know, here the people are blaming each other, blaming God. It's all everybody else's fault except mine. And so, you know, that disruption is what characterizes sin.
0: Yes, very, very much so. God does not impose a punishment on Adam and Eve. They turned their back on him and the gifts that he had freely given them.
1: Mm-hmm.
0: And absent those gifts and absent communion with God, the whole thing is a mess.
1: Mm-hmm.
0: Right? And you see that. So they hide. That is, the garden, which was a place of communion, they now abuse the garden as a way to hide from God. I mean, how topsy-turvy is that? Mm-hmm. Right? The partner and helpmate has now been part of the thing that has now brought about the fall of Adam and Eve. Eve is there to help. But the one of the most haunting passages in the story, she takes the fruit and eat it and gives some to her husband, to the man, who was standing there.
1: Exactly.
0: He was there the entire time. This is not a story of a woman who tempts a man into sin. He saw her doing it and did nothing to warn her, to try to protect her, to do anything to help. He watched to see what would happen to her.
1: And there's something that is extremely important about that. She wasn't there when God gave the commandment not to eat the fruit of the tree of knowledge of good and evil. So she knows that commandment only because Adam had taught that to her. And yet when she's sinning, he says nothing.
0: He says nothing.
1: And this is so typical all the way through history and into modern times.
0: Right.
1: When people, well, I don't want to be judgmental and say that this is a sin.
0: Yeah, yeah, yeah.
1: I mean, who am I?
0: As a judge.
1: Yeah. And, well, actually, you're someone who should have more sense.
0: Right.
1: If you know what God wants for us, why would you not say something to the person?
0: Right. If you loved me.
1: Typical. Yeah.
0: If you loved me and cared for me. At last, this one is bone of my bones and flesh of my flesh, he says. And then he stands by and watches what happened. So we see the nature of sin. It is betrayal. Eve betrays God, betrays Adam, betrays all of her offspring, all the way down to us. And Adam does the same thing. He betrays God, he betrays her, he betrays their offspring. They betray the created order. They're using it for their own purpose. They've turned the created order into simply to a resource that they can make submit to their will and their power and to use it the way they want to get what they want out of things. This is how upended it is. The shocking thing, as I wrote the book, was to recognize.
1: Mm-hmm.
0: Never in Genesis do Adam and Eve acknowledge their sin or ask pardon.
1: Mm-hmm.
0: Never does God punish them in the sense of, he never says you're going to hell.

0: are consequences because they themselves have turned away from this path. And now they're going to have to live that path, and God has his plan, which is not altered, to draw them to himself. But God is depicted as taking care of them. They've made flimsy garments out of leaves, and he fashions clothes for them. They should not be in the garden anymore. It's not safe for them because they could next try to reach out to take the tree of life mm-hmm. and become eternally what they are. Mm-hmm. And he makes provision for them. They're able to continue. They conceive children. They're able to continue with the task that he's given them of helping to steward the world. So God does not abandon them, although they have turned away from him in that way. God has not said, you have no hope. Indeed, he gives them the promise of from the offspring of Eve will come one to crush the head of Satan.
1: And there's something I used to bring up to my students about covering themselves with fig leaves. You ever go out picking figs?
0: Only once.
1: Yeah, yeah. We have fig trees around here. Up north, they don't usually have them. Mm-hmm. But the sap in a fig tree and off the leaves and branches is extremely irritating to skin. You should wear gloves when you pick figs, because even when you take the fig off, the sap is there. It's a thick white sap. And here, they're using that to cover up their personal areas, but they're actually also smearing this sap that would cause painful irritation. Not quite as bad as poison ivy, but it can be very irritating. So even their attempt to cover themselves up becomes a source of causing them pain, just as any of our own solutions to solving our own problems of sin end up causing us pain when we don't follow the way that God asks us to be reconciled to him and to restore the relationship. It hurts us to come up with our own forms of salvation, not unlike they're using those stupid fig leaves.
0: Yes, indeed. This is, and of course, that is the story in the Old Testament, is that man's efforts in this regard will not work. Mm-hmm. And throughout the Old Testament, we have the theme of even when God makes himself known, mm-hmm. even when he begins to show them mm-hmm. who he is, and he calls them to imitate him by their own life, that they should live a just life, that they should live uprightly. Even that information, even his own action, his own generosity toward them, his own love, is not enough really to change them. Mm-hmm. And they keep falling back, and they keep falling back, because something more is needed than just the recognition that we're not on the right path. Mm-hmm. We need, as the latter prophets will tell us, as God will tell us through the prophets, we need a change of heart. Mm-hmm. We need an outpouring of the Spirit. But when that new covenant is described, it is described as a young man marries a maiden, so will your God marry you. Mm-hmm. As a bridegroom rejoices in his bride, so shall your God rejoice in you. Mm-hmm. This is described in nuptial terms, meaning that as two persons remaining distinct persons become one and share life with one another, God is going to draw his people, us together. It's not just me and Jesus, it's us and Jesus. I'm not the body of Christ, you're not the body of Christ, we're all members of it. God is going to draw his people to himself in such a way that we are united to him and share his life. Because only when God comes to dwell in us can the divine generosity, the divine wisdom, the divine love be at work in us. Mm-hmm. The old covenant, love God, how? With all your strength. Love your neighbor, how? As you love yourself. The measure of the old covenant is us. Love God with my strength, love my neighbor as myself. It is a call to imitate the goodness of God. in the New Testament, and that turns out not to be, we can't get that done. In the New Testament, hence the title of the book, the commandment is, love one another as I have loved you. What's the measure there? The measure is not me, not all my strength, not as I love myself, but as Jesus has loved me, mm-hmm. which is exactly how, as the Father has loved me. Mm-hmm. How is it even possible? It's possible because we're able to be united to God in Christ Jesus, and divine love, divine wisdom, divine generosity is now at work in us. So we are not trying to imitate Jesus, pattern ourselves after Jesus. We're trying to live in Jesus, live with Jesus, mm-hmm. because we are the members of his body, one spirit in Jesus. Now our life can be different because there's something new, God himself dwelling in us, and at his coming, giving us all that we need to be transformed in the particular ways that we need to be transformed as particular persons.
1: Yeah. I think this also helps to enlighten the role of the life of the sacraments, that as you know, we come to receive Jesus in the Eucharist, this is not just a nice custom or something. I mean, this is Christ inviting us to renew this union, to be present within us, and to give us himself so that we can be in that image and likeness of God. We can't do it by our own power.
0: Right.
1: We need him to do it.
0: Yes, this is, as Jesus said, why had the Son of Man come? The Son of Man came not to condemn the world, not to somehow balance out the gravity of our sin. He came so that when he's lifted up on the cross, he might draw everyone to himself.
1: Exactly.
0: The heart of the Mass, the communion that we receive, is an expression of the heart of the Mass. The actual act of receiving communion is not the heart of the Mass. If it was, all we would need to do is have communion services. This is a sacrifice, as in the Old Testament, where the sacrifice is celebrated and the fruit of the sacrifice is then consumed mm-hmm. as a sign of what? Of our participation at the altar, mm-hmm. as the first Eucharistic prayer makes clear. What is happening in the sacrifice at the altar? Well, what did Jesus do at the Last Supper? This is my body, this is my blood, which is given for you, which is poured out for you, but it's also given to them. He's handing it to them when he says, this is my body which will be handed over for you. This is my blood which will be poured out for you. Mm-hmm. Jesus gives himself both for us in his sacrifice on the cross and gives himself to us. Mm-hmm. He does this so that we then become sharers in his life. In the case of the apostles, they are now members of his body. They've received him in Holy Communion. They've celebrated the first Mass with him. As he goes forward, Jesus undergoes his passion and his death. He is never alone because he's already made them and all of us in anticipation. He's already made us members of his body. When Jesus offers himself on the cross, he offers the whole Christ, as St. Augustine would say, right? He offers himself, body and soul, and his humanity, divinity, and his whole body and bride, the church. Mm-hmm. And so our life as Christians is nothing other than saying yes to that and being united to Jesus in that complete gift of ourself to God, mm-hmm. as he gave. A gift that we make to him, but we also make for him. Mm-hmm. And so this is what makes possible the response that was impossible before. He comes to us. And that enables us to come to him.
1: Exactly. This is a good point for us to stop and take a little break. We'd like to talk to you and get some of your comments and your questions about this, you know, deepening of our relationship with God in Christ in seeing the salvation as restoring our relationship. So we'll take a little break and come back in about 2 minutes with some of your questions.

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1: 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We encounter the risen Lord, and He shares something of His divine life and love with us.
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0: Welcome back. As you see, I got the little tab now. That's what I get for trying to start a load of laundry right before coming over to the studio. You know, I changed shirt and forgot the little tab. But our crack crew got it done for me, especially our guy from security. So at any rate, we are continuing our discussion with Father Timothy Vavrick about his book, As I Have Loved You, Rediscovering Our Salvation in Christ. If you are interested in this book as a help to deepen that relationship, and you know, especially in this Easter season, to see how that relationship can flourish, you can get the book at EWTNRC.com. It is item number A291. Just go online and you can get it there. Be very useful. You ready for some questions, Father?
4: Sure.
0: All right, let's start off. I think we have a phone call. Is that right? From Anastasia in Ohio. Anastasia, what can we do for you today?
5: Hi there, Father. I had a question about the tempting of Eve by the serpent.
0: Uh-huh.
5: And when she was answering him, she said that we weren't supposed to eat of the fruit, neither should we touch it, lest we die. Mm-hmm. Now, she added that not to touch it, which I don't think Adam was told that. And I'm just wondering if there's any significance to that, and if that's kind of like the hedging or the hedging of the laws, like the Jews used to do, put like a law around another law to make it less likely to be... So I'm just wondering if there's any significance to that, because if me as a woman, if I would have reached up and just touched the fruit, I would have thought I already messed up already. So I might have just thought, well, I might as well eat it while I'm there.
0: First of all, Anastasia, I don't think that's just a woman's problem. I think that's a fairly human problem. Father, what do you think of that?
4: I think it's an interesting question, and I like the notion of the hedge. The law was one thing, and then there were customary interpretations to keep you one step away from breaking the law. Mm-hmm. I'm not aware in the tradition of a particular significance given to that difference, though. Mm-hmm. I think, as the caller says, by the time you're touching that, you have begun the transgression already.
0: Yeah. And there's something that reminds me of the way that things go when you put kids in charge of other kids. Say you have an older kid and they're in charge of the little ones. They, you know, don't have much wiggle room. Mom said you better not do this because you'll really get in trouble. And they're worried about themselves getting in trouble. And, you know, they'll be really extra strict. And we don't know that Eve added that herself or that Adam, we don't know, but it was not in the original commandment that you shall not touch it, just that you shall not eat of the knowledge of, or eat of the fruit of the knowledge of good and evil. And I don't

0: know if you, I taught some Hebrew and Israelite anthropology, you know, what they thought of the human person. And they never associated thinking with their brains. They thought of the brain as the marrow of the head. And it was for the senses. That's what helped you see and smell and taste and hear. So they associated the brain with the senses, but they thought of the thinking in the heart. And decision-making went in the intestines, the ma'ai in Hebrew, and sometimes in the kidney and livers. So in Jeremiah 17, the Lord says, I've searched your heart and your kidneys. A lot of translations say, I've searched your heart and your mind, but it's because they thought of the intestines and other inner organs as digestive organs, as where you made your acts of the will. And when you think about how people talk about making a gut reaction, that's going on. That is why they understood processing the knowledge of good and evil by eating the fruit. That it would be going through the center of will in your intestines and liver and kidney and all that. So they had a different understanding than we do. And it's something that, you know, it helps us to see why they would see the knowledge as knowledge of a fruit that is a knowledge, because that's how you process knowledge. Let's go to another call. We have Joe in Phoenix. Joe, what's your question?
1: Thank you, Father. My question is regarding opinions that I received from different priests in regards to confessional. Not confessing a sin to you, but I'm trying to clarify in my mind who's right, who's wrong, or is there a right or wrong answer? And it's regarding thoughts. I've had one priest tell me that don't worry about your thoughts. You have no control over them. They will just come into your mind, and if you do and they're not thoughts that you want, just get rid of them. And I've had other priests tell me that you really have to learn to control your thoughts once you are aware of them so that they won't come back and bother you again and make you think you're committing a sin. And the specific questions are regarding thoughts of committing adultery with somebody. I know adultery is a very serious sin. But committing adultery with someone has got to require some action, not just a thought in my mind. So what is it a sin to have a thought like that and not do something about it, or do you just ignore it and keep going?
0: Great question, Joe. Father?
2: We have to distinguish what we mean by having a thought, right? So we can have ideas, images, feelings, emotions just rise up in us, and they're just there. Mm-hmm. For whatever the reason might be, they just pop up. Now, there's no sin where there's no intention. Mm-hmm. So the very fact that the idea, the thought, the feeling comes up is not a sin. Now, if it turns out whatever that is would be a sin if we engaged it, then as soon as we begin to feed that idea or feed that thought, feed that feeling, foster it, stir it up, examine it and take delight in it, now we're moving into the area of some degree of sin, because now we're consenting to something that is wrong and that we should not be involved with. It's not possible in many cases, especially the ones that are most annoying to us, it's not possible for us to simply turn a thought off or turn an emotion off always, because it wasn't there because we asked for it in the first place, and it's not likely to go away necessarily because we no longer want it there. And this is this

0: is troublesome to us, but that's not sin unless we begin to take delight in it and foster that and cooperate with it. That's the point at which it becomes sinful.
1: Mm-hmm. And I think, you know, with the initial thought, I think this is what you're saying, with the initial thought, that, you know, the priest who talked to you about that, Joe, are correct. You know, there's nothing sinful about that. This is a very strong and old teaching. Temptation is not a sin. And we have to be, but I think of the difference this way. If certain thoughts come in the way certain birds will come to your parking lot, you know, in Texas we have a lot of grackles and nasty birds, and they'll be perched all over, and that's not your fault. You know, you're not putting feed out for them and you're not seeking them. But if you try to catch the bird and get hold of it, then that's where your will becomes involved, and that's where sin or virtue come along. That if you say, no, I understand that this thought of adultery would disrupt my relationship with God and with my spouse. God takes the commandment about adultery very seriously. And it affects our relationship with him as well as with a spouse. And so if I'm trying to catch on to that thought, that's where my vice comes in. I'm disrupting these relationships. And that would be something very incorrect.
0: Which is why at that moment it's good to call out for God's assistance.
1: Mm-hmm.
0: Come Holy Spirit. Jesus, I trust in you. Some simple prayer, as if one's able to move away from what one's doing and do something to move off in a different direction. And, and these are classic sort of responses in the tradition of the church. There's no real question about that.
1: And just to have some strategies as alternatives to following those thoughts, I'm going to pursue something different.
0: Right. Yeah. And this was Eve's mistake, right? She didn't turn away, right? And she fell into the classic self-manipulation, right?
1: Mm-hmm.
0: She looked and saw the fruit was pleasing to the eyes. It looked like it would be tasteful, and it was good for gaining knowledge. All of those things are true. That's her sin, because she's only looking at it the way she wants to in that moment, because she's not looking at the question of whether God wants her to be doing this or not, whether this is really helpful or not.
1: Mm-hmm.
0: So instead of just walking away from the temptation, she finds some way to accommodate herself to the temptation,
1: mm-hmm.
0: and she simply lets God vanish from her thoughts.
1: Mm-hmm.
0: Now, we all know when this happens. We do this. If we're in internal tension about a temptation, there comes a point, if we sin, there comes a point when we just let the other part of the discussion just drift away.
1: Mm-hmm.
0: And we don't even want to acknowledge that we're letting that happen, because if we did, we'd still be stuck and not able to move forward toward the sin we're wanting to commit.
1: Mm-hmm.
0: And so we let God, we let the people in our life, we let the love of Christ, we just let it drift to the side there so we can move forward and take the apple and commit the sin we're committing.
1: Mm-hmm.
0: That's where the sin is entailed, not the fact that these ideas were there, but the fact that we began to indulge them and strategize to how to get at them.
1: Yeah. We have another call. We have Steve in Oregon. Steve, what can we do for you tonight?
2: Yes, I want to know, God knows our free will, and does he know our free will before we make a decision to follow Christ?
0: Well, there is no before and after in God.
1: Right.
0: Right? So it's trying to turn God into a time-bound creature to ask what he knows before and after. God simply knows all things, and he knows all of creation. So he knows exactly what we're going to do. And this is how, indeed, Jesus could know each one of us and choose to draw us to himself on the cross, knowing exactly who we are, what the course of our life would be, all that we would endure, the joys of our life, the sorrows of our life. And Jesus chose

0: draw us to himself despite that mess, because he knows us. This is his response to our sin, is that he draws us to himself so that it's possible for us, despite the sins that he knows we're going to commit, it's possible for us to find union with him anyway.
1: And I think one of the points that you had made about, you know, God doesn't have time the way we do. He doesn't have a future. It's not as if he knows what we're going to do before it happens.
0: Right.
1: God doesn't have a future at all. Everything for God is already present. Now, this is, you know, something that is not easy for us. And also, God has no past. It's the nature of God not to have a past that he can lose. That's why he can't forget anything. And neither does he have a future he gains. It is always present to him. And he is always in that relationship with us. That those moments are God being in relationship with us. And when we put God into our categories of time, we start making theological problems for ourselves.
0: All kinds of them.
1: And so we have to be careful not to reduce God to our level. Would that be?
0: Yeah, absolutely. We get all kinds of problems created. With God, we have to affirm things that are true about him. We have to reject things that we know are not true about him. We, because we're human beings, we can't put all that together in a picture we can fully understand.
1: Mm-hmm.
0: Because we'd have to be God to do that.
1: No, and
0: we're not God.
1: As Sister Ida had said in our eighth grade class, our dogs understand us and our language a lot better than we understand God. The gap between us and a dog is much shorter than the gap between us and God.
0: Yes, certainly as regards intelligence and holiness and goodness. It's a gap, of course, that's been overcome in a crucial way by the fact that God has come to dwell in us.
1: But in fact, literally on a cross.
0: Right. It is crucial. It is from the cross. But this does not make us God. It makes us one with God and sharing his life. But when we see God face to face and we know him even as we are known and we love him even as he loves us, it will be more than we can take in heart, mind, body, or soul, because God is bigger than us.
1: Exactly. We've been discussing this book, As I Have Loved You, Rediscovering Our Salvation in Christ, by Father Timothy Vavrick. You can get this book at ewtnrc.com, where it is item number A291. These are the kind of helps that we offer you so that you can grow in your faith. Thank you very much, Father, for writing the book and for being here with us. And if you would join me in blessing our audience, may Almighty God bless you all and keep you and cause his face to shine upon you and lead you in all of your ways by his peace. May God bless you, the Father, the Son, and the Holy Spirit. 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
1: What fears keep you from drawing closer to God? In the readings for this Sunday's Mass, we see two of the Bible's great heroes, the prophet Elijah and Saint Peter, and both men are overcome by fear. What do they do? What would God have us do? Find out more next on Breaking the Bread. How do we find God in the storms and struggles of our lives, in the trials we encounter in trying to do His will? God commands Elijah in this Sunday's first reading to stand on the mountain and await His passing by. And in the Gospel, Jesus makes the disciples set out across the waters to meet him. In each case, the Lord makes himself present amid frightening tumult, heavy winds, high waves, fire and earthquakes. Elijah hides his face. Perhaps he remembers Moses, who met God on the same mountain, also amid fire, thunder, and smoke. God told Moses no one could see his face and live, and he sheltered Moses in the hollow of a rock, just as he shelters Elijah in the cave. The disciples, likewise, are too terrified to look upon the face of God. This Sunday's gospel is a revelation of Jesus' divine glory. Only God treads across the crest of the sea and rules the raging waters. And the words of assurance that Jesus speaks, "It is I," are those God used to identify himself to Moses. Even Peter is too overcome by fear to imitate his Lord. His fears, Jesus tells him, are a sign of his lack of faith. And so it is often with us. Our fears make us doubt, make it hard to see his glory dwelling in our midst. Yet we should know as we sing in this Sunday's psalm that his salvation is near to those who hope in him. By faith we should know, as St. Paul asserts in this Sunday's epistle, that we are heirs to the promises that God made to his children Israel. We must trust that he whispers to us in the trials of our lives as well, that he who has called us to walk along the way of his steps will save us whenever we begin to sink. This is Scott Hahn for Breaking the Bread.
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4: This is Father Ambrose Little of the Thomistic Institute. 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Let us pray. Hail Mary, full of grace, the Lord is with thee. Blessed art thou amongst women, and blessed is the fruit of thy womb, Jesus. Holy Mary, Mother of God, pray for us sinners, now and at the hour of our death. Amen.
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0: Well, good evening and welcome back to the Journey Home program. I'm your host, John Mark Grodi, here on EWTN. And once again, we have this great privilege on this show to come together to hear a story of faith and conversion. We're joined tonight by Father Andrew Crabtree. He's a former Baptist and non-denominational Christian. He came into the church in 2015, and he's now a priest of the Diocese of Knoxville. And we're really honored to have him here tonight. Father, thanks for being here to share your story.
1: My pleasure. Thank you for having me.
0: It's a real honor to have you here. And it's always great when we have a priest or a nun or a brother, because we've got a Christian story, mm-hmm. we've got a Catholic conversion story, mm-hmm. and we've also got the vocation story to get to today. Yeah. So a lot of ground to cover, but it's just great to have you.
1: Well, thank you so much. Yeah, it's a lot to cover, but I'm excited.
0: Yeah. Well, thanks for being here.
1: Yeah, of course.
0: Let's go back to the beginning. Where were you born? Where'd you grow up?
1: Yeah, so I'm originally from Southeast Tennessee, rural area, Madisonville, Tennessee, that sort of area. My grandfather was a Southern Baptist preacher and minister, and he would cover a lot of churches in the area, so had a strong faith there. My other side were dairy farmers, grandparents, and so I really came from a rural sort of background.
0: Yeah. Yeah. So you grew up a Baptist?
1: Baptist. Yeah. Went to the First Baptist Church in Madisonville. It was the biggest building in the small town, and it was a beautiful time to get to know a little bit about the Lord. Back then, I went to, you know, Bible school and all that sort of stuff, and was in the youth group there. But around high school, I was into church, right? I knew who the Lord was. I knew who Jesus was. I had been baptized. My grandfather baptized me there in that church, which was wonderful. But I sort of didn't care. Mm-hmm. I guess is the kind of the best way to say. I had no context. And around that time, I started playing music. So I was a skateboarder, mm-hmm. and I don't have that figure now. I'm more of a sumo wrestler size, right? But I was a skateboarder at the time, and there were some guys we were hanging around with, and they sat down once, and they were the best skaters in the area. And they sat down. They're like, "You play music?" I said, "No, not really." They're like, "Well, that's a shame. We really need a bass player." And so them being the older guys and wanting to be cool, I went home immediately, and I was like, "Mom, I really need a bass guitar." She's like, "What's that?" I was like, "I don't know, but I need it." Right. And so I started getting into music there. And because I started playing music, started playing in garage punk bands and that kind of stuff, I got invited by one of my friends in high school to go to a non-denominational church because she knew they had bands and music and that kind of right. stuff. And I was like, "Oh, I don't know." But then she said that there was Xboxes and pizza and a rock climbing wall and all this stuff. And I was like, "I'm sold." So I started, I went over there and really actually got introduced to Christ for me, right? Mm-hmm. Not just this sort of far away God, right? Or somebody who existed that I didn't really have a personal relationship with. In that non-denominational church I was really introduced to sort of an imminent God, right? Mm-hmm. A God who was here in front of me right now. And that really sort of shifted and started a change.
0: Praise God.
1: Yeah.
0: And what, given your grandfather's background, mm-hmm. and then this sort of later on Christian conversion to Christ, yeah. what was your sense of church, mm-hmm. of different groups? You know, where did they fit? Did they fit together? Were they all just Christian? What was your sense of that?
1: Yeah, there was definitely a difference. Okay. I know, so right next to the First Baptist Church was the Methodist Church, you know, and could I have told you the difference back then? No, not at all. But I knew that there were Methodists. I knew there were Presbyterians down the street, you know. And then I realized when I started getting introduced into the non-denominational world that this was something completely different, right? This I was used to, you know, the hymns and the preacher comes out in robes and not really liturgical, I would say, but it was sort of a First Baptist, slightly more of a higher church Baptist that I was introduced to, while my grandfather was more of a small town traveling mm-hmm. Type of preacher. Okay. Yeah.
0: So this is all still during high school, those years?
1: Yeah. Okay. Mm-hmm. Yeah. Mm-hmm. So in high school, when I eventually joined the team, the worship team for the youth group mm-hmm. There and started playing music with them. And I was introduced to heavier style music by one of the drummers there. And that helped me actually stay around because I, you know, all I knew was the secular music. And he introduced me to Christian music. And when I was shown sort of that side of things, and during that time, this was probably 2003, 2004, mm-hmm. I became kind of entranced by that realm. And I actually got headhunted by a Christian metal band that was playing at the time around the area. And they picked me up and I joined them and started going on tour.

0: music director type thing for the Methodist church, one of the Methodist churches in the area. And so I starting to have all these different sort of theological backgrounds. Mm-hmm. And then I ended up being asked to join a band that was sort of just starting from a group of worship leaders from the area. And me and three other guys got together and we formed a band called Calling Glory. And we started traveling quite a bit, working very hard. And we had some medium success, actually, I would say. Mm-hmm. So we traveled all over the East Coast. We traveled a little bit down to Central America, played, we were on the radio a little bit, mm-hmm. and started really diving into that side of things, some worship music, CCM, kind of pop radio type yeah. Christian music stuff while I was still at the university.
1: Nice.
0: Yeah.
1: And how long did you do all that?
0: Well, I was in Calling Glory for almost 10 years, okay. actually, from about, 20 or 2007 to about 2017, which is when I quit. Mm-hmm. To do other things.
1: Yeah, yeah.
0: Yeah.
1: Well, and during that time, what else was going on in your life? You continue to be, you had that Christian conversion. Did that continue? Yes. Were you close to Christ? Where was all that?
0: Yes, I was. So I was very close to Christ, and I was really searching after him mm-hmm. And trying to find about, a lot about him. My parents divorced when I was quite young. So that, I think, that underlies a lot of things, whether, subconsciously. Mm-hmm. There was that. I was struggling with my father's struggle with alcohol. He was an alcoholic and was struggling with that his whole life. But then at the time, with playing with Calling Glory, I was able to travel around and we would perform at different, youth groups. We'd play, once we started getting a little bit bigger, different festivals, mm-hmm. all kinds of different places. And there would always be a preacher, yeah. right? And so one night we'd be somewhere and they would say, the preacher would get up after we played our worship set or after we played our set. And they would say, I believe the Holy Spirit's telling me scripture A, it means X. That's what the Holy Spirit's telling me. And, they'd preach on it. It's like, beautiful. Okay. The next night we'd go to a different denomination's place. A different preacher would get up and say, scripture A, very powerful. The Holy Spirit's telling me it means Y. It absolutely does not mean X, right? Mm-hmm. And then the next night, the same thing. It means Z. Mm-hmm. It's a mixture of X and Y, right? But it's definitely not either of those. And the Holy Spirit's telling me that. And that started to weigh on me quite a bit yeah. for many, many years of doing that. I don't know if jaded is the correct word, but I started really sort of stepping back and trying to look for what the truth was, mm-hmm. right? Because I believed in Jesus. I had experienced some very powerful things, especially in the charismatic non-denominational church. I remember this one day they had brought in a visiting pastor from South Africa, and he had come in and he was doing one of those services where, he would touch you on the forehead and people would fall out. And it was pretty early on in my Christian faith. And I was like, I don't know about all this. I'm not sure. And all that was kind of over with. All of the excitement was done. And he was closing out. And I remember him, I was sitting about halfway back. And I remember him stopping and saying, there's somebody here who doesn't believe. And he looked over right at me, pointed at me. He said, come here. And I walk up to the front and He stayed up on the stage and I was about 12 feet away from him and he started praying for me and I immediately just fell over and I was like, I kind of laid there for several minutes and just sort of like, well, what happened? So that was an experience for me of, okay, God is real. The power of God is real. The Holy Spirit is real. I believe this. Mm-hmm. But later as I kept going in that sort of world, I started recognizing other things that I saw as sort of mm-hmm. fake, mm-hmm. I would explain. And it's not all that for sure.
1: Yeah.
0: But I certainly saw many things that were meant to be me-centered, right? It's the person who's doing those things. I'm the prophet. I have this gift rather than seeing, Christ-centered, God-centered things. Yeah. And so I became very, it became very difficult. But I think that experience for me was saying, God is here. Mm-hmm. God cares about you. God still does miracles and powerful yeah. things. And I think that helped me continue to believe even as I was seeing sort of this great confusion, mm-hmm. I think, in the Protestant world.
1: Yeah. Yeah. During this time of searching, again, being in a metal band.
0: Yeah.
1: I've not been in a metal band yeah. or the metal band Christian scene, but was there any significance to that genre mm-hmm. or the kind of music or even the sort of the messages that you guys were working through in terms of your own journey you're seeking at that
0: time? Yeah, I think there was a lot of frustration in the world at that you know, well, I mean, there's

a lot of frustration in the world right now. But I think with the younger generation, there's definitely a sense of Christianity almost being, you know, against what the world is kind of showing you. Mm-hmm. And I think that it was definitely it was a good way of sort of getting out that frustration, right? And because it's very

0: tense. It's very cathartic. We're still, you know, underlying this truth of Christ, this truth of where goodness actually comes from. Though you see sort of the, you know, the difficulties in the world, the difficulties in your family life, the broken home, the all these things, you were still able to come back to that anchor, right? Or that root of the cross.
1: Yeah.
0: And that was really that focus. And then when we got into Calling Glory, when I got into that band, that was more pop, right? Pop-centered, radio-centered. And that was pretty much, you know, what you would hear on the radio, you know, more worship, more of that sort of thing. We had one song, our song that did the best. It was 2011 and Sandy Hook just happened. And it was a horrifying thing, you know, all over the news and everything. And we had, before that, we had written this song and we had put it out called Don't Give Up. And I think that it hit just at the right time because people really needed to, you know, they were witnessing the horrors, you know, of Columbine and now Sandy Hook and all of these different, these shootings that are horrible, but we can't give up, right? We see these horrors, but, you know, Christ is there with us through that suffering. Christ is there with us through all of that pain. And we can always look to him to be the light in our dark world. And I think that that was really what we were pushing. And I still stand behind those messages, right? Yeah.
1: I was thinking about that because, again, from the outside, the perspective, you know, of like a metal band, a Christian metal band, is that there's probably some darker themes going on, wrestling with some of the difficulty.
0: Yeah.
1: And certainly, again, that event, you know, the some Christian denominations don't have a theology of suffering.
0: Correct.
1: What to do with that aspect of life. And so, in fact, some of them skew in kind of this health and wealth gospel direction. But it's always at the heart, you know, it's throughat scripture. It's really at the heart and there at the cross, right? That Christianity gives us an answer to the other side of life that is necessary. We can't avoid that part. And so,
0: 100% agree with you. I think that's one of the things, one of the many things that drew me to Catholicism eventually was being able to reconcile suffering with uniting it to Christ and realizing, you know, we are the body of Christ. We are his hands and feet, right? We are a part of him. And in some way, our suffering is also his suffering. And that's very powerful. That's very powerful.
1: So about 10 years, you're with Calling Glory. Well, what happened next?
0: Well, so while I was in university and with Calling Glory, I was recognizing all of this this difficulty, right, of squaring all of these different theologies, all these different exegeses, you know, understanding of scripture. And I was in a class called historical theology class, and my professor, who was amazing, was a Methodist ordained minister who was the pastor of a Lutheran church who was married to his wife was Catholic.
1: Oh, boy.
0: And so very ecumenical, right? But what was beautiful about that situation was that he really taught the early church very well. And I think what was that was good because many of the things I was wrestling with in that moment was I was recognizing a few things, you know. One of those was scripture itself. You know, I really was, came up very sola scriptura, right? Scripture is the way, you know, this is what we are given to follow God. And it's like, okay, wonderful. But I started kind of recognizing some issues with that. One being, well, this pastor says, this is how we understand this. This pastor says it's completely different. I was like, okay, that doesn't help. And then in a strange way, I started noticing in certain places, I don't know if this is controversial, but the way I thought of it was almost an idolatry of the scripture over God himself. And it was just, I started becoming very, very uncomfortable. It's like, we're talking so much and everything, we're almost worshiping these scriptures, which are huge, wonderful, beautiful, great revelation given to us by God. But we're forgetting God, you know, we're forgetting, and in many ways, we're forgetting that he is greater than this, right? Does that make sense?
1: Yeah, well, especially if you, again, if you begin to recognize the issue of interpretation and authority, because then, again, what are we reverencing? Are we reverencing the word, or is it the word according to me?
0: Exactly. And that became a problem. I recognized that it was, you know, it was very cult of personality everywhere we went, you know, who's in charge, his way is the way, right? And not Christ. So that was a struggle. I remember we would also play different places. You know, I knew about the Trinity, right? I knew what the Trinity was, Father, Son, Holy Spirit. But then I remember a couple times we went and played at Oneness Gospel type places and then kind of talking to us a little bit beforehand about these things. And I was kind of blown away. And so I was struggling with these various interpretations of scripture and the faith.

0: And so in that class, we started reading the early fathers, and we would talk quite a bit about, you know, how did scripture come about? How did it come together? And, you know, long story short, at the end of the day, who said, okay, this is good and right? Well, it was a bunch of guys who rubber stamped it. Well, who were those guys? Oh, Catholic bishops. Mm-hmm. Okay, that's interesting. Well, how did the Trinity come about? You know, the word Trinity is not in scripture exactly, but the idea of Trinity. So how did we come to understand? Oh, it was rubber stamped at a council by who? Catholic bishops. And that kind of blew my mind.
1: Right.
0: That blew my mind. And I was kind of shocked. So honestly, what happened at that point is I stepped away, not from believing that Jesus existed, not from believing in God, but I stepped away needing to search for truth. And in that was kind of a wild time. So that was about 3, 4, maybe 5 years of really seeking and searching and reading, praying, going after truth. And so I read everything from, you know, different Baptist theologians and Methodist theologians. And then I started reading even like Thich Nhat Hanh. So looking at Buddhism, I started looking at some pagan things. And I was like, which was not great, but, you know, I was sort of exploring at that point. I realized I was sort of exploring what is the root of faith? What is the root of religion?
1: Right.
0: What does that look like from the beginning? And how am I finding truth? How do I find God in this stuff? And it took me about 3 or 4 years of reading that. And till finally, all the signs, all the neon signs were kind of pointing at, look at the Catholic Church.
1: Yeah.
0: And I think a big part of that, opening that door to me, so my grandfather, being a Baptist pastor, was also a 32nd degree Mason and Shriner, very anti-Catholic. And so that family was, you know, that side of the family and all sides of that, of my family were very, that was not very cool, right? It was, stay away from this. And even a lot of the preaching from my area was very anti-Catholic. But my dad, about 7 or 8 years before that, had actually came into the church.
1: Really?
0: He did. He had been fascinated a long time. And, you know, as you look back, it's funny, I tell people in confession a lot when they're struggling with seeing the Lord and how the Lord's working with them. In confession, I'll tell them, it's like, a lot of times when we witness God working in our lives, we don't see it now. The best thing to do is to look backwards, right? Look at what he has done for us, and you'll see how he's working in your life, right? And so, you know, as I go through my journey, I'm able to look back and say, oh, that's why that happened in my life, you know? And one of those things was when I was in the fourth grade, my dad took me to Germany and Austria with his business or whatever. He was able to do that. And I remember being in Austria, I think it was Austria, and walking around this corner, this street corner, and in front of me, suddenly, there was this gigantic cathedral, something I'd never seen. In my, you know, I'm from Madisonville, Tennessee, little tiny place. And I see this cathedral that's, you know, hundreds of feet tall. It's not a skyscraper. It's not a business building. It's something that's so much greater. This great Gothic cathedral. I think it was St. Stephen's Cathedral. And it was massive and black and imposing, but it was just something great. And I just was in awe looking at that and recognizing the beauty of it. And we traveled. Every time me and my dad would travel, we'd go to these big churches. And I remember being in Germany or Austria and walking in and seeing the full exposed skeleton of who I think now must have been a saint, right? It must have been a relic of sort. And just being so blown away by that. And I think that that really kind of opened the door. And me being a musician, I'm a big, you know, beauty makes a big impact on me, right? That's how music kind of works. You know, you create these moments of beauty or powerful experience, and it really can touch you for good or ill, right? Depending on the music, but it can really touch you and your heart in some way. And so I think my dad having kind of opened that door, his conversion as well into the church allowed me to even consider the Catholic Church. And then at that point I was like, well, I might as well go to Mass. And so my dad said, well, if you're interested, you know, go sit in the back and just see what's going on. And I did, and went a few times and found out about RCIA. I can't say my dad had a lot to do with my conversion, because he really didn't. He was very big on, you know, you find your way, right? But I found my way into the RCIA program pretty quickly.
1: Well, let's take a break there, and we can unpack a little bit more of what you encountered at the Mass and then what you learned at RCIA.
0: Perfect.
1: All the rest of the story after that.
0: Sounds good.
1: Stay tuned. We'll be back in just a couple minutes to hear the rest of Father Andrew's story. I want to remind you that if you are someone who's asking questions about the Catholic Church,

0: Church, if you're interested in so some of these questions, like Father was discussing here, this question of what is the real shape of religion? You know, where does the Bible fit into the historical picture of Christianity? You know, is the scripture alone sufficient to be able to answer these questions about our Christian life? Big questions, important questions. Mm-hmm. 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And we'll be back again in just a couple minutes to hear the rest of Father's story. 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
0: Well, welcome back to the Journey Home program. We're entering the second half of our hour tonight, speaking with Father Andrew Crabtree. He's a former Baptist and non-denominational Christian, toured with some metal bands mm-hmm. and Christian music, and mm-hmm. he's now a priest of the Diocese of Knoxville. We're going to hear about that vocation story in a minute, but you know, when we left off, you'd been with Calling Glory, Calling Glory, mm-hmm. the band for about 10 years, mm-hmm. and then your father had become Catholic.
4: Yeah.
0: And so, you know, as these questions about Christian tradition and authority and scripture had been kind of swirling around, you made the decision to go check out the Mass. Mm-hmm. And so I know that you mentioned you joined RCA after that, but what did you encounter in the Mass when you went to it?
4: Well, what I really saw in the Mass was something that was, I mean, first and foremost, it was liturgical.
0: Yeah.
4: And I mentioned a little bit earlier about looking at other faiths and sort of searching for something that was pointing towards the truth. And I saw throughout history, mm-hmm. throughout the history of religions, liturgy, you know, ritual, and all of these things were very important and really central to faith. And I saw and recognized before I stepped into the Mass, I recognized that I think that was something that needed to be there, especially mm-hmm. looking at the Jewish faith and where, you know, where we are grafted into those people, right? I thought it was very important that needed to be there, something that was not only just ritual for ritual's sake, mm-hmm. but really pointing at some true experience, a true spiritual experience. And what I found in the Mass was something that was truly sacrifice, right?
0: Yeah. I was thinking about that sacrificial mm-hmm. element. In yeah. other words, you experienced many different kinds of church over mm-hmm. the years.
4: Yeah.
0: Lots of good elements.
4: Wonderful,
0: certainly a lot
4: yeah.
0: of great intentions, great
4: Absolutely.
0: People. Worship, prayer, good stuff.
4: Yeah.
0: But there's something about sacrifice that connects to true worship
4: yeah.
0: in the sense that it gets lost in some of these other venues.
4: Yeah, exactly. I had a good friend who's the worship pastor at a church in East Tennessee, and we have this conversation quite often about what is worship? What yeah. does it really look like? My experience historically had been worship looks like, you know, music, right? Singing to the Lord and, mm-hmm. and offering prayer and those sorts of things, which, yeah, you know, absolutely, we're adoring the Lord in those moments, and, yep. and that's wonderful. But I was also seeking, looking at that historical, there was something more. It wasn't just singing. It wasn't just praying. It was offering.
0: Yeah.
4: And that was something I think I was looking for. And I found that in the Mass, being able to, when I saw it the first time and sort of recognized what was happening, I dug in. Mm-hmm. I got one of the little St. Joseph Missal
0: yeah.
4: type things and started looking at the prayers that the priest was praying and following along and recognizing, oh, something greater is happening here. And I dove into transubstantiation a little bit, trying to understand, oh, this is real. It's not just a symbol that is being offered. We are offering, truly offering, representing the body, blood, soul, and divinity of Christ up to the Father.
0: Right. Which, you know, coming from

0: John 6 and the passages in the New Testament about the Eucharist. Again, you know, for the sake of argument, maybe the Catholic interpretation is not true, but it's not a small question.
1: Right.
0: Right. A Christian has to take seriously, like, either that's really, really, really true or really, really not true.
1: Exactly.
0: It can't be. It's not one of those optional things. It's not like a side issue. Like, that's a big deal.
1: Yeah.
0: If the Eucharist might actually be Jesus' body and blood.
1: Absolutely. And it wasn't, honestly, that large of a jump for me coming from a charismatic background, because there's a big sense of belief in miracle. There's a big sense in the belief of God can do these things that are outside of the norm, supernatural things. Mm-hmm. And being able to understand now how I recognize of substance and accidents and how that's changed and all that kind of stuff.
0: Yeah.
1: But being able to know through this miracle, God can do that, right?
0: Yeah.
1: God can make that happen. That is not outside of something that God can do. So it wasn't that huge of a jump, but once it sort of clicked for me, the world just sort of opened, right? And the Catholic worldview just opened to me completely. Yeah.
0: So you entered RCIA.
1: I did.
0: And what did you encounter there?
1: So RCIA, many people have many different sort of experiences with RCIA. Yeah. I had a wonderful experience.
0: Yeah.
1: My RCIA director was basically a cowboy from Oklahoma who had moved to the area, and his name is Jack Cox, and I love him so much. Mm-hmm. He did a wonderful, wonderful job about opening the Catholic faith to me and to the other people in the class, and we're really able to not only talk about, you know, here's the rules and regulations and here's this, but entering into the theology in a spiritual way and really making it our own. And it was a beautiful, beautiful experience. And one powerful moment was talking about the Eucharist specifically. Mm-hmm. And he brought in a talk that Father Mike Schmitz had done.
0: Yeah.
1: And we just listened to that. And that was basically the whole class. And by the end, all of us were just weeping. Mm-hmm. It really sort of him being able to bring into our hearts kind of the understanding of what the Eucharist really was and further expand that into us. And I mean, how do I say no to that?
0: Yeah.
1: Yeah.
0: It was funny, interesting. I mean, what was your conception of like spiritual growth before this point in terms of like the ongoing Christian journey? Because Catholicism has oftentimes a much more elaborated upon idea of what it means. Like, it's not just once saved, always saved. It's that it's this ongoing journey of transformation.
1: Yeah.
0: You know, what was your conception leading up to this point? What did you discover?
1: Yeah. So what I had always been brought up in was definitely the idea of sort of once saved, always saved-esque. But because I'd been working in the Methodist Church and been around various different things, it was sort of nebulous. And that was one thing I was kind of searching for too, I think, was, you know, what is salvation and how do I know? Or what does it look like? And so I think that coming into the church, recognizing, because I recognized once saved, always saved, I was like, okay, well, that I know these guys here. I remember once with I was dating this girl at one point, and she went to this very kind of fundamentalist Baptist church, very quartets and all that kind of stuff, and incredible musicians, by the way. Mm-hmm. But I was going to church with her and recognizing, okay, these people keep, you know, they're very once saved, always saved, but people keep going back to the altar, you know, all the time. And it's like, well, if you act this way, then you are never saved to begin with. And it's like, well, but I recognize these people as very strong Christians in their faith. And yet this, and so that was a battle, right? Yeah. Trying to reconcile. And so,
0: because what do you do with sin?
1: Yeah.
0: Right? Like, what do you do with the fact that, you know, you come to know Christ, but now I continue to, as Paul says, I do what I don't want to do.
1: Like, exactly. Yeah. And it was a struggle to kind of reconcile that in itself. And so the understanding of the way they put it, and I'm sure this is very standard, but I was saved, I am being saved, and I will be saved. That sense of a journey of holiness, of righteousness, of seeking to become closer to God and to adhere to, you know, be perfect as my Father is perfect. Well, we're not, but we're trying, right? Yeah. We're working on it. And I feel like that's very human.
0: Mm-hmm.
1: And that was very enticing to me because I recognize the humanity in myself and my own brokenness and foolishness and stupidity, right? And I recognize even though I know a lot about the Lord, I was still messing up and I still am messing up constantly. Yeah. And so that journey of being able to grow closer to the Lord throughout my entire life and not just in a moment, like the, what do they call the Roman road and that kind of, you know, it's much longer.
0: Yeah.
1: It's a much longer process.
0: What did you think of confession, of the sacrament of confession?
1: Horrified. My first experience, I was pacing, you know, beforehand. And, but afterwards, you know, I love it, but it's one of those things that as I still go to confession,

0: session today, I still have that same feeling, that gut feeling of fear. And what it really is dealing with shame, right? You have the shame of all the sin that you've committed. And I think the devil really works on you to keep you away from that sacrament, because it's a powerful sacrament, right? It's incredibly powerful. And so that shame, I think, is there, that the devil will use that to keep you away. But once you're there, I tell people that my first confession and all my confessions subsequently, I literally feel different physically after I walk out of the confessional. Yeah. And I don't know if that's the same for everybody, but I really truly get a sense of sin being lifted off of my shoulders, and I can really feel that.
1: Yeah.
0: Yeah.
1: There's something to that resistance that is good for us to pay attention to.
0: Absolutely.
1: Right? Like there's a reason why the devil works on us in that moment.
0: Yeah.
1: There's a reason why we experience his resistance, because there is a part of us that recognizes that, yeah, this is the last thing I want to do.
0: Absolutely.
1: It's also the thing that's going to bring real healing and change. Yeah,
0: but I think it helps you grow in virtue as well. It helps you grow in that fortitude. It helps you grow in many ways. Because once you can push through that and say, no, this is more important. My relationship with the Lord is more important than my relationship with my sin, right? And being able to overcome that and walk into that booth, right, is so powerful.
1: I think the sacraments really give us, you know, the best answer to the faith works issue for Catholics Protestants, because in some sense, it's a work in the sense of you have to do something, you have to show up, you have to drive to the church, you have to go in there, you got to say your sin, whatever. But your part is so tiny, small in the end, the big picture.
0: Oh, yeah.
1: You know, but you are. Again, we just heard in the, we had Mass before the program today, and we heard in one of the messages that we read, or the homily, just about the lepers doing what Christ told them to do.
0: Right.
1: Right. They had to actually obey him.
0: Yeah.
1: And it was a small thing. They were just walking. They were just going where he told them to go.
0: Yeah.
1: And in the midst of their obedience, Christ healed them. And so that the faith works thing, well, it's like, yeah, we have to do stuff. We have to respond. We have to obey.
0: Yeah.
1: But it's all about grace.
0: Oh, it's all about grace. Yeah. Yeah, there's such a this misunderstanding, especially in the Southeast, of Catholicism as a works-based religion. It's like, no. It's like, it's all grace. You know, I fully recognize we could do nothing. We couldn't breathe our next breath without grace, right? But it is important for us to cooperate with that grace that's given to us, right? So that we can then be the hands and feet of Christ in the world. And that grows us then closer to him. But it's all grace.
1: Yeah.
0: Yeah, 100%.
1: That's incredible.
0: Yeah.
1: Well, it's, you know, you're in RCAA at this point, and it's good to remind the audience, especially those who are not Catholic, once in a while, that, you know, you can join RCAA without being sure you're going to become Catholic.
0: Absolutely.
1: Right. Like you can learn and you can be considering that question, but, you know, it's still an open question. And so in your case, it was still an open question.
0: Yeah.
1: How did you get to the point of deciding, yeah, I'm going to go through with this, I'm going to become Catholic?
0: I think what was kind of the final determining factor for me was, after learning more about the faith, learning more about the foundational theology of the faith, is there was a beautiful connection between faith and reason. And I think, you know, I'm a musician, but I would really always focused heavily on sort of music theory and how that kind of scientifically works. And I've always been a big fan of NASA. And, you know, I'm not a scientist by any stretch of the means, but I recognize how reason, how mathematics, how science in general is such an important part of the faith. Because if God created the heavens and the earth, if he created the universe, and you know, it's able to be known, like I'm able to know something about the universe, that this mathematics, this science, this understanding cannot be antithetical to what the faith is. It has to naturally work together.
1: It's sacramental.
0: Right.
1: The world is sacramental.
0: Exactly. And I think that understanding of being able to bring together faith and reason, and being able to recognize that in order to have faith, I don't have to suspend my reason. I don't have to set it aside. I don't have to ignore what truths are being found in the scientific, medical, you know, geological world. I don't have to ignore those in order to have faith, but I can meld them together as a both and. You know, they're together. They're one.
1: Well, and even you mentioned this sense that I think you put it, you know, if I believe that the world is knowable and that we can discover these laws and the relationships and logical laws and mathematics and scientific, you know, laws of the universe, well, that implies a certain existential faith that it's resting on, that things are knowable. Like, where do we get that belief? Why do we believe that? Well, that's a certain faith in the meaningfulness of things.
0: Yeah. It's a beautiful, it was a beautiful thing. And from being able to rest in that, honestly, I felt relieved.
1: Yeah.
0: I felt relieved that I wasn't crazy and, you know, 1.2 billion other people weren't crazy either, that it was comforting to be able to know that.
1: Yeah.
0: So,
1: all right. So you, you became Catholic.
0: Yeah. I took the jump. I swam the Tiber, huh? And, I came in 2015.
1: Okay.
0: Which was not that long ago, really.
1: Yeah.
0: My dad was my sponsor, which was a beautiful thing.
1: Wonderful.
0: Yeah, it was a wonderful thing. Yeah, at that point, I was like, okay, great, I'm Catholic.
1: Mm-hmm.
0: Let's keep playing music. And I was working a job on the side as well.
1: Okay.
0: And that was all that was in my mind at the time.
1: What music were you doing at this point?
0: Calling Glory. I was still playing Calling Glory. Yeah, okay. Pop music, pop rock music,
1: okay.
0: Traveling and playing with those guys.
1: Now, what? Yeah, so you obviously had bandmates, you had people you were playing to, venues, family members. What did people around you think about you becoming Catholic?
0: Yeah, that was the first time I made my grandmother cry.
1: Oh.
0: So my grandfather, who was the Baptist preacher, passed a couple years before that. Mm-hmm. But my grandma came up to me one day when I was over at her house. She says, "Are you becoming Catholic?" I was like, "Yes." She just lost it, right? Mm-hmm. She was, and that was heartbreaking for me, but yeah. I still knew that I was doing the right thing.
1: Mm-hmm.
0: And over the years, she came around, right? But a fascinating thing, and people don't believe me, but on that same side, my dad was Catholic, and so my grandma was upset about that. But then his brother and his wife came to me after I came into the church
1: mm-hmm.
0: and said, "Hey, by the way, we've been Catholic your whole life." And I said, "Excuse me?" and they said, "Yeah, we actually met in RCIA."
1: Wow.
0: And so my aunt and uncle had been Catholic my whole life. They had told my grandfather at the time, and he really kind of shunned them in a way.
1: Mm-hmm.
0: And so they kept it quiet, right? Mm-hmm. They kept it away from everybody and hid it. But they lived their you know life of faith very strongly and still today are beautifully living their Catholic faith. But when I became Catholic, it was – and almost pretty much that whole side of the family is now Catholic.
1: Mm-hmm.
0: But yeah, it was a secret in the household. But –
1: yeah.
0: But my dad told me before my dad passed, he said, "Your grandfather said he rejected the Freemasonry. He rejected all of that stuff." And he said towards the end of his life, he told me if it wasn't for the Pope and the idea of the papacy, that he probably would have become Catholic too.
1: Mm.
0: And so that was beautiful to hear that, that understanding was all still there. It was, it was beautiful.
1: Well, it's an indication that he remained a Christian on the journey.
0: Right? He was
1: that's
0: constantly
1: the key,
0: journeying.
1: You know, it's for us to continue to just be open to God leading us bit by bit.
0: It was beautiful.
1: Yeah.
0: It was beautiful. But my mom struggled with it quite a bit, but she's come around now. You know, she calls herself Bablick now, which I don't think that's an official term, but she's working on it as well. But I lost a lot of friends, especially in the musical world, especially at home, a lot of people in the Pentecostal realm that I was close friends with, I don't want to say they never came out and fought me, but they just sort of disappeared, if that makes sense. And that was a struggle, you know, and still sometimes is.
1: Yeah.
0: But I have others who are more, "What's this about? Let's talk," you know, and we've held on to those friendships. I've held on to those friendships for quite a while. My bandmates, it's funny when you're on the road with somebody, you know, we're basically brothers now, all of us. And when I told them, I was like, "I'm becoming Catholic," they were confused, didn't say anything for several months. And then finally one day, I remember we were on the road somewhere and stopped off for breakfast at a Bob Evans. And they sat down and then they all just started grilling me. And, you know, it was like papal supremacy, all this stuff, all kinds of everything that you could think of, the classic things. And I was just trying to defend my faith. I was like, "I'm not even Catholic yet, but I'm just trying to defend what was going on." And we ended up, ending it all really good. What we did. We would debate.
1: Yeah.
0: And while we were on the road, just about everything, anything from electric vehicles to the faith to, it's just anything and everything. We would debate and just talk and argue. And that was fun, right?
1: Yeah.
0: That was a blast.
1: That's wonderful.
0: So, but they're, still good, close friends of mine, practically brothers today.
1: Praise God.
0: Mm-hmm.
1: All right, Father. Well, how did you start looking towards the priesthood?
0: Yeah, it was not the original plan.
1: Yeah.
0: That's for sure. When I first came into the church, about a year and a half after that, I was still playing music. We were doing well. You know, we were recording with some of the biggest producers at the time. We were like, okay, this is going to be our big break into the big time, right? And we've been on the stage quite a bit with like Jeremy Camp. We've played the stage with Third Day, and we played the stage with Matt Maher. I have a funny story about Matt Maher. It's not that funny, but with a bunch of people, Britt Nicole, we've

0: played with all kinds of people in the industry, and we're like, we're going to make our way in to a major thing. And so that was going well. I was also in this online business as well, helping out with this online business. We were making tons of money. And so it started out on $1 million revenue. Mm-hmm. By the time I was done, it was at a $25 million revenue within like 3 or 4 years. Wow. And it was huge. You know, I bought my first couch. It was a really nice couch, Chesterfield leather. Love that couch. You know, I was making moves. I've arrived in the world, right? And so I was like, this is a good thing. This is a good thing. But I think deep down, I recognized that the Catholic faith was true and the Catholic faith was real, but I didn't have that fulfillment. I didn't feel like I was in the right place. I felt, you know, unsettled.
1: Yeah.
0: And so one day I remember, it was a Wednesday evening. I was going to Mass. And I walked in and I just the back pew, I just threw the kneeler down and got on my knees. And I just said, Lord, I said, I have done it my way with different varying levels of success. I've done it my way. I've done what I've wanted to do. And it doesn't feel right. I said, right now, I give my life to you. Whatever you want to do with it, whatever it is, it's yours. And literally about 2 seconds later, no joke, there was a tap on my shoulder. John Fortuna, a very good man who was at that parish, said, hey, excuse me, hey, could you help us out? I need you to help me lead a communion service. We don't have a priest and we need one. And I was like, is that a hint? You know, I was like, what are you thinking? I don't know. But I was like, yeah, sure. And I'm an introvert, you know, even though I was on the stage, I'm an introvert, and that's not something I was, you know, and I was only a year and a half into being a Catholic or so. And, so I was really nervous. I was like, I think this is a test of, are you willing to, you know, take a step? And I took a little step and I did, and I helped, and that was beautiful. Moving on, you know, I was working with this online company, and, we had done really, really well. And they're like, let's take a celebratory trip. Where do you want to go? And I'm a new Catholic. I'm like, let's go to Rome. And so he's like, yeah, go ahead, you know, set it up and do all the things. And I was like, okay, well, I'm going to go where I want to go. You know, so I started creating all these itinerary and all this stuff. And it happened to be the 2016 year of mercy, right? The Jubilee year of mercy. Yeah. And I was like, okay, let's do this. Let's go through the doors, right? Let's go through the holy doors at the Vatican. And so I set that up. And when you do that, and I had no idea about it, you take this little miniature pilgrimage, right, from the Castel de Sant'Angelo, and you take a little mini pilgrimage. It's almost like a procession-esque, but mm-hmm. sort of like a, yeah. So you had these little stations, right?
1: Yeah.
0: And, but they gave you this little booklet to read. And as it was me and the guys from my work, and, they said, why don't, you know, you're Catholic, you kind of know what's going on. Why don't you lead us on this little pilgrimage? And so I was like, okay. And so I led and walked them all through these prayers that they were very unfamiliar with, you know, prayers, you know, Hail Marys and Salve Reginas and you know, all these various prayers and reading these scriptural texts. And I saw them all starting to get kind of moved. And one of my buddies turned to me. He says, this is one of the most beautiful things I've ever experienced. And on either side of us, we had like there was like a Hispanic group in front of us, and they were just singing all these songs. There was a Polish group behind us. They were singing all these beautiful hymns, all to go towards these holy doors of mercy. And he was just like, this is overwhelming. Thank you for leading us in this. I'm like, wow, okay. And I was like, maybe, I don't know. A couple days later, it was a Sunday, and I knew I needed to go to Mass. I'm a good Catholic, you know, I'm trying to go to Mass, and I needed English, though. So I was searching, trying to find this Mass, and I found one. I was like, okay, it was like 2 o'clock in the afternoon. I was like, great, I could sleep in. This is wonderful. Hopped in a cab. I was like, I don't know where I'm going, but here, please. And we're driving, and we stop, and he's like, we're here. And I'm like, okay. And I look, and I was like, it's St. Peter's. I'm like, okay, the Vatican. He goes, yeah, go around. I said, okay. So I'm walking towards St. Peter's, and I turn right, and so I'm, you know, I'm still playing music at this point, and so my outfit of choice is, you know, this is my favorite color, right? So I had black jeans, I had a black t-shirt on, was wearing all this stuff, and as I walk around to the right, my map was telling me to turn here, and I was like, well, there's two guards there with pikes, mm-hmm. you know, two Swiss guard, and I'm like, I don't know what I can do, and I start to approach. And they stop and saluted me. And I kind of looked around and there was nobody else really around, but they had saluted me. And I walked up to them and I said, I need to go here. And they said, please. And they bring me into the Vatican gates, walk me a little ways to this church that's inside the Vatican. And I said, can I go in? They said, yeah, please. And it's the Chiesa di Santa Anna in the Vatican, which is right there on the edge. And as I walk in, I see a bunch of monks sort of around and people in the pews. I go and I sit down, and Mass begins. And I've been to several Masses at this point, right? I've been a year and a half, you know, a couple hundred Masses. I'm pretty familiar with how it goes. And this, the Mass begins, the priest comes in, and he's flanked on either side by two other priests. And I'm like, okay, we have several priests here. As Mass continues, though, they're doing all of the same movements as he's doing. And I was very confused, and it got to the Liturgy of the Eucharist, and he's doing the elevation. And as he's holding up, you know, the host, both of the priests had their hands on his and were like lifting his hands up. Same with the chalice and with the final elevation. And I heard at the final elevation, them holding this up, I heard the Lord say to me in that moment, he said, if you choose to do this, if you choose to walk this path with me, I will be with you just as those two priests are with him. I will hold up your hands and I will carry you through the rest of your life. And I still get teared up a little bit just thinking about that. But I said, okay. In that moment, I said, okay. And it was a lot. But in that moment, I knew, I was like, okay, this is what he wants from me.
1: Yeah.
0: And I had no idea what to do because I had a successful job, a successful band. I was making money. Everything was going well. And so I walked in and I got back and I started contacting the vocation director office. And if you knew about the vocations office back then, good luck getting contacted back, right? It was just, I mean, you know, vocation directors are busy, you know, mm-hmm. sometimes they're also pastors and all this stuff, and it's hard. But I didn't know what to do, and I contacted, and literally within 45 seconds, I got a response back, hey, let's meet. Okay.
1: Yeah.
0: And then that was over that summer, I had several meetings with the vocation director, and he said, if you want to go, we can send you in January if you're ready.
1: Wow.
0: And I said, I was terrified. And I said, let's do it. And so I walked into the office the next day and said, guys, I got to quit. Wow. And then had to tell the guys in the band. I was like, hey, this is what's happening.
1: Yeah.
0: And that was hard, right? That was my life was music, right? My life was playing music. My life was doing all this stuff. But I felt the Lord say, you know, make that step, you know, mm-hmm. I'm going to support you. Like he said to me in Rome, he said, I will be with you. And I said, okay, let's do it.
1: That's amazing, Father.
0: Yeah.
1: Well, we're getting close to the end. We're about 4 minutes left here. And so, you know, how did you, you know, you went to seminary, you know, your ordination, what are you doing now? Bring us up to speed.
0: I went to St. Meinrad Seminary and School of Theology in Southern Indiana.
1: I think you met my brother.
0: That's right. Father Peter Grodi. We were in seminary together. We were a couple years apart, but it was wonderful to be with him, but went to St. Meinrad. Loved my experience there. Very powerful, very Benedictine, you know, and I love that. I love that. And then I was ordained in 2023, right? Yeah. Yeah. It was only about a year and a half ago, huh? So I'm still kind of a baby priest, and I'm going to use that as long as I can as an excuse. But yeah, no, I'm still a baby priest, was ordained in June 10th, 23. And I am currently the associate pastor of St. Dominic's Church in Kingsport, Tennessee. So part of the Tri-Cities up there near Bristol.
1: Yeah.
0: Still want to get over to a NASCAR race if I can, but not quite made it. Next to Johnson City as well. So good music town too. So,
1: that's wonderful. Yeah. Father, thank you for your vocation and for your story. You know, because music played such a big part of your life, you know, how do you now as a priest working with youth, working with all sorts of people, different situations, how do you look back on some of those songs and bands and that part of your life? How do you see it now?
0: Oh, that could be a long story.
1: Yeah.
0: Yes. But I think that music is a very powerful way to influence people. Mm-hmm. And is also, it's a beautiful thing. But it can also be, it can also be used as a sort of a dangerous road. So I've what's funny is music now, people ask, hey, do you want to still play music? And I say no. And the reason is because I became so

0: created with it, that the sense of playing music, performing music, when I do it now, I automatically think business terms. It's no longer fun, right? Yeah. And I think what's important to realize about music in the church is that music is meant to support the liturgy, right? It's not, it's very different in the Protestant world where I came from, where it was the forefront, right? It was that and the preaching, music and preaching. Yeah. But in this realm, it's so different. It's meant as a support to bring you in deeper to the liturgy, right? Not as a separate apart. It's not a performance, right? Yeah. It's meant to be, it's meant to be a conduit deeper into the liturgy, deeper into Christ, and not into the performers, right? And not into that kind of stuff. So music is an interesting place, interesting thing.
1: Absolutely.
0: Yeah.
1: Well, Father, again, with the a couple minutes left here, if there's somebody who is on a similar place in their own journey to some of the places that you've been in terms of the music, in terms of asking some of these big meta questions about religion and faith, what's a quick word of encouragement you might offer to them?
0: Keep going, right? Keep pushing forward. I think that it is a journey. It's always a journey, and keep seeking truth. And I think once you start trying to find where truth is, where you can truly be, you know, told like this is how this is interpreted. You know, this is the true way it's done. Why? Because it's been talked that way for 2,000 years, taught that way for 2,000 years. You know, keep digging into it. What is it? Cardinal Newman would say, is it Cardinal Newman who said that, you know, when you read history, you cease to be Protestant, right? And I said that really badly, but I think that that's the truth. You know, keep diving in, seek the truth, read the history of the church, look at the realities of, you know, it's kind of cliche, but who started your church?
1: Yeah,
0: right. And that's, you know, we can look at our faith and say, well, Jesus Christ was there and started it quite a long time ago, right?
1: Yeah.
0: Over 2,000 years ago. And so that's comforting and beautiful.
1: Yeah.
0: Yeah.
1: Thank you so much,
0: thank
1: Father,
0: you.
1: For sharing your story.
0: Appreciate
1: and
0: you.
1: Thank you for your vocation and your fidelity to it. We'll be praying for you.
0: Thank you. Thank you.
1: And thank you for being here for this episode of the Journey Home program. I pray that Father Andrew's story, both his story of becoming Catholic, but also his vocation story, is an encouragement to you on your own continuing journey. Again, Father talked about, you know, having this sense, you know, we're blessed, you know, we who've come to know Christ, who've come to know his church, but he also is calling us out on mission, right? He's got something he's calling you to do with your life. The journey continues. When you become Catholic, it's not the end of the journey. It's just the beginning of the rest of the story that God's put you in. So keep praying, as the Father said.
0: Amen.
1: Keep going, right?
0: Keep going.
1: Let's pray for each other. We'll be back again next week with another story. But in the meantime, God bless.
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6: Hello, I am Father Henry Bocala, a priest of Opus Dei based in Manila. Today I'd like to speak to you about the crisis of faith and relativism. The first thing we need to affirm is that there is a real crisis. A crisis on the level of thoughts and ideas, And as a consequence,

also a crisis of lifestyles and human conduct. And we see this all over. The distinction between good and bad is kind of blurred, and the notion of sin has disappeared, and there is a corruption of morals and customs. Well, relativism is like the denial that there is an objective moral truth, which is the same really as the denial of God. And as a consequence, there is a kind of social values are in disarray. On the one hand, we find abortion is rampant, we flush our babies down the drain. But on the other hand, a lot of people are kind of defending and upholding animal rights. We break apart families via divorce, but on the other hand, we find people putting together two men in same-sex unions. You see, there is social decadence, and the culprit is relativism. According to Cardinal Angelo Scola of Milan, this is what they call the tragedy that God is largely forgotten. The crisis of morals is ultimately a crisis of faith, and hence the need for a new evangelization. What the Holy Father, Pope Francis, Pope Benedict XVI, and Pope John Paul II have been saying, the need to preach the gospel anew to nations that used to be the champions of Catholic traditions, but nowadays they are like kind of neo-pagans. Evangelization must penetrate all sectors and levels of society. It has to enter the parliaments, the universities, the world of fashion, music, media, business, and all sectors. It is not easy, but we know that God is on our side. He says, "Go, therefore, and make disciples of all nations, baptizing them in the name of the Father, and of the Son, and of the Holy Spirit. And behold, I will be with you until the end of time." That in every man and every woman, there is a radical goodness that cannot be totally stamped out no matter what happens. Also, the church has gone through more serious crises in the past centuries, but she continues to sail on because she is the bride of Christ.

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3: Family, a prayer that we pray together is a powerful prayer. So please pray together with me our EWTN family prayer. Today we pray for terrorists. Heavenly Father, we come to you with tears and sorrow as we witness the senseless killing of the innocent by terrorism. We know that you do not delight in the destruction of the living and have commanded us not to kill. You are the Father of all who walk this earth. Speak to the hearts of those who are plotting evil. Infuse into them love and respect for the dignity of every human person. Send your holy angels to safeguard those in danger. Through Christ our Lord. Amen.

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Take this, all of you, and eat of it, for this is my body, which will be given up for you. Take this, all of you, and drink from it, for this is the chalice of my blood, this

0: Brothers and sisters, let us acknowledge our sins and so prepare ourselves to celebrate the sacred mysteries. I confess to Almighty God and to you, my brothers and sisters, that I have greatly sinned in my thoughts and in my words, in what I have done, and in what I have failed to do. Through my fault, through my most grievous fault. Therefore I ask Blessed Mary, Ever Virgin, all the angels and saints, and you, my brothers and sisters, to pray for me to the Lord our God.
1: May Almighty God have mercy on us, forgive us our sins,

Let us pray. May Saint Dominic come to the help of your church by his merits in teaching, O Lord. And may he who was an outstanding preacher of your truth be a devoted intercessor on our behalf. Through our Lord Jesus Christ, your Son, who lives and reigns with you in the unity of the Holy Spirit, amen.

A reading from the second letter of Paul to Timothy. In the presence of God and of Christ Jesus, who is coming to judge the living and the dead, and by his appearing and his kingly power, I charge you to preach the word, to stay with this task, whether convenient or inconvenient, correcting, reproving, appealing, constantly teaching, and never losing patience. For the time will come when people will not tolerate sound doctrine, but following their own desires, will surround themselves with teachers who tickle their ears. They will stop listening to the truth and will wander off to fables. As for you, be steady and self-possessed. Put up with hardship. Perform your work as an evangelist. Fulfill your ministry. Verbum Domini.

Jesus said to his disciples, "You are the salt of the earth. But what if salt goes flat? How can you restore its flavor? Then it is good for nothing but be thrown out and trampled underfoot. You are the light of the world. A city set on a hill cannot be hidden. Men do not light a lamp and then put it under a bushel basket. They set it on a stand where it gives light to all in the house. In the same way, your light must shine before men so that they may see goodness in your acts and give praise to your heavenly Father."

It seems that this year we tried to have sort of triduum leading up to the feast of our Holy Father, St. Dominic, having two fellow Dominican friars leading up to the feast of St. Dominic, but it looks like they didn't get a Dominican priest to finish off on Holy Father, St. Dominic. So, of course, I have to outdo and bring St. Dominic himself to be the friar among us, to preach and to teach and to intercede for us. So, Holy Father, St. Dominic, pray for us. I charge you to preach the word, to stay with this task, whether convenient or inconvenient, correcting, reproving, appealing,

constantly teaching and never losing patience. St. Paul's second letter to Timothy, an exhortation that every preacher of the gospel ought to assimilate and put into practice. I hear the spiritual works of mercy in this particular passage: correcting, reproving, and appealing, never losing patience. Four of them. Correcting, instructing the ignorant, reproving, admonishing the sinner, appealing, counseling the doubtful, and while never losing patience, bearing wrongs patiently. Four of the spiritual works of mercy. The spiritual works of mercy are the ways that the Christian loves the soul of another. And the corporal works of mercy are the ways that the Christian loves the body of another. And through the preaching of the gospel, souls are cleansed, minds are changed, and hearts are converted and conformed to the message of salvation. One of my teachers and a great mentor of mine, Father Frederick Miller, as well as he was a teacher and also a Third Order Dominican, he particularly in his priesthood wanted to connect himself to the order of friars preachers. And so while a priest, a diocesan priest, he became a Third Order Dominican, because he wanted to share the grace of the order in his preaching. And he often would tell us, he said, "Gentlemen, whenever you preach, have the goal of eternal life before you. Heaven. In other words, lead your flock in front of you to eternal life." The preaching of the gospel does this. It points us to eternal life. He'd often tell us that when the gospel is proclaimed, Jesus preaches his gospel through his minister. And the gospel has the power to exorcise demons and to liberate the afflicted. The preaching of the gospel heals souls and brings them to salvation. In essence, it's the head of the church, Jesus, preaching to his body, the church. Jesus is preaching the gospel. Primarily when we hear the gospel proclaimed from the Gospel of Matthew, whenever the gospel is proclaimed in the church, it's Christ himself proclaiming the gospel. He's proclaiming the gospel once again in 2026 through his ordained minister. Jesus is healing, is bringing salvation. He's liberating. St. Dominic's life was completely given to the apostolic life. And this apostolic life was not merely about doing, but about being conformed to Christ. And what does this mean? We can be busy about doing many things: our assignments, our preaching, our teaching. But we can be forgetting the apostolic life. What is at the core of the apostolic life? And that's prayer. Prayer is always the core of any teaching or spiritual activity of the church. Prayer. The Office of Readings said this morning, St. Dominic seldom spoke unless it was about God. That is, in prayer, or about God. And in this manner, he instructed his brothers. He seldom spoke unless it was with God, this constant communication with God. Remember, prayer is allowing God, watching God love you and love me. Constant contact with God, assiduous union with God.

God in prayer. St. Thomas Aquinas says in the Summa, we do not pray in order to change the divine disposition, but that we might obtain by asking what God has disposed to give. And St. Thomas says, the purpose of prayer is not to inform God of our needs, but to make us realize that we need to have recourse to God. Prayer doesn't change God. Prayer changes us to come into contact with the God that wants to give us every good gift. Prayer is a purification of our receiving and our receptivity of what God wants to give. Prayer conditions us to be docile, to be teachable. It was his prayer life, St. Dominic, and through his study of the sacred scriptures, particularly the Gospel of St. Matthew that he always carried with him, that St. Dominic was totally captivated by Jesus Christ. And this is where Dominicans get the axiom to contemplate and to give to others the fruits of their contemplation. To contemplate, to put yourself in the presence of Jesus Christ, and to contemplate his life, and to read his gospel before even teaching, and to allow it to change us. We have nothing to give if we ourselves are not filled by the Lord himself. Nemo da quod non habet. You cannot give what you do not possess. St. Dominic's main apostolic endeavor was to win over the Albigensians. On the outside, this heretical group looked as austere as a way of life of St. Dominic. The Albigensians were leading many people away from the truth of the faith by their adherence to a dualistic conception of reality. And they believed that there were two equally powerful creator principles, good and evil. Again, they believed that there were two equally powerful creator principles, good and evil. And for them, the Albigensians, matter came from the principle of evil, thus denied the good of marriage, and even went so far as to deny the good of the incarnation and the sacraments of the church, which God touches us through matter. They even denied the resurrection of the body. And the Albigensians believed that Christ only appeared to have a human body. And to them, his body was not truly material. And to them, the suffering and death of Christ on the cross was only symbolic. This is a direct denial that the Word became flesh and dwelt among us, full of grace and truth. The Church teaches that the Lord Jesus Christ is fully God and fully man, possessing a real human body and a real human soul. God from God, light from light, true God from true God, begotten, not made, consubstantial with the Father. If Christ did not truly become man, he could not truly suffer. If Christ did not truly become man, he could not truly die. If Christ did not become man, he could not truly rise bodily from the dead and conquer sin and death in a body like ours. If Christ did not truly become man, human nature would not be redeemed, be changed. St. Gregory of Nazianzen said, what has not been assumed has not been healed. Christ assumed human nature in all things but sin. He assumes a body like ours. He assumed flesh. The Word became flesh and had eyes.

0: eyes that looked out upon the multitudes. The Word became flesh and took on a mouth and preached the gospel and preached to the multitudes a message of salvation, a message of liberation. The Word became flesh and had ears so that he might hear the cries of the poor, the cries of those who were afflicted in pain. The Word became flesh and took a back and took a shoulder so that he might carry a cross on that body, on that back, on that shoulder to be crucified for your salvation. He took upon hands, feet, everything in our human nature except sin in order to save us, to redeem us on the cross. We ask the intercession of St. Dominic that we may truly understand the value and meaning and goodness of the Incarnation, that the true God and true man, only begotten of the Father, came to save us and to bring us salvation and to heal us in every way. Through the intercession of St. Dominic, may Almighty God bless you, the Father and the Son and the Holy Spirit.
1: Amen.
0: Amen. Let us offer our petitions to God with faith in his mercy, mindful of his promise that the one who asks will receive.
2: That the Holy Father and all priests may rejoice in their vocation of bringing God's love to the world, we pray to the Lord.
3: Lord, hear our prayer.
2: For public officials who work valiantly to renew the culture of life and to build a civilization of love, we pray to the Lord.
3: Lord, hear our prayer.
2: That the peace of Christ will be established in those nations torn by war and strife, we pray to the Lord.
3: Lord, hear our prayer.
2: For those who support EWTN spiritually and financially, that the Lord may reward them for their kindness and generosity, we pray to the Lord. For all who have died, that through the passion and death of Christ Jesus, they may be granted the remission of all their sins and share in eternal life, we pray to the Lord.
0: We pray for all Dominicans throughout the world, of the First Order and the Second Order and the Third Order, that the Lord may stir up within their hearts and their minds a greater desire for the pursuit of truth and charity. We pray to the Lord.
3: Lord, hear our prayer.
0: Lord God, since by the adoption of grace you have made us children of light, do not let false doctrine darken our minds, but grant that your light may shine within us and we may always live in the brightness of truth. We make our prayer through Christ our Lord.
3: Amen.

0: Pray, brothers and sisters, that my sacrifice and yours may be acceptable to God, the Almighty Father.
1: May the Lord accept the sacrifice at your hands for the praise and glory of his name, for our good and for all his holy church.
0: Attend mercifully to the prayers we offer you, O Lord, and by the intercession of Saint Dominic, and through the great power of this sacrifice, strengthen and up by the protection of your grace those who champion the faith

you thanks, Lord, Holy Father, Almighty and Eternal God, through Christ our Lord. For as on the festival of St. Dominic you bid your church rejoice, so too you strengthen her by the example of his holy life, teach her by his words of preaching, and keep her safe in answer to his prayers. And so with the company of angels and saints,

To you, therefore, most merciful Father, we make humble prayer and petition through Jesus Christ, your Son, our Lord, that you accept and bless these gifts, these offerings, these holy and unblemished sacrifices, which we offer you firstly for your holy Catholic Church. Be pleased to grant her peace, to guard, unite, and govern her throughout the whole world. Together with your servant, Leo, our Pope, and Stephen, our Bishop, and all those who, holding to the truth, hand on the Catholic and Apostolic faith. Remember, Lord, your servants, and all gathered here, whose faith and devotion are known to you. For them we offer you the sacrifice of praise, or they offer it for themselves and all who are dear to them, for the redemption of their souls and hope of health and well-being, and paying their homage to you, the eternal God, living and true. In communion with those whose memory we venerate, especially the glorious ever-Virgin Mary, Mother of our God and Lord Jesus Christ, and Blessed Joseph, her spouse, your blessed apostles and martyrs, Peter and Paul, Andrew, James, John, Thomas, James, Philip, Bartholomew, Matthew, Simon, and Jude, Linus, Cletus, Clement, Sixtus, Cornelius, Cyprian, Lawrence, Chrysogonus, John and Paul, Cosmas, and Damian, and all your saints. We ask that through their merits,

merits and prayers in all things, we may be defended by your protecting help through Christ our Lord. Amen. Therefore, Lord, we pray, graciously accept this oblation of our service, that of your whole family. Order our days in your peace, and command that we be delivered from eternal damnation and counted among the flock of those you have chosen, through Christ our Lord. Amen. Be pleased, O God, we pray, to bless, acknowledge, and approve this offering in every respect. Make it spiritual and acceptable, so that it may become for us the body and blood of your most beloved Son, our Lord Jesus Christ. On the day before he was to suffer, he took bread in his holy and venerable hands, and with eyes raised to heaven, to you, O God, his almighty Father, giving you thanks, he said the blessing, broke the bread, and gave it to his disciples, saying, "Take this, all of you, and eat of it, for this is my body, which will be given up for you."

In a similar way, when supper was ended, he took this precious chalice in his holy and venerable hands, and once more giving you thanks, he said the blessing and gave the chalice to his disciples, saying, "Take this, all of you, and drink from it, for this is the chalice of my blood, the blood of the new and eternal covenant, which will be poured out for you and for many for the forgiveness of sins. Do this in memory of me."

Therefore, O Lord, as we celebrate the memorial of the Blessed Passion, the resurrection from the dead, and the glorious ascension into heaven of Christ, your Son, our Lord, we, your servants and your holy people, offer to your glorious majesty, from the gifts that you have given us, this pure victim, this holy victim, this spotless victim, the holy bread of eternal life and the chalice of everlasting salvation. Be pleased to look upon these offerings with a serene and kindly countenance, and to accept them as once you were pleased to accept the gifts of your servant, Abel the Just, the sacrifice of Abraham, our father in faith, and the offering of your high priest, Melchizedek, a holy sacrifice, a spotless victim. In humble prayer, we ask you, Almighty God, command that these gifts be borne by the hands of your holy angel to your altar on high, in the sight of your divine majesty, so that all of us who through this participation at the altar receive the most holy body and blood of your Son may be filled with every grace and heavenly blessing. Through Christ our Lord. Amen. Remember also, Lord, your servants who have gone before us with the sign of faith and rest in a sleep of peace. Grant them, O Lord, we pray, and all who sleep in Christ, a place of refreshment, light, and peace through Christ our Lord. Amen. To us also, your servants, who those sinners, hope in your abundant mercies. Graciously grant some share and fellowship with your holy apostles and martyrs, with John the Baptist, Stephen, Matthias, Barnabas, Ignatius, Alexander, Marcellinus, Peter, Felicity, Perpetua, Agatha, Lucy, Agnes, Cecilia, Anastasia, and all your saints. Admit us, we beseech you, into their company, not weighing our merits, but granting us your pardon, through Christ our Lord, through whom you continue to make all these good things, O Lord. You sanctify them, fill them with life, bless them, and bestow them upon us.

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0: This is the steward, faithful and prudent, whom the Lord set over his household, to give them their allowance of food at the proper time.
1: For those who cannot now receive Jesus in the Blessed Sacrament, we offer the following prayer. O Jesus, I turn toward the Holy Tabernacle, where you live hidden for love of me. I love you, O my God. I cannot now receive you in Holy Communion. Come, nevertheless, and visit me with your grace. Come spiritually into my heart. Purify it, sanctify it, render it like unto your own. Lord, I am not worthy that thou shouldst enter under my roof, but only say the word, and my soul shall be healed. Amen.
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Let us pray. May your church, Lord, receive with wholehearted reverence the power of this heavenly sacrament by which we have been nourished on the commemoration of Saint Dominic. And may your church, having flourished by means of his preaching, be helped through his intercession.

What fears keep you from drawing closer to God? In the readings for this Sunday's Mass, we see two of the Bible's great heroes, the prophet Elijah and Saint Peter, and both men are overcome.

0: by fear. What do they do? What would God have us do? Find out more next on Breaking the Bread. How do we find God in the storms and struggles of our lives, in the trials we encounter in trying to do His will? God commands Elijah in this Sunday's first reading to stand on the mountain and await His passing by. And in the Gospel, Jesus makes the disciples set out across the waters to meet Him. In each case, the Lord makes Himself present amid frightening tumult, heavy winds, high waves, fire and earthquakes. Elijah hides his face. Perhaps he remembers Moses, who met God on the same mountain, also amid fire, thunder, and smoke. God told Moses no one could see His face and live, and He sheltered Moses in the hollow of a rock, just as He shelters Elijah in the cave. The disciples, likewise, are too terrified to look upon the face of God. This Sunday's gospel is a revelation of Jesus' divine glory. Only God treads across the crest of the sea and rules the raging waters. And the words of assurance that Jesus speaks, "It is I," are those God used to identify Himself to Moses. Even Peter is too overcome by fear to imitate his Lord. His fears, Jesus tells him, are a sign of his lack of faith. And so it is often with us. Our fears make us doubt, make it hard to see His glory dwelling in our midst. Yet we should know as we sing in this Sunday's psalm that His salvation is near to those who hope in Him. By faith we should know, as St. Paul asserts in this Sunday's epistle, that we are heirs to the promises that God made to His children Israel. We must trust that He whispers to us in the trials of our lives as well, that He who has called us to walk along the way of His steps will save us whenever we begin to sink. This is Scott Hahn for Breaking the Bread.
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5: We are all called to be great saints. Don't miss the opportunity.
6: Well, good evening. We have a great crowd here this evening, and we have a big crowd out there, so I want to say hi and welcome. I always look forward to Tuesday night because I don't have to worry about anything. You know, I just sit here and chit-chat. And if any of you have a question, you know, feel free to ask because it's just a family night. And all of you are more than welcome to call. Tonight we're going to do something a little bit different. I guess we do something different every Tuesday night, don't we? I'm going to advertise just what you heard advertised. So many of you have called and said, I went to music for Mass in the mornings. Well, that's almost impossible to do because we change the songs every morning. And we don't know which Mass you heard, see? But we can't give you each one. So what the sisters and I did was to make a Christmas Mass, because I thought the hymns, all the hymns we're going to sing during the Christmas season, we made this called, it's called Messiah King. Messiah King. And I think it's great. Of course, that's not a very honest statement. Well, it's an honest statement, but it's not a kind of fair statement, because I'm supposed to think it's great. I'm in it. But my sisters do it. That's the thing that makes it great. So if you want a tape like this to hear the sisters singing, and so many of you have written and I haven't been able to send you any music, here it is now, called Messiah King. It's not free. Advent is a time of penance. Did you know that? Did anybody know that? You knew that. You knew it too? Wow. Anybody else know that? Wow, you're unique. It's a time of penance, and it's not like Lent. But if you know, we've been reading about John the Baptist, you know, repent, you sinner, you brood of vipers. Ooh, what a gentle man. Can you imagine getting up on a hill today and saying, you brood of vipers, they'd throw you out or put you in jail. And beside that, nobody listened to him. I wouldn't want to be called a brood of vipers. So his technique was different, but it was very effective because that's what the people needed. But Advent is a preparation, isn't it? It's a preparation for Christmas. Well, do you realize how much work goes on to preparing for Christmas? You gotta get a tree, then you gotta decorate it, and then most of the decorations from last year got dirty. Some of them broke. So you're running back and forth with new decorations, then you gotta buy presents for everybody, and then you're scratching your head wondering who you forgot, and then you got this big dinner. And you're wondering who's going to come. You know, is your son coming with his wife? Are the kids coming? Is your daughter coming with her husband? Are they going to stay where they are? Are they going to their mother-in-law's? Oh, God, you know, we're not coming home to you. Well, anyway, all of these things come in your mind. And there goes Christmas, see? And sometimes you're so exhausted, you haven't the slightest idea what just happened. So tonight we're going to look at Advent as a little bit of penance. I'm going to skip the worst stuff. It's because I like you. See, I don't want you to feel bad. I'm going to give you some of the pretty bad stuff here. It isn't bad. It's just tough.

But it does, it's a prophecy for Christmas. Listen to what it says. Very exciting. Isaiah 1. It says, "Hear, O heavens, and listen, O earth, for the Lord speaks. Sons have I raised and reared, but they have disowned me." There, nobody knew Jesus had come. "An ox knows its owner, and an ass its master's manger, but Israel does not know." Then my people will not understand. I think that our Lord could say that today, don't you think? In today's world, do we understand what it means for Jesus to come, the majestic, holy Word of God, to leap down into Mary's womb and become man? I don't know what the feminists are going to do about that one, but we won't worry about it, will we?

0: to this after the break, and I promise we won't be burning people when we come back.
1: 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We'll also talk with Barbara, who's right here in Alabama, in Talladega to be specific. 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
1: It's called Communion with Dr. David Andrews here on this Wednesday afternoon. We are live. 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Before the break, just beginning a conversation with Kyle in Michigan, who was laying out some what sounded to me like some misinformation there about, you know, goings-on in the Middle Ages.
0: Yeah, exactly. So there was a question about Catholic persecution of non-Catholic peoples in the Christian Middle Ages and what we thought about that today, in particular the use of extreme methods like torture and burning people at the stake. And I began my remarks before the break by pointing out, well, asking a question, really, and that is, why do we think it's wrong to burn people at the stake? You know, interestingly, I heard an interview with Tom Holland, who's the author of the book Dominion, with the atheist Sam Harris recently, a couple months back. And Holland pointed out that he had made a trip. I think he'd been in Syria recently, shortly after ISIS had been driven out of some of their strongholds there. And he found evidence of things like burning people at the stake and crucifixion and various other gruesome tortures and deaths, as well as sexual slavery and all kinds of just nasty business. And Holland's, the reason for pointing it out is he said, you know, as a historian, I looked at this and I realized this is very unusual and horrific from a modern point of view, but in antiquity, it would have been seen as completely uneventful. I mean, the Roman army would have done this thing as a matter of course. The Persian army would have done this thing as a matter of course. The Assyrians, the Babylonians, you name it. Pretty much any ancient culture would have carried out that kind of thing. The strong, you know, do what they will, and the weak suffer what they must. That's pretty much been the law of humanity for most of history in most places. Mm-hmm. What changed? Why do we have a different sensibility today? Well, really, and this is the point of Holland's book and Dominion, and many others have made the same point, what changed was a different conception of the human person, namely that individuals are created equal in God's likeness and image and are equally prone to being redeemed by the grace of God, by the death of Christ, which was for everyone. That fundamental Christian conviction, the Catholic doctrine of the incarnation, of the atonement of the death of Christ, changed the calculus, if you will, in human imagination with respect to the value of other people and what their dignity was due. And to have the full implications of that worked out in policy took time, but you can begin to see in the history of Catholic Europe a change in the way we evaluate the moral status of other people and how we ought to treat them. So, you know, even before Rome was Christianized, it was Christian monks that began to oppose, say, the practice of the gladiatorial games. After Rome,

0: was Christianized. The gladiator games didn't go away immediately, but due to pressure from the Christian church, they went away. Infant exposure. You know, you have a child you don't want, you just take it outside the city and, you know, dump it outside the walls. Very common in every part of the world, including ancient Rome, Christians opposed infant exposure. That's not as big a deal. It still happens, but not as big a deal today. Much less infant exposure today. Abortion. Well, Christians have been opposed to abortion from day one. The Romans weren't opposed to abortion. I mean, you can read Roman medical treatises on how to carry the procedure out, and it was pretty horrific in the first century the way they would do that, you know. And I could go on and on with the sorts of things that would have been accepted as a matter of course in antiquity that the church opposed, and eventually the church's opposition worked its way through society. Trial by ordeal. Trial by ordeal. If you go into Germanic Europe, barbarian Europe, Saxon Europe, you'll find that the Germanic tribes practiced trial by ordeal as a matter of course. Why did that stop? Except in Monty Python movies. Well, the church actually forbid priests to bless the procedure. And once Europe was Christianized and they wanted to do things with the church's blessing, when the church refused to bless the trial by ordeal, the practice disappeared. Rational rules of jurisprudence. Things like, for instance, the standard of reasonable doubt in a jury trial. Do you think Genghis Khan worried for a minute about the standard of reasonable doubt? He did not worry at all. He wanted to off somebody. He offed them, right?
1: The end.
0: These are innovations that took place. They evolved within the context of canon law, Catholic canon law, in Western Europe, right? In particular, to protect the consciences of jurors who would have to potentially cast a guilty verdict in a capital case. Interestingly... The Inquisition, the Roman Inquisition, that gets such bad press, and clearly it's bad press to be had, evolved in order to bring rules of rational civil procedure to bear on things like heresy trials. Because there's a natural impulse, you don't have to be Christian to have this impulse, everybody has this impulse, to fear the alien, to fear the other, to scapegoat, to blame, you know, what's different for whatever your problems are, and then to go after them, right? That you'll see that in every culture, right? And so when primitive, illiterate, superstitious people became Christian, they were likely to bring that illiterate, narrow-minded bigotry into their Christianity and turn against the alien or the stranger or the minority or whoever, or the heretic in their midst, and then just have a pogrom and, you know, burn a village. And the church said, that's not right. That's not right. We ought to at least bring rules of civil procedure to bear that have some rational basis. And so some of the things that we take for granted in civil procedure today are actually the church pushing back against that kind of persecution. With respect to Anabaptism specifically, Anabaptism, the church objected to Anabaptism for a number of reasons, and I might add they're the same reasons that Protestants objected to Anabaptism. John Calvin was burning Anabaptists at the stake, right? So the Protestant church was persecuting Anabaptists as well. In a civil society where Christianity is woven into the fabric of civil polity, rather like the Constitution of the United States is woven into the law, the jurisprudence, the politics, and the moral imagination of our nation. The refusal to baptize a child, which is what Anabaptists were about, refusing to baptize children, was seen by their contemporaries as tantamount to refusing to enroll that child in citizenship, to removing them from the civil order.
1: Wow.
0: And in fact, that is exactly what Anabaptists advocated for. They said, we're not going to fight in armies. We're going to be pacifists. We're not going to be involved in government. We say no to civil government and the civil order. And the Amish were pretty peaceable folks. There were other manifestations of Anabaptism that were much more radical in their claims. Like, we're going to bring the kingdom of God on earth. We don't have to listen to civil authorities, that were, you know, very politically radical and almost bordering on anarchist. And it was, you know, it was hard to differentiate these groups in early modern imagination, right? Because they're all sort of tied to this underlying idea of we reject the civil order and we're not going to baptize our children, and these two things are seen as coordinated somehow, right? Because you're a Christian citizen as part of a Christian state, and it would be kind of like, imagine you know, the communist scare in the United States in the 1950s, and you know, the McCarthy hearings and all this sort of thing. Imagine how Truman or Eisenhower would have felt if somebody had snuck a copy of the Communist Manifesto into the Oval Office, or, you know, into the bedroom in the White House. I mean, they would have seen this as an extremely subversive act, and somebody would have been criminally prosecuted, sure, right, for it. So this is the context in which these things took place. Now, that doesn't justify the penalty. I'm not saying that it was a good thing that Catholics and Protestants and others persecuted Anabaptists in these ways, but I'm trying to help you understand that it meant something very different in early modern Europe than it would mean today. And, you know, as the church has continued to think through these things over time, and I think the 30 Years' War and the Wars of Religion kind of sobered everybody up about, you know, just how thoroughly can we unite our conception of civil government and polity and international relations with our religious identity. I mean, this is a learning process for Europe. And so you get things like religious toleration and individual rights emerge in the context of a war-torn Christian Europe. And they don't emerge in other parts of the world, right? And it's because this is a Christian conversation among people who care about things like conscience, which is a concept you won't find in other parts of the world in other religious traditions, that we even can have the sensibility that, hey, it's not good to burn people. So, you know, I really don't want to knock on one culture, but when the British colonized around the world, and I don't want to name names, but they found cultures where people are still burnt at the stake in other ways, and funeral pyres and so forth. Mm-hmm. And the Brits, who were not particularly Catholic, but they were Christians, and they had inherited a lot of the Catholic moral imagination and doctrine, said, no, we're not going to burn people. And some of the indigenous folks that they had colonized said, well, this is our culture. It's our culture to burn these people. And the British responded, yes, and it's our culture to criminally prosecute you when you do, right? And we're not going to allow it. And burning of people at the stake doesn't happen in those places anymore, right? Yeah. That's also, that's not a justification for colonialism, by the way. It's a historical observation that to even have the sensibility that this is wrong requires something to have developed in the consciousness of humanity concerning human rights and individual dignity that wasn't there before the Catholic Church put it there.
1: Kyle, is that helpful for you?
2: Yeah, that makes a lot of sense in that context. And it kind of reminds me, too, about like how the whole idea around slavery is kind of like weaponized towards basically Europeans, I'll say. And but then, you know, people fail to realize that slavery was also a worldwide trade involving literally everyone throughout every point in history, every group of people. And then it was also the Christians, as well as the British, who, in a similar fashion to what you were saying, brought it into that as well.
0: Yeah, you're absolutely right. I had a lovely afternoon one time with a Catholic bishop from West Africa. And I asked him, I said, Bishop, what are your pastoral priorities in your diocese? And he said, well, my number one goal is to fight against racism. And I said, well, what do you mean? And he said, well, there's a lot of racism in my diocese. And I'm looking at him like, everybody in your diocese looks like you, and you don't look like me at all. You know, you've got quite a few shades more melanin in your skin than I do, you know. And he says, oh, yeah, but we have these subtle ethnic and tribal differences within our West African culture that really provoke a lot of hatred and animosity and prejudice and caste systems and all that, and, you know, refusal to intermarry. He's like, that's my target. Like, as Christians, we have to be against that. And so, you know, prejudice is not a uniquely European phenomenon. It's not a uniquely Christian phenomenon. It's a human phenomenon. It's found all over the world. And we have to have something like a doctrine of universal equality, which is not obvious, not empirically evident that we're all equal, right?
1: Yeah.
0: Sown into our hearts by something like the Christian faith in order to raise the objection that this is wrong.
1: Kyle, thanks so much for your call from Michigan. That opens up a line for you at 833-288-EWTN. 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Call to communion on this Wednesday afternoon. We are live here on EWTN. Let's go now to Karen in North Dakota, listening on the great Real Presence Radio there. Fantastic partner of ours. Hello, Karen. What's on your mind today?
3: Hi. Thank you for your show. I love it.
1: Thank you.
3: Where does our guardian angel go does it fall? Do they follow us to heaven

0: should we help get there?
1: Yeah, thanks. So, you know, Scripture says that angels are ministering spirits sent to serve those who will inherit salvation, suggesting that the role of the guardian angel is to get us to heaven, not necessarily to party with us when we get there, right? Now, I have to add that I think, you know, the texts and the tradition are pretty thin here, right? So a lot of it is left to our imagination. We kind of have to sort of infer what might happen. I mean, the guardian angels clearly love us. They care about us. And love, according to St. Thomas Aquinas, means the desire, at least in part, the desire for some kind of union. I myself find it unintelligible, just incomprehensible, that a guardian angel would stop caring about you. So, got that one down. Let me go to another one, you know. Got that one locked away. Now, there's got to be something more than that.
2: Sure.
1: You know? So I think we don't know a lot, but their principal role, of course, is to get us to heaven.
2: Karen, thanks so much for your call from North Dakota. I just got a text in from Mitch in Billings, Montana. How does the Catholic Church view UFOs?
1: With the Vatican Observatory.
2: Okay. See, he was waiting for that one. Let me rephrase
1: yeah,
2: that here.
1: Okay.
2: Number one, how does the Catholic Church view UFOs? And how should a Catholic view aliens? Or would we consider them demonic? Should we still love them?
1: Yeah, thanks. I really appreciate the question. So, you know, the Catholic Church's position is that if something happens, it happened. And if it didn't happen, it didn't happen.
2: Okay.
1: Right? So we're real big on evidence and reason in the Catholic faith.
2: Mm-hmm.
1: So, you know, there was a time when the common scientific opinion was that the sun went around the earth. And most Catholics thought that way because, well, you know, Ptolemy thought that way and Aristotle thought that way. And you know, just empirical evidence seemed to suggest it, and some scriptures might be read in a way to suggest that was the case, and then we found otherwise, and the Catholic Church said, "Oh well, okay, we were wrong about that one, so I guess the sun goes around the earth, no problems. You know, we're going to adjust our beliefs accordingly in light of the evidence."
2: Sure.
1: Thus far, best of my knowledge, I don't think there's compelling evidence that intelligent alien life exists other than angels and demons, which do exist, right? But I don't think there's compelling evidence that intelligent alien life exists. If such evidence became unavoidable, then the church would say, well, there's an unavoidable fact. There it is, okay? There's some aliens right there. All right, hi, how are you? We'll send the Jesuits, okay? We'll figure out how to speak to you guys. And we would go from there, just like the rest of humanity. You know, would an alien necessarily be demonic? No, not necessarily. I mean, could a demon disguise himself as an alien? Potentially. But I mean, just because something's foreign and strange doesn't make it demonic. Could be, might not be. You'd have to look into it and find out. Should we still love them? Well, that's a good question. I think you could love them as creatures. It would remain to be seen whether we would love them as rational moral agents.
2: Mitch, thanks so much for your question. We're still trying to figure out if there's an intelligent life on this planet. Let's get that
1: on the day of the week.
2: Back in a moment with more Call to Communion.
3: 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Jeremy Belsky is your host for real life stories, encouragement, and ideas to enhance your own gifts of work, wealth, and wisdom in response to God's blessings for you.
4: Can you recall a time in your life where being told thank you would have made an affirming and positive impact with something you thought deserved recognition? How about the opposite? Have you ever been remiss to thank someone for their stewardship of time, talent, or treasure in serving you, your business, or family? The two simple words, thank you, are a wonderful example of how you can be an improved witness of Christian stewardship. Let's examine the attitude of gratitude. Ponder this question. Do you feel that if you're not in a position of authority, your thank you will not be as meaningful or valued? Now let me ask you this. How many times were you thanked by your boss at work or a family member at home for the work you did during the past week? I'm here to tell you that as a Christian steward, and more importantly, as a child of God, you have the gift to make another person's day with those two powerful words, thank you. In an age where me first rules, we as Christian stewards have the faith to get out of ourselves by giving thanks and praise to others, most importantly, to God Himself. After all, giving thanks to God and those who personally make a difference in your life will make clear the abundant blessings God has shared with you. So even though you may not be thanked and praised for the acts of stewardship you've shared with others, put the devil's temptations of selfishness aside by giving gratitude to others. God sees the goodness of your heart, and that should be your focus rather than what's in it for me. Give thanks and praise.

0: praise to someone today in Christian charity, especially with those two powerful words, thank you. I'm Jeremy Belsky, your host for Spirit of Stewardship.
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2: 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It is the wonderful Blowtorch St. Gabriel Radio, serving Columbus and Portsmouth, Ohio for 21 years. Why do I call them the Blowtorch? Because they have this enormous signal, big AM 820 signal, goes literally all over the state of Ohio, which is a really big territory. Congratulations to Bill Messerly and his great team there at St. Gabriel Radio from your friends here at EWTN. Back to the phone. Speaking of Ohio, let's go to Tom in Twinsburg, Ohio, listening there on The Rock. Hey, Tom, what's on your mind today?
3: What do I say to an... Hello, can you hear me?
2: Mm-hmm. Yeah, go right ahead, Tom.
3: What do I say to an atheist who says a benevolent, omnipotent God would give communication, revelation to each person at regular intervals so they everyone would know the correct way rather than like the way it is in history when we're all confused and messed up?
4: Yeah, thanks. I appreciate the question. So there's a Catholic saint named Basil the Great, 4th century from Byzantium, who wrote a monastic rule for monks to follow. And in it, he asked the question, what does it mean to love God? And here's what he says in answer to the question. He says, God implanted in each one of us a seed of reason, whereby we recognize what's true, good, and beautiful, so essentially conscience, if you will,
2: and
4: informed by natural law. And loving God means doing what it says. I was in conversation with an agnostic friend of mine who told me about a conversation he'd had with a rabbi friend who once said to him, there's a light, walk towards it.
2: Ooh.
4: Which seemed like a pretty good summary of a philosophy of life. So there are definitely cultural differences. We just talked about them earlier in the show, about the way ethics and morality manifest in different times and ages. But there is a kind of confluence over time on something like, the principles of human rights and dignity and the freedom of conscience. And even where those values, those specific values are missing, you still find confluence. So you don't find many cultures that say value cowardice.
2: No.
4: Right? Some kind of conception of justice and equity, of temperance and fortitude. I mean, these things are common. Prudence. These things are common in one form or another in most cultures. So, I mean, there are definitely things that we can know about the good life and how we ought to treat one another and what a healthy society ought to look like and so forth, that are part of the patrimony of the human race. It's the basis of all the great wisdom traditions. And St. Basil's contention and that of the Catholic faith would be these intuitions are divine, that they're implanted in us by a rational God who, in fact, is speaking to everyone constantly all the time about the right thing to do. Everyone is endowed with conscience. And can follow it or not. Now, there are a lot of places where I do have to exercise my rational prudence. Do I go left or right? I got to figure that one out. And, if you've ever raised a child, isn't watching them learn how to figure that out one of the greatest joys that a parent could ever experience?
2: Oh, yeah.
4: I have a son who's in law school. And I'm getting such a kick out of it now when we talk law. He sounds all lawyery. And I'm like, ooh, he knows that. He'll say something about, that's somebody have a lawsuit there. And he'll start listing all the qualifications for various kinds of torts and what legal standard you have to meet. And I'm like, ooh, that's cool, But more interestingly, he's getting opinions.
2: Yeah.
4: He's getting opinions. And sometimes they're not mine.
2: Mm-hmm.
4: I love that. I love that he has informed disagreements with me where he knows more than I do about something.
2: Taking root.
4: Yeah, it's taking root. Watching him develop his own political and juridical prudence, And so there's something, obviously, I mean, to my mind, it's obvious that for whatever reason God made the world, he has a long view. You know, he's got a developmental trajectory where the unfolding of the story is part of what justifies it. And you know, and if imagine if you wrote a novel and you told all your characters what to do at the very beginning and made it impossible for them not to achieve it. What a boring novel that would be.
2: Yeah.
4: You know, that's not the point of a story.
2: Tom, appreciate your phone call today from Ohio. Call to Communion here on EWTN. 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We got an anonymous text, came in a few moments ago. If we go to confession, Dr. Anders, and we go regularly and confess our sins, and we die in the state of grace, do we still count on going to purgatory because we have the temporal punishment due to the sins that we committed, to the sins that we committed? Also, where is the forgiveness if we actually have to go to purgatory for temporal punishment due?
4: Yeah, thanks. I really appreciate the question. So, first of all, when we talk about the dynamics of salvation in the church and guilt, punishment, merit, reward, penance, all these terms and ideas, I mean, they're drawn from a kind of juridical framework that is obviously a metaphor for our relationship to God. It's a metaphor, right?
2: Okay.
4: There are other traditions in the church and other passages of scriptures that use different metaphors to talk about our relationship with God. So in the Catholic East, for example, that kind of language is not as emphasized, and you find more language about, well, the technical term is theosis, divinization, union, similarity. One image that I really like, that's, you find it in several of the church fathers, including Maximus the Confessor, who was an Eastern Catholic rather than a Western Catholic, as he says, imagine iron brought into contact with fire. Right, you get this cold, inert piece of iron. You stick it in the fire. It starts glowing hot like the fire. It becomes like the fire.
2: Yeah, yeah.
4: Right. And so look, these are complementary ways about talking about the same thing, which is our relationship to God. And in that metaphor, the idea is similarity. Right. I want to become like the thing that I love, and it's in the likeness that the union occurs. Right. You know, psychological and sociological studies show that we don't usually get along with people with whom we have Zippo in common, you know, and common sense tells us the same thing.
2: Yeah,
4: you know?
2: Sure.
4: Hey, do you like this music? Hate it. You want to go to that coffee shop? Can't stand it. You like this candidate? Can't, voting against him. You know, you like that team? Don't watch sports. You know, eventually, like, the conversation breaks down, you know, eventually it breaks down. And you got to have some commonality, right? And so there's an aspect of that in the Catholic faith, too, with respect to our relationship with God, that, like, you know, Mother Angelica used to say, why would you want to go to heaven if you'd hate the guy who runs it when you get there? You know, like, if you don't have anything in common with God, why would you want to hang out with him?
2: Yeah.
4: Right? And I think that's also a helpful metaphor to think about. So what Christ did on the cross makes it possible for us to come into union with God. He transforms us. And you can talk about that in terms of forgiveness. You can talk about that in terms of satisfaction. These are biblical terms, but you can also talk about it, as St. Paul does, dying to one way of life and taking up a new way of life, taking on the mind of Christ. The whole idea is that I want to be progressively brought more and more into union with God. Now, if you're going to go back to the juridical metaphor of penance and reparation and merit, look at it this way. Let's say you're in relationship with a human being and somebody you love and care about, and you hurt them. You do something objectively wrong, and you go to that person for forgiveness. You say, I am so sorry. And they say to you, it's cool. No problem. I forgive you. It's all right. Our relationship is not ruptured. Okay, you're forgiven. You've been restored. What do you do at that point? Well, hot dog, and I'm going to go play golf. Now, if you're a decent friend, or even more, a decent spouse, you're probably going to try to do something to make up for your offense.
2: Sure, sure.
4: Was that a condition of forgiveness? No. It's not a condition of forgiveness. It's because you're in the relationship and you want something like justice and equity to prevail, because you love this person, you're voluntarily offering up to make some act of reparation. It's not buying forgiveness. It's not being punished in order to be forgiven. It's because you've been forgiven, you want to show something, some token of your love.

0: an affection. That's what sacrifice is in the Christian faith, right? But, you know, the important thing is we recognize that our relationship with God is progressive, that we can be more or less in relationship with God as we are more or less aligned with His will. And everything in the Christian faith, this side of the grave and the other, is oriented towards bringing about that union in the most perfect way possible.
1: 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Here is Rex now in Florida, listening on the great Divine Mercy Radio. Hello, Rex. What's on your mind today?
2: Good afternoon, gentlemen.
1: Howdy.
2: Dr. Anders, first, I wish to thank you for relating your personal experience in converting to the Catholic Church. In particular, when you related that your wife suggested you just join as you were struggling with the decision. And I appreciate that because I too am struggling. Technically, I'm one of Jehovah's Witnesses, but I'm now pretty much mentally out for multiple reasons, including doctrine. But due to my previous indoctrination, I am struggling to accept much of what Catholicism teaches, yet I still am feeling a really strong pull towards it. So the information I've been looking at is just, it's overwhelming. It takes a lot of time. So my question for you is there a concise and manageable information source about the church fathers? And the reason I've narrowed it down to that is I've seen in interviews and so forth and other information that that seems to be a key for others who have been able to come to terms with the church and its teachings, and how close it is to those early fathers. So you have a recommendation.
0: Lots. Yeah, thank you. So unfortunately, the number of secondary works about the church fathers is probably more vast than the church fathers. So like it's, you know, to pick out just one and say, this is the one you should read, I hate to do that because it means that you're going to not read all the others that you ought to also read, right? And there's no substitute for reading the church fathers themselves. I'm going to give you a couple, okay? There's a guy by the name of Mike Aquilina who has published a number of helpful introductions to the church fathers. And you might just check out The Fathers of the Church, an introduction to the first Christian teachers by Mike Aquilina, right? Something similar, Pope Benedict did a series of Wednesday addresses on church history and famous figures from church history. They're published in this country by Ignatius Press, where he starts with the apostles and then just sort of walks you through Christian history person by person. He does it by examining biographies, and his descriptions are, you know, two or three pages long. You know, he'll take St. Augustine, he'll give you two or three pages. He'll give you St. Basil and give you two or three pages. That's Pope Benedict. They're very good, but again, the problem with these is they're thin. They're thin. You know, you're not going to get a whole lot of depth out of them. But they're good. They're good introductions to just get the names wrapped up in your head. If you want some church histories, and you mentioned doctrine, that really will emphasize early Christian doctrine, there's one by a non-Catholic author that I highly recommend, J.N.D. Kelly, Early Christian Doctrine. And what I like about Kelly is that Kelly is sensitive to the fact that Christian doctrine develops in the first fourth century. It's more inchoate in the first two centuries and gets more explicit and more developed in the third and fourth. And so his book is divided into the pre-Nicene Christian doctrine before the Council of Nicaea and post-Nicene Christian doctrine afterwards. And then it's more subdivided according to particular topics. So the drama of salvation, the nature of the Bible, church authority, the sacraments, these sorts of things. And he gives you those divisions before and after Nicaea. J.N.D. Kelly, Early Christian Doctrine. a more

0: extensive work. I think it's about 5 volumes, but it's very good, very good. Also a non-Catholic, Yaroslav Pelikan. Yaroslav Pelikan's The Christian Tradition, particularly his first volume, The Catholic Tradition, which carries you up to, trying to remember, maybe the year 500, is good. Now, Pelikan's interesting because he was a polyglot without compare. He had the mastery of so many languages, and unlike most historical texts where there's a, you know, you'll find the text in the top page and then there's footnotes underneath. The way Pelikan's apparatus works is the text goes down the middle of the page and the notes are to the side. So as you're reading, you can look to the side and see what primary source he's drawing from.
1: Oh.
0: And he's not just drawing from Latin and Greek. He's drawing from Latin and from Greek and from Syriac and from heaven knows how many other languages. And I mean, he had such a command of the material. Very, very synthetic and comprehensive. So Pelikan's a good work. And then, you know, I really would encourage you to read the Church Fathers themselves. My own favorite is to begin with the Confessions of St. Augustine of Hippo, because Augustine was not only a critically important Church Father in the West, but also because he was just a tremendous writer. And the Confessions are one of the, really it's the first work of intellectual autobiography in Western literature and a tremendous classic. That's a good one to start with. On the Incarnation by St. Athanasius. Athanasius, of course, was a key thinker around the Council of Nicaea and the Nicene definition of the full divinity of Jesus. His On the Incarnation is a critical work on the doctrine of the incarnation of God. Now, somebody coming from the Jehovah's Witness tradition, I think, would be very interested in doctrine surrounding the Council of Nicaea, because that's something that the Jehovah's Witnesses reject, of course. So these are suggestions to get you started.
1: Absolutely. Rex, thank you so much for your call. David, I'm glad you mentioned Mike Aquilina, who has appeared in the past and currently on EWTN, radio and television. And I'm taking a look at his website, fathersofthechurch.com. And right there, I'm seeing a couple of books that might be of interest to Rex. One of them called The Fathers of the Church, An Introduction to the First Christian Teachers. And another book that he wrote, looks like fairly recently, The Church Fathers for Our Time.
0: Okay.
1: A couple of great resources there from Mike Aquilina. Go to Fathers of the Church to find out more about that, fathersofthechurch.com. It is called a Communion here on EWTN. Glad you're with us on this Wednesday afternoon. Have you checked out EWTN Radio Extra? 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It's all there on EWTN's Radio Extra. 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Here's an email we got from Tom in St. Louis. Dr. Anders, thank you for your show. I have heard you and others on EWTN indicate that God loves us. I've also heard you say that God is pure intellect who feels no emotions such as anger, sadness, etc. Well, if God has no emotions, how can he love us?
0: Thanks. I don't think I use the language pure intellect to describe God. I think you're inferring that. I said that God is metaphysically simple.
1: Okay.
0: Right? So that he's not divided into parts. And he's also impassible, meaning God doesn't change, which means that it's impossible for him to have passing emotional states, right? So what we know of as emotion is really a biological phenomenon. It's tied to our embodied nature and our neurology. And, you know, anger or sadness or grief or sorrow or joy, I mean, these are movements of the soul that is a very much embodied reality. And so none of that's applicable to an immaterial, metaphysically simple and impassible being. But love isn't an emotion or a passion. Love isn't an emotion or a passion. Love, according to Thomas Aquinas, is benevolence and the desire for union, right? And so insofar as God is goodness itself, God's self-communication to us is by definition benevolent. And insofar as all of reality is ordered to union with God, the two are essentially one in the divine essence, right? God, there's not a distinction between God's benevolence

0: violence and the desire for union. God, right. God's self-effusive being is manifesting both goodness and an opportunity for union with all of created reality and with rational created reality rationally, right? And that's our relationship to God based on that dynamic.
1: All right. And we thank you so much for that. It is called a communion here on EWTN. Back to the phones in a second. This email came in from Nathan. Thanks for your help. I went to confession because of stewardship of my body. I was told that my responsibility is to be obedient to my doctors, including pelvic floor therapy. What is obedience and stewardship to manage my health wisely? And how do I evaluate between different specialists and what I might want to pursue through PT, ST, and nutrition, and when medication is wise?
0: Yeah, thanks. So this question is a little bit beyond the more than a little bit beyond the purview of just strict theology,
1: kinda,
0: you know.
1: Yeah.
0: But I will say there are some principles from Catholic philosophy and moral theology we can bring to bear. St. Thomas says that reason, right reason, is the rule of human acts. So we have a moral obligation to do what is rationally in our own best self-interest. And if we lack expertise in knowing what that is, then the prudent course of action is to seek out people that have expertise in that area. You know, it can happen that in trying to ascertain what's best for your health, that you get conflicting advice. It's going to happen that you get conflicting advice. I can tell you what my own personal rule is. My own personal rule is to seek the most expert counsel that I can find from the most highly credentialed person that I can find. That's how I operate. And on the basis that, you know, if you go to see a cardiologist, for example, I presume that the cardiologist has spent, you know, decades studying this particular area of human health, and whatever I can read on the internet is nothing compared to the level of intricate knowledge that this person has acquired through clinical practice and study. And his evaluation of the evidence is going to, or hers evaluation of the evidence is going to just be much better than my own. And so even if I have some very strong intuition about, you know, something I've read or some side effect of some drug, if I say, I'm concerned about this, what do you say? And they say, well, you shouldn't be concerned about it for this reason, and this is why you need to take it. Well, I'm gonna defer to that person's judgment because, sure, I know they know better than I do. You know, it's an unfortunate aspect of our medical system that we're highly differentiated. You know, there are other countries in the world where you can go to the hospital, get a kind of complete diagnostic screening, and then be farmed out to the various specialists after the fact based on what your needs are. Over here, it doesn't quite work that way. You know, you just kind of kick around from specialist to specialist and, you know, you take your luck. You know, it's a little bit more haphazard, and there's some inefficiencies there, but you do the best you can.
1: Sure.
0: And, you know, recognizing that, yes, you do have a moral obligation to seek your own rational well-being.
1: Nathan, thanks so much for your question today. Let's go live to Mark in Fargo, listening on the Great Real Presence Radio. Mark, we have just a couple of minutes left. What's on your mind today?
2: Hi, gentlemen. Thank you. Dr. Anders, you just said God doesn't have emotions. However, Jesus is God, and Jesus was sad at the death of Lazarus, and he was angry at the Pharisees, etc. Can you flesh out what you said?
0: Yeah, sure. Well, you're absolutely right, of course, in Catholic doctrine. And, I mean, the question that I was answering earlier was abstracted from the incarnation, of course, and I'm talking about divinity in the abstract without reference to the incarnation. But in the second person of the Trinity, the second person assumes a human nature, and so the human nature of Christ has all of the human attributes, all human characteristics, including a human soul, passions, emotions, change, growth, all those things can be ascribed to Christ in virtue of his humanity. And in virtue of the hypostatic union, we can with justice say, you know, God had his diaper changed, right, when he was 1 year old and was born in Bethlehem to the Blessed Virgin Mary. We wouldn't say that the divinity as such, you know, had his diaper changed, because the divinity as such is immaterial. But the divinity insofar as is incarnate in Jesus Christ, yes, of course, you can say those things about Jesus.
1: Mark, thanks so much for your call from Fargo. A quick email here from Anthony. Dr. Anders, since you brought it up at the start of a recent show, what is the sin of usury, given that it was understood to include any amount of interest charged?
0: Yeah, right. So, you're right. Traditionally, the church's teaching on usury is you cannot loan money at interest. Now I think the church has a more nuanced definition that you can't loan money in a way that would trap a person in the cycle of debt that would be destructive of their life or livelihood. And I think you know the difference. I mean, we all have friends that have been caught up in the debt cycle and can't get out of it and then never get ahead. And sometimes, you know, particularly if they lack a financial education and they're sucked in by deceptive advertising or whatever, or a culture that teaches them that they ought to just make themselves indebted to acquire, you know, whatever. Yeah, that's terrible and it's destructive of human well-being. But, I mean, there are clearly circumstances, you know, say a responsible person who is taking out a mortgage to buy a house or something and deducts that off of their tax returns. I mean, there's just contexts where debt is not destructive in that way.
1: Anthony, thanks so much for your email. Glad we could squeeze that in. Also, Mark in Fargo and all the other callers today and all the emails and texts. Covered a lot of stuff here today. Dr. David Anders, thank you, sir.
0: Thanks, Tom.
1: Very glad to be back with you, my friend.
0: So glad to have you back.
1: Absolutely. And we'll be back again tomorrow and through who knows when. Keep it right here on EWTN. Coming up next is going to be Open Line Wednesday with Father Mitch Pacwa on EWTN Radio, most of these stations. Until then, I'm Tom Price along with Dr. David Anders. Thank you. See you tomorrow here on Call to Communion. God bless.
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4: This is a digital moment with Sandra McDevitt. Did you know lilies blessed in honor of St. Anthony can be used as sacramentals? Traditionally blessed on his feast of June 13th, the Church has approved their blessing on any day, if intended to comfort the sick, protect homes, or drive away evil. Even when petals fall off, the holy state remains. Thus, because they are blessed, they must be handled with reverence and only disposed of by burying, burning, or pressing in a book. The blessing prayer invokes God's blessing, asking that the lilies, through the intercession of St. Anthony, comfort the sick and offer protection against evil. The prayer asks lilies be used as a source of peace and healing. Do you know someone who can benefit from a sacramental lily? I'm Sandra McDevitt for EWTN Radio.
5: 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Saint Dominic de Guzman was a 12th century Spanish priest whose fervor for the faith helped renew the church and convert souls. Dominic grew up in a devout family and received a comprehensive education. From an early age, he showed compassion for the poor and once sold his school books to help feed those in need. As a priest, he traveled through parts of Europe where false teachings had spread widely. Recognizing that many had fallen away from the faith, he founded the order of preachers known as the Dominicans, devoted to intellectual study, a life of poverty, and dynamic preaching. His zeal for the salvation of souls guided his life, his preaching, and his evangelization. He died in Bologna, Italy in 1221 and was canonized in 1234. May the life of St. Dominic de Guzman inspire you to grow closer to Christ today. St. Dominic, pray for us. To sign up for the Daily Saint emails, please visit EWTN.com/Daily Saint.
6: Prayer is a variety of forms of communication. Sometimes we simply greet one another, hi, how are you? And we say small, short prayers similarly to God. Other times we engage people in deep conversations. Other times we engage our families in family reunions and big meals. Similarly with God, we engage Him in Eucharist and deep meditation as well.
7: This is Father Chris Alar of the Marians of the Immaculate Conception. In the name of the Father, and of the Son, and of the Holy Spirit, amen. We pray to end abortion in our country and around the world. And we pray for all those mothers who are struggling with the decision that they will decide to choose life. Mother Mary, we ask that you wrap your mantle around our country. And as our mother, show us the gift of motherhood in all its beauty. We ask for your intercession, Mary, through this nation and around the world to end the crime against human life and that we may flourish as God's people. And we ask all this through Christ our Lord. Amen. In the name of the Father, and of the Son, and of the Holy Spirit. Amen.
8: Praying that our leaders and legislators protect the rights of the unborn and uphold the dignity of all human life.
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12: I'm Father Bernard McGuckey, and standing outside St. James's Palace here in the heart of London. Join me to hear the connection between this building and one of the great devotions of Catholicism, devotion to the Sacred Heart.

Welcome to the Queen's Chapel here in St James's Palace, situated between Trafalgar Square and Buckingham Palace. We're here because an extraordinary event in Catholic history took place here. In the middle of the 17th century, Claude Lacolombiere, the chaplain to the Duchess of York, first referred to what would become modern devotion to the Heart of Christ. Claude was a young Jesuit who had just finished his training as a Jesuit, and he so impressed his superiors that he was entrusted with very difficult assignments. Père Lachaise, who's well known to the world for having given the name to the famous cemetery in Paris in which you'll find the likes of Chopin, Oscar Wilde, and other great luminaries. He realized the quality of Claude, and when there was a search to find a suitable chaplain to Mary of Modena, who had just become the Duchess of York, Claude was recommended for this difficult post. So he arrived here in 1676. While here, and he preached in this church, he first referred to a chosen soul, he didn't say her name, who had been privileged to have extraordinary revelations of the Heart of Christ. This wonderful revelation, which still is making echoes all these centuries later, was about the extraordinary love in the heart of God for every one of us, whatever our background, religion, race, or creed, that God has a heart for all of us. And really what he was wanting was that we would have a heart for others. It's a simple message, but it's deep and profound. It was also in this building, in the chaplain's quarters, where Claude kept his famous diaries. And he was more detailed about Margaret Mary in the diaries. He never mentioned her name. But then, when he eventually died, these diaries were discovered in this building. They blew her cover. She was quietly living her religious life in the center of France. No one knew except her superiors about the extraordinary things that had happened in her life. And suddenly she was an important figure in the religious life of France. So here we are today, right in the heart of London. And maybe if your hearing is good, you might hear one of

the bands in the vicinity here that celebrate the life of the monarchy here in London. Claude had to be very discreet in his dealings with people here. One night, a Franciscan priest called John Wall came to spend the night with him in the chaplain's quarters. It was All Saints' Night, 1677. They talked all through the night, and John Wall said he felt as if he were in the presence of John the Evangelist returned to the world to rekindle love in our hearts. John Wall was hanged, drawn, and quartered within the year, was actually canonized before Claude Lacolombiere, canonized with the other English martyrs in 1670. His problems started because on one occasion someone came to him and pretended that he was interested in taking instructions in the Catholic faith, but it was a ruse, it was a trick to involve unfairly Claude in a conspiracy. Around that time, Titus Oates was very active and it created the impression that there was a wholesale program to kill the monarch. Claude was arrested. He was put in the King's Bench prison, was there for some months, was tried on several occasions, but it was obvious that the case was totally without foundation. While in the King's Bench, he contracted tuberculosis, from which he would eventually die. But the reason why he wasn't, like some of his other Jesuit colleagues, put to death was because of his French citizenship. He was banished from England, crossed the Channel, and made his way back to France. But these 2 years were very, very important in his own life and in a development of the concept of devotion to the Sacred Heart. Margaret Mary could not preach this herself because she was an enclosed nun, and she had to call on the help of others, and the ones she turned to were Jesuits. Her superiors, when she revealed this extraordinary revelation she'd received, brought in some other directors. Most of them thought she was just having fantasies, and one of them recommended that she be given good hot soup as a solution to her problems. The great source of the strength of Claude Lacolombiere was, as he said himself, his daily mass. He led a very rigorous life. In fact, he didn't light a fire in his room in this building in the heart of the London cold. He ate very sparingly, worked all the time. His whole life was given to others. He said mass here on the altar behind me, and we've actually got the sacred vessels that he used when he was here, the chalice and the container for the bread and wine, and also actually the very candles were the ones he used when he was here in London. Over on the right, there is a dish that was used for bringing up the offertory gifts at the mass. While he described England as a land of crosses, because he saw the extraordinary suffering that was been endured by people very, very valiantly, and he was in awe of their wonderful faith. And what he wanted to do was deepen that faith, strengthen it. But he had to go about it in a very, very prudent way, very, very carefully. Mary of Modena herself, the Duchess of York, had actually hoped to become a visitation nun herself, but for reasons of state, on the invitation of the Pope, she became the Duchess of York and was a wonderful friend to her two stepdaughters, Mary and Anne. In fact, Mary, who subsequently married William III, loved her stepmother so much that she invited her over to Holland when she was having her first child. Sadly, the child was stillborn, but it was an indication of
how affectionate this young woman was

centuries, a couple of hundred years later, it was, but she was the first to ask for it. I first heard the name Claude La Colombière many years ago in the little chapel of the Sacred Heart where I was baptized, made my first communion, and was actually ordained in North Antrim, in the north part of Ireland. And I remember distinctly during what was known as the Holy Hour, and the Holy Hour really was an idea that came from the Lord through Margaret Mary. I remember distinctly the priest using these words that I didn't know at the time. I knew they were from somebody called Claude La Colombière, but they come back to me. This is what he said. Men may deprive me of possessions and of honor. Sickness may strip me of strength and the means of serving you. I may even lose your grace by sin, but I shall never lose my hope. I shall keep it till the last moment of my life, and at that moment, all the demons in hell shall strive to tear it from me in vain. In peace, I lie down and at once fall asleep. But the part I still remember, and it was almost the first religious light I ever got in my life. Others may look for happiness from their wealth or talents. Others may rest on the innocence of their life, or the severity of their penance, or the amount of their alms, or the fervor of their prayers. It is you and none other, Lord, who make me rest secure. As for me, Lord, all my confidence is my confidence itself. No one has hoped in the Lord and has been confounded. When Claude wrote that, he didn't realize what lay ahead of him, because sickness would rob him of the ability to do the things he wanted to do. But he was very fortunate that Margaret Mary had a special message for him from the Lord. Eventually, he couldn't even dress himself. This dynamic young man who would have become one of the great literateurs of France, because he was even known in his 20s for his beautiful style of French. She told him what the Lord has said to her. When he was young and full of energy, he glorified me by what he did. But now that he can do nothing, I glorify myself through him. That was a consolation to Claude. The meeting of Claude La Colombière and Margaret Mary had an influence similar to that of Francis and Claire, or Benedict and Scholastica. And often in the church and in Christian history, it was a combined effort of two saints, a male and a female, that produced such extraordinary results. Claude was on his own here, but he had been inspired by what he learned from Margaret Mary. So Claude La Colombière, the name means the dovecot, Colombière, spent 2 years here in his very short life. While here, he composed some of the beautiful prayers that we still associate with him. Claude's famous prayer for self-forgetfulness reveals a never-growing conviction that holiness is always God's work. He would need great virtue to accept gracefully what God had in store for him. His prayer was found among his effects after his death. Sacred Heart of Jesus, help me to learn perfect selflessness, since this is the only path to you. Teach me what I must do to attain the purity of your love, the desire for which you have inspired in me. I feel powerless ever to succeed in this aim without a very exceptional light and special help that I can only expect from you. Accomplish your will in me, Lord. I know I resist it, but it seems to me that I would truly like not to resist. It is you who will have to do it all, Divine Heart of Jesus Christ. The glory of my sanctification will be yours alone,
And this is the only reason that I wish

to desire perfection. Amen. She tells us that when she was young, she only prayed to Our Lady. She didn't feel that she should go straight to Jesus. She always went through Mary to Jesus. And while Our Lady was a mother to her, at times Our Lady could be demanding. She tells us that on one occasion, as a little girl, she was sitting down saying the rosary. Our Lady appeared to her with a frown on her face and said, "My child, you are serving me so negligently." And the little child went down on her knees immediately. And she said for the rest of her life, she hardly ever prayed except on her knees. And she said those words made a very, very profound impact on her. They stayed with her for the rest of her life. When she was 8 years of age, her father died. At that stage, she left this chateau and was sent as a boarder to the poor Clares in a nearby town. And this is where she learned her love of religious life. She considered that all the sisters were saints, and she hoped that one day she'd be one of them. So this started very early on in her life. It would lead to a problem later, because when young men from around this beautiful area came wanting to marry her, and her mother wanted her to choose one of them, she was totally resistant. She knew she had made this vow of chastity, and she now knew as an older person what it meant, and she was totally resistant to any idea of marriage. On one occasion during Carnival, she was at a dance with other girls. The Lord appeared to her as Ecce Homo, behold the man, the Lord suffering, had just been scourged. Once again, this made a profound impact on her, and she said for the rest of her life, none of her sufferings seemed difficult or hard, because she continually saw herself as a lover of Jesus and called in some way to live out some of his suffering. She was taken to the Poor Clare convent, where she had a relative. She loved the nuns and they had taught her, but somehow or other she felt this was not where she should be. And she said to her cousin, "If I came here, it would be out of love of you. I want to go simply out of love for Jesus." Sometime after that, she visited the town of Paray-le-Monial, and while near a visitation convent there, she heard an inner voice say, "This is where I want you to be." But she had no very clear idea of what would be involved. Suffering was a part of the life of Margaret Mary from early on. She had this suffering in her family. She had a strange suffering in her life. I think she should be the patron saint of those with allergies. The allergy in her family was cheese, which is a particular problem in this part of the world where they make some of the most beautiful cheese in the world. But the only condition that was made by her brother when she eventually did become a religious was that she would not be asked to eat cheese. That was overruled, and she was actually told to eat cheese like everybody else. And it went on for the whole of her life, and she said it was excruciating, the pain that that involved for her every time she took cheese. So we have got the patron saint of people with allergies. Under family pressure, she tended to weaken in her resolve not to get married when people tried to convince her, almost convinced her, that her vow of chastity as a child was irrelevant, that she didn't know what she was doing and that she could forget about it. She was beginning to waver, and she had already, it was out of her teen years at this stage. She was actually confirmed when she was 22 years of age. The reason for that was the bishop of the area was lax about confirming the children on a regular basis. Margaret Mary's confirmation was the flowering of all the great gifts of the Holy Spirit. She was no longer a teenager or a child. She grew into someone very, very strong, was able to endure the extraordinary sufferings that would lie ahead of her when she eventually did enter a convent. In our next program, we're going to go behind the monastery wall

as a great privilege from the sisters, to see what life was like for this woman who has had such an impact on the whole subsequent life of Catholicism. So thank you for being with us. May the blessing of Almighty God, the Father, the Son, and the Holy Spirit remain with you always.

0: Welcome back to Catholic Enlightenment, where we look at the gift of Catholicism to our civilization. In this series, we're trying to reclaim the title of Enlightenment for Catholic faith and the Catholic mind. In the first program of the series, we looked at the influence of Catholicism on our understanding of the cosmos, of space, time, and the world of nature. In this program, we want to look at the humanities, particularly the physical expression of our faith, of our creativity in art and architecture and other aspects of the human being. I'm here with my friend Father Marcus Holden, who is custodian of the Church of St. Augustine's in Ramsgate in England. And in fact, I'm in front of a tomb. So perhaps you'd like to explain, Father Marcus, the significance of the gentleman behind me.
1: Yes, well, this is Pugin buried here, and he is known as God's architect. He sought to reclaim those ages of faith and to build design buildings that had soul, to decorate them according to their function. And he built more than 7 cathedrals and 40 churches. But he's most famous for designing the Houses of Parliament and Big Ben, which is an icon of this country.
0: Now, this link between Catholicism and art and architecture, could you perhaps explain a little bit why there does seem to be this link, why the Church has so often expressed itself in these different artistic forms?
1: Yes, well, there's a deep reason for it. It's not by accident. Our religion, unlike perhaps any other in the world, believes that God has become utterly personal and physical with us. That's what we believe with the incarnation. It literally means the Word, who is God, has become enfleshed, one of us. And that changes the relationship of matter to the divine. And in St. Paul's writings, we hear of Jesus being called the image of the invisible God, and we can see him. And therefore, art changes for that very reason.
0: So it begins with the stable in Bethlehem and the baby lying in the manger, and then suddenly, you know, a few centuries later, you've got Chartres Cathedral and all the extraordinary things that are flowering from this.
1: Yes, it's like an explosion of creativity that comes from God touching matter and making matter holy.
0: So just going back to the early centuries of Christianity, it traces this story a little bit through the ages. What would you say are the big landmarks of the first few centuries, and particularly the influence of Christianity on art and on architecture?
1: Well, as you know, Christianity was persecuted in the early times under the Roman Empire, and it was difficult for Christians to express themselves in art and in building. But even then, you see works of art created in the catacombs of Rome, for instance. If you go there to those burial places, you see icons of Christ, the Good Shepherd, of the Blessed Virgin Mary, carrying the child Jesus, of the Magi. So art was part of that initial early Christianity. There was a desire to express faith in image.
0: If you want to think about early buildings, are there particular places you go in the world to see early Christian buildings, to see examples of this first flowering?
1: Well, even again, before the conversion of the Roman Empire, you have churches built with artistic images, fresco on the wall. Dora Oropos, which is a place in Syria, in the east of Syria, has Christian architecture, Christian art from the 3rd century. A very clear example of what Christianity was about, even in those early times.
0: So are there any sort of big names in architectural forms over the centuries that our viewers would need to be aware of that are linked in a strong way to Catholicism?
1: Yes, absolutely. A lot of the early artists we don't know the names of. Not until about the 13th century do we begin to hear the names of the great artists. In the early times, art was produced, but almost in an anonymous way. There's something very humble about that. It wasn't the cult of the personality as we definitely have today with modern art.

0: part. It was done for the glory of God and for the service of the people. So you have those great artists from Roman times who created mosaics using the gifts from ancient Greece and Rome, but brought to the service of Christ.
1: So you're saying that in the early centuries, Christians began to express themselves artistically. And can you use some examples of this sort of evolution? How did this develop? And what are the fruits of it?
0: Well, as soon as Rome had become Christian, as soon as the empire had become converted, you get the whole use of ancient Roman and Greek civilization put to the service of the church, and then you see those mosaics that you find in Rome to this day and later in Hagia Sophia in Constantinople, and the development of icons, the Eastern icon tradition. When St. Augustine landed here in Ramsgate, England, 597 AD, we're told that the monks who came with him carried an icon of Christ. These icons that are particularly known in the East were present throughout Christianity at that period.
1: So he wasn't just bringing Christianity, or that's a rather derogatory way of putting it, but also bringing civilization with him when he landed.
0: Yes, he brought art.
1: Right.
0: He not only the icon of Christ, there was a silver crucifix that wouldn't have been seen in these parts before that time, and also a book of the Gospels, which was the Word of God, but also illuminated.
1: Yes.
0: And beautifully designed. It still exists to this day in Cambridge. He brought a new understanding of the beauty of creation.
1: Now, in the subsequent centuries, this period is sometimes rather patronizingly referred to as the Dark Ages, but perhaps you'd have something else to say about this period.
0: Yes, I think when we come to the 13th century, for instance, we can talk about a golden age of art. It's in this period when we see the first move towards perspective, that art becomes almost three-dimensional. It's there to teach us. Think of those cycles of Giotto, the great Franciscan-inspired artists, in Assisi, where you go through the life of Francis through art, and you learn from it. The development of traditions surrounding the Christmas crib with the Christ child, ever so physical, and the Stations of the Cross, where we empathize with our Lord through art. Our art touches the emotions as well, and in that period, it comes to life. It becomes even more personal.
1: I think something particularly special happens in Western Europe about this time, particularly with the portrayal of the face, and the face becomes a vehicle for seeing the person much more as a kind of window of the soul. So one almost comes into a second person relationship with the figure portrayed in the art. I think it's very important for understanding grace as well, that just as grace brings us into second person relationship with God, somehow that's also changing the way we see art as well, and bringing us into second person relationship with the saints, the Mother of God, and Jesus Christ himself, of course.
0: Yes, this is a fruit of Christianity too, because in ancient art, everything is rather two-dimensional and flat, and the divine is very distant. But suddenly, with Christianity, you get this move towards intimacy, towards personal relations with God, and the human person takes on expression in relation to God.
1: Now, Father Marcus, I'd like to perhaps bring you now into the Renaissance and then the later centuries. And are there any particular highlights, any landmarks during this time?
0: Oh, it's a glorious period, and people still pack out the art galleries to see the works of Michelangelo, and we visit Leonardo da Vinci and Caravaggio, who develops that wonderful technique of light and darkness. No one could have stood before the Pietà in St. Peter's in Rome and looked upon the 15th century as a dark age.
1: Yes, this is the period before the Enlightenment, so-called, yes. And even into later centuries, because one thing is I've noticed is that there seems to be a decline of art in certain ways. I mean, a lot of the modern art, I mean, some of it's good, but there's a lot of ugliness today. How would you explain what has happened then in recent centuries?
0: I think art is an expression of the soul. And what is important to us is expressed in art. And what we often see in modernity is a lack of religious feeling, a lack of soul, and also a sense of priorities that have gone wrong. So the human person turned in upon itself rather than looking outward to God and to others.
1: So if I may paraphrase, if we have grace, we get nature thrown in. But if we lose grace, then our perspective on nature begins to collapse as well. Perhaps the visual arts may be a very clear way of seeing this.
0: Yes, and we see almost a return to pagan art,

0: where the world is worshipped for itself, which was one of the reasons why Christianity changed art.
1: Well, thank you for joining us for this program on the subject of Catholic Enlightenment. Thank you.

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1: Welcome to The Rosary is a Place with Father Benedict Rochelle and Simonetta.
2: In the glorious mysteries, we have not only Christ's victory in this world, but the coming of the Holy Spirit and the promise of eternal life.

0: In the name of the Father, and of the Son, and of the Holy Spirit. Amen. I believe in God, the Father Almighty, creator of heaven and earth, and in Jesus Christ, his only Son, our Lord, who was conceived by the Holy Spirit, born of the Virgin Mary, suffered under Pontius Pilate, was crucified, died, and was buried. He descended into hell. The third day he rose again from the dead, and he ascended into heaven, and is seated at the right hand of God, the Father Almighty, from whence he shall come to judge the living and the dead.
1: I believe in the Holy Spirit, the Holy Catholic Church, the communion of saints, the forgiveness of sins, the resurrection of the body, and life everlasting. Amen.
0: Our Father, who art in heaven, hallowed be thy name. Thy kingdom come, thy will be done, on earth as it is in heaven.
1: Give us this day our daily bread, and forgive us our trespasses, as we forgive those who trespass against us. And lead us not into temptation, but deliver us from evil. Amen.
0: Let us offer the next three Aves, that we will have an increase of faith, hope, and love. Hail Mary, full of grace, the Lord is with thee. Blessed art thou amongst women, and blessed is the fruit of thy womb, Jesus.
1: Holy Mary, Mother of God, pray for us sinners, now and at the hour of our death. Amen.
0: Hail Mary, full of grace, the Lord is with thee. Blessed art thou amongst women, and blessed is the fruit of thy womb, Jesus.
1: Holy Mary, Mother of God, pray for us sinners, now and at the hour of our death. Amen.
0: Hail Mary, full of grace, the Lord is with thee. Blessed art thou amongst women, and blessed is the fruit of thy womb, Jesus.
1: Holy Mary, Mother of God, pray for us sinners, now and at the hour of our death. Amen.
0: Glory be to the Father, and to the Son, and to the Holy Spirit.
1: As it was in the beginning, is now, and ever shall be, world without end. Amen.

0: The first glorious mystery, the resurrection. Our Father, who art in heaven, hallowed be thy name. Thy kingdom come, thy will be done, on earth as it is in heaven.
1: Give us this day our daily bread, and forgive us our trespasses, as we forgive those who trespass against us. And lead us not into temptation, but deliver us from evil. Amen.
0: Hail Mary, full of grace, the Lord is with thee. Blessed art thou amongst women, and blessed is the fruit of thy womb, Jesus.
1: Holy Mary, Mother of God, pray for us sinners, now and at the hour of our death. Amen.
0: Hail Mary, full of grace, the Lord is with thee. Blessed art thou amongst women, and blessed is the fruit of thy womb, Jesus.
1: Holy Mary, Mother of God, pray for us sinners, now and at the hour of our death. Amen.
0: Hail Mary, full of grace, the Lord is with thee. Blessed art thou amongst women, and blessed is the fruit of thy womb, Jesus.
1: Holy Mary, Mother of God, pray for us sinners, now and at the hour of our death. Amen.
0: Hail Mary, full of grace, the Lord is with thee. Blessed art thou amongst women, and blessed is the fruit of thy womb, Jesus.
1: Holy Mary, Mother of God, pray for us sinners, now and at the hour of our death. Amen.
0: Hail Mary, full of grace, the Lord is with thee. Blessed art thou amongst women, and blessed is the fruit of thy womb, Jesus.
1: Holy Mary, Mother of God, pray for us sinners, now and at the hour of our death. Amen.
0: Hail Mary, full of grace, the Lord is with thee. Blessed art thou amongst women, and blessed is the fruit of thy womb, Jesus.
1: Holy Mary, Mother of God, pray for us sinners, now and at the hour of our death. Amen.
0: Hail Mary, full of grace, the Lord is with thee. Blessed art thou amongst women, and blessed is the fruit of thy womb, Jesus.
1: Holy Mary, Mother of God, pray for us sinners, now and at the hour of our death. Amen.
0: Hail Mary, full of grace, the Lord is with thee. Blessed art thou amongst women, and blessed is the fruit of thy womb, Jesus.
1: Holy Mary, Mother of God, pray for us sinners, now and at the hour of our death. Amen.
0: Hail Mary, full of grace, the Lord is with thee. Blessed art thou amongst women, and blessed is the fruit of thy womb, Jesus.
1: Holy Mary, Mother of God, pray for us sinners, now and at the hour of our death. Amen.
0: Hail Mary, full of grace, the Lord is with thee. Blessed art thou amongst women, and blessed is the fruit of thy womb, Jesus.
1: Holy Mary, Mother of God, pray for us sinners, now and at the hour of our death. Amen.
0: Glory be to the Father, and to the Son, and to the Holy Spirit.
1: As it was in the beginning, is now, and ever shall be, world without end. Amen.
0: O my Jesus,
1: forgive us our sins.
0: Save us from the fires of hell.
1: Bring all souls to heaven, especially those in most need of thy mercy.
0: The second glorious mystery, the Ascension. The Ascension of Christ. Our Father, who art in heaven, hallowed be thy name. Thy kingdom come, thy will be done, on earth as it is in heaven.
1: Give us this day our daily bread, and forgive us our trespasses, as we forgive those who trespass against us. And lead us not into temptation, but deliver us from evil. Amen.
0: Hail Mary, full of grace, the Lord is with thee. Blessed art thou amongst women, and blessed is the fruit of thy womb, Jesus.
1: Holy Mary, Mother of God, pray for us sinners, now and at the hour of our death. Amen.
0: Hail Mary, full of grace, the Lord is with thee. Blessed art thou amongst women, and blessed is the fruit of thy womb, Jesus.
1: Holy Mary, Mother of God, pray for us sinners, now and at the hour of our death. Amen.
0: Hail Mary, full of grace, the Lord is with thee. Blessed art thou amongst women, and blessed is the fruit of thy womb.

0: Jesus.
1: Holy Mary, Mother of God, pray for us sinners, now and at the hour of our death. Amen.
0: Hail Mary, full of grace, the Lord is with thee. Blessed art thou amongst women, and blessed is the fruit of thy womb, Jesus.
1: Holy Mary, Mother of God, pray for us sinners, now and at the hour of our death. Amen.
0: Hail Mary, full of grace, the Lord is with thee. Blessed art thou amongst women, and blessed is the fruit of thy womb, Jesus.
1: Holy Mary, Mother of God, pray for us sinners, now and at the hour of our death. Amen.
0: Hail Mary, full of grace, the Lord is with thee. Blessed art thou amongst women, and blessed is the fruit of thy womb, Jesus.
1: Holy Mary, Mother of God, pray for us sinners, now and at the hour of our death. Amen.
0: Hail Mary, full of grace, the Lord is with thee. Blessed art thou amongst women, and blessed is the fruit of thy womb, Jesus.
1: Holy Mary, Mother of God, pray for us sinners, now and at the hour of our death. Amen.
0: Hail Mary, full of grace, the Lord is with thee. Blessed art thou amongst women, and blessed is the fruit of thy womb, Jesus.
1: Holy Mary, Mother of God, pray for us sinners, now and at the hour of our death. Amen.
0: Hail Mary, full of grace, the Lord is with thee. Blessed art thou amongst women, and blessed is the fruit of thy womb, Jesus.
1: Holy Mary, Mother of God, pray for us sinners, now and at the hour of our death. Amen.
0: Hail Mary, full of grace, the Lord is with thee. Blessed art thou amongst women, and blessed is the fruit of thy womb, Jesus.
1: Holy Mary, Mother of God, pray for us sinners, now and at the hour of our death. Amen.
0: Glory be to the Father, and to the Son, and to the Holy Spirit.
1: As it was in the beginning, is now, and ever shall be, world without end. Amen.
0: O my Jesus, forgive us our sins. Save us from the fires of hell. Bring all souls to heaven, especially those in most need of thy mercy. The third glorious mystery. Scripture tells us explicitly that Mary was at the coming of the Holy Spirit. She really did not need to be there, because long ago the Holy Spirit had descended upon her at the Annunciation. She had lived her life in the presence of the Holy Spirit. One may meditate on the fact that she is there for us, that she is there that we may know how much we need the Holy Spirit in our lives. But she is also fittingly there for herself, for this is the great fulfillment of her mission in life. The Holy Spirit had overshadowed her, and now he overshadows the disciples of her Son. He overshadows us. Our Father, who art in heaven, hallowed be thy name. Thy kingdom come, thy will be done, on earth as it is in heaven.
1: Give us this day our daily bread, and forgive us our trespasses, as we forgive those who trespass against us. And lead us not into temptation, but deliver us from evil. Amen.
0: Hail Mary, full of grace, the Lord is with thee. Blessed art thou amongst women, and blessed is the fruit of thy womb, Jesus.
1: Holy Mary, Mother of God, pray for us sinners, now and at the hour of our death. Amen.
0: Hail Mary, full of grace, the Lord is with thee. Blessed art thou amongst women, and blessed is the fruit of thy womb, Jesus.
1: Holy Mary, Mother of God, pray for us sinners, now and at the hour of our death. Amen.
0: Hail Mary, full of grace, the Lord is with thee. Blessed art thou amongst women, and blessed is the fruit of thy womb, Jesus.
1: Holy Mary, Mother of God, pray for us sinners, now and at the hour of our death. Amen.
0: Hail Mary, full of grace, the Lord is with thee. Blessed art thou amongst women, and blessed is the fruit of thy womb.

0: Holy Mary, Mother of God, pray for us sinners now and at the hour of our death. Amen.
1: Hail Mary, full of grace, the Lord is with thee. Blessed art thou amongst women, and blessed is the fruit of thy womb, Jesus.
0: Holy Mary, Mother of God, pray for us sinners, now and at the hour of our death. Amen.
1: Hail Mary, full of grace, the Lord is with thee. Blessed art thou amongst women, and blessed is the fruit of thy womb, Jesus.
0: Holy Mary, Mother of God, pray for us sinners, now and at the hour of our death. Amen.
1: Hail Mary, full of grace, the Lord is with thee. Blessed art thou amongst women, and blessed is the fruit of thy womb, Jesus.
0: Holy Mary, Mother of God, pray for us sinners, now and at the hour of our death. Amen.
1: Hail Mary, full of grace, the Lord is with thee. Blessed art thou amongst women, and blessed is the fruit of thy womb, Jesus.
0: Holy Mary, Mother of God, pray for us sinners, now and at the hour of our death. Amen.
1: Hail Mary, full of grace, the Lord is with thee. Blessed art thou amongst women, and blessed is the fruit of thy womb, Jesus.
0: Holy Mary, Mother of God, pray for us sinners, now and at the hour of our death. Amen.
1: Hail Mary, full of grace, the Lord is with thee. Blessed art thou amongst women, and blessed is the fruit of thy womb, Jesus.
0: Holy Mary, Mother of God, pray for us sinners, now and at the hour of our death. Amen.
1: Glory be to the Father, and to the Son, and to the Holy Spirit.
0: As it was in the beginning, is now, and ever shall be, world without end. Amen.
2: O my Jesus, forgive us our sins, save us from the fires of hell, bring all souls to heaven, especially those in most need of thy mercy.
1: The fourth glorious mystery, the Assumption of the body and soul of the Blessed Virgin Mary into eternal life. Since the very earliest centuries of the Church, Christians in East and West have rejoiced in the knowledge that Mary, who had no sin, did not have to pay the price of sin, human death. She passed from this world by a process that scarcely can be called death. The ancient Church called it her falling asleep, the dormition. This dormition and passage into eternal life, this assumption of her whole being to be with her beloved Son, is the great promise to us that we also will someday be assumed. Christ rises from the dead and goes back into eternal glory, completely by his own power. Mary does not. She is a creature. Like each of us, she must be called. She must be assumed. And so her assumption is what we hope for. We will not rise from the dead by our own power, but we will believe that in the last day, body and soul, we will be assumed into eternal life. Our Father, who art in heaven, hallowed be thy name. Thy kingdom come, thy will be done, on earth as it is in heaven.
0: Give us this day our daily bread, and forgive us our trespasses, as we forgive those who trespass against us. And lead us not into temptation, but deliver us from evil. Amen.
1: Hail Mary, full of grace, the Lord is with thee. Blessed art thou amongst women, and blessed is the fruit of thy womb, Jesus.
0: Holy Mary, Mother of God, pray for us sinners, now and at the hour of our death. Amen.
1: Hail Mary, full of grace, the Lord is with thee. Blessed art thou amongst women, and blessed is the fruit of thy womb, Jesus.
0: Holy Mary, Mother of God, pray for us sinners, now and at the hour of our death. Amen.
1: Hail Mary,

0: full of grace, the Lord is with thee. Blessed art thou amongst women, and blessed is the fruit of thy womb, Jesus.
1: Holy Mary, Mother of God, pray for us sinners, now and at the hour of our death. Amen.
0: Hail Mary, full of grace, the Lord is with thee. Blessed art thou amongst women, and blessed is the fruit of thy womb, Jesus.
1: Holy Mary, Mother of God, pray for us sinners, now and at the hour of our death. Amen.
0: Hail Mary, full of grace, the Lord is with thee. Blessed art thou amongst women, and blessed is the fruit of thy womb, Jesus.
1: Holy Mary, Mother of God, pray for us sinners, now and at the hour of our death. Amen.
0: Hail Mary, full of grace, the Lord is with thee. Blessed art thou amongst women, and blessed is the fruit of thy womb, Jesus.
1: Holy Mary, Mother of God, pray for us sinners, now and at the hour of our death. Amen.
0: Hail Mary, full of grace, the Lord is with thee. Blessed art thou amongst women, and blessed is the fruit of thy womb, Jesus.
1: Holy Mary, Mother of God, pray for us sinners, now and at the hour of our death. Amen.
0: Hail Mary, full of grace, the Lord is with thee. Blessed art thou amongst women, and blessed is the fruit of thy womb, Jesus.
1: Holy Mary, Mother of God, pray for us sinners, now and at the hour of our death. Amen.
0: Hail Mary, full of grace, the Lord is with thee. Blessed art thou amongst women, and blessed is the fruit of thy womb, Jesus.
1: Holy Mary, Mother of God, pray for us sinners, now and at the hour of our death. Amen.
0: Hail Mary, full of grace, the Lord is with thee. Blessed art thou amongst women, and blessed is the fruit of thy womb, Jesus.
1: Holy Mary, Mother of God, pray for us sinners, now and at the hour of our death. Amen.
0: Glory be to the Father, and to the Son, and to the Holy Spirit.
1: As it was in the beginning, is now, and ever shall be, world without end. Amen.
0: O my Jesus, forgive us our sins,
1: save us from the fires of hell, bring all souls to heaven, especially those in most need of thy mercy.
0: The fifth glorious mystery, the coronation of the Blessed Virgin as Queen of angels and saints. Our Father, who art in heaven, hallowed be thy name. Thy kingdom come, thy will be done, on earth as it is in heaven.
1: Give us this day our daily bread, and forgive us our trespasses, as we forgive those who trespass against us. And lead us not into temptation, but deliver us from evil. Amen.
0: Hail Mary, full of grace, the Lord is with thee. Blessed art thou amongst women, and blessed is the fruit of thy womb, Jesus.
1: Holy Mary, Mother of God, pray for us sinners, now and at the hour of our death. Amen.
0: Hail Mary, full of grace, the Lord is with thee. Blessed art thou amongst women, and blessed is the fruit of thy womb, Jesus.
1: Holy Mary, Mother of God, pray for us sinners, now and at the hour of our death. Amen.
0: Hail Mary, full of grace, the Lord is with thee. Blessed art thou amongst women, and blessed is the fruit of thy womb, Jesus.
1: Holy Mary, Mother of God, pray for us sinners, now and at the hour of our death. Amen.
0: Hail Mary, full of grace, the Lord is with thee. Blessed art thou amongst women, and blessed is the fruit of thy womb, Jesus.
1: Holy Mary, Mother of God, pray for us sinners, now and at the hour of our death. Amen.
0: Hail Mary, full of grace, the Lord is with thee. Blessed art thou amongst women, and blessed is the fruit of thy womb, Jesus.
1: Holy Mary, Mother of God, pray for us sinners, now and at the hour of our death. Amen.
0: Hail Mary, full of grace, the Lord is with thee. Blessed art thou amongst women, and blessed is the fruit of thy womb, Jesus.
1: Holy Mary, Mother of God, pray for us sinners, now and at the hour of our death. Amen.
0: Hail Mary, full of grace, the Lord is with thee. Blessed art thou amongst women, and blessed is the fruit of thy womb, Jesus.
1: Holy Mary, Mother of God, pray for us sinners, now and at the hour of our death. Amen.
0: Hail Mary, full of grace, the Lord is with thee. Blessed art thou amongst women, and blessed is the fruit of thy womb.

0: Jesus.
1: Holy Mary, Mother of God, pray for us sinners, now and at the hour of our death. Amen.
0: Hail Mary, full of grace, the Lord is with thee. Blessed art thou amongst women, and blessed is the fruit of thy womb, Jesus.
1: Holy Mary, Mother of God, pray for us sinners, now and at the hour of our death. Amen.
0: Hail Mary, full of grace, the Lord is with thee. Blessed art thou amongst women, and blessed is the fruit of thy womb, Jesus.
1: Holy Mary, Mother of God, pray for us sinners, now and at the hour of our death. Amen.
0: Glory be to the Father, and to the Son, and to the Holy Spirit.
1: As it was in the beginning, is now, and ever shall be, world without end. Amen.
0: O my Jesus, forgive us our sins, save us from the fires of hell, bring all souls to heaven, especially those in most need of thy mercy. Hail, Holy Queen, Mother of mercy, our life, our sweetness, and our hope. To thee do we cry, poor banished children of Eve. To thee do we send up our sighs, mourning and weeping in this valley of tears. Turn then, most gracious Advocate, thine eyes of mercy toward us, and after this our exile, show unto us the blessed fruit of thy womb, Jesus. O clement, O loving, O sweet Virgin Mary, pray for us, O Holy Mother of God,
1: that we may be made worthy of the promises of Christ.
0: Let us pray. O God, whose only begotten Son, by his life, death, and resurrection, has purchased for us the rewards of eternal life, grant, we beseech thee, that meditating on these mysteries of the Most Holy Rosary of the Blessed Virgin Mary, we may imitate what they contain and obtain what they promise, through the same Christ our Lord. Amen. May the divine assistance remain always with us, and may the souls of the faithful departed, through the mercy of God, rest in peace. Amen. May the Holy Virgin bless you with her loving child, this day and forever. In the name of the Father, and of the Son, and of the Holy Spirit. Amen.
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4: In the Gospel for this Sunday, we read the familiar story of Peter walking on water. The apostles in their boat see Jesus during a storm walking on water, and our Lord says, "Take courage, it is I. Do not be afraid." Peter said to him in reply, "Lord, if it is you, command me to come to you on the water." He said, "Come." Peter got out of the boat and began to walk on the water toward Jesus. Now, a careful reading of this little dialogue begs a question. Why in the world would Peter ask the Lord to call him to walk on the water? Everyone knows that being in a storm on a lake means there's one safe place, and that's in the boat. Why would Jesus, number one, be outside of the boat, walking on the waves? And number two, why would Peter want to walk on the waves with him? And if that weren't puzzling enough, why would our Lord invite St. Peter to demonstrate his love and faith in so perilous a manner? All of this goes to show us that the Christian life is not supposed to be comfortable or easy. In fact, the risks and the threats and the fears of life are part and parcel of what it means to follow Jesus. He doesn't stop St. Peter from going overboard onto the waves, and St. Peter doesn't hesitate to ask Jesus to bid him to leave the safety of the boat in order to walk upon them. Maybe there's something about meeting Jesus on the stormy seas that's a great lesson for us today. Many people today use their faith in order to protect themselves from all risk, but I wonder if risk is really the biggest enemy. What today's gospel teaches us is that the greatest enemy

0: enemy to our faith is a lack of love, a lack of trust,
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7: 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We'll break open God's Word for the readings for this Sunday, the 18th Sunday in Ordinary Time. Very familiar readings to most of us, Jesus feeding the 5,000. And the question I want to ask today is, how are you being fed by God every day? 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Is it your prayer life? Is it relationship with your spouse? Is it by helping out at your St. Vincent de Paul? How are you being fed by God every day? Would love to hear from you. 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And the question is, how are you being fed by God every day? 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That's 833-288-3986. And as I mentioned yesterday, I'm well aware today is the feast of Saints Martha, Mary, and Lazarus. And I talked about them yesterday, since it was Word of God Wednesday today. So if you want to hear more about those three siblings, those three great saints and wonderful friends of Jesus, listen to yesterday's show. I want to do a quick shout out to Father Miguel. Father Miguel Marie, his birthday is today. Father Miguel immigrated with his family from Indonesia. So, like, you know, I'm from Barbados and he's from Indonesia. So, you know, good things come from other places around the world, which is awesome. And he moved to Northern California, went to DeVry Institute of Technology in Phoenix, and received a Bachelor in Science in Computer Information Systems. I love these stories. You know, you think you're going one direction, all of a sudden God says, yeah, over here. I love that. And so he was working as a systems engineer for electronic data systems. He discerned a vocation to the priesthood. And entered the Franciscan Missionaries of the Eternal Word in 1996. And 2 years later, He took his first profession. He was ordained to the priesthood in 2004. And he serves at the shrine now at the Shrine of the Most Blessed Sacrament in Hantsville. And so a great preacher, too. I love when he's down at the network and he's giving the homilies. An awesome, awesome preacher. So happy birthday, Father Miguel, from all your friends here at Beacon of Truth. And also, Dr. Marcus Peter, the president of Ave Maria Radio and the host of Ave Maria in the Afternoon, we will be doing a speaking tour next week, a short one, in the great state of Ohio. On Monday, we'll be at St. Paul the Apostle in Norwalk from 6 to 8 on this Monday, August 3rd. And then the 4th will be at Church of the Holy Angels in Chagrin Falls, Ohio. And it's on 4th. That's on Tuesday. And one of those days, I'm going to be doing this show from EW10 radio partner, The Rock, in the Cleveland area. Can't wait to I don't think I've been to that station yet, so I'm excited to be there. We get quite a few people that call in that listen to The Rock, so I'm excited to be at the network to broadcast this show from next week. Then we're going to be on Wednesday at St. Michael Catholic Church in Independence, Ohio, from 6:30 to 9. And I'm going to try to see Dr. Ray while I'm there. So we'll see. Keep your fingers crossed and see if he has time. I know how busy he is. Then on Thursday, we're wrapping it up at St. Susanna Catholic Church in Mason, Ohio, from 7 to 9 p.m. So come out and see us next week if you want more information on these. And they're totally free. There's no fee, nothing like that. We're just going out there, just preaching God's word. So if you want to come, just take a look at my calendar. Go to deaconharold.com, click on schedule, and you'll see all the dates where we'll be in Ohio next week. Word of God Wednesday, breaking open God's word for the 18th Sunday in Ordinary Time. And would love to hear from you. The question is, how are you being fed by God every day? In fact, if you're watching on YouTube, on our Facebook, you see the photos behind me. That's one of our Thanksgivings with our family. I'm not sure what year that was. Jesus talked about feeding the 5,000 today. And then Eucharist means Thanksgiving. You know, obviously it's a sacrifice where Christ gives his body, blood, soul, divinity that takes place within the context of a sacred meal. You know, so Jesus is feeding the people corporally today, in today's the gospel for Sunday, and then he's going to feed them continually for 3 years with his word. So that double feeding, and which reminds me, we're double fed at Mass. We're fed and nurtured by the word that prepares our hearts, our minds, and our souls, and then receive him again, body, blood, soul, divinity in the Eucharist, and empowered by word and sacrament. We are kicked out of the church by the deacon to go to be Eucharist to the world. So how are you being fed every day by God? That's the question as we break open God's word for Word of God Wednesday for the 18th Sunday in Ordinary Time. 833-288-EW10. That's 833-288-3986. I know that I am fed by the great folks that help bring you this show every day. I'm talking about Matt Gabinski, who'll be screening your calls today. Michael McCall and Pedro Quiles will help us out on social media. And the one who feeds my soul every day on this show, our producer, Ace McKay. Ace, how you doing today, my friend?
1: I'm good. As the Thanksgiving chef of my family for over 2 decades now, that's a pretty impressive spread you got there.
7: Well, see, that's the thing. I don't help with any of it.
1: That's right. You're the dishwasher, right?
7: I'm the dishwasher. That's it. You know, it's funny because you think, oh, I don't want to wash the dishes. I look forward to it.
1: Yeah.
7: You know, they spend all day cooking, and I'm usually, just to be honest with you, I'm usually working. You know, I do extra prayer. I go to Mass, and then I'll come back, and while they're still prepping dinner, doing Thanksgiving meal, I'm working. I'm not gonna lie. You know, right. I'm not supposed to take maybe a day off, but you know, I gotta keep going here. So, but my job is to clean all the pots, pans, package everything up into containers and get them labeled and put them in the fridge and mm-hmm. all of that. So yeah, I really enjoy doing that actually.
1: Well, and that the benefit there is most people are like already in their like food coma, so it's like probably quieter. You can put some music on, so I could see the therapy in that.
7: Yeah, and that's a time that we also play games. So while they're playing,

0: what I play, except for the heavier stuff. They don't like the Metallica or the, you know, Slipknot or something like that. Yeah. that's a little too much.
1: Yeah. No, I get that. Well, and we've started a tradition that as soon as the meal is done, we shift into Christmas movies. So like Elf is usually the first one we watch.
0: Oh.
1: So everybody's already kind of making that transition. And then this last year, because of like scheduling and when the kids were going to be home because of their rehearsals and show mode, we went ahead and put the tree up before Thanksgiving, so it kind of had a Christmas motif this year, which may be again this year just based on the kids' schedule. But, you know, I told him, I said, I do not want to have to do the tree all by myself. If I'm doing all the Thanksgiving cooking, I need some help with the other stuff.
0: Yeah, that's right. That's right. So I usually do a pretty good job, I think, labeling stuff too.
1: Yeah,
0: you know, so usually just, you know, like if the kids do it, they used to just throw stuff and just throw it in the fridge and like no one knows what's what. And, you know, I was like, I like to be a little organized. So it's good because it allows me to get my my OCD
1: right
0: out, you know, just label everything. Everything has its proper place. And this is, I get, sure, right, here's where things are. Here's what they're labeled. And, you know, I know exactly where to find stuff. Just make life easier for people. That's my gift to them.
1: That's right. You got to put the dates on it.
0: All right, Word of God Wednesday. We break it up in God's Word for the 18th Sunday in Ordinary Time, where we hear Jesus and Matthew Gospels feeding the 5,000. How are you being fed by God every day? That's the question on Word of God Wednesday, 833-288-EWTN. That's 833-288-3986.
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4: In our culture, the commandments are looked at as burdens because, for many of us, we only learn the commandments by rote memorization. Well, the commandments change drastically when a child or an adult learns that, do you know where the Israelites were before they got the commandments? They were slaves in a desert making bricks. God dramatically rescued them from there, released them from the tyranny of Pharaoh, through great signs and wonders, brought them out of that land of affliction, parted the Red Sea so that they could go through it and escape Pharaoh's armies that were pursuing, brought them into the Promised Land after feeding them with manna in the desert, and on the way to the Promised Land, stopped at Sinai and gave them the Ten Commandments. Now, if you really think God wanted to keep us in slavery and that the commandments are restrictions to our freedom, he would have just left them in Egypt to then bring them to a mountain and say, okay, well, I really don't want you that happy.
3: The people you know and trust are on EWTN.

0: Love that lead, and not only the pause, but the time. They're holding the tension, you know, and then boom, release it into the flow of the song.
1: Sometimes it's the riff, sometimes it's the pedal.
0: Yeah, that's right. Yep, true.
1: Nice. There was a time that I experimented with different pedals between bass and then keys, and it was fun, like it was experimental and stuff, but I don't know, I just kind of, after I went through that phase, I'm like, I just want it clean.
0: Oh, yeah. But why would you need a pedal for keyboard, though? Don't they have, like, all those patches and synth patches and stuff built into the...
1: Depends on the keyboard. Some models keep it very simple and sleek, which is what I have with my Yamaha. But they have some that just do everything, so you don't need the pedals.
0: Yeah.
1: But again, you know, most of the time I'm either using it for writing purposes, and so I need just basic chord structure.
0: Oh, of course.
1: So I don't need to influence the vibe of the song with the patch. I just need it to be pure. And then if I want to do more, I can do that when we lay down the tracks. So
0: Yeah, that makes sense.

0: You know, I had a wonderful array of songs today again as I went for my walk, but one that I heard, I mean, I haven't heard this song literally in years, is Dance On by Prince. I'm not sure if you're familiar with that one.
1: Yeah.
0: Yeah. I think that's on, that's the same album as Paisley Park, I think. And it's like, boom, bop, bop. The drums are just killing in that song. Like, that's a masterclass in syncopation, and the head for that song. It's just when it comes in, like, boom, the guitar distortion slide, and then right into the syncopated drums. Oh, good song. I haven't heard that in a long time. It's just like just a little pep in my step as I was walking today.
1: And it's a good running song.
0: Yeah, yeah. I'm Deacon Hal Burke. Sivers listening to Beacon of Truth. And I hope you have your Bibles handy, my friends, because we break open God's Word for the 18th Sunday in Ordinary Time. Some very familiar readings. The gospel is Jesus feeding the 5,000. And the question today is, how are you being fed by God every day? You know, not just being fed with food. How are you being fed spiritually by God every day? Is it through reading? Is it through attending Holy Sacrifice of the Mass? Is it through your prayer life and devotionals? Is it through following the witness of or being inspired by a saint? Maybe Saints Martha, Mary, and Lazarus today. Maybe it's Eucharistic adoration. Maybe it's helping out at the St. Vincent de Paul. By helping to give to others, you are being fed yourself. How are you being fed by God every day? That's our question for Word of God Wednesday. 833-288-EWTN. That's 833-288-3986.
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0: All right, Word of God Wednesday, my friends. 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And would love to hear from you. How are you being fed by God every day? 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That's 833-288-3986. Why don't we just go ahead and dive into the reading? So the first reading is from Isaiah 55. So this is the last third of Isaiah's prophecy in that book, because there's 66 chapters in Isaiah. This is chapter 55. So close, fairly close to the end here. He says, I love this. Thus says the Lord. And again, all these readings are very familiar to us, but you know, I love hearing them again, and I say that because I remember listening to these readings when I was an altar server, when I was, you know, 13, 14 years old. I remember listening to these readings when I was in college. I remember listening to these readings when I was in the monastery. I was listening to these readings when I was just a parishioner in Immaculate Heart before ordination. And over the years, these readings have a different depth and a different meaning because I'm older. I'm in a different place emotionally and spiritually. You know, I have different experiences that play into how I understand these scriptures. I have a deeper knowledge of scripture now as well. So every time I hear these readings, it affects me in a different way, which is beautiful because God's word is alive, right? It should jump off the page and into your mind and into your heart, be soaking in the word of God. You know, that's how we really appreciate being in a relationship of loving communion and intimacy, even when we read God's word, because that's how God is revealing himself to us. So in this first reading from Isaiah, thus says the Lord, come on, all you who are thirsty, come to the water. Come on. They even make songs about this. Now, I remember, I forget the name of the song, but when I was younger in church, this was a song, and the lyrics were this, were this reading from Isaiah here, were the lyrics to the song. All you who are thirsty, come to the water. You who have no money, come receive grain and eat. So again, Jesus is the one who fulfills that desire and thirst. Not, remember the woman at the well. Not just, you know, give me a drink, you know. Why are you asking me to give you a drink, you know? And you shouldn't be talking to me right now. But no, he wanted not just to

sate his thirst, he wanted to sate her desire for love and intimacy and communion. And so Jesus is the one who quenches our thirst, the thirst and the deepest desires of our hearts. You have no money, doesn't matter how you're poor. If you're poor in spirit, theirs is the kingdom of heaven, right? Jesus would say in Matthew's gospel, earlier in Matthew's gospel and the Sermon on the Mount, he said, you have no money, come receive grain and eat. Why? Because God is the one who fulfills your hunger, your hunger of your heart. Come without paying, without cost, drink wine and milk. Why? Jesus paid the price for our sins. Right, he was the Agnus Dei qui tollit peccata mundi, the Lamb of God who takes away the sins of the world, the sinless, spotless Lamb of God. So he paid the price for our sins. Right, he paid the price. So we deserved hell or deserved separation from God because of our inability to remain in community, to willingly choose to not be in God's life, to cut ourselves off from God's life. But Jesus showed us the way through that, that if we follow his example and live his witness and pick up our cross, as Jesus says, every day and follow him, we will receive the same reward he did without having to. Now, we all endure our own crosses, right, in life, but Jesus paved the way by his passion, death, and resurrection. So that's why there's no cost for salvation. Why spend your money for what is not bread, for wages that fails to satisfy? So why are we putting our hopes and desires on the things of the world? Because the things of the world cannot satisfy the deepest longing and yearning and desires. Only Jesus Christ. He is the answer to every question you've ever had in your life. That longing, that something's missing in my life. What is it? It's Jesus. That's what's missing. You know, and that's why we need to, as Catholics, to evangelize, to share our encounter, to help people to encounter the life-changing love of Jesus Christ. They need to know that this is not just good news, it's life-changing news, because Jesus is the King, and news from the King can change your life. That's what we're talking about today. Love these readings. Beacon of Truth, you're listening to Word of God Wednesday, Breaking Open God's Word for the 18th Sunday in Ordinary Time. And would love to hear from you today. The question is, how are you being fed by God every day? 833-288-EWTN. That's 833-288-3986. All right. And then the psalm is Psalm 145. Mizmor Kuf Mem Hey, Kuf Mem Hey. It's a Deuter Hallel Psalm. So we have the Hallel Psalms or the Praise Psalms, which are the Psalms that Jesus would have sung with the apostles at the Last Supper as they're going to the Garden of Gethsemane. That's Psalms 113 to 118. And then you have the Hallel Hagadol, which are the great Hallel Psalms, Psalm 118, and then 135 and 136. And then 145 is the first of six Deutero Hallel or second praise psalm, Psalms 145 to 150. And of course, this ties in with the other readings, the idea of being fed and nourished by God who satisfies not only our hunger, our physical hunger, but the deepest desires of our heart. So the refrain is, the hand of the Lord feeds us. He answers all our needs. Again, beautiful tie in with Isaiah 55. I love this. The Lord is gracious and merciful, slow to anger, and of great kindness, or rich, or in the Hebrew, I think it says rich in mercy. The Lord is good to all, compassionate to all his works. So the Lord has a heart and a compassion. He wants to save us. He wants to fill our desire. He wants to feed us. We have to be open to receive him. That's the issue. The issue is not God. The issue is us. We are the ones that are closing our, when we have hatred, when we have anger, when we have jealousy, when we have inordinate passions. Those things block the Holy Spirit from reaching the very depths of our being. He wants, but he's not going to force himself on us. We have to open ourselves and let go of all those things that separate us from God's love so that we can have life in him, right? That's what God wants. And I love the way especially these last six Psalms at the end of the Psalter, you know, draw us in, you know, our praise and our honor, our worship of God.
You know, and that's how we glorify.

0: by God, by being the people who God created us to be. Because you open wide your hand to satisfy the desire of every living thing. You know, that's in fact, if you ever hear me pray before a meal, this is part of where I get that prayer from that I use as part of Psalm 145. You know, I love this. The Lord is near to all who call upon him, right? So, you know, seek and you will find, knock and the door will be open to you. You know, that's the key, that we have to seek, we have to find, we have to take the initiative and not just sit back and wait for God to do things for us. No, you know, we show the initiative, the desire, the hunger, and God is one who feeds and satisfies that desire. Absolutely awesome. Then the second reading is Paul's letter to the Romans, Romans chapter 8. What will separate us from the love of Christ? Again, this is another reading we should all be very familiar with. What will separate us from the love of Christ? Anguish, distress, persecution, famine, nakedness. He means poverty, peril, the sword. No, in all these things we conquer overwhelmingly through him who loved us. No matter what is going on in our life, no matter what's going on in the world, Paul is saying Jesus Christ conquers it all, that we don't have to worry, that don't have to be distressed, because Christ is King of the universe. Word of God Wednesday, breaking open God's word for the 18th Sunday in Ordinary Time, where Jesus feeds the 5,000. 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
0: Now this one starts off with a bang, okay? In verse 1, Psalm 94, O Lord, avenging God, shine forth. Judge of the earth, arise. Give the proud what they deserve. 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And this plays into some of the stereotype that people say about the angry, spiteful, hateful God. And we know that God is love, complete and perfect love. But sometimes we use human language, not that God has revealed to us, but that we put on God.
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4: This is Father Shannon Bouquet. The month of August is dedicated to the Immaculate Heart of Mary. Let us pray. Hail Mary, full of grace, the Lord is with thee. Blessed art thou among women, and blessed is the fruit of thy womb, Jesus. Holy Mary, Mother of God, pray for us sinners now and at the hour of our death. Amen.

0: in my head right now.
1: Right? As you should.
0: I don't hear any guitar per se, but you know, I'm just like, again, something just in the background, nothing overpowering, like maybe some single note stuff, you know?
1: Yeah.
0: Like, you know, like in between there, you know, sure. Kind of stuff like that. Yeah.
1: Do you ever do that with your son now that he's playing? Like, say, all right, now play something with this, like challenge him in that way?
0: Yeah, you know, just to see where he is.
1: Yeah.
0: You know, and I'll just like lay back and.

0: And it's cool because he's not like embarrassed because he can't like really, you know, he's still learning.
1: Sure.
0: You know, and he's not afraid to make mistakes and be vulnerable, which I think is awesome.
1: Yeah.
0: You know, and it's a great life lesson too. You know, if we're going to, you know, be the person who God created us to be, we are going to make mistakes and we need to be vulnerable. We can't be afraid to live our faith and to witness to our faith, you know, and people, especially in this culture today, need that witness and need that example. Even if we fall, Jesus is there to help pick us up.
1: Yeah, there was a Christian song years ago, Stephen Curtis Chapman, called Live Out Loud. And that kind of that vibe, it was kind of a movement there for a while of just, you know, living your faith out loud so people see Christ.
0: Yeah. Was it Jesus say, put your light up on a hill so that people can see the good works that you do and give glory to God, not give glory to you.
1: Yeah.
0: Everything we do is to give glory to God. You know, all the wonderful gifts that you have as a musician and producer, all for the glory of God. The work that I do, all for the glory, not for the glory of me. You know, I mean, something I think I should be, I wish I was back in the monastery doing, you know, just, you know what I'm saying?
1: Yeah.
0: But this is what God called me to do, so I have to embrace it. You know, I'm fine with the travel, but sometimes it just gets a little much.
1: Yeah.
0: You know, and, you know, but it just, you know what, this, because I don't, that's why I don't want anything to focus on me. It's all for Jesus. So I give it all for him, all of the joys, but yet, and all of the challenges that come with it as well.
1: Yeah, and when the time's, you know, right and you're supposed to be done, you'll know it. Like, you'll have peace and it'll, if anything, the well will dry up, you know, because God's like, nope, you're done.
0: Yeah. Just like I mentioned the other day, I saw this Billy Joel interview and they asked him, you know, when you did River of Dreams, which is the last album that he did, he goes, that was your 12th album. Why? And he just said, I was done. Mm-hmm. I just felt like I was done.
1: Yeah.
0: You know, 12 albums, you know, a successful career. You know, I what more can I do? It was just time to stop. Mm-hmm. And I get that, but it's also hard. Well, I guess it's hard if you allow your career to define you.
1: Right.
0: Right? Because now who you are is wrapped up in the things that you did.
1: Yeah.
0: You know, where it should be, everything should be focused on a deep, intimate relation with Jesus, and your gifts and talents are an extension of that relationship.
1: Sure.
0: You know, because even when that's gone, you still have that core relationship of communion and love and intimacy that carries you forward every day of your life.
1: Yeah, and it's a gift when someone recognizes you for your work that you've done, but if you feel like you always have to keep working to stay, not necessarily even relevant, but just to stay top of mind awareness for people, like you haven't done that already, then that's where you can a lot of times lose value or water down your legacy of catalog or art, you know, whatever it is. Because again, at some point you're like, yeah, I've kind of created all the things, said all the things. Now I just want to be with my family or whatever the next, you know, chapter is.
0: There you go. Love that. I'm Deacon Harold Burke, series listening to Beacon of Truth. Hope you have your Bibles handy because we're breaking open God's Word for the readings for this Sunday, the 18th Sunday in Ordinary Time. We will hear Jesus feeding the 5,000. And the question is, how are you being fed by God every day? How is God feeding your soul? Not just physically, but spiritually, emotionally. How are you being fed by God every day of your life? That's a question today. Give us a call, 833-288-EWTN. 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
1: Well, those in Anchorage, Alaska have been blessed for the last 11 years thanks to Catholic Radio and the support that you have brought to KHRA 94.1 is serving that community. 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
0: All right, Word of God Wednesday, break open God's Word for the 18th Sunday in Ordinary Time, where he feeds the 5,000. How are you being fed by God every day? How is God feeding your life, your soul, every day of your life? Maybe it's going to Mass, maybe it's through adoration, maybe it's through praying the Rosary or the Chaplet of Divine Mercy, maybe it's helping others. You know, maybe it's taking care of a child or a parent. 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That's 833-288-3986. All right, so let's take a look at the gospel first, and then we'll say a few things about it. So obviously, this is one that everyone knows, very familiar with. When Jesus heard of the death of John the Baptist, he withdrew in a boat to a deserted place by himself. Wonderful. I mean, he probably wanted to grieve. You know, I mean, John knew him since the womb. Remember the visitation. You know, John the Baptist leapt in the womb of his mother Elizabeth at the presence of Christ, the first, in the monstrous of the Blessed Virgin Mary. You know, I'm sure they were not, I mean, they were relatives, but I'm sure they were also, you know, friends as well. And he was grieving John, so he wanted to be by himself, you know. And the crowds heard of this, and they followed him from the towns. And when he disembarked from the boat, he saw the vast crowd. He was moved with pity for them. He began to cure their sick. And when it got late, the disciples said, "It's deserted here. We have, you know, this. Let the crowds go so they can go get food for themselves." He goes, "Nah, no need for that. Give them something yourself." He said, "All we have is 5 loaves and 2 fish." He said, "Bring them here to me." He ordered the crowd to sit down on the grass. He took the 5 loaves and 2 fish, looking up to heaven, said the blessing, broke the loaves, and gave it to the disciples, who in turn gave them to the crowds. All were ate and satisfied, and they picked the fragments. There were 12 wicker baskets full. Those who ate were about 5,000 men, not counting women and children. So a couple things here. First of all, we see that Jesus says, give them something yourself, right, to eat. You know, and so this is, Jesus, I think, is pointing here toward the legacy of the apostles. You know, after Jesus dies and says, and he sends the Holy Spirit at Pentecost, they're going to go out feeding people, right? Yes, feeding the poor, just like St. Paul did. You know, we see it throughout his letters, him doing great corporal works of mercy, but it's always accompanied with a spiritual feeding, a deeper feeding. So he's preparing the apostles to go out to feed people, to feed the masses. And here in Matthew's gospel, you know, they had the 5 loaves and 2 fish, blessed and broke it and distributed, right? Which is, again, pointing toward the Last Supper, you know. And then he gave them to the crowds, and all were ate and satisfied. They have 12 baskets of leftovers, you know, which represents the 12 tribes of Israel. Remember, this is Matthew's gospel. Matthew is writing to the Jewish population there, and he draws heavily from the Old Testament in his writings. So he can see that Jesus is the fulfillment of Old Testament prophet. He's the new Moses, the true Melchizedek. And so Matthew always points to Christ as the fulfillment of the Old Testament. So the 12 baskets, the 12 tribes of Israel, the 12 apostles, making that connection. And notice it says 5,000 men, not including women and children. So we say the feeding of the 5,000, but there were more than 5,000 there, clearly, you know. And even after all that, they still had enough 12 baskets and stuff left over. Now, one thing I want to say about this gospel, and I don't believe you still hear certain priests or deacons preaching. Now, this is Matthew's version, right? And the other version talks about the child that had the, you know, the loaves and the fish, and, you know, he gave them. And sometimes you hear people, some preaching that that the loaves and the fish, you know, that people, it wasn't really a miracle, that they had them hidden under their cloak, under their clothes. And when they saw the boy share his food, that motivated everybody to take the food that was hidden under their clothes and to share it. And so the miracle was the sharing. No, Jesus is God. He did a miracle what the scripture says is true. So don't, if you even hear, run, you know, run far, or, you know, don't listen. I mean, that is just poppycock, you know? The truth is that Jesus, God, he fed them. And again, preparing to feed them spiritually. Right, the prayer feed them spiritually. So As we break open God's word, we'd love to hear from you. How is God feeding you every day? How is he feeding your spirit? How is he feeding your

0: life, how are you being open to being fed by the Lord? Maybe you don't feel that you're being fed by the Lord. Maybe there's something blocking the Holy Spirit from coming into your life and being truly fed by God. Maybe you want to share how you broke through that and now being filled and fed and fulfilled by the Lord in the Spirit. 833-288-EWTN. That's 833-288-3986. Remember, you can also text us at 1-833-288-EWTN. That's 1-833-288-3986. So God our Father wants to give us everything, right? And the greatest gift that he gave us was his Son, our Lord Jesus Christ. The greatest gift he gave was the path to salvation. The greatest gift that remains with us on this earth is the most blessed sacrament of the Eucharist, the body, blood, soul, divinity of Jesus. Nourished and fed by the Lord, he prepares us for heaven. You know, but sometimes it's difficult to recognize God's presence because we're going through a difficult period. You know, either our life at work or in our family life, and we don't feel God's presence. You know, that's an interesting thing. Because I remember praying through times where I didn't feel like praying, where I was upset with God. You know, after a death, one of my very, very close friends died. You know, like this go, I guess 20. Ooh, boy, I guess it's going on over 20 years now. You know, I remember how upset I was at his death and angry with God because he was so young. You know, and I didn't feel like praying, but I pushed through and prayed anyway. You know, so even when we don't feel God's presence, God never takes his love away from us. Even though we can't feel it, even though we don't feel like we're experiencing it, God's love and God's truth is always there. And it's precisely during those agony in the garden experiences, right? Those dark, those dry desert moments in our life. All we're feeling is not God's love that we want to feel. We're feeling fear, we're feeling stress, we're feeling anxiety. That leads us into the very heart of Christ's Paschal mystery. Why? Because Christ himself experienced that in the Garden of Gethsemane, right? So the real cross of prayer is to believe that Jesus Christ is Lord of every single situation in our lives. Right, that Jesus Christ is Lord of every single situation in our lives. So when we feel that we are not being fed by God, oh, he's there wanting to feed us. We have to remove that block that's preventing us from being fed. Word of God Wednesday, break open God's word for the 18th Sunday in Ordinary Time, the feeding of the 5,000. How are you being fed and nourished by God in your spirit every day through prayer, through acts of kindness or mercy, through the rosary, adoration, through taking care of others? How are you being fed by God every day? 833-288-EWTN. That's 833-288-3986. From heaven, the God of mercy, the God of love, looks down upon all of us, his children. He says, let me fill you. I want to fill you. You don't need money. You don't need celebrity. Like as St. Paul says, right? You don't need any of that stuff. You don't need money, celebrity, power, or anything else that this world has to offer. You know, again, a beautiful allusion to Paul's letter to the Romans in the second reading. All we have to have, my friends, is an open heart, right? We have to have an understanding mind, like what he gave Solomon in 1 Kings chapter 2, Chochmah, right? The wisdom, sapientia, wisdom. So we have an open heart, understanding mind, and humility, right? Humility before the Lord. And those three things allow us to entrust our will in freedom and love and to unite them to the will of God, right? So what's the result of that, of trusting God with our mind, with our heart, with our humility, in freedom and love? Heed me and you shall eat well. You shall delight in rich fare. Right? Again, going back to Isaiah. This is what the Lord offers to each and every one of us. right? Then what's stopping us from receiving that? He wants to give it to us. The answer is simple. Us. We get in our own way. When we get in God's way, we think we can accomplish things on our own apart from God. When something great happens in our life and we think, oh, it's my doing, and we don't attribute it to God. You know, that's the problem. You know, so how do we overcome this? I think the pattern of today's gospel gives us the answer. Recognize that you have something to offer, no matter how small and insignificant your gift may seem to you or to anyone else. All I have is 5 loaves and 2 fish. I don't really have any skills. I mean, I work at a fast food restaurant, or I wash dishes, or, you know, I'm a sanitation engineer, you know, or I just work with my hands. You know, I'm not like an intellect like Father Mitch or any of those other kind. Look, it doesn't matter what your gifts are. God's not going to judge you according to your gifts compared to someone else's gift. No, it's how you use those talents, how you use those gifts. You know, God's not going to say, well, you're a physician, so your gifts are better. No, it's not better. Remember, the Lord does say to whom is given more, more is required, right? But that doesn't mean more doesn't mean better than. So someone who's been given the gifts as a physician is not better than someone who's cleaning bathrooms at McDonald's. You know, so no. However you're using those gifts to honor God, that's going to be the standard, right? So recognize you have something to offer, no matter how small and insignificant your gift may be. That's one of the patterns that we can use by incorporating the beautiful gifts that God has placed into our heart, having open heart, understanding mind, and humility to trust God with our lives in freedom and love. That's what breaks through and allow God's Spirit to come through. All right. Word of God Wednesday, break up in God's Word for the 18th Sunday in Ordinary Time, where Jesus feeds the 5,000. How are you being fed by God every day? 833-288-EWTN. That's 833-288-3986. Patty's calling from North Dakota, listening on Real Presence Radio. Patty, welcome to Beacon of Truth.
1: Thank you. I'm calling from North Dakota.
0: Yeah, great to hear from you. Yeah, go right ahead.
1: Okay. Say, I am calling to let you know that I feel God with me all the time. I feel His presence, and I agree with everything that He was saying about that you were saying about being open to the Holy Spirit and spending time with Him. I do all the things, you know, adoration, mass. I try to go a couple times during the week. But I went through a divorce a couple of years ago, and I've been reflecting, too, on even my past journey as a Christian, as a Catholic. And as I think back, I've felt God with me just always, even in those darkest times, the hardest times in my life. I've felt His presence with me, and I know that He's with me. And I agree with just everything you were saying, you know.
0: Yeah, you know, that. Thank you so much, Patty, for sharing that, because so many people go through a difficult time and they blame God, right? They point the finger. It's your fault, God, that this happened. And so instead of recognizing, even though it's very difficult, that recognize that God is working even in pain. You know, again, Jesus, the beautiful example of Christ on the cross, you know, instead of that, you know, people want to point fingers and blame God. I'll show you. And they want revenge. I'll stop practicing my faith. I'll stop praying. I'll show you. No. That's not our attitude. Again, I get it. It's hard. It is hard. But I always think back to the Garden of Gethsemane. You know, Jesus sweated. I mean, he was so scared. He sweated blood. You know, and he says, there's another way to do this, Father, you know, but still, whatever fulfills your will, that's what I want. And that should be our response as well. Whatever fulfills your will, that's what I want. And I know that, you know, divorce, I mean, I'm not divorced myself, but my parents were. And I remember what that was like as a kid. you know, how difficult that was. So, yeah, even through those difficult challenges, God will see you through, you know. And my response could have been to my parents. I said, well, like my brother, he goes, I don't want to have anything. He's never been married because if marriage is like what we experience, I don't have anything to do with it. I get that. You know, but quite frankly, Patty, I'll be honest with you, I almost didn't get married. I almost went back to the monastery, which I believe would have been a mistake, because I'm not moving towards something, I'm running from something. You know, it's just like you said, Patty, when you keep yourself open to the Lord, and when you do that, you begin to hear his voice. When you have an open heart, when you come to him in humility, when you come to him with an open mind, with an understanding mind, then that emptiness you feel begins to go away, and God begins to fill you, because you're wanting him to do, he very much wants to do so, but he's waiting for us. He's a God that's patient. He's waiting for us to open ourselves to him. So thank you so much for that beautiful sharing, Patty, from North Dakota, great state, been there many times. And would love to hear from you today on this Word of God Wednesday as we hear Jesus feeding the 5,000. How are you being fed and nourished by God every day? 833-288-EWTN. That's 833-288-3986. So how can we open ourselves more deeply to the Lord? Number one, recognize we have something to offer, no matter how small and insignificant it may seem to me or to others. Two, acknowledge that you can't accomplish anything on your own. We need God's help every step of the way. Like Jesus says to the apostles, give them some food yourselves, knowing full well that there's no way the apostles can feed all those people. Then why did he say it? I mean, he's telling them to do something impossible. Feed them yourself. The apostles know they can't feed them. Why does he say it? You have to rely on my strength. Huh? That's what you have to rely on, my strength. When you're out there being persecuted in the early church, when people are, you know, are trying to kill you because you're not afraid to preach in my name, you know, you have to rely on my strength to get you through those difficult moments and challenges in your life. And then third, acknowledge that your offering, which is the gift of your life, will remain exactly where it is unless you give it to Jesus and allow him to bless it. Right? Psalms 67. Oh God, be gracious and bless us, and let your face shed its light upon us. Right? So in order for that to happen, you have to acknowledge that our life is a gift, and we have to give that gift to Jesus. Everything I do, Lord, is my gift to you. Thank you and your Holy Spirit for giving me the gift, and I'm offering this gift, the fullest gift of myself, back to you. Next, Jesus, he gave them to the disciples, the bread and the fish, who gave them to the crowds. And after blessing the offering of your life, Jesus will give it back to you and expect you to share your gifts with the world and not keep it to yourself. So Jesus was given the loaves and the fish, this small gift, and he multiplied it into a great gift. So when you offer your blessing of your life, which you think is small and insignificant, God will give it back to you and expect you to share the gifts now that have been sanctified in the Holy Spirit, and share those gifts with the world and not keep it to yourself. That's why the deacon kicks us out at the end of Mass. Ite mista est, go, she is sent. Because we can't keep the faith to ourselves. The encounter with the life-giving love of Jesus Christ is something that needs to be shared, that needs to be witnessed to. And I think Jesus' words here in this beautiful parable is the model for how we are to offer our lives to God, right? Jesus, I love you. Jesus, I trust you. Jesus, I give my life to you. All right, tomorrow, my friends, Beacon of Truth playlist episode, Color My World by Chicago. Beautiful song. 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The Father, and the Son, and the Holy Spirit. Amen. Yeah.
2: 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In the readings for this Sunday's Mass,

0: we see two of the Bible's great heroes, the prophet Elijah and Saint Peter, and both men are overcome by fear. What do they do? What would God have us do? Find out more next on Breaking the Bread. How do we find God in the storms and struggles of our lives, in the trials we encounter in trying to do His will? God commands Elijah in this Sunday's first reading to stand on the mountain and await His passing by. And in the Gospel, Jesus makes the disciples set out across the waters to meet Him. In each case, the Lord makes Himself present amid frightening tumult, heavy winds, high waves, fire and earthquakes. Elijah hides his face. Perhaps he remembers Moses, who met God on the same mountain, also amid fire, thunder, and smoke. God told Moses no one could see his face and live, and He sheltered Moses in the hollow of a rock, just as He shelters Elijah in the cave. The disciples, likewise, are too terrified to look upon the face of God. This Sunday's gospel is a revelation of Jesus' divine glory. Only God treads across the crest of the sea and rules the raging waters. And the words of assurance that Jesus speaks, "It is I," are those God used to identify Himself to Moses. Even Peter is too overcome by fear to imitate his Lord. His fears, Jesus tells him, are a sign of his lack of faith. And so it is often with us. Our fears make us doubt, make it hard to see His glory dwelling in our midst. Yet we should know as we sing in this Sunday psalm that His salvation is near to those who hope in Him. By faith we should know, as St. Paul asserts in this Sunday's epistle, that we are heirs to the promises that God made to His children Israel. We must trust that He whispers to us in the trials of our lives as well, that He who has called us to walk along the way of His steps will save us whenever we begin to sink. This is Scott Hahn for Breaking the Bread.
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2: I firmly believe that prayer is communication with God. 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
4: 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Today we pray in adoration. Holy Trinity, simple unity, mighty God, we humble ourselves before You, for You are holy and worthy of our adoration. We stand in awe of You who have always been and always will be. All things come from You, and there is nothing that exists that does not have its source in You. Thus it is that all thanksgiving is Yours. All honor and glory and praise belong to You, O Holy Trinity, Father, Son, and Holy Spirit. Amen.
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7: 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Counting the votes, reaction from Kansas after the unusual Republican primary.

pitting a pro-abortion candidate against one backed by pro-lifers. Making headlines, a pair of church leaders in California pushed back against the state's attempt to target Christian pregnancy centers. We hear from Archbishop Salvatore Cordeleone. Plus, a lot to swallow. Learn more about an initiative to fight human trafficking using coffee and workout routines.

0: Voters in Kansas went to the polls last night for an unusual primary election in the race for governor. And a pro-life candidate, Ty Masterson, scored a decisive victory. He finished ahead of pro-abortion candidate Vicky Schmidt. Though final results are not yet in, Schmidt appears likely to finish third. Masterson led throughout the night with around 43% of the vote. He was endorsed by President Trump and received a 100% grade from Kansans for Life. The Sunflower State also is set to consider several pro-life measures. For more, we turn to Peter Northcutt, Executive Director of Kansans for Life. Peter, it's great to have you back. Can you give us a snapshot of how last night went?
1: Yes, thanks so much for having me on. There were definitely some high points of last night. There were definitely some not great results that came in. So it was certainly a mixed bag for pro-lifers, the high point being the decisive win of Ty Masterson to gain the Republican nomination for governor. A decisive victory over pro-abortion candidate Vicky Schmidt. As you mentioned, Ty ended up getting about 43% of the vote. Still few results that are still pending. Vicky Schmidt coming in at about 14% of the vote. So pro-lifers came out in droves, particularly on the Republican side, were united, and that was a great win, which is so important heading into November, where we need to put all of our force behind Ty Masterson to make sure we can get a pro-life governor here in the state of Kansas.
0: And what do you think made the difference in the GOP primary?
1: A big factor was unity behind Senate President Ty Masterson in this race, with pro-lifers coming out in droves, with President Trump's endorsement. Vicky Schmidt did have the Farm Bureau endorsement, which has been mentioned earlier. Such a formidable opponent. But really, there was a constant message of not letting this pro-abortion extremist get the Republican nomination. That would have had national implications. So folks really got behind the Senate president here, especially here in the last week or so. And the results were stunning in a very, very good way, which is so important for us as we head into November.
0: How unusual is it for someone who received the endorsement of the Farmers Bureau to finish third?
1: Yes, I mean, that was the surprise with the rural connections that Vicky Schmidt had, especially with her running mate having been the previous Farm Bureau president. Her strategy was based on really trying to turn out rural voters. But the life issue was so important here. There were other issue sets that were involved. So, again, quite the surprise in a very, very good way. We are thrilled when it comes to the governor's race at this point in time.
0: Now, looking ahead, what can you tell us about the Democratic nominee for governor in Kansas?
1: Yes. So last night, the Democrat Party nominated Cindy Holscher, who is probably the most extreme of the candidates on the ballot. State Senator Holscher, of course, has supported some of the most extremist abortion policies out there. She's also made some comments that I would term as blasphemous when it comes to our Lord, when it comes to gender issues. And even sitting Governor Laura Kelly had said that if Cindy Holscher were to make it through the primary, that she'd be too extreme for Kansas voters. So as terrible as that is that the party has made that their nominee, for pro-lifers, we do believe that this is a better thing for us when it comes to the November election, because the choice cannot be clear. It's either going to be Senate President Ty Masterson, who's pro-life, against Cindy Holscher, who is close to a socialist. So we have a lot of work to do, but last night on that front, it was a good thing for us, and we're looking forward to just working hard and doing everything we can here the next 3 months heading into November.
0: And Peter, we know there was at least one other issue on the ballot last night in Kansas that impacts pro-life. Can you tell us about that?
1: Yes, last night there was a judicial reform amendment that was on the ballot that would have allowed the people to elect the state Supreme Court. Currently in place, we have a nominating commission that's controlled by pro-abortion donors and lawyers. And that's why we have some of the most extreme abortion laws in the country when it comes

0: for removing our limitations. That amendment went down significantly last night. George Soros, the ACLU of New York, other pro-abortion billionaires put a significant amount of money into that race. There were other issue sets at play, of course, but they outspent the no side outspent the yes side from what we can track about 4-1. But that was a setback for us here in the state of Kansas. Just demonstrating the way the judiciary is in the state of Kansas. The most recent appointee to the state Supreme Court was sworn in just a couple of days ago through this very, what I think, undemocratic process controlled by the abortion industry. He's a district court judge on his way to being sworn into the state Supreme Court. At the last few minutes of his term on the district court, issues a ruling that permanently struck down our Women's Right to Know Act, our informed consent laws, or 24-hour waiting period. A very, very aggressive move for somebody who's moving over to the state Supreme Court. So the abortion industry has a lock on our judiciary. And so our path forward is we have to continue to try and elect good pro-life elected officials so we can do things from the legislative standpoint and protect life every way we can.
1: Yeah. And what would you say is the mood right now in Kansas among pro-lifers?
0: Yes, last night, the defeat of the judicial reform amendment, I mean, it was certainly felt by pro-lifers across the state. But there is a lot of hope when it comes to potentially getting a pro-life governor back into the governor's mansion here in Kansas so that we can do more to protect our pregnancy centers. You know, for the last few years, it seems like every part of state government has been focused on trying to harm human life. Mm-hmm. If we can get a pro-life governor, then we could have the full force of the state government trying to help women choose life, provide positive alternatives, doing marketing campaigns, showing the dangers of the abortion industry, talking about how abortion pill reversal is possible for women that choose their mind. So there's a lot of hope that we can continue to protect human life in Kansas. It's just going to take different tactics of us being innovative, and certainly having a pro-life governor is going to be very key to that.
1: Well, Peter, please count on our prayers, and thank you for your work. Now to Massachusetts, where lawmakers recently passed a measure removing all restrictions from abortion throughout pregnancy. The proposal would allow abortion up until birth, so long as a doctor approves. The bill now heads to the desk of Democrat Governor Mara Healey. In recent years, she signed other measures to strengthen abortion. This new proposal removes all of the state's restrictions on abortion after 24 weeks. It adds that a late-term abortion may be done based upon, quote, the professional judgment of the physician performing it. Now, pro-lifers are pushing back. Marjorie Dannenfelser from Susan B. Anthony Pro-Life America said in part, quote, Democrats hold the position of no limits on abortion whatsoever. These are extreme laws that only 10% of Americans support. Currently, 10 states and the District of Columbia have an all-trimester abortion policy. Now to New York, where the state says a coalition of religious sisters will not be forced to participate in assisted suicide programs. This comes after four communities of religious sisters filed a lawsuit against taking part in New York's new assisted suicide plan, which goes into effect this week. The head of the Carmelite Sisters for the Aged and Infirm says she is grateful her group will be able to stay next to every resident until the very end. Faith leaders are also speaking out in California and the state's controversial push against abortion pill reversal. Archbishop Salvatore Cordeleone from San Francisco and Bishop Michael Barber from Oakland recently wrote an opinion piece in the Wall Street Journal, titled California's Case Against Second Chances. The article sharply criticizes California's lawsuits against Christian nonprofits that help women save their unborn babies by telling them how to undo a chemical abortion. The Golden State is seeking an injunction against the pro-life centers and a fine of up to $20 million. Archbishop Cordeleone tells EWTN News the case is yet another example of politicians who care more about abortion than they do about saving lives.
2: This is very serious. It's illegal medical treatment. It's proven to be safe. And there are agencies that want to, these clinics that want to inform women of this possibility. It's their right. And if they want to reverse an abortion, they're willing to assist them to do that.

0: global halt on surrogacy. The Holy See joined a coalition of countries seeking a worldwide moratorium on surrogacy, with an eye toward eventually abolishing it. One estimate says that by 2033, the surrogacy industry is expected to hit nearly $100 billion. EWTN News editor A.C. Wimmer says the opposition is largely focused on two European nations.
1: Pro-life jurists are challenging the permissive surrogacy laws of Greece and Ireland through the UN's Human Rights Review. They're building on reports that describe commercial surrogacy as the exploitation of women and the sale of children. So the battle over life issues in Europe is no longer confined to parliaments. It's moving into constitutional courts and international forums.
0: A.C. Wimmer also says he is tracking the latest with assisted suicide in the UK. The measure that stalled in Parliament earlier this year has been reintroduced. It is expected to return for another round of debate next month. We will continue to follow this story. Coming up, the next steps. A major announcement from Jenny Bradley Lichter, president of the March for Life.
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0: 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I'm your host, Abigail Galvan. Church leaders in Florida are urging the faithful for prayers to end the death penalty, as it is incompatible with a full Catholic understanding of the value of human life, adding that it is a further sign of a, quote, culture of death. Miami Archbishop Thomas Wenski is among the eight church leaders calling for an end to capital punishment. Last year, Florida executed 19 condemned prisoners. So far this year, it has executed 10 inmates, including a rare double execution last week. Several church leaders in the Sunshine State held a prayer vigil ahead of the double execution.
6: You know, I went to the prison there outside of Stark to pray for everybody, for the two men who were condemned and who were executed yesterday, one at about 1 o'clock and one at 6 o'clock, to join about 40 others who were there to pray and just pray for not only for them, but for their victims. I think people would be surprised. We spend a lot of time praying for the victims, the people who were, in their cases, murdered so many years ago, decades ago, and their families, but also now to pray for them and pray for us as a community so that we can perhaps imagine another way to go forward, you know, instead of punishing someone with death for killing. What else can we do as a community to pray for ourselves? So I think that's important for people to know what we did and what we are continuing to do.
0: There is also concern among the faithful over a recent surge in human trafficking. A global network of religious sisters and their allies and friends say the spike is largely due to technology. In its 2025 annual report, Talitha Kumb says online exploitation and scams have become a 21st century means of entrapping people. The group also says around 50 million people are in the equivalent of modern-day slavery. A pair of international groups say that each year trafficking generates $236 billion in illegal profits. Here in the United States, a new initiative is seeking to end trafficking through two popular pastimes, fitness and coffee. For more, we turn to David Joniak, founder of Rescue Coffee and Fitness. David, tell us about Rescue Coffee and Fitness. What is the model and what inspired you to launch it?
7: So Rescue Coffee and Fitness, I launched it 2 years ago.

0: and I was inspired to launch that because just learning about the child trafficking being such a big issue. It's something that at first I thought it was kind of like what you see in the Liam Neeson Taken movies, but it's a lot different. That does happen, but it's really everywhere that there are people. And so I did a lot of research on that. My brother is also a police officer up in the Chicagoland area, and he did a lot of work on investigating those type of crimes. And you know, the nice thing about this issue, it's bipartisan. Everyone wants to end child trafficking, right? Regardless of what type of you know, political affiliation you have with it. But my background has been in fitness, and fitness is a very sociable thing. And I also have a big passion for coffee as well, another social errand, if you will. And the two have started kind of cross-pollinating. There's a lot of people that go to the gym after they get their morning coffee, or after they go to the gym and do a workout, they go and grab coffee somewhere. And so just trying to find spaces that are social where you can get the word out, get this mission out. And so essentially what Rescue Coffee and Fitness is, it's coffee for fitness enthusiasts and athletes that has a cause behind it, and that's raising funds and awareness to fight child trafficking.
1: Now, in your coffee shop, you chose to have an area for a stage to kind of draw attention to the mission. Why was it important for you to include this?
0: So we wanted to find spaces that allowed people to gather, but also allowed a platform for our strategic partners to talk about this mission. So we partner with local law enforcement. We also partner with a bunch of nonprofits that we carefully vet, make sure that they're transparent, make sure that they align with our values. But it gives them a stage to talk about the mission that they particularly do with their organizations, but also to, you know, gather people that are drinking coffee, that are doing fitness. And, you know, typically you're going to find people in their 20s, 30s, and 40s at these type of functions, and those are the type of people that are having children. And so it's relatable, but we're trying to give this type of information out to people that are not expecting the news. A lot of people don't realize that child trafficking is as big of an issue as it is right now. And you know, unfortunately, at this time in history, we have more slaves in the world than ever before. You know, there's different statistics on it, but right now it's around 50 million, and of those 50 million, 12 million are children. And so it happens everywhere, and that's what we're trying to, you know, basically sound the alarm on. It people of all different shapes and sizes, and we want to get into these families the knowledge on how to look for it, how to combat it, how to protect your family. Because, you know, with the internet, a lot of people talk about when you know, give a phone to a teenager, you're giving them access to the world, but in reality, you're giving the world access to them. So just trying to educate young parents, and, you know, aspiring parents to just be better equipped for how to, you know, combat these type of things.
1: I think that's very critical. Now, you said you launched 2 years ago. How effective has this mission been?
0: So we launched 2 years ago, kind of beta testing, seeing if you know, gyms or coffee shops would bite at this type of model. And it's gone through a couple of different evolutions. So we still are looking to have a brick and mortar of our own, but right now we're doing a licensing play with coffee shops and gyms that have space. And so basically inserting, you know, some of our products, but also having events where we bring in our strategic partners to essentially talk about, you know, the mission, talk about what they're doing to, you know, these gyms that already have established member bases of, you know, 500 to 5,000 people. Of course, you're not going to have everyone show up to that, but this is something that the gym owners and the coffee shop owners, they want to get involved in. Especially after they get educated on it. And so, you know, they're being kind enough to open up their space and their customers to learn about this. And, you know, it obviously gives the gym and the coffee shops and the different organizations that we're working with some hands and feet on the ground to, you know, help spread this and, you know, raise funds and do campaigns of their own.
1: Yeah. Now you have a foundation attached to the organization, the channel support into organizations that help exploited children. Can you tell us where does that funding come from, and then what kind of organizations are you partnering with?
0: Yes. So the foundation, actually, we have a director of foundation down in Atlanta. So my buddy Steven, he actually was a focus missionary for a long time, and we met through Scent Ventures, which is also where you and I met.
1: Yes.
0: So a little plug there. but he is very familiar with raising funds for this type of thing. And, you know, both he and I have, you know, a personal reason for being attached to this type of mission too. And we're both young fathers with growing families. But basically working with different churches, you know, Knights of Columbus, but the organizations that we pass these funds on to, typically law enforcement or nonprofits that have a lot of ex-law enforcement or ex-military. So we work around the four R's. So rescue, research, recover, and resist. So each quarter, we try to focus on a different one of those because all four of them are critical to this mission. Obviously, like rescue is the name that we use for our organization because I think it's the easiest to kind of think about and visualize. And it's the most heroic of them all. But in reality, the recovery is something that takes the longest. It takes a lifetime. So working with a lot of different organizations, and we want to make sure that we carefully vet them. So they need to align with our values as Christians and Catholics, but they also need to have a track record. We're not trying to, we are a startup in ourselves. Mm-hmm. So we're not trying to get these other nonprofits kind of, you know, wind in their sails quite yet. We want to, you know, basically add some more fuel onto these organizations that have already been doing great work.
1: Well, David, thank you so much for being with us today, and thank you for the very important work that you're doing. Finally, tonight, a major move in the pro-life community. Jenny Bradley Lichter, the president of the March for Life, is stepping down to be a full-time mom. Jenny says her most important title is not president, but wife and mom. Jenny and her husband have three children. Last January, they all made an appearance at the March for Life in Washington, D.C. Jenny says her role with the march was the highlight of her professional life. Her resignation took effect at the end of July. The March for Life board is actively searching for a new president. In her goodbye letter, Jenny says, in part, quote, "Brian and I are raising two tweens and a rising kindergartner, and it has become very clear that my family needs more of my time and my active presence than I'm able to give while leading the March for Life. I look forward to staying involved with the MFL as a senior advisor, supporter, and of course, marcher for years to come." 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That does it for this edition of EWTN Pro-Life Weekly. 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Your life is a gift. God bless.

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Saint Teresa Benedicta of the Cross, born Edith Stein, was a brilliant philosopher who converted to Catholicism and became a Carmelite nun. Her life and death bore witness to truth in the face of hatred and persecution. Born into a Jewish family in Breslau, Germany, Edith studied philosophy and became an assistant to the renowned philosopher Edmund Husserl. Once an atheist, she converted to Catholicism after reading the autobiography of Saint Teresa of Avila. As anti-Jewish persecution intensified in Nazi Germany, Edith entered the Carmelite monastery in Cologne, taking the name Teresa Benedicta of the Cross. She was sent to the

0: Netherlands for safety, but was later arrested and deported to Auschwitz, where she died in 1942. She was canonized in 1998 and named a patroness of Europe. May the life of St. Teresa Benedicta of the Cross inspire you to grow closer to Christ today. St. Teresa Benedicta, pray for us. To sign up for the Daily Saint emails, please visit ewtn.com/dailysaint.
1: What if beauty was something more than we see? 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
11: Now, Catechism Wisdom with me, Dr. Ray Guarendi, and Father Larry Richards.
12: Who has more wisdom about living right? The Catholic Church, founded by Jesus Christ, been on earth approximately 2,000 years, or modern psychology, which tells folks how to live? Father Larry, let me tell you what the Catechism says about marriage.
13: Please, and, Dr. Ray.
12: Yes, I would think you'd know this, but I'll read it to you in case. The acts in marriage by which the intimate and chaste union of the spouses takes place are noble and honorable. The truly human performance of these acts enriches the spouses in joy and gratitude. Father Larry, I mean, I really kind of don't want to criticize some of the things that you preach from the pulpit, but this whole idea that sexual union is reserved for marriage, aren't we kind of past that?
13: No, never, because the reality is sex by definition is a giving of your life for somebody else. And so if you're going to give your life away to somebody else, then all the other preconditions got to be there, or it's not truly the giving of your
12: life.
13: What
12: preconditions?
13: That you have to give
12: I love the person. That's a precondition.
13: Well, then you haven't died for them unless you'd given their life spiritually, psychologically, socially, financially, everything. That's the point. That's why marriage is the place where I give my life for you. So anytime sexuality happens outside of a marriage, it's a lie because it's not here. I'll give you this to make me feel good. Sex, by definition, isn't about me and how I feel. It's about you and how I can give you my life. You know, I am more intimate with more men and women than they are with their spouses. Why? Because I see their soul, and they'll share with me as their priest their soul. But even though they share their bodies, sometimes these couples, they never share their soul. So every element of sexuality also needs that spiritual element. And when people enter into the sexuality or no spiritual element, it's a horrible reality instead of a reality of love.
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0: 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St. Dominic de Guzman was a 12th century Spanish priest whose fervor for the faith helped renew the church and convert souls. Dominic grew up in a devout family and received a comprehensive education. From an early age, he showed compassion for the poor and once sold his school books to help feed those in need. As a priest, he traveled through parts of Europe where false teachings had spread widely. Recognizing that many had fallen away from the faith, he founded the order of preachers known as the Dominicans, devoted to intellectual study, a life of poverty, and dynamic preaching. His zeal for the salvation of souls guided his life, his preaching, and his evangelization. He died in Bologna, Italy in 1221 and was canonized in 1234. May the life of St. Dominic de Guzman inspire you to grow closer to Christ today. St. Dominic, pray for us. To sign up for the Daily Saint emails, please visit ewtn.com/dailysaint.
16: Father Mitch Pacwa discusses the relevance of the Old Testament and the need to study it to understand our own history and culture. The Old Testament Prophets is next on EWTN, Catholic Radio for the Philippines.

Shalom, shalom. The peace of God be with you all. My name is Father Mitch Pacwa, and I'm a Jesuit and professor of Old Testament at Loyola University in Chicago. And in this series on the prophets, we've come into the 7th century, a very difficult period of history, and the prophets who are writing at this time are going to be prophesying during the same period back and forth, so that sometimes we'll talk about Jeremiah, then we'll skip over to Nahum and Habakkuk, back to Jeremiah, then to Ezekiel and Jeremiah back and forth, because they are prophesying all in the same period. And I'm going to try and present the prophecies as they come in history. Okay? Now, what we're going to take a look at first is the book of Jeremiah. So open up your Bibles to Jeremiah chapter 1, where we see the call of Jeremiah. Now, it starts off in this title, the words of Yirmiyahu ben Chilkiyahu, the words of Jeremiah, the son of Hilkiah. Now, the name Jeremiah means the one that the Lord throws out there, okay? That's what he's done. The Lord has thrown him out there, and this kid's not going to like that. Jeremiah's got lots of problems, and one of his biggest problems is his employer, namely God. Well, who does he come from? That's what this first couple verses tells us about, where he's from and what he does and when he does it. Jeremiah, the one thrown out by God, comes from a family of priests that were an Anatot in the land of Benjamin. Now, long time ago, last year sometime, we actually talked a little bit about this, something that prepared the way for it. He comes from a family of priests, Kohanim, okay? Because priesthood in Israel was a family tradition. And they lived in Anatot. Now, that tells us a lot right there. Because, as we studied a long time ago, last year sometime, that King Solomon had a little bit of trouble becoming the king. His older brother was going to become the king, but David favored Solomon. And David had some help from prophets and priests, especially the priest Zadok, okay? But there was another high priest in Jerusalem, and his name was Abiathar. And Abiathar favored the brother of Solomon, the older brother of Solomon. Now, Abiathar was an old friend of David's. He'd been following around David for many, many years. Well, just about 40 years or so that he followed David. So he was an old man already, supporting David's oldest son. And because Abiathar the priest supported the older brother of Solomon, Solomon kicked Abiathar out of Jerusalem. He exiled Abiathar to the city of Anatot, the same place that Jeremiah comes from a family of priests. So it seems very, very likely that Jeremiah is a descendant of Abiathar. And again, just to roll back the tapes a little bit and get our memory working away, remember that Abiathar originally descended from the high priest Eli, who was high priest at Shiloh. All right? So that he was the grandson of Eli, the high priest, who was the high priest in the time of the prophet Samuel. So we see how some of these families sort of stick around and continue to be very influential even much later in history. And that's what we have going on here. Now, all of a sudden, this family of Abiathar's descendants now produces a new prophet, not just a priest anymore, but a prophet. And his name is Jeremiah. Anatot, it says, is in the land of Benjamin. As a matter of fact, it's just on the border of Benjamin and Judah. It's about 1.5-2 miles northeast of Jerusalem. And you can still go to the place. It's called Anata today. It's a little Arab town. And it is just on the north side of the border in Benjamin. So the dialect is a little bit different
from Judean dialect. It has a little more Yankee, that is a little more northern, North Israelite tone to it. It's not completely North Israelite, but it's more North Israelite than it is Judean. And not only is Jeremiah's speech somewhat northern, but his ideas are very much related to Hosea, who's a northern prophet. And Jeremiah very much follows the tradition of Hosea, this northern prophet, even though Jeremiah is prophesying inside Jerusalem. Okay? So let's take a look and see what else we can learn about this boy. And it is Jeremiah to whom the word of Yahweh came in the days of Josiah, the son of Amon, king of Judah. Remember our friend Josiah. Josiah became the king of Judah after his daddy, Amon, was assassinated. Now, Amon was assassinated in the year 640. Josiah became the king in the same year, 640, when Josiah was just 8 years old. So he was just a boy king. And, as a matter of fact, as we'll see, he and Jeremiah are just about the same age. As a matter of fact, Jeremiah might even be a little bit younger than Josiah, but not much. Just a couple years younger, if he is younger. And it says here that he was prophesying, and this is the word that came to him, in the 13th year of the reign of Josiah, son of Amon. That is, if it's the 13th year, it must be that Jeremiah begins to prophesy in the year 627 B.C. Now, lots of stuff was happening in the year of 627 B.C. King Ashurbanipal of Assyria died that year. After a very long 40-year reign of terror and destruction and warfare,

And in that same the same year, a new king arises in Assyria, but he's not as strong as his father Ashurbanipal, and the kingdom of Assyria becomes very shaky. Okay? Because the kingdom of Assyria is shaky, this is a good time for young Josiah, who is now just 21 years old. His 13th year makes him now 21 years old. 13th year as king. And as a 21-year-old man who's coming into his own, sort of feeling full of himself, like a lot of 21-year-olds do, he's trying to revolt against the Assyrians, and that means getting rid of all Assyrian religion and all Assyrian influence politically and religiously and culturally. And he's in favor of it. And it's at this point in Judah's history that Jeremiah begins to receive the word of the Lord. We're taking a look at the beginning of the prophetic career of the great prophet Jeremiah. And we're going to start off in chapter 1, verse 4, which begins with the call of Jeremiah as a prophet. And it says, "And the word of Yahweh came to me, saying, Before I formed you in the womb, I knew you. And before you came out of the womb, I consecrated you. I've appointed you as a prophet to the nations." Good stuff there, good stuff. One of the things that we can learn from this is how the Lord knows us even while we are still in the womb. Just like we see in Psalm 139, that while we're still being fashioned and knit together in the womb, the Lord knows us. But with Jeremiah, it's more than just the Lord knowing him. He is also called as a prophet while he is still inside his mother's womb, while he's being fashioned together. And he is consecrated, that is, separated out to be a prophet, not just to Israel, but to the nations. Now, this should give us a sense of how important it is to have respect for life while it is still inside the womb. We who live in a culture that doesn't care about the child in the womb, that is willing to abort it, and does so at a million, million and a half a year. What a crime. When the Lord is calling every single one of those little people, every single one of those human beings to himself to do something special, and we eliminate them. What an awful crime. A second thing is that this man, Jeremiah, has a destiny not just for his family, not just to affect his town, not even just for his own nation, but also for the whole world, for all the nations. And that fits this period of the history of Judah, when they belong to this worldwide empire of Assyria. And so we see here how, what he says about being a prophet to all the nations. It says, "Lord, woe to me. Oh, I can't speak. I'm just a kid. Don't call me Lord. I mean, I'll call you. Wait till I grow up. You know, but I'm not ready yet. I got my whole life to live. Don't make me a prophet now." He's afraid to be a prophet. This is so different from Isaiah, isn't it? Isaiah was willing to say, "Here I am, Hineni." Samuel was a young boy, and he said, "Hineni, here I am." That he was willing to serve. And the prophet Samuel even said, "Speak, Lord, your servant is listening." Isaiah said, "I'm ready to go. Do what you want with me." Not Jeremiah. And, you know, that ought to give us some courage. That a lot of times we don't want to follow God's call. We don't want to do what he asks of us. We don't want to stay faithful to the spouse he has given us. We don't want to stay faithful to the children he's given us, to the parents he's bestowed upon us. We don't want to stay faithful to our vocation as priests or sisters. We want to bolt. We say, "Oh, I got my life to live. Leave me alone. Don't call me to serve you, God." We can be so much like Jeremiah, and the Lord calls us anyway. And this is what the Lord says. He said, "Look, don't tell me I'm a child. Don't say I'm a child. I know who you are. Because to whomever I send you, you shall go. And whatever I command you, you shall speak." He said, "Look, I'm God.
you do what I say. I know that you're a child. I know that you're, as a matter of fact, in this case, na'ar probably means a teenager. Maybe he was 18, 19, 20 years old, about the age of Josiah, as I mentioned earlier. And he says, don't tell me you're too young. I know what you got. I know who you are. What do you think, I'm stupid? I'm God. I know what's going on. You just do what I say, and you go where I send you. Now, part of Jeremiah's fright might well be something that we all can share in. Namely, perhaps we're afraid to keep listening to the Lord, to find out what He does want from us, how He does want to lead and direct and guide us. We might be afraid of that. And He says, whatever I command, you shall speak to them. We don't necessarily want to hear God's word and say it to other people. I know a lot of times I'm afraid, I'm embarrassed that if I say God's word to somebody, that they'll reject me or be upset with me in some way. And Jeremiah might have felt the same thing exactly. The Lord says to him, don't be afraid of them. Well, I need to hear that. I need to hear that a lot. Because I get afraid to tell people. It's one thing to talk to you people out there because really I'm in front of a camera. And the camera's not going to bite. And even the crew around here, they don't hit me or anything like that. So it's okay over here. But when I'm with people face to face, it's a little more difficult to preach the word of God. It's a little more tough. But the thing that the Lord says to Jeremiah and to you and to me is don't be afraid of them. Why not? Because I am with you to deliver you, says Yahweh. And then at that point, Yahweh put forth His hand, and He touched my mouth, just like that. He put His hand in my mouth, just like we do when we baptize people, when we baptize little babies especially, we put our hand in their mouth so that someday they will be able to speak the word of the Lord, just like Jeremiah was able to do. And Yahweh said to me, after He touched Jeremiah's mouth like this, He said, see, I have put my words in your mouth. Behold, this day I have set you over the nations and over kingdoms. So Jeremiah, if you have my word which is power, my word which created the whole universe, my word which created the world and made it come into being and changes history, if you have my word in you, then I will set you over nations and over kingdoms. My word will be able to direct history, just as it already has done. To be able to root out and pull up, to take plants and pull them out of the ground, and to destroy and overthrow, but to build and to plant. That's the word that Jeremiah is given. A word that has two-thirds of problems with it. Two-thirds of rooting out and uprooting and pulling down, destroying and overthrowing. And Jeremiah will speak lots and lots of words that are judgments against Judah and the nations. But he also is to give a word of building and planting as well. After the words of judgment, Jeremiah will speak consolation to the people, foreigners and to Israelites and Judahites alike. And that kind of ministry is his if he preaches the word of God. So is it for you and me. Sure, the word of God that we have to preach is one that calls for destruction of sin, but it's also one that calls for building up lives of righteousness. We're taking a look at the call of the prophet Jeremiah. How he was called as a young man, a late teenager, late adolescent, to be a prophet to the nations. He was called at this time, even though he had been consecrated from his infancy. As a matter of fact, while he was still inside his mother's womb, he was called to be a prophet. As a matter of fact, one thing I'd like to mention as a footnote at this point is I'd like to recall this passage of the call of Jeremiah when I talk at baptisms of people, especially of infants. Because, you know, of course, when we baptize infants, they don't know what's going on, just like young baby Jeremiah did not know what it meant to be a prophet when he was still inside his mother's womb. But the Lord calls anyway before we can understand. As a matter of fact, there's something about the Lord's call to us that even if he waited until we were 95 years old,
we probably still would not understand what he had in store for us. That no matter what age it is that he calls us, as babies and infants, or as old people, old men and women, that his call will always be something beyond us and taking us to something greater than we can ever imagine. But, as we'll also see with the life of Jeremiah, it will also be a call to lots of pain and suffering before we come to that greatness. Now, the reason for that difficulty will be the word of God will be a difficult word to preach, and people won't always like to hear it. As a matter of fact, lots of times they'll reject God's word and his messenger. But if we are faithful like Jeremiah, we'll come into God's glory as well. But enough of that. Let's take a look at the Jeremiah right now and see what else he has to say at his call. He says here in verse 11, "And again, the word of Yahweh came to me," or was to me. "And it said, Jeremiah, what do you see?" Now, so he has some sort of a vision maybe, or perhaps he just saw something in everyday life that was pointed out to him, and the Lord wanted to use it as a symbol. "So I said," that is Jeremiah said, "I see the rod or the shoot of an almond tree." And so now maybe he saw a real almond tree right in front of him, and that the Lord points this almond tree out to him. And Yahweh said to me, "You've seen well, for I am watching over my word to perform it." Now, what does that mean? Why does that fit together? That I'm watching over my word and the almond tree? Well, it's because it's a play on words in Hebrew. I wish there was a good play on words in English, but we have a good one in Hebrew here. Because the word for almond tree is shakeith, okay? And the almond tree is the first tree to blossom in Israel. It begins to give out its blossoms in January, okay? And then Yahweh says, "You have seen well, because shokeith ani." So you, in other words, I am watching. The word for watching is shokeith. The word for almond tree is shakeith. So there's a pun on these two words. And he says that this almond tree is a watching tree, watching for the spring to come. And Yahweh is a watching God, watching for his word to come to pass, to bring it about and make it effective in history. Now, one of the things that this means for you and for me is that we have to know that the Lord our God is watching for his word to be fulfilled among us and in our midst. Now, the next little oracle we see here is, again, in a little story form, of the Lord seeing a vision. And this takes place in verse 13. "The word of Yahweh was to me the second time, saying, what do you see?" This is the second time Jeremiah prophesies. And Yahweh says, "What do you see?" I said, "I see a blowing or seething or bubbling kind of pot. And the face of it is from the north." So here's this great big pot, and I wouldn't picture just a little, you know, saucepan. Picture a great big black cauldron, okay? You know, the kind where the witches in Macbeth are stirring with the double trouble and toil and bubble and all that stuff. Well, so also here, and there's a great big pot with some sort of a nasty stew in it. Something that's not really good. Maybe it was his mother's cooking and it was a good stew at that time, but it becomes the symbol of something evil. And it's this pot bubbling up and all this, and it's facing the north. "And then Yahweh said to me, out of the north, the evil shall break forth upon all the inhabitants of the land. For lo, I will call all the families of the kingdoms of the north, says Yahweh. And all these families shall come, and they shall everybody set his throne at the entrance of the gates of Jerusalem, and against all its walls, all the way around it, and against all the cities of Judah." Now, the enemy from the north is symbolized by this boiling pot.
And it almost seems as if sometimes the North Country is a boiling pot bubbling over with human beings, with armies of peoples. And that these armies are all coming down from the North to Jerusalem. Now, the North is the place from which the Assyrians have come. But this is an odd thing to prophesy, because the Assyrians are no longer a threat. The Assyrians are, as a matter of fact, getting weaker. So what else could it be? Well, there's some possibilities. The Babylonians are about to be on the rise. Within another few years, very shortly as a matter of fact, the Babylonians are going to revolt against the Assyrians, and the Babylonians are going to become the great world power. And it well could be that Jeremiah is seeing this enemy from the north. Also, a Greek historian, an ancient Greek historian, said that Scythians came from what is now called Russia, the area of Crimea. And they came and they swooped down. Now, there's no record of this in the Bible, but they're supposed to have come down according to these other annals, these records of the Greeks. But at any rate, these peoples from the north will come down. And Yahweh says, I will speak my judgments against them, that is against Judah, and dealing with all their wickedness, in which they have forsaken me and offered to other gods and worshiped the work of their own hands. Therefore, you, Jeremiah, put on your underwear, gird up your loins, and get up, and you speak to them everything that I command you. Don't be afraid of them, or else I will make you afraid. So you do what I say. Don't be afraid. I have made you, Jeremiah, a strong city against them, so preach my word, and you will stand. God bless you.

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1: This is a digital moment with Sandra McDevitt. Did you know how the ladybug got its name? Its roots go back to Europe and the Blessed Mother. Farmers, during the Middle Ages, worried about crop failures due to pests such as aphids. Asking for Our Lady's intercession, they noticed a small beetle devouring the aphids. Their crops were saved. In gratitude, they called the beetle Our Lady's Beetle, and then just Lady Beetle. In North America, it became Ladybug. Known as Consonella septempunta, with the seven black spots, connection was made to the seven joys and seven sorrows of the Blessed Mother. Next time you say a ladybug, give thanks to Our Lady on behalf of farmers. I'm Sandra McDevitt for EWTN Radio.
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0: Hello and welcome to Catholic Answers Live. I am Cy Kellett, your host. I'm feeling the good vibrations around here today. I get around and we are going to, later I'm going to get on my sloop, John B., and head out. But right now we got a great show. Joe Heschmeyer, our guest. It's Ask Me Anything. You can ask whatever you want. If your name is Barbara Ann, call up. If your name is Rhonda, give us a call. Anybody can call 888-318-7884. Wouldn't it be nice if somebody gave us a call right now with a question about the Catholic faith? 888-318-7884. Was that fun for you, Joe, that introduction?
1: I'm so incredibly impressed. You struck together that many terrible Beach Boys references.
0: Yeah, that was a lot of Beach Boys.
1: Effortlessly as you did.
0: I wasn't able to get California Girls in there. I should have been like,
1: Getting California Girls is a perennial problem for you.
0: Now that just hurts. That just hurts my feelings. 888-318-7884. If you are listening on the EWTN Global Catholic Radio Network, you are not aware that Joe is wearing a summer shirt today, and it looks like he could be on the cover of a Beach Boys album. He is wearing a Beach Boys shirt today, so I gave him the Beach Boys treatment. Hi, Joe.
1: Another time I was on this show, You made that reference, and I did not understand why it was a Beach Boys shirt, and then I Googled Beach Boys, and it was extremely this shirt.
0: It was ridiculous. Yeah.
1: So I have to give it to you. This is very much a Beach Boys shirt. And so if you don't know what we're talking about, just look up Beach Boys and you'll find people wearing this shirt better than I am.
0: You can call from wherever you are in my room. You can call. That makes no sense. If you're in Kokomo, you can give us a call. I'm going to do it, Joe. Watch. If you're a California girl, go ahead and call 888-318-7888. I'm going to do Beach Boys references for the whole show. I'll probably accidentally do a Jan and Dean one in there. I'll be like, hello, little old lady from Pasadena. No, that's Jan and Dean.
1: I get them confused all the time.
0: Because they sound exactly the same? Is that why?
1: And they had wildly different levels of success, right?
0: Well, there was a little problem. Dean, I think it was Dean, had a car accident. So their career was ended with Dean's car accident.
1: I didn't realize that. Okay.
0: Yeah. So thanks for that, Joe. Boy, you really brought this down fast. You wow. Turned into a show of tragedy from summer fun. I got to ask you a question to get us started, if I could. And people are going to think this has to do with me today because of the way I've been behaving at the beginning of the show. But tell me about Christians and alcohol. Can we drink alcohol? Is it okay to have alcohol? Should we stay away from alcohol?
1: Yeah, it's a good question. The biblical principle is that the Bible is very clear that drunkenness, the excess, the misuse of alcohol is sinful and to be avoided. But it is equally clear that moderate use of alcohol is not just permissible, but even good. That doesn't mean everyone has to drink. I mean, for some people, the moderate amount of alcohol to drink is none because they can't handle it. Maybe they have no desire for it, or maybe they have too much desire for it. And so the appropriate amount is just none at all. But there are plenty of biblical examples. Obvious examples would be the wedding feast of Cana, also the Last Supper, where we see drinking by Jesus, by the apostles, and so on. And the arguments teetotalers will use against this are really bad at a biblical level. So, for example, you'll have people who say, well, maybe it was just grape juice. This is implausible if you know anything about the way grape juice works. So grape juice in the modern sense of the term, of just completely unfermented fruit of the vine, this is a pretty modern invention. Welch was an American Protestant and a Methodist who didn't want to have any alcohol in communion. And so he invented a process of pasteurizing grapes. But all of this is 19th century technology coupled with 19th century Protestant theology and doesn't look anything like the early church or Judaism before it. Wine was a regular part of meals year round. And we know simply as a biological fact that grapes ferment very quickly to have alcohol or some alcoholic properties. Now, in fairness, frequently wine in both the Greek and Roman, but also the Jewish world, would be mixed with water. People just preferred the taste. It was actually healthier than drinking pure water, because pure water was often very impure. You know, the water that people would have was often very dangerous, and mixing it with a little bit of alcohol was safer. It has certain antiseptic properties. So people would drink at every meal, and it wasn't high proof or anything like that, but they would drink small amounts of alcohol with their meals. This was absolutely normal. And they would also have wine in celebrating. And this, you know, the wedding feast of Cana, we're on day three of a wedding, and you have Jesus changing water into wine. And the kind of wine where the steward says, normally they bust this wine out first and then wait till people have already had a lot of wine before they do the worst wine, but you've saved it for now. So it was not grape juice, in other words. It was not the kind of drink, you know, no one at a party has ever gone from drinking wine to drinking a glass of grape juice or watered down grape juice and been like, oh, that's the good stuff. No one over maybe the age of six has ever had that reaction. So we have really good reasons to know for sure that Jesus and the apostles drank. The apostles are accused of being drunk on Pentecost, being drunk on new wine. This answers another commonly misused argument. They'll say, well, maybe new wine is unfermented. New wine was anything up to a year, and the vast majority of that is what we would normally call wine. It's not what we would call grape juice. And the fact that they're being accused of being drunk on new wine is adequate proof of that. And Jesus himself contrasts himself with John the Baptist, who fasts and doesn't drink wine. And then Jesus talks about how the Son of Man comes and he gets accused of being a glutton and a drunkard. Now, to be clear, Jesus is not a glutton or a drunkard, and neither are the apostles. Some of the early Christians are drinking enough that in 1 Corinthians 11, St. Paul criticizes them for getting drunk at agape meals. So we know that they're not having grape juice. We know they're having the kind of wine that you could potentially get drunk on. But the Christian practice we see from Jesus and the apostles forward is moderate drinking. And so someone holding a moral standard above that of Jesus is not holding a Christian moral standard. Somebody who says, for example, oh, every true Christian would be vegetarian, it immediately runs into the problem that Jesus isn't a vegetarian. And similarly, everyone who says, well, the truly Christian approach is to be a teetotaler, immediately runs into the problem that Jesus is not a teetotaler. And if you have the moral bar set so high that our Lord himself would not match it, then your moral bar is in the wrong place.
0: Well, if I may just kind of follow that with a question about drunkenness then, because I remember being taught that drunkenness is a mortal sin. So is that true? Where's the line? I mean, I know that's kind of a childish question maybe, but I don't know.
1: No, it's not. It's a good question. And here's what I would say. Gluttony and drunkenness are both mortally sinful. And for some reason, we treat the two extremely differently. Like the people who say, well, you know, drunkenness, because there's this danger, you shouldn't drink anything because you could become a drunkard. They have no problem, by and large, with having dessert. And it's like, well, look, you could easily become a glutton. Why don't you just say never have dessert, never have unhealthy food, never have anything you're eating for pleasure? You would actually have a much easier time making a traditional Christian case for that position, because you'll find some saints who say things like that. You won't find saints who say never drink alcohol for any reason. So the fact that a gift can be misused is not an argument against using it, because any gift can be misused, whether it's wealth, whether it's fame, any kind of spiritual gift you have, any kind of natural talent you have. Those things can be misused in a way that is sinful, that does not glorify God, and that leads you away from him, even leads you towards hell. There are people who misuse their eloquence. There are people who misuse their intelligence. There are people who misuse their charm in sinful ways, but that is an argument against the misuse and not the proper use. So then the question becomes, what is the proper use of wine? What is the proper use of alcohol? And the proper use is for enjoyment that doesn't impair rationality.
0: Okay.
1: So having a drink with a meal, for example, you're still able to process things rationally. You can still be sober-minded and all of this. And

0: too much relative to their body mass, or, you know, the drink is stronger than they realize, etc. They're not this kind of person being condemned in scripture as a drunkard.
1: Yeah.
0: Like, the person who's being condemned as a drunkard is someone making choices that are contrary to their good and contrary to their spiritual, their moral, their physical good. And that's what scripture is talking about. Not somebody who accidentally has a drink that is stronger than they realize, you know, that sort of thing.
1: Joe Heschmeyer, our guest, lines filling up. If you've got a question, you can ask him anything you'd like about the Catholic faith, 888-318-7884. Wouldn't it be nice if we came back and started answering those questions? Well, don't worry, baby. We'll be right back with more Joe Heschmeyer on Catholic Answers Live.
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1: Welcome back. For those of you just joining us, Joe is wearing a Beach Boys shirt. He looks like the cover of a 1962 Beach Boys album. So I've just been sprinkling in Beach Boys references. I will go now directly to the phones, Joe, but I will tell you one thing. Surfing USA, when I was a kid, I thought it said if everybody had a notion across the USA, not... Do you see what the difference is? Now I know it's...
0: It makes sense, actually, either way. If everybody
1: it does.
0: Had
1: the song works either way. Yeah.
0: It does.
1: If everybody had a notion, like they get the idea, they could surf, they'd go surfing. But no,
0: I got to say, that might be a good analogy to use when talking about the tricky part of biblical translation. Because the Bible doesn't have any punctuation marks.
1: Right.
0: And so there are times where the difference between a notion and an ocean, you can have those kind of linguistic difficulties.
1: Does seem like you're kind of not that bright if you think it says a notion, though, because it's a surfing song. Like, if everybody... I'm not thinking this is my proudest moment, Joe. I'm just saying that it happened. All right.
0: Notion's at least a good vocab word, you know?
1: It's not an idiot. Everybody had a notion, it was a very British song in my to my mind, across the United States of America. Anthony, he's in California. Our first call is from California. If only Anthony had been a lady, this could have been the best Beach Boys opening song ever. Hi, Anthony. Go ahead with your question.
5: Hey, guys. Thank you for taking my call.
0: We're happy to have you. Sorry for everything.
1: You don't have to apologize for me, Joe.
5: So I'll ask my question and I'll give some details. So there's an influencer online with a pretty decent following. I won't mention his name. And he said something that concerned me about the church. He said that if anything bad happens in church, the only obligation we have as laity is to either A, report it to the bishop, or if it's serious enough, report it to law enforcement. That's it. He says we should not tell laity, we should not post it online or tell the public, etc., because doing so, in his words, would be considered spreading a scandal. And I want to know if there's any truth to that.
0: It's not true as a universal rule. So let's talk a little bit about sins of the tongue, because and about scandal.

So first, all of us should take sins of the tongue more seriously than we do. And if you want good spiritual reading on this, chapter 3 of the Epistle of James is really good. He says there in verse 6, the tongue is a fire. The tongue is an unrighteous world among our members, staining the whole body, setting on fire the cycle of nature, and set on fire by hell. And so he's very critical that you can have the rest of your life in order, but if you don't monitor what it is you say, that it can drag you to hell. That is something that is a serious spiritual risk that a lot of us don't talk about. You can be perfectly chaste and still radically far from God based on how you're gossiping and spreading all sorts of unclean and unedifying kind of rumors and news and the like. So let's talk about scandal in that context, because scandal can come up, but scandal is often misused and abused. Properly speaking, as the Catechism says in 2284, scandal is an attitude or behavior which leads another to do evil. So the word scandal, from the Greek word skandalon, is like a stumbling block. Originally, it was a stick in the path, and it comes to be used for anything you trip over, like a stumbling stone. So if you are a scandal to someone else, you are causing them to trip up in their spiritual walk. The person who gives scandal, the Catechism goes on to say, becomes his neighbor's tempter. So if you entice someone else into evil, that's the sin of scandal. We use the word scandal now to just mean salacious bad news, but that's not a good, like, somebody is scandalized if they've been led into evil by someone else. So there are things you can share, true and false, that might actually meet that definition, where you're sharing information to normalize sin, to make people more likely to commit sin, to lead them in the wrong direction, that would be a legitimate use of scandal, because there you're tempting someone into grave sin. But frequently what people actually mean by scandal is a different set of sins. These are the sins of the tongue to which I referred earlier. These are covered in the Catechism in paragraph 2477 under the umbrella of respect for the reputation of persons. And it talks about three types. Number one, there's rash judgment, when you even tacitly assume as true without sufficient foundation the moral fault of your neighbor. You jump to the worst judgment. You jump to the worst conclusion about your neighbor. You hear maybe gossip or rumor about them. You immediately just assume it must be true. Or you look at your neighbor and just, they don't pass the vibe check. You're just going to assume the worst about them. That's rash judgment, and that's sinful. Second, the sin of detraction, when without objectively valid reason, you disclose another's faults and failings to persons who did not know them. So we're going to get back to that one in a moment. And third, the sin of calumny, who by remarks contrary to the truth harms the reputation of others and give occasion for false judgments concerning them. So I'm going to leave that one alone because that's sharing false information. You know, if you're lying about somebody else or spreading information that you should have known was not true, then you're guilty of a distinct sin called calumny. But most of the time, when some bad thing happens in the church, the argument against sharing it is, number one, that it is detraction, or number two, that in sharing it, you tear down the church in such a way that people are not going to want to become Catholic. And so then it would be a form of scandal. In those cases, I would just say this. The language about an objectively valid reason is really important when sharing negative information about somebody else. So if there is a moral failing of a priest or, you know, a bishop or the Pope or whatever else, you know, you, let's say 20 years ago, you were in traffic in Chicago and you saw somebody cut the Pope off and you heard some of the words that came out of his mouth. Well, and you're like, that would be a really, that story would do numbers on YouTube. It would be amazing, but it would not be good for the reputation of the man. It would not be good for Catholicism more broadly. Then you shouldn't share that. You don't have an objectively valid reason other than just wanting popularity and fame. So if that's why you're sharing negative information, then it's true. You should not share it. On the other hand, if you are concerned for the moral well-being of, you know, the person in question or others, there are

0: frequently situations where it is incumbent upon you to say something publicly. And maybe it's a situation where there's not a police case, you know, there's not clear evidence or statute of limitations, or maybe it's just not criminal, but it is still morally offensive and outrageous. Then it's perfectly fine to say, hey, to those who might need to know about this, you should be aware of this situation. That's not itself sinful because you have an objectively valid reason. So we do want to be more careful with this than the modern culture is. Like, we love scandal, we love gossip, we love rumors, and Christians shouldn't be like that. But that doesn't mean we need to be engaged in a culture of cover up and just pretending bad things don't happen, because it doesn't take a great deal of imagination to see why that is a problem as well. Does that make sense? So objectively valid reasons that you should be looking for in sharing some negative information. Like, you need to be knowing, like, why am I doing this? What am I doing this for?
1: Yeah. Awesome. I love that answer. Thank you very much.
2: Oh, very good.
0: Absolutely.
2: Thank you very much. Thank you, Anthony. On we go. It's Ask Me Anything. We're going to Parker, Colorado, where Matthew is listening on the Catholic Answers app. Hey, Matthew, you got a question for Joe?
3: Hey, thank you guys for taking my call.
2: Sure.
3: Joe, my question is, given the Vatican's doctrinal note, Mater Populi Fidelis, do you think that this has any bearing on the idea or theology behind Marian consecration, especially given that it seems, in what I've read, that St. Louis de Montfort and St. Maximilian Kolbe really spoke, especially St. Maximilian, about things like Mary as mediatrix of all graces, and even said that his essential consecration would be kind of wouldn't make sense if she wasn't the mediatrix of all graces. So I was just curious if you had thought, or if you had seen anything written about the doctrinal note bearing on Marian consecration. Thank you.
0: It's a great question. I am someone who's done a Marian consecration, but also like the doctrinal note. And I like the doctrinal note. I know that's somewhat controversial. I know a lot of Catholics don't, but there's a line in there that I think is really good. When talking about the title of co-redemptrix, it says, this title risks obscuring Christ's unique salvific mediation and can therefore create confusion and an imbalance in the harmony of the truths of the Christian faith. For there is salvation in no one else, for there is no other name under heaven given among men by which we must be saved. And that's Acts 4:12. When an expression requires many repeated explanations to prevent it from straying from its correct meaning, it does not serve the people, that does not serve the faith of the people of God, and becomes unhelpful. So, to put it another way, when saints use that kind of language, or when theologians with careful caveats use that kind of language, and you know what it is that they're actually saying, the thing they're actually saying is true. But the title is wildly misleading without having to constantly explain it. Now, I know some people have pushed back and said, well, you know, plenty of Protestants will have an objection to Mother of God, and you have to make the same explanations on some of these things over and over again. And I get that. There is a line where you have to say, well, how many of these objections are reasonable? But co-redemptrix is the kind of thing that seems almost calculated to mislead. I don't think it is calculated in that sense, but it's the kind of thing that seems like a provocative sort of title. And if something requires you explaining it over and over again, how you don't mean it in a heretical way, even if what you mean to say is perfectly orthodox, then you should probably find another way of expressing it. And so that's what the doctrinal note is about. And it's specific to, you know, liturgical use of these kind of titles, not about private devotion. So everything that is being expressed in the consecration prayers, as far as I can see, remains exactly the same. It's just, hey, is some of the language around this not helpful? And the example I would give is, in older English, you find the word worship used in a much broader sense. And so you can find old writings that talk about us worshiping the saints, because worship back then meant honor as well. We don't use the word worship anymore to just mean honor. So, you know, you'll find like worshipful guilds in England. And so as a result, we should stop using the language if the language now would sound to normal people's ears as something heretical and false that we don't mean it to be.

0: Matthew, thank you. 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We've got to take a break. It's Ask Me Anything. Joe Heschmeyer, our guest. We will be right back.
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2: Prayer changes everything. We read in sacred scripture that when we come to God in prayer, He changes our lot. It isn't so much that the circumstances change. It is that we change, and therefore we see the circumstances differently. Prayer does everything for us. It is indeed the air that fills our soul, just as the oxygen fills our lungs. We can't do without prayer. To do without prayer means we languish and we die. God wants us to have life and to have it to the full.
3: This is Father Jesse Mengo, OP. In the name of the Father, and of the Son, and of the Holy Spirit. Amen. Heavenly Father, we ask that you place in our hearts the deepest respect for life in the womb, to see in the womb your miraculous work of life. O Heavenly Father, O Creator, please give us a desire to defend the most fragile, most vulnerable members of our society. And please place in the hearts of all a desire to respect and to preserve life from conception to natural death. And we pray, Lord, for the grace of repentance and also for the experience of mercy for those wounded by abortion. And we pray this in your most holy name. Amen. In the name of the Father, and of the Son, and of the Holy Spirit. Amen.
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0: Welcome back. Catholic Answers Live. I am Cy Kellett, your host. Joe Heschmeyer is our guest, and you are free to ask whatever you like. And do not forget, there is a Beach Boys theme today. I'm not saying there's prizes involved or anything like that. I'm just saying Joe looks like a Beach Boy. He dressed as a Beach Boy today for today's show. So Beach Boy references are welcome. 888-318-7884. Going to Illinois, where Sarah, it says podcast. Okay, she must be listening on the podcast. That's what it means. Hi, Sarah. You got a question for Joe?
1: Hi, yes. Thanks for taking the question.
0: Happy to.
1: My question is, I've been speaking a lot with my brother and sister-in-law who are Protestant on baptism, and was following that through to salvation, and listened to a podcast recently on Salvation by Carlo and Braden, where they talked about faith and charity, and I was wondering where hope is in that idea of salvation, especially like initial salvation with baptism.
2: Wonderful. That's a great question. There's a good resource on this. Benedict XVI has an encyclical called Spes Salvi, and he talks there about the relationship of faith and hope, and that in some senses we can say faith is hope. And so he points out that frequently in Scripture they're used in this way that seems almost interchangeable. For example, in Hebrews 10, the fullness of faith is linked closely to the confession of our hope without wavering. And then he goes on in 1 Peter and so on, where hope is used interchangeably with faith. And in Ephesians 2, before they had Christ, he says that the Ephesians were without hope and without God in the world. So there is this very close connection and overlap even between faith and hope. And this is all in paragraph 2 of Spes Salvi, by the way. And then he concludes from this, this means the gospel is not merely a communication of things that can be known. It is one that makes things happen and is life-changing. The dark door of time of the future has been thrown open. The one who has hope lives differently. The one who hopes has been granted the gift of a new life. And if you think about it this way, one of the things that we get from hope is that we're shown that the kind of faith that is saving is a faith that is not merely an intellectual assent to proposition.

0: conditions, but is rather, you know, the transformation of life here, which is then going to obviously point us to charity. That the three, faith, hope, and love, are so closely connected, because if I believe the good news, if I believe what Jesus has done for me already on the cross and the grave and rising from the grave and now in heaven, and then look at my life and believe that he has already done these things for me, these give me good grounds for hope, both in my current state and in the future, and this causes me to want to respond to that with love. And so there is a natural sort of trajectory from faith to hope to love where these things are all connected. Whereas if you have the wrong understanding of faith, if you think of faith simply as kind of a knowledge without any orientation to hope and love, you know, the devil knows more than we do about a lot of these things. And he believes that God is one, as James tells us, but it doesn't do him any good. It doesn't lead to hope. It doesn't lead to charity. And it's not faith in the sense that is saving. It's simply a knowledge that, yeah, God really is who he says he is, but that's not good news for him because he rejects God. So that's kind of the idea. So hope plays this really central role in that. And Spes Salvi is a really good encyclical to kind of explore the really overlooked theological virtue of hope. Does that help?
1: Yeah, it does. Thank you.
2: All right, Sarah. Absolutely. Thank you. Thanks very much. On we go to, I was attracted to this call because it says Paul, just north of Kokomo in Cocoa Beach, Florida. Paul is in the spirit of the day. Welcome, Paul.
3: Thank you.
0: Wait, sorry. Paul, can I ask you a quick question? Which city was Cocoa or Kokomo earlier? Did they have cocoa and they're like, we'd like more, so we'll call it Kokomo?
2: Oh, no. That's horrible.
3: Well, Kokomo is a fictitious place in the Keys.
2: Yeah, oh, it's not real. Well, there is a town called Kokomo, but it's in Indiana. But there's no Kokomo like in Florida or the
0: Bahamas. Wow. Well, if everybody had an ocean across the USA, then Indiana could.
2: Paul, thank you for getting into this.
3: I'm actually please, on the Paul. Mainland, which is just Cocoa, which was before there was a Cocoa Beach. Anyway, real quick, if you get the opportunity, go catch a Beach Boys concert. We just saw one July 18th in Valdosta, Georgia at Wild Adventures, and man, were they awesome. Mike Love, one of the originals, he's still up there.
2: Still going.
3: Sounds great. Yes, and also I got a shirt. It's a baseball shirt, half sleeve. And on the front, it said the title of one of their songs, God Only Knows. And I have reached or had so many positive comments about that shirt. I wear it all the time. So if you get a chance, get one of those shirts, wear it, and you'll just be amazed by the amount of response you get from it.
2: Oh, I love it. I love to have that shirt. You talk to Joe. I'm going to go online and see if I can find that shirt. That's okay if I do that at work, right? Okay. Well, yeah, go ahead.
3: Well, I just want to share real quick that we had a hurricane offshore, and I was out surfing on Cocoa Beach, and my leash broke, and I got caught in the whitewater, and I was struggling to get back to shore. My leash broke. My board went into the shore.
0: Oh, gosh.
3: And I was on my last breath, and I just said, God, help me. And as soon as I said that, I was able to stand and walk out of the
2: water. Oh, praise God. That's beautiful.
3: Yes, yeah,
0: beautiful.
3: Okay, here's my question to Joe. Wife and I are celebrating our 35th wedding anniversary on August 17. Well, parish just south of where I attend, St. John the Evangelist in Vieira, Father Pinto Paul will be speaking that evening about men's discipleship. I'm currently enrolled to attend. But I told him it's going to be a game day decision. You know, I got to wait and see how things go, you know, with our anniversary to see if I'll be in attendance or not. So what's your thought on that? Should I go to that?
0: You're asking me and not your wife which of these two things you should go to?
3: No, I heard you ask you any questions, so that's my question.
0: Okay.
3: She's standing here watering the grass.
0: I'll give you a little bit of free marriage advice. Anytime somebody asks you to do something on your anniversary, if it is a laudable event,

0: you should, number one, sell it to your wife and ask her if she's cool with you going. If she says no, take the sign. You know, you can say, I think this would make me a better husband and father. What do you think? And if she says, I'd really like to do something on our anniversary, then you say, all right, I was just checking. Let's do it. And if she says, go for it, make sure you do something either before or after the anniversary itself, where you take her out to a nice dinner somewhere. Because, you know, 35 years is nothing to sneeze at.
1: That sounds good.
2: Very, very good.
1: That sounds good. Thank you.
2: Well, Paul, first of all, thank you for both things. The about the God Only Knows shirt, which I would love to have, and that and God does help us all the time. I think it's important that we tell the stories of when God has helped us, because people need to hear those stories. I don't know why we're hiding all of that under a bushel basket. God helps all the time. We should tell that. So since you were such a great caller, in the spirit of our Beach Boys themed show today, I'm going to give you a book. You can choose the book you want. Would you like a book about Jesus or a book about St. Peter?
1: Well, beggars can't be choosers, so I'll let you decide. How's that?
2: I don't know what to do in this situation. Joe, what should we do? This is tough.
0: You know, why don't you give him your book? I get around.
2: Okay. All right. I'm going to send you a copy of a book about Jesus called A Teacher of Strange Things, Who Jesus Was, What He Taught, and Why People Still Follow Him. You can get it at shop.catholicbutt.com. But Paul, all you got to do is give us an address in Cocoa, not Cocoa Beach, Cocoa, Florida, and we will send it off to you. Thank you, Paul. What a really nice call. Let's take a quick break. We will be right back with more Joe Heschmeyer on Catholic Answers Live.
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0: Welcome back. Catholic Answers Live. I'm going to find that Beach Boys shirt. God only knows. One of the greatest songs ever written. Oh, I got to listen to it in the car on the way home now. I have to. Do you know that song, God Only Knows, Joe?
1: I do.
0: It is absolutely beautiful.
1: If I could sing, I would have done the tune just now. But this is, I wanted to say, this is an extremely boomer-coded Catholic Answers Live, which I'm here for. This is fun.
0: You know what? The youngins, they rediscover these bands. So maybe it's time for them to rediscover the Beach Boys. I haven't even mentioned
1: Pets. Beach Men now.
0: The old Beach Men now. It's like the beach relics. Prentice is in Louisiana. Prentice, thank you so much for the call. Go ahead with the question.
2: Hey, guys. Hi, Prentice. Thanks for taking my question. I wanted to ask if I've been talking to some of my friends, that most of them are Protestants, and I've recalled some times in the past where I've talked about like the healing and the power of confession. And one of my buddies, he was talking to me about some of the things he's been struggling with, and like in the back of my mind, I was like, I just want to tell this guy to go to confession. But I saw something about how even some

0: catechumens that are coming into the church aren't necessarily supposed to go and receive the sacrament. And it makes me question, like, where is the line drawn for, like, I thought that even a Protestant could go to confession, but, or like, could somebody that was raised Catholic but is now Protestant but still kind of interested, could they go to confession and receive absolution? Can you kind of clear up some of these things for me?
1: Yeah, it's a great question. Because the core issue here is that confession is reconciliation with Christ and with the church. And so Protestants and, you know, fallen away Catholics are going to be in a different kind of context. So let's handle the two cases distinctly. A fallen away Catholic who wants to be restored to the church can absolutely go to confession. Now, there's a handful of sins where they might need, you know, the bishop or something to step in. But I'm going to leave all of those. There's occasional really hard case. Like if you murdered somebody, there can be what are called reserved sins. But we're going to leave all that alone. As a general rule of thumb, no matter what you've done, you can go to an ordinary confessional, be set right with one valid confession, and then you're just a Catholic again. It's just easy. You're there, you're done, and then you continue on with your life. With a Protestant, it's more complicated because if they want to be united with the Catholic Church, they should go through OCIA and be confirmed into the Catholic Church. And like if they believe that this really is the church that has priests capable of forgiving sins, then that's the normal process by which they are reconciled to the church. There is an exception for, you know, emergency situations, but because we want to be actually in union with them and not just to have them occasionally use us for sacraments. And because this is a, like, we don't talk about it this way, but the confessional is a kind of courtroom. You are the prosecutor. You are convicting yourself of sin before the just judge. And the priest is there to represent Christ and the church in this tribunal and to impose sentence upon you when you accuse yourself and then plead guilty to the various ways you've offended God. And so someone who doesn't believe in the authority of the church to serve that role, doesn't believe that a priest has that capacity, then I don't know what they would be doing in the confessional. And if they do believe in that role, then they should be fully part of that church. So in terms of just good spiritual counsel to give somebody in a situation like this, they can go to priests for spiritual direction. You don't have to be Catholic to seek out spiritual counsel. But if they think that, no, I want more than the spiritual counsel, I want the actual sacramental absolution, then you should talk to them about considering becoming Catholic.
0: Got you. Yeah, I've never heard it explained like the way you said, like coming to use the sacrament or like, yeah, but without actually being in it, or the like judge part, like us convicting ourselves like that. That was cool.
1: Oh, thank you.
0: I want to clarify another thing. The you were saying like a fallen away Catholic. Do they have to be like a confirmed and fallen away to go and receive that absolution, or could they have like
1: no? Even if they haven't received confirmation, you know, a lot of people receive first confession before they ever receive confirmation. So even if they never bothered to get confirmed, they can go to confession now. If they're an adult who hasn't been confirmed, they should also be confirmed. They should share whatever their status is. There may be other things. You know, it can happen where there are other things that have to be sorted out. Frequently, the issue is that they're in some kind of irregular romantic relationship that needs to be regularized or ended. You know, those things can get kind of hairy. But then one thing, I guess maybe one thing to add here, There's an exception here, because we're talking here about, you know, Protestants and fallen away Catholics. There is a slightly different set of rules for like Eastern Orthodox, because they are sufficiently close that they can. So this is all governed by Canon 844 of the Code of Canon Law. So I'm just going to acknowledge that is a situation that exists. That's not your situation, but if somebody's listening and they say, my Eastern Orthodox friend goes to a Catholic priest for confession, yep, that might be the case. That's a different kind of case in what we're dealing with here.
2: All right.
0: Gotcha. Yeah, I don't know if I know a single Orthodox person in my community, so I don't think I'll run.
1: You're in Louisiana, right? That doesn't shock me.
0: Yeah. All right. Well, thank you. I appreciate it.
2: All right, Prentice. Thanks. Thanks very much. From Louisiana up to North Dakota we go. Evelyn, are you there with us, Evelyn?
3: Yep.
2: Hello, Evelyn. How old are you?
3: 10.
2: Well, thank you very much.
3: Technically 9, but I'll be 10 in like 2 weeks or something.
2: Technically, that year, I think 10 was a perfectly good answer. I mean, I don't know how precise. We don't have to have
1: 9
2: German
1: would have been
2: precision.
1: An acceptable answer as well.
2: Yeah, 9 or 10 is a perfectly fine answer. Evelyn, we are very happy you are here. Do you have a question for Mr. Heschmeyer?
3: Yes, I do.
2: Please go ahead.
3: What I don't want to say like better, but what's more like official in the Father and the Son and the Holy Spirit, amen, or in the name of the Father and the Son and the Holy Ghost, amen?
1: That's a great question. I like that you switched from amen to amen as you did that. I'm going to give you, there's not a better, but I'll give you a little bit of the explanation for why we do it differently. A ghost is from the German Geist. If you know the word poltergeist, it's from that same thing. It means spirit. And so we often use spirit in a non-personal way. Like, oh, well, the spirit of the law is X, Y, or Z. Whereas ghost has more of a personal sound to it. So in English, we often use ghost to mean a personal spirit. And spirit can mean a personal spirit or can just mean something a little vaguer. And so some people prefer Holy Ghost because it's clear that the Holy Spirit is personal. Other people don't like Holy Ghost because the normal connotations we have with ghost is like a Halloween thing. Another argument in favor of Holy Spirit is that it comes from the Latin spiritus. So it's sort of a strange sort of signal that people who often prefer Latin will ironically use Holy Ghost because that was the older way of doing it. And people now who might use less Latin in other parts of their liturgy will use the Latin form Holy Spirit instead of Holy Ghost. Both of them are completely valid. As long as you know, the Holy Spirit is not just an impersonal force, neither is he like a Halloween ghost. He is the spiritual person, the third person of the Trinity. Does that make sense?
3: Mm-hmm.
2: It does. All right. Evelyn, thank you very much. If there's an adult you can put on the phone, we'd like to send you a book we have called The Truth Is Out There. It's a graphic novel. And if it's okay to send it to you, put an adult on. We'll get an address, and we will send it off to you. Thank you, Evelyn. Thanks
1: very
2: much.
1: But don't open it until your birthday, Evelyn.
2: Oh, you know what? It'll get there in time for her birthday. Yes, you're correct. That will be our birthday gift to her when she turns 10.
1: That counts. Yep.
2: Hill in Mobile, Alabama. I hope I have that right. Hill, is that correct?
4: Yes, sir, it is.
2: Well, we're happy to have you. Welcome.
4: And firstly, I would like to admonish you, Mr. Tsai.
2: Yes.
4: You never ask a lady her age. And
2: you can't even believe how admonished I feel right now. That was a pretty serious admonishment, Hill. Oh, well, we lost Hill. Unfortunately, we accidentally hung up on him. Okay.
4: Wait, what?
2: Oh, sorry. Wait, what? Yeah, go ahead, Hill. Hello? you're probably right about that, Hill, but I have a little pattern that I do to help people know that a child has called. That's all.
4: Oh, my bad.
2: No, it's not bad. It's not bad. Nothing bad that you did. I'm just explaining my reason so that you will think better of me. I want people to think well of me. It's very important to me.
4: I do.
2: Okay.
4: Your admonishment is slightly retained.
2: Oh, okay, thank you.
4: It's slightly set, yes.
2: Thank you.
4: Also, another thing to the Beastie Boy. The Beast Boy, my bad.
2: The Beastie Boy. that couldn't be more different, could it? Two opposite ends of the country.
4: That was the spirit of my father coming down to haunt me.
2: Well, you got to fight for your right to ask the next question. Go ahead.
4: I know. But there is a game called Bioshock Infinite, and they did barbershop quartet rendition of God Only Knows. And I think you would very much enjoy it. so I would recommend that.
2: That's going on the list for the ride home today.
4: And my question is, why did God wait, from what I remember, thousands of years to redeem humanity?
2: Please say it, Joe. Please say it.
1: So I was going to say, God only knows.
2: Thank you, Joe.
1: Caveat that by saying that in the Summa.
2: I'm so glad you could read my mind on that one, Joe. Go ahead.
1: Oh, yeah. In the Summa, what's called the Tertia Pars, part three of the Summa, question one, article five, asks whether it would have been fitting for God to have become incarnate at the beginning of the human race. And he points to the contrary, that Galatians 4:4 says that Jesus came in the fullness of time. That this wasn't like he was delayed. It wasn't like he, you know, didn't care about people in the old covenant or anything like this. He was waiting for the conditions to be perfect. And he looks at several different things. First, he says, on account of the manner of man's sin, which had come out of pride, hence man was to be liberated in such a manner that he might be humbled and see how he stood in need of a deliverer. So if you think about it this way, God lets us experience the consequences of our sin as a race of humans for a while. And we see how incapable we are of, you know, living righteously on our own. We see our great need for a redeemer. And this is true even in parenting. Like if you set things right away, you know, your kids make a mistake and you just immediately fix it for them, they often don't learn anything from it. And there, you often, as a parent, have to restrain yourself from just jumping in to fix everything right away and allow them to struggle and allow them to see their own limitations and their need for help. And so one of the things that God does, since pride is what gets us into this mess in the first place, is he lets us be humbled through the experience of our own inadequacy. Second, on account of the furtherance in good, whereby we proceed from imperfection to perfection. In 1 Corinthians 15, St. Paul says, that was not first which is spiritual, but that which is natural. Afterwards, that which is spiritual. In other words, grace builds upon nature. And so God allows us to have an experience before seeing the transformative effects of grace so that we can know the difference grace makes. Third, on account of the dignity of the incarnate word, the greater the judge who is coming, the more numerous the band of heralds who ought to have preceded him. That if Jesus just showed up immediately, that would actually not show us his grandeur and glory, when rather we have thousands of years of somebody really important is coming. You build up this incredible anticipation that allows people to realize who Jesus is. And fourth, lest the fervor of faith should cool by the length of time, so that you didn't want to wait too long unless men would despair. I would only add to Thomas's four reasons there that the Roman world and communications had changed such that everything was able to spread from Jerusalem outward in the first century in a way that would have been unthinkable even shortly before that.
2: Hill, thank you. Since you mentioned the Beach Boys, I will give you a free book. It'll be Pope Peter, Joe's book. Hey, if you're on the line, hang on the line. We're going to take a quick break, and then we'll be right back. Lots of great questions to come, and I would hate to lose any of them. Joe Heschmeyer is our guest. You can ask him anything. And if you mention the Beach Boys, I'm not saying everybody's going to get a prize, but it could happen. It might happen. We will be right back with more Catholic Answers Live.
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2: In the Gospel for this Sunday, we read the familiar story of Peter walking on water. The apostles in their boat see Jesus during a storm walking on water, and our Lord says, "Take courage, it is I. Do not be afraid." Peter said to him in reply, "Lord, if it is you, command me to come to you on the water." He said, "Come." Peter got out of the boat and began to walk on the water toward Jesus. Now, a careful reading of this little dialogue begs a question. Why in the world would Peter ask the Lord to call him to walk on the water? Everyone knows that being in a storm on a lake means there's one safe place, and that's in the boat. Why would Jesus, number one, be outside of the boat, walking on the waves? And number two, why would Peter want to walk on the waves with him? And if that weren't puzzling enough, why would our Lord invite St. Peter to demonstrate his love and faith in so perilous a manner? All of this goes to show us that the Christian life is not supposed to be comfortable or easy. In fact, the risks and the threats and the fears of life are part and parcel of what it means to follow Jesus. He doesn't stop St. Peter from going overboard onto the waves, and St. Peter doesn't hesitate to ask Jesus to bid him to leave the safety of the boat in order to walk upon them. Maybe there's something about meeting Jesus on the stormy seas that's a great lesson for us today. Many people today use their faith in order to protect themselves from all risk, but I wonder if risk is really the biggest enemy. What today's gospel teaches us is that the greatest enemy to our faith is a lack of love, a lack of trust, a lack of faith. Sometimes love causes risks, but by faith and trust, we can overcome them all.
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3: Ever wonder how we should pray? I'd like to offer just one. Don't make prayer your work, make work your prayer. In other words, one's faithfulness to their daily duties of state and life and vocation, while at home and at their place of employment, can be offered as a pleasing sacrifice to God when done lovingly, faithfully, and well. It all boils down to the virtue of diligence, doesn't it? Do what you're supposed to do, when you're supposed to do it, in the way it's supposed to be done.
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6: God might not always like to bless us with health, wealth, and prosperity, but one thing He seems to enjoy lavishing on us is opportunities for trust. He's always been that way with the people He loves. He brings us into impossible situations so He can show us that He is the Savior. He did that with Moses. "I know an army's behind you, Moses. I know there's a sea in front of you. Just keep running toward it. I'm going to do something really cool." Are you in an impossible situation right now? Is your marriage overwhelming? Finances on rocky ground? Boss being a jerk? Friends failing you? You know, when you're at the end of your rope, you're at the beginning of God's rope. Handle your problems with prayer. We have a God who acts when we ask. And when we turn to Him with trust, we'll find that the greatest blessing He gives us in our trials is a soul that walks through life with a peace that surpasses understanding. This is Chris Stefanik from RealLifeCatholic.com on EWTN Radio.

0: Welcome back. Catholic Answers Live. Every single line full, so we're going to go, right back to the phones. Joe Heschmeyer, our guest. I was going to say the sixth Beach Boy, but there's been like 100 of them. So he'd be like the 101st Beach Boy. You ready to go for another hour? Can we get right back to the phones, Joe?
1: Let's do it.
0: All right. Moses in North Carolina. Thank you so much for waiting, Moses. I appreciate it. Go ahead with your question. Hi, Moses. It's me, the burning bush. Nope, just kidding, Moses.
1: Can't do that one.
0: I can't do that joke. Oh, sorry, I apologize. Hi, Moses. We're glad you're here. Go ahead.
2: 1 second.
0: All right.
2: There we go. Okay.
0: Oh, this is awesome. You sound great.
2: 1 second. Let me turn these headphones off.
0: This is. I'm not saying anything, Darren. I'm being polite and friendly, Darren. Moses is going to be with us. Hello, Moses. We're so happy you're here.
2: Thank you.
0: Wait, hang on. I got to do my headphones. Hang on a sec, quick. Okay, I'm ready to go. Go ahead.
2: So I'm going to ask a question that you've probably answered tons of times. Actually have your book, so this question comes from a book that you wrote, but. I think that the biggest issue, I think, among Catholics and Protestants is probably our disagreement upon what the church is. I think that would rule out 90% of the issues. And so I'm calling to see if you can give me a better, a very quick description of what is the Catholic description of what the church is, like with its parts, with its hierarchy, priesthood, all that. Where does this come? Like, is there like some biblical evidence you could show me for it? I have your book, so I'll read it later on, but I was just wondering if you could quickly go through it.
1: Yeah. So just out of curiosity, which book do you have?
2: I have three. So I have Pope Peter. Have the early church.
1: Well, Pope Peter has a couple chapters on this question. So I'll give you a basic answer now. And if you want more, chapter 2 and 3. Should have a deeper dive on that. So broad level, the church is, as Jesus says, a city on a hill. It is a city because it is organized as a society. It is on a hill because it is visible. That's the meaning of those two parts of the expression. And the Greek term, ekklesia, means assembly, which means like people gathered together. And this is the Greek translation of the Hebrew word that referred to when the people of God would assemble together. So already we see a couple things. Number one, we see that it's not an invisible reality, because it doesn't mean anything to say that we all assembled together invisibly. Like, what does that mean? It doesn't seem to have any meaning at all. Number two, this is reinforced by St. Paul describing the church as the body of Christ. Now, what does it mean when God takes on a body and becomes incarnate? Well, it means he becomes visible. He has an incarnate presence here on earth. And so in calling the church the body of Christ, St. Paul is calling the church the continuation of the incarnation. So if you want to know what the church is, it is a visible society that is the continuation of the incarnation. That's one way of describing it. Another way of describing it is to say the people of God. A third way would be the covenant partners in the new covenant. So I'm actually working on this for next week's episode of Shameless Popery. But a very important theme that a lot of modern Christians have missed is the theme of covenant. There's like more than 300 references to covenant in the Old and New Testament. And even when we say Old and New Testament, that's coming from testamentum, which is a Latin translation of the word for covenant. So like this is the heart of the whole story. That in the past, God made a series of covenants with the people Israel. He then comes and reorganizes that people and forms an assembly of the faithful that he calls the church, and he makes a new covenant with them in his blood. So if we understand that, then the church is that other party to the covenant. So then what can we say about membership in the church? Two good questions would be, is it only the saved, and how do we enter? And to the first question, the answer is it is clearly not only the saved. He likens the church to the kingdom of heaven on earth. And in Matthew 13, He says that the kingdom is like a net containing good and bad fish. Also in Matthew 13, he compares it to a field with wheat and weeds. And so we know that it's not just the elect. It's not just the ultimately saved. That there are dead branches even on the living tree. And those dead branches will someday be removed, but they have not all been removed at this time. So the saved and some measure of the damned are within the realm of the church, of the covenant people of God. Additionally,

0: how do we come into it, the covenant people? Well, the doorway to this is baptism. In Acts chapter 2, on Pentecost, they ask Peter what they must do, and this is what he tells them. Like, he tells them, well, you know what, I'm just going to pull Acts 2 up and read it to you directly, because I don't want to misquote here. Now, when they heard this, they were cut to the heart and said to Peter and the rest of the apostles, "Brethren, what shall we do?" And Peter said to them, "Repent and be baptized, every one of you, in the name of Jesus Christ, for the forgiveness of your sins, and you shall receive the gift of the Holy Spirit. For the promise is to you and to your children, and to all that are far off, everyone whom the Lord our God calls to him." And then he exhorts them, "Save yourselves from this crooked generation." So those who received his word were baptized, and there were added that day about 3,000 souls. Well, added to what? Added to the church. So what do you have to do to enter the people of God? What do you have to do to be saved? You need to repent. You need to believe. You need to be baptized. That's the formula. That's how you come into the people. And then you just live the life of God. I say just. You then live the life of God for the rest of your life. You respond in faith, hope, and love to everything God has called you to. Does that make sense?
1: Yeah, awesome. I have the book, so I'll at some point get through to those two chapters that you told me about.
2: Which book do you have?
0: Good.
2: Which book are you referring to?
0: Pope Peter, you said.
1: Pope Peter.
2: Oh, Pope Peter. Do you want the early church? Yeah. Was the Catholic Church? I could send you that if you want it, Moses.
1: I actually bought that one.
2: So you did?
1: I'll also.
2: Would you pay for it a lot?
1: That one at some point.
2: All right. Okay.
1: I don't know.
2: I was going to give you a better deal. All right. Well, okay. I tried to give you books, Moses. Thanks. Thanks very much.
1: Yeah, thank you.
2: All right. On we go to Indiana. That's right. We're going to Indiana. Thomas is in Indiana. Are you there with us, Thomas?
3: Yes.
2: Hello, Thomas. You are of the younger set yourself. Am I right?
3: Yep. I'm in Indiana. Not close to Kokomo, though.
2: Oh, that's right. Kokomo is actually in Indiana. No, I was saying you're younger. You're because I believe this might be important for our conversation. You are.
3: Yes, I am younger.
2: Yes. All right. Well, we're glad you're here, Thomas. Go ahead with your question.
3: If I eat forts, or if I'm full and keep eating, is that gluttony?
2: Well, hang on a second. You're a teenage boy. Is that correct? Can I just establish this fact?
3: Yes.
2: Okay. All right. I just want to make sure we established all the facts, Joe.
0: Oh, well, fourths are definitely better than fifths, but that's a drinking joke that you're hopefully too young to get.
2: That's not right.
0: Come on, he shouldn't Joe. Be having fifths. He yeah, should no, not he be should having not. Fifths.
2: Neither He's should like, you.
0: No, absolutely.
2: All right, go
0: I'm
2: ahead.
0: Just saying. Yeah, so gluttony, as St. Thomas Aquinas says, denotes not just a desire to eat and drink, but an inordinate desire. So it's inordinate when it leaves the order of reason. And when you do something that's unreasonable in how you're approaching eating and drinking, you're eating and drinking in an unreasonable way. So what that means is that the measure of gluttony is going to be relative to the individual. So a teenage boy should probably eat more than, say, like an elderly woman. Your caloric needs are greater. And so gluttony would be when you're having more than is good for you, which is going to be something that, you know, satiety, what you just mentioned in the second part of your question. Like, if you know you're full and then you continue to shovel food in, that is usually going to be gluttonous. Now, there may be times where that's actually appropriate. Like, if you are at a nice dinner and somebody has made you a meal, then you eat it even if you're not hungry. And that's charity there. You're not guilty of gluttony because reason takes in not just your caloric needs, but also the social situation you're in and those sorts of things. But it's not measured in terms of just plate or something like this. So for example, I have a 2-year-old. This morning, my 2-year-old ate 3 eggs for breakfast, which is an absurd amount of eggs for a small child. But he loves eggs. He eats a bunch of eggs. He needs to grow. And so we're happy to just continue to shovel eggs onto his plate, and he shovels them into his mouth. That's appropriate. That's in keeping with right reason. But if somebody was in a situation where they shouldn't be eating 3 eggs at breakfast, then to eat 3 eggs there would be wrong. So it's not just you're allowed to have this many calories, or you're allowed to have this many, you know, this size portion. But you should be mindful of, am I listening to hunger? Am I responding to appropriate social cues? Or am I just eating for the sake of kind of an irrational and

0: And that is an important difference in mindset. It is possible to get into the approach of, well, I literally can eat more and it's free, so I might don't do that. That's not actually a wise way of treating your body or treating, you know, the goods that the other person has prepared for you in this buffet. So you should eat an appropriate amount. Now, it is fine to say, you know, I'm at an all-you-can-eat buffet, so I'm going to make this the, you know, the big meal of my day so that I don't have to spend money on food later. I'm going to have enough here that I'll be, you know, satisfied for dinner. And you're still orienting it towards being sated, being full throughout the day. So, you know, you're not going to be getting hungry again in an hour or two. But you don't want to, if you're eating so much that it is physically painful afterwards, that is a clear sign you've gone too far. And that you should dial it back next time and not do that again.
1: All right, Thomas.
2: Yep.
1: Okay.
2: I got it.
1: Very good. Hang on. If you want the book, you just give us an address there in Indiana, and we will send it off to you. The Truth Is Out There, one of our three graphic novels that we publish here at Catholic Answers. We better take a break. I went late for the break, so we'll take a quick break, and I'm going to think about the buffet, and we'll be right back. Catholic Answers Live.
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0: Welcome back, Catholic Answers Live. Joe Heschmeyer, our guest, has asked me anything. All the lines are full, so I'm just going to go right back to the phones. Thomas in Toronto, Canada. We're glad you're here, Thomas. Thank you for your patience. Go ahead with your question.
1: Hello. First thing, I just wanted to say I'd be really excited if you guys did Anglican apologetics. I think that'd be really interesting, but that's just a little note.
0: Wait, how would we do
1: it? The opposite. Like, because there's a very good YouTuber, his name is Anglican Aesthetics, and he tackles some serious heavy hitter questions.
0: Okay.
1: And but that's not really the question. I just thought I'd note it.
0: No, I understand what you're saying. Like a response type apologetics to Anglican arguments. Okay, very good. Thank you, Thomas.
2: That's Sean Luke, right? Is that what that guy's name is?
1: That's Sean Luke, yeah. Yeah, he's quite...
2: I did a debate review when he had a debate with Ethan Muse that I thought Ethan did a phenomenal job. And if you want to look that up, I did a debate review that I look at the two of their cases on miracles, and I thought it was pretty eye-opening. I'll say that.
1: Cool. Yeah. He's a good. I think of all the Protestants, I think the Anglicans probably have the most decent case for themselves. But thank you for taking my question.
0: Sure.
1: This question comes by extension from an Anglican friend who's very who we have a lot of these discussions, and he talks a lot about the contradictions of the Catholic Church, and it fundamentally a lot of it comes down to how can we determine that the church has not contradicted itself, because oftentimes it feels like it's only saying it doesn't, but it isn't actually, like, it doesn't live it in a sense. And I'll give you just just two examples, and one of them that he brought up was that Constance was like viewed in and of itself. They thought they were making an infallible council, and then it was only viewed more retroactively that it wasn't. And so that's how Vatican I and Constance can coexist, is that it's only that they retroactively decided. The other one is more of an SSPX point, but that Pius X.
2: Let's take these. I think these are probably going to be big enough questions to handle separately. So let's start with Constance. The fact that a group of people think that they are acting infallibly doesn't mean that the church believes that they're acting infallibly. So there's no contradiction between the fact that, you know, you've got right now maybe a half dozen to a dozen men on earth who all think that they're pope. You know, there are several different anti-popes out there. And so the fact that one of them makes a statement that contradicts Catholic theology

0: is not some kind of interesting argument against Catholicism. It just means like that guy is wrong. And so similarly, in the case of Constance, the original council is called by an antipope, and it doesn't have validity until it is called by the real pope. Partway through, the pope knows there's enough, you know, Catholics of goodwill who are trying to get the answer correct, that he works with those who are already in Constance. He tenders his own resignation to resolve the papal schism at the time, and then, you know, has already validly convened a council in all of this. So we would recognize from the time it's a valid council onward, but that is a perfectly objective and coherent standard. It would be very strange to say any meeting of cardinals, even one called by an antipope or someone who's not the pope, carries the weight of an ecumenical council, because that's never been Catholic teaching. We've never said any group of cardinals can just meet together. And we even have clear precedent in the early church of the robber council and various anti-councils that looked like valid councils but were rejected by the pope and therefore weren't treated as ecumenical councils. So the fact that a body needs approval by the valid pope to be recognized as a true council is not a novelty at Vatican I or anything like this. You can clearly see this in the early history of the church.
1: Okay, cool. Thank you. This is more SSPX centered. Sorry, I don't want to, I know we have a lot of folks. I don't want to take up too much of your time, but, the one that I've been really racking my brain with that I find the most difficulty with is, and I don't agree with schisming, but the SSPX, they view the contradiction between Dignitatis Humanae and Quanta Cura, right? They don't see Leo, or they don't see Pius and their methods of doing things is. And to be honest, in a way, when I read the documents, plain text, I kind of agree with them. And my idea is more so the spirit of what they were saying. And so the spirit of Pius and the spirit of Leo the 13th, when they're writing a document. So Quanta Cura is Pius. And it seems to me that the church actively, at least in implementing the language that's used in Dignitatis Humanae, it feels like plainly counter what Pius was attempting to establish and against his, you know, with him against modernism. And I find it very difficult to reconcile, because I find that the same reasoning that I've looked online to see how Catholics can justify this is actually, it's extremely similar to how progressive Christians justify gay marriage. They say, well, you know, Paul and Peter couldn't have conceptualized gay men loving each other or whatever in the way that we have now, and so they didn't live in this society. So, but it's still love is love, and God loves love. So, we can kind of it's all contextual, and I feel like that's often the same explanation given to Pius or any sort of like contradiction between Vatican II and previous popes, is that it's all just contextual, and that there's. But at the end of it, I find that the spirit of Pius and Leo and all these other popes, like perhaps Boniface with Extra Ecclesia Nostalis, is that their spirit and what they were trying to define has been contradicted in the modern church. And so I'm just trying to try and reconcile that,
0: yeah,
1: if you understand what I mean.
0: I think
1: so,
0: I've got enough there to I want to try to be mindful. I'll try to answer before the break. I may have to answer part of this after we come back from the break, depending on how long the answer goes. But there are plenty of things that can appear to be contradictions. There are things that appear to be contradictions in the Bible. There are things that appear to be contradictions even in the early days of the church. I just did an episode of Seamus Popery on this a week ago called The Critical Disagreements That Sparked the SSPX Schism. And I looked at ecumenism, collegiality, and religious liberty. And so in that vein, one of the standards we ought to have is, yeah, we should take every charitable interpretation towards harmonization. And so if you're just taking, well, my general vibe of this guy is different than my general vibe of that pope, or, you know, that's not a valid reason. That's not a contradiction of just vibes-based disagreements between how people seemed between Leo and Paul VI, or, you know, the vibe of Trent and the vibe of Vatican II. We're not working with good vibrations here. We're doing the actual, is there a clear contradiction? And so we need something deeper. Otherwise, you're doing just the same thing as people who are like, well, the God in the Old Testament seems mean and Jesus seems nice. That's not an intellectually serious sort of objection without going into much greater depth of, can this Old Testament passage be harmonized with this New Testament one? And if we are harmonizing them, then we do have to look at things like the context in which they occur. That's one of the ways we understand the difference between, you know, stoning people in the Old Testament and the way things are handled in the New Testament, that there are actual cultural considerations, that it actually is part of the equation. But I think there are a few other really important differences as well, namely that the form of religious liberty being condemned in the 19th century is not the same thing as what Dignitatis Humanae is proclaiming. There's been a lot of work on this from a number of different scholars, Michael Dunnigan, Father Brian Harrison, Dr. Thomas Pink, Father Martin Ronheimer, although I disagree with some of his conclusions. There's been a lot of people who've handled this. I know, his name is completely escaping me right now. He has a Gaudium et Spes 22 blog. There's been a lot of scholars who've looked at this exact question. And so one of the things to take away is that the thing criticized by the 19th century popes was this idea that there is a positive right to error. And the response of the church is that error has no rights. And that continues to be true. And the catechism is actually clear that when we talk at, you know, in Vatican II, for example, about religious freedom, we are not talking about a moral license to adhere to error. This is paragraph 2108 of the catechism. The right to religious liberty is neither a moral license to adhere to error nor a supposed right to error. So what the Enlightenment was teaching, that everyone is free to have whatever opinion they want, is not what Vatican II is teaching. And the catechism is clear about that. Instead, it says, it is rather a natural right of the human person to civil liberty, i.e. immunity, within just limits, from external constraint and religious matters by political authorities. So the first distinction is that there is this distinction between a positive right and a negative right, which is often called an immunity. So you have a right to counsel in the United States, which means not only are you allowed to have a lawyer, but you're even given a lawyer if you can't, you know, afford one. But then you also have an immunity from unreasonable search and seizure. Now, an immunity from unreasonable search and seizure doesn't mean you have a positive right to, you know, have drugs in your house or weapons in your house. It just means that you have a right to be free from excessive government intrusion without legitimate cause. Well, similarly here, with religious freedom, what Dignitatis Humanae actually says is that you have a limited immunity from coercion, and even then it is only limited. The boundary is the objective moral order, including a proper guardianship of public morality. And as the catechism points out, and I believe it's 2108 again, actually, the due limits of this limited immunity are determined by political prudence. So it might be different from place to place. So when you actually read carefully what Dignitatis Humanae is affirming, it's affirming a very different thing than what Quanticura or Mirari Vos or any of these were condemning. And so there is an apparent contradiction, but I think it really is just that, an apparent contradiction. Now, in terms of what the civil society's relationship is to people teaching error, I think it is fair to say that there's been a change at the policy level, that the church doesn't ask states to do the same thing that it asked in the past. But a change in policy is not the same as a theological contradiction. The church can change policies and has changed policies on any number of issues throughout the ages, and policies are rooted in theology. But they're also much more contingent upon the situation in the world. So, as I say, I've got a much longer episode covering that. But does that give you at least any kind of clue as to, you know, what direction you might go in looking for harmonization?
1: Yes, it is a good in trying to find the. It would be helpful if I actually had quotes from the documents, which I wish I didn't. But I didn't want this to turn into a. I didn't want to become an SSTX apologist on a call.
0: Sure.
2: Thanks.
0: Well, yeah, just check out that episode, I would say, and hopefully it'll call back if you have more questions.
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4: Prayer has been so powerful in my communication with God, understanding the church better, most importantly, understanding the Lord better, and myself better. I heard it said once that God answers knee mail, as in K-N-E-E. Prayer is powerful. One of the favorite things I love to do when it comes to prayer is to ask for the intercession of the great saints. Try it sometime. You'll be very, very impressed and surprised

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1: This is Father Dermot Roach. Prayer moves mountains. Prayer is always answered in the Lord's way, not ours. It has a power to change hearts, to convert, to heal, and unite. In the name of the Father, and of the Son, and of the Holy Spirit, amen. Heavenly Father, author of life, hear our prayer to end the scourge and darkness of abortion. Strengthen our faith and mold us into unwavering advocates for the sanctity of life. Touch the hearts considering abortion and help them to convert. Pour your healing balm on those affected by this tragedy and give them peace. Mary, Mother of God, intercede for us. Amen. In the name of the Father, and of the Son, and of the Holy Spirit. Amen.
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4: Welcome back. Catholic Answers Live. I owe Joe Heschmeyer a book. He used the phrase good vibrations in his answer, and I've been giving books away to people who mentioned the Beach Boys today. It's our Beach Boys episode. We've been planning this for months. Well, actually, since 1 minute before the show when I saw Joe wearing his Beach Boy shirt.
5: We have not been planning anything. I was surprised as everyone else when you
4: that it became Beach Boys Day.
5: 30 decent Beach Boys references, yeah.
4: So, Joe, I know you're coming out here. We're going to see you in a couple weeks. So I'm going to give you a copy of Dr. Marcus Peter, his new book, Not Finished Yet, How God Keeps His Promise to Complete His Work in You. It's a beautiful book from a beautiful person, and to a beautiful person as well, Joe. So
5: you know how it got its name?
4: Oh, no. This
5: Todd
4: is not...
5: just kept asking, how's it coming? And he kept saying, it's not finished yet. And he said, all right, but how's it coming?
4: You, even though you said that, you're still getting the book because you made a Beach Boys reference in your answer. 888-318.
5: If you need me to do any advertising for the book.
4: Yeah. Yeah. I'm sure that he'll be inviting you to go on tour with him. He and Deacon Harold, they go on a preaching tour together. They're going to definitely want you now after that. All right. Where are we going? Let me see. Where am I going? Ava in Ontario, Canada. Is it me or is there a lot of Canadians today? It's always a good day.
5: We had two Thomases back to back. Now two Canadians back to back.
4: Wow. It's a wild day we're having. Ava in Ontario, Canada. I love when you call, Ava. Thanks for calling.
6: Thanks for taking my call. And fun fact, my brother's name is Thomas. So there's a theme.
5: Oh, there we go.
4: That is a fun fact, Ava. That is probably the most fun fact you have ever shared with us.
6: Thank you.
5: Your cardinal from Canada is named Thomas too, right? Thomas Cardinal Collins.
4: Oh, okay, folks, we've established Thomas is a very popular name in Canada. Can we move on, please, to let Ava talk? Go ahead, Ava.
6: Also the bishop of our diocese, yes. But I'll get to.
5: He's out here doubting Thomas's.
4: Have you ever overeaten at a buffet, Ava?
6: I don't think so.
5: First, ask a woman her age, then you ask her weight. I mean, this is getting out of control.
4: All right, Ava. Again, welcome. Let's start over. Welcome, Ava. We're super glad you're here.
6: Thanks for taking my call, Si. The reason that I'm calling is because a few weeks ago I called on because I was going to go visit a Mormon church with my friend. So I called asking if Joe had any tips, and he said that I should call back to say how it went after I went there, and so that is what I'm doing.
4: Please tell us how was your was it a Mormon temple you were visiting, a Mormon church, what was it?
6: Just a Mormon church. I have a friend who's an ex-Mormon, and so I'm interested in studying theology, so she came to Mass with me and I went to her old church with her, and it was a pretty interesting experience.
4: What stood out that you'd be willing to tell us about? What stood out for you in the experience?
6: Well, the church was very, it was very plain on the inside, which I suppose I kind of expected, but I wasn't used to. And then it was interesting because they used water instead of wine to represent, like, even to represent Jesus's blood, and I just thought, wow, that's very unbiblical and even further removed from how a lot of Protestants use wine to just represent Jesus's blood, but I thought that was interesting. And then, Joe, you
5: real quick,
6: you
5: if I can say something on that point. This is one of those areas where Mormonism looks a lot like 19th century low church Protestantism of the kind practiced around where Joseph Smith was, in a way that I think an objective observer would say it looks like they've just taken a lot of the ideas of the culture around them, because there were Protestants at the time who were so upset about alcohol that they refused to do the Lord's Supper, even though, I mean, they already don't have a valid Eucharist, but they would refuse even to use wine, or they would use just new grape juice or outside of the harvest time, because you didn't have year-round grape juice. They would just use water the rest of the time. And so, yeah, the Mormons followed this practice. And it just looks very out of place now that the rest of the world has moved on from that weird trend.
6: It was very strange. And on the topic of how they were just absorbing the things around them, they read from 2 Nephi, I believe it was, and both times it was literally just plagiarisms of the Bible, like the man read, neither slave nor free, woman nor man, and Gentile nor Jew, and he was like, isn't that inspiring? And I was thinking, do you know that St. Paul said that first? And then he also read a part where there was a wind, but God was not in the wind, and there was a storm, but God was not in the storm, and there was a still small voice, and I was thinking, oh my goodness. Like, I was wondering if they knew that that was in the Bible before it was in the Book of Mormon.
4: Well, if I may ask you this, Ava, how were you treated by the Mormon people?
6: They were not rude. They
4: are not rude.
6: No one really talked to me aside from my friend and her aunt.
4: Okay.
6: So I did not interact a whole lot with them at the time, but I did run into my friend's cousin about a week afterwards, and we started talking a bit, and he asked if me and my brother want to talk more about Mormonism.
4: Oh.
6: And so we're probably going to go talk with him a little bit, because I want to see. I asked him a couple of questions, like where he thought the Bible came from, and he said that he wasn't sure. So I think it could be an interesting conversation.
4: God bless you,
5: Ava. That's wonderful.
4: Good for you.
5: It's great that you're doing that.
4: What do you think, Joe, now that Ava has reported back?
5: It was fascinating. I really appreciate you giving the kind of follow-up. The members of the Church of Jesus Christ of Latter-day Saints are some of the kindest people, typically. And it's one of those things where showing a little bit of interest in what they believe and why. I think we should do that in an authentic and charitable way, and then not be afraid to highlight where we disagree and why. And, you know, why we think God has called us to something different and why that's objectively true, because there can be a very strong emphasis on the subjective of kind of the you do you, you know, you've got to follow what God is calling you to, but it's like, yeah, but objective truth still exists and we should find what that true church is. And that's something that some LDS are going to be really big on, and some it's going to be maybe a little more of a stressful conversation.
6: Definitely. And in regards to personal, like, what feels right to you, at the Mormon Church, what they were talking about, he said, I'm just going to share my personal interpretation of this Bible verse.
4: Right, right.
6: And so they were very into personal feelings. But one thing he said that I thought was interesting was, he said, and of course, he was talking about, like, the Old Testament, then he said, and of course, Jesus would go on to establish his church. And I was thinking, like, hopefully he will find what that church is, and it might be good if we can have if my brother and I talk with him a little bit.
4: Ava, I
6: had one.
4: Oh, sorry, go ahead.
6: Sorry.
4: Please go, continue, Ava, go ahead.
6: Oh, I just wanted to say one thing. My brother wanted to know, he had a question, and he wanted Joe's opinion on if he thought it could be an effective question to ask them. And so, like, basically Mormonism, they believe that they are the, like, correction for the church that totally apostatized, that God originally founded, right? And he founded one in, like, the Jerusalem area and then the New World, and they both just got corrupted until they were both totally corrupted, so the Mormons needed to come. And so now they are the true and correct religion. But like my brother said, they've changed so much from their original, from what Joseph Smith said and what Brigham Young said, and like their changes with polygamy and a bunch of other things.
5: Whether
6: like
5: black people can be kind of members of the priesthood, yeah. There have been a lot of changes. There have been shifts even in the ordinances themselves, like their version of sacraments. One of their arguments for why there had been a great apostasy in Christianity was that we allegedly had changed like the rite of baptism and all this stuff. They've changed the temple endowment ceremonies. They've changed ordinances. So I think I see where you're going with the argument. I think it's a very clever one that if changing these things is a sign of apostasy, it seems like you're hoisted on your own petard. It seems like, well, in that case, you would have to say the LDS now are apostate from where they were in 1844. And exactly. I don't know what a good way around that would be, because there's undoubtedly, if you compare what Mormons believe now compared to 1844, and then take the similar length of time in early Christianity between, say, the year 44 and 226, it's so clear that there's a greater continuity in the Christian growth in the first 200 years than there is in the Mormon growth in the first 200 years, that it is very difficult to see how you're going to argue that the Christian one is a process of apostasy and the Mormon one isn't, particularly when no one in the first 200 years seems to be aware that they've all become apostate. Because, you know, according to the LDS view, there's a removal of the keys and a removal of the valid priesthood. But nobody at the time seems to think that's happening. Nobody at the time seems to be saying, oh, no, our priesthood and keys have gone away and all of this. And according to the standard LDS view, there are no apostles after the 12 until the Restoration in the 19th century, which means that this apostasy happens so fast that after Matthias, nobody else gets ordained as an apostle because the church is so corrupt or the people are so corrupt or something. And so you have to put the apostasy not, you know, sometime in the vague dark ages like many Protestants do. You have to put it during the lifetime of the apostles at its beginning, where they can't even find men that they can consecrate as apostles. And really beginning, presumably, with the death of James around the year 42, which is recorded in Acts 12. So you have this really early apostasy, where even saying the first 200 years would be wrong. You just look at the first, you know, 10, 20, 30 years. They're going to argue there's enough change there to argue there's an apostasy happening. And then meanwhile, they've got much bigger changes. And it's very hard to see how they're not victims of their own line of argumentation there.
6: Exactly. Like my brother said, they say that they are God's true uncorrupted church, but God's true church allegedly collapsed twice before, and they've changed so much. How are they not sure that they themselves are part of this apostasy from what they should be believing?
5: Now, I'll tell you the answer that I've gotten when I've raised this objection, the one your brother's describing, and they'll say, well, we have continuing revelation. So our prophets can come along and tell us some new information that's different than what we got in the past. That is a very clever kind of answer of like, well, we can change doctrine as long as we say we're doing it in a prophetic way. But I don't think it's an intellectually consistent one, because the difference in the Old and New Testament isn't that God said, actually, the things I told you before were wrong. Even if there are changes, there's not just contradictions. So here you have, you know, changes and contradictions. So I mean, hopefully you see the point there.
4: I got to go to the break, Ava, but I'm going to send you a copy because I gave one to Joe, and now I want to give one to you. Dr. Marcus Peter, brand new book, Not Finished Yet, How God Keeps His Promise to Complete His Work in You. And I know what you're thinking, Ava. You're thinking, I'm in Canada. They can't send books to Canada, but we have a new donor, Ava, who is allowing us to send books internationally. And because you are Ava from Ontario, I want you to be the first person to benefit from this beautiful gift that someone has given us to send books internationally.
5: That's so loony. I love it.
4: Why do you say loony? Is it a pun?
5: It's on the coin. It's the Canadian 11-sided coin. It's
4: all so right, great. We got to take a break, Ava. We're going to send you Not Finished Yet. Give us an address it's going to be a virtual avalanche of books for you, because I know you're going to call regularly. And as always, we love it when you call. We'll take a quick break, right back with more Joe Heschmeyer on Catholic Answers Live.
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4: Welcome back. Catholic Answers Live. Very special day. Joe Heschmeyer's here, and it's Ask Me Anything. That's a special day. But also a special day because it's Beach Boys Day. All right. That's enough of that. It's a lot to celebrate. Stephanie in Ohio, I am so grateful that you waited, Stephanie. I've been watching. It's been taking us so long to get to you. God bless you. Thank you for the call. Go ahead with your question.
11: No problem. I always thought, wouldn't it be nice if I could get on this show?
4: Stephanie, you're the winner of the
5: Give
4: show.
5: Her you didn't, everything we have
4: you didn't
5: the,
4: just
5: the
4: get
5: catalog.
4: On this
5: Give
4: show. You
5: everything.
4: Are the winner of Catholic Answers Live today. Congratulations, Stephanie. It's going to be a fabulous room full of gifts and prizes for you.
11: Okay, awesome. All right. So how would you answer this as a Protestant apologist has said? Like, how can you call it good news that Jesus saved you and he forgives your sins if you can just lose that grace all of a sudden by one sin? And I'm not a Calvinist, so I'm asking this from an Armenian standpoint, but I always thought of it like habitual sin can eventually turn your heart kind of off towards God, like Hebrews 4 says, and versus just one time and bam, it's gone. And so maybe in my perspective, I just don't see, I don't take sin as seriously as I should. And I know it's the mortal sin, and mortal sin has the three parts that require it to be mortal.
5: Yep.
11: But I don't even understand how one mortal sin can take all that grace out of your soul. Like, how does it kill it? So,
5: yeah, I like the way Cardinal Arinze once said, how many times do you have to get run over by a car before you die? There are some things you can do that are just like, how many times did Judas have to betray Christ? There are things you can do that are serious enough to cut you off from the life of God. One thing could be the thing that does it. Now, I think if you were to do an actual spiritual analysis of the person, it probably wasn't one thing. That just as a matter of fact, somebody living a really holy life doesn't immediately jump to mortal sin. There are usually a lot of sins leading up to it. Take, for example, David and Bathsheba, because this is a grave sin, and it is even a deadly sin. Like, David's son dies, and the physical death in the Old Testament is a sign of spiritual death. Not that the baby dies spiritually, but a sign of the gravity of sin. So anything that had the death penalty attached to it, we would say is a deadly sin, and that this is one of the ways God is teaching us, because you can't see that things happening at the level of the soul. So you see them at the level of the body. So in the case of David, at the time when kings are out campaigning, he is at home. So he has left his generals to do the leading, and he's abandoned his leadership. And then while he is at home, already being slothful, he then is watching women bathe, and he is lusting. That then leads to adultery. That then leads to the pregnancy. That then leads to murder. And so it's not one sin. It's a bunch of sins in order. Now, if you were to look at the spiritual fall of almost anyone else, I think you'd be able to trace a similar kind of trajectory. We often just don't know all the little sins that led to the big ones. But that's how that happens. This is one of the reasons why we take even venial sin seriously, is because those

baby sins can grow up. And the more you give in to little sins, the more you've weakened your defenses against big sins when they come. So that's the first part. The other part, you asked, well, why is it good news? In a way, it's like this. If somebody said, I've discovered a cure for cancer, and the people they were talking to said, wait, what's that? What is cancer? We don't know about this. You'd be like, all right, I've got some bad news, and then I've got good news. And the reason it's still good news is because cancer exists whether you know about it or not. And likewise, mortal sin exists whether you know about it or not. And so the reason the gospel is good news is not because, well, you can commit mortal sin. You already could commit mortal sin. People already were committing mortal sin. The reason the gospel is good news, it is the remedy to that. Now, it's true, a world in which it was impossible to commit a mortal sin would be wonderful. That's great. But that's like saying, oh, you've found a cure for cancer. I've got something even better. Cancer doesn't even exist. And it's like, well, that's not good news because it's just self-delusion. Like if I said everyone is automatically going to heaven, that sounds like better news than the gospel. The problem is just it's not true. It's not rooted in reality. And so it's not good news to just believe something willfully, regardless of its truth. So if you want to know if, you know, what is the actual good news? Well, read what Scripture says and read including the parts about the fact that people can and do reject their salvation. Now, I often use the language of lose your salvation. I noticed you did as well. And I think it's important sometimes to catch ourselves and say, well, this isn't a set of car keys that you've just misplaced. You're forfeiting your salvation. You're choosing something over relationship with God because you're valuing something. In the same way, you don't just like lose your marriage if you commit adultery. You're forfeiting something in your marriage. Well, that's what's happening here. So what do we see biblically? I want to give just a couple passages, if you'll permit me to. We see, first of all, warnings that you can lose or forfeit your salvation. Hebrews 6 has some of the strongest language about this. For it is impossible to restore again to repentance those who have once been enlightened, who have tasted the heavenly gift and have become partakers of the Holy Spirit and have tasted the goodness of the word of God and the powers of the age to come, if they then commit apostasy, since they crucify the Son of God on their own account and hold him up to contempt. For a land which has drunk the rain that often falls upon it and brings forth vegetation useful to those for whose sake it is cultivated receives a blessing from God, but if it bears thorns and thistles, it is worthless and near to being cursed. Its end is to be burnt. So it is possible to be the good soil for a while and then to become the bad soil and end up burnt. This is not just there are two categories of people and you can never go from one to the other. That's not the actual biblical teaching. You can go from being good soil to bad soil. You can go from living in the word of God to then committing apostasy and being separated from God in this radical way. You have as well the example in Acts 8. You want an example of one mortal sin? The sin of simony. So Simon the magician, he hears the preaching, he believes and is baptized. This is Acts 8:13. And that is the formula for salvation. Think about Mark 16:16. Whoever believes and is baptized will be saved. So he gets saved objectively. That's what the Bible says. He then sees the apostles performing miracles, including the miracle of laying on of hands. And he, in verse 18, now when Simon saw that the Spirit was given through the laying on of the apostles' hands, he offered them money, saying, give me also this power, that anyone on whom I lay my hands may receive the Holy Spirit. But Peter said to him, your silver perish with you, because you thought you could obtain the gift of God with money. You have neither part nor lot in this matter, for your heart is not right before God. Repent, therefore, of this wickedness of yours and pray to the Lord that, if possible, the intent of your heart may be forgiven you. For I see that you are in the gall of bitterness and in the bond of iniquity. And Simon answered, pray for me to the Lord that nothing of what you have said may come upon me. Now, how many mortal sins did Simon commit there? As far as we know, just one. But it was enough to set him apart where Peter could say, you have no part or lot with us, and that he's destined for hell unless he repents. And then he just prays that he will be converted. I mean, that's the actual biblical data. And then the last example, I would just say all of 2 Peter 2 is about those who are ransomed by Christ and then who deny the master who ransomed them

0: bringing upon themselves swift destruction. And we're told it would have been better for them not to have known the way of righteousness than after knowing it to turn back from the holy commandment delivered to them. And they're compared to a dog turning back to its own vomit and a sow washing only to wallow in the mire again. So we have plenty of biblical evidence that it is possible to be saved and then to reject your salvation through disbelief or through grave sin. And the response to that is basically just like, well, that sounds worse than a version of the gospel where that doesn't happen. But we have to live in reality. Similarly, I would just say, as I said before, a universalist version of Christianity might sound nicer, but the question is, well, which one's actually true? Does that make sense?
1: Yeah. Yeah, definitely makes sense.
0: Wonderful.
1: Can I follow up with a question?
2: Please,
1: about
2: Stephanie.
1: The universalist?
2: Yeah, go ahead. You waited a long time.
1: Yeah. This is really a whole other question, I guess, so I don't know if you have time to answer it. But something that sounds universalist is when the church says almost, some people can, the ignorant, the invincibly ignorant can be saved. It's possible if they follow God's, whatever God has placed in them. Is that universalist? It kind of sounds like it on the surface.
0: I understand why it sounds like it, but it's not. It is recognizing that we are judged based on what has been revealed to us. So imagine during the days of the prophets, let's say there's some, just take an easy case, like Old Testament, you've got some pious Jews, and one of them knows that Elijah has come on the scene and he's announcing new things. One guy, let's say he hears Elijah's message and he rejects it. Another guy doesn't live in that town. He's never heard the message. Now, both of them die. Neither one of them believed what Elijah was preaching, but one of them believes because, or one of them doesn't believe because he knowingly rejected it. The other one doesn't believe because he just didn't know about it. But he'd believed everything else that the prophets had ever proclaimed. Well, we would expect reasonably that God, being just, is not going to treat those two men the same, because they're not actually, there's a difference between disobeying and not hearing. Like when you call for your kids to come and one of them ignores you and one of them doesn't hear you, those are not treated the same. And so the Bible verse I'd give you here is Luke 12:48, to whom much is given, much is expected, to whom more is given, more is expected. That God is perfectly just. He knows what you know and how you should respond to the gift he's given you. And that's just the justice of God. It's not relativism. It's not universalism.
2: Stephanie, hang on. Give us an address, because you won Catholic Answers today. We rarely have a winner on the show, but you were the clear winner today. We're going to send you Pope Peter, Joe's book, Pope Peter. And we'll send you Evidence. Let's send Evidence for Christ, the newest book from Jimmy Akin. That's a great combo. If you already have those, just Luke will give you other options. Joe Heschmeyer, thank you. I loved those 2 hours.
0: Thanks. It was a pleasure to be here.
2: All right. We'll do it again next time, God willing.
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4: What fears keep you from drawing closer to God? In the readings for this Sunday's Mass, we see two of the Bible's great heroes, the prophet Elijah and Saint Peter, and both men are overcome by fear. What do they do? What would God have us do? Find out more next on Breaking the Bread. How do we find God in the storms and struggles of our lives, in the trials we encounter in trying to do His will? God commands Elijah in this Sunday's first reading to stand on the mountain and await his passing by. And in the gospel, Jesus makes the disciples set out across the waters to meet him. In each case, the Lord makes himself present amid frightening tumult, heavy winds, high waves, fire and earthquakes. Elijah hides his face. Perhaps he remembers Moses, who met God on the same mountain, also amid fire, thunder, and smoke. God told Moses no one could see his face and live, and he sheltered Moses in the hollow of a rock, just as he shelters Elijah in the cave. The disciples, likewise, are too terrified to look upon the face of God. This Sunday's gospel is a revelation of Jesus' divine glory. Only God treads across the crest of the sea and rules the raging waters. And the words of assurance that Jesus speaks, "It is I," are those God used to identify himself to Moses. Even Peter is too overcome by fear to imitate his Lord. His fears, Jesus tells him, are a sign of his lack of faith. And so it is often with us. Our fears make us doubt, make it hard to see his glory dwelling in our midst. Yet we should know as we sing in this Sunday psalm that his salvation is near to those who hope in him. By faith we should know, as St. Paul asserts in this Sunday's epistle, that we are heirs to the promises that God made to his children Israel. We must trust that he whispers to us in the trials of our lives as well, that he who has called us to walk along the way of his steps will save us whenever we begin to sink. This is Scott Hahn for Breaking the Bread.
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6: This is Father Donald Haggerty of the Archdiocese of New York. The month of August is dedicated to the Immaculate Heart of Mary. Let us pray. Hail Mary, full of grace, the Lord is with thee. Blessed art thou among women, and blessed is the fruit of thy womb, Jesus. Holy Mary, Mother of God, pray for us sinners now and at the hour of our death. Amen.
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11: A warm welcome to all of you joining us in the United States and the world over as we celebrate our 30th year. We have a great show for you this evening. If you'd like to comment, send me an X post. I'm at Raymond Arroyo and at Arroyo Grande Show on YouTube. Pastor Ezra Jin, a Protestant pastor, was released from prison by Chinese officials after an intervention from President Donald Trump. But what of the others who remain in prison for their faith in China? And why has the Vatican said nothing about a deceased faithful Catholic bishop? Here to discuss it all, director of the Center for Religious Freedom at the Hudson Institute, Nina Shea, and human rights advocate and daughter of Pastor Jin, Grace Jin Drexel. Thank you both for being here. On the 4th of July, Pastor Jin was released from his cell in China, flown to Los Angeles. His release was called unprecedented by U.S. officials. He'd been held for 266 days on specious and evolving charges. Nina, how rare is it for Beijing to simply release a pastor like Pastor Jin?
12: It rarely happens, Raymond. It's he calls it a miracle, but it's usually happens with there's a prisoner exchange or when the prisoner is very ill and they don't and the CCP doesn't want martyrs, so they don't want them to die in prison, so they get out like Liu Xiaobo, who was a Nobel Peace Prize winner. Died within weeks of getting medical parole after being in a Chinese prison. So it's very unusual, and it shows that the Chinese really do want to create some kind of goodwill with Americans and with President Trump. So there's some leverage there.
11: Grace, you were there in Los Angeles when your dad landed. You said you almost didn't recognize him because of, you know, the weight loss and how he'd aged in detention. Tell us about that reunion, and how is your father doing now, a month later?
13: Yes, thank you so much. And just like Nina said, I really felt like it was a miracle and we were not expecting